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1: I'm Anderson Cooper. Welcome to The Whole Story. On Tuesday, five states will hold primary elections, including Missouri and Michigan, where progressive Democrats are challenging more centrist Democrats for the House and Senate. It's part of a wave of far-left candidates bucking the establishment and energizing a mostly younger base. A number of these candidates have already won their primaries in places like New York and Colorado and Washington, D.C. But with the midterm elections just 3 months away, some Democrats are questioning if this insurgency on the left is the party's future or a liability when it comes to winning against Republicans. In this next hour, CNN's Donny O'Sullivan speaks with this new generation of progressives challenging the party norms and also visits some of the most seasoned political veterans in the Democratic Party to see what they think about the younger generation and if they have what it takes to win in November.
2: This is my first time in Chicago. It's my first time at any convention. I wanted to go to the RNC. They would not let me.
3: I first met Hassan Piker in Chicago back in 2024. He was on his way into the Democratic National Convention.
4: Are you a Harris supporter?
2: I wouldn't say I'm a Harris supporter.
4: You'll vote for her?
2: Maybe. We'll see. I'm a firm believer that politicians need to earn your vote. Mm. I think the Democrats have an attitude sometimes that because of lesser evil voting and harm reduction, they feel like they're entitled to the vote of the average citizen.
5: Yeah, you're all set.
2: Thank you. Here you go. What's going on? I'm not committed to the Democratic Party. That doesn't mean I'm going to vote for the Republicans, obviously. That, like, terrifies people. Hi. Hassan, nice to meet you.
4: You're going to go live as soon as you get up
2: there. Yes.
3: Piker had been invited to the convention as part of Creators for Kamala.
2: This backdrop is ass, right? But that backdrop, this is fire.
3: An attempt by the DNC to bring streamers and influencers into the Democratic tent. But Piker had other ideas.
6: Free Palestine! Like
3: the protesters gathering outside the convention's gates, and like even some of the delegates on the convention floor.
7: Vice President Harris, we will support you. When you call for a ceasefire and an arms embargo, you will be greeted with the most applause.
3: Piker was threatening not to vote for the Democratic nominee for president.
8: When are you endorsing this ticket? I mean, when I see some momentum on Gaza.
9: David Hogg, a survivor of the Parkland shooting and co-founder of March for Our Lives.
3: David Hogg was in Chicago too, and while he'd gone on TV backing Harris...
9: Why do young voters like Kamala Harris?
10: Ultimately, I think it's that they're excited for somebody new.
3: He warned the party needed to change its approach to the war in Gaza.
11: Lift the siege on Gaza now!
10: I'm not a foreign policy expert, but I don't think you need to be one to know that what we're doing hasn't been working. I don't want to see this horrific violence continue anywhere.
11: From the river to the sea!
12: Why do you think there was such division deal at the DNC?
13: Because the Democrats are in charge right now. They're the power. They're the party in power. They are funding and facilitating, aiding and abetting Israel's genocidal campaign in Gaza.
3: The issues that Piker and Hogg were talking about back in Chicago have come to play a defining role in the fight for the future of the Democratic Party.
14: Is Israel committing genocide in Gaza?
3: Hogg and Piker are now part of an insurgency.
15: Hogg has pledged to spend millions funding primary challenges to what he calls asleep at the wheel Democrats.
16: Hassan Piker, who, to quote Politico, is driving a wedge in the Democratic Party.
3: An insurgency against centrist Democrats. One that is challenging party norms.
17: These races do seem representative of this real struggle the party is going through right now post-2024.
3: And energizing young voters.
11: Abolish ICE, free Palestine, and tax the rich!
3: an insurgency that hopes to spark a revolution in the Democratic Party.

0: Righty. It's no King's Weekend, and tens of thousands of people, young and old, have descended on Midtown Manhattan.
1: Where do we think the front of this actually is?
2: Honestly, I don't believe in the Democrat Party at all. I think they're all feckless losers.
0: The Iran war has been raging for a month, and while everyone here is protesting President Trump, many are also frustrated with the Democratic Party.
3: I think the Democratic Party, because of its donor base, keeps trying to push its base towards the center, and nobody wants to be in the center right now.
0: Cynthia Nixon, who played Miranda in Sex and the City, ran for governor of New York as a progressive in 2018.
1: I've always identified as a Miranda.
3: So. Well, thank you.
1: What has, do you think, changed within the Democratic Party since you ran for governor?
3: I think not enough has changed within the Democratic Party. And I think the Democratic Party is a slow, lumbering giant, very slow to wake up.
4: No kings!
5: No kings!
4: No Cuomo!
5: No Cuomo!
4: No ICE!
5: No ICE!
3: The election of Zohran Mamdani. It's a democratic socialist, which is a dirty word for a lot of people. We've got more and more people like him running across the country.
0: At the heart of the insurgency is the DSA, the Democratic Socialists of America. The DSA is the largest socialist political organization in the country, and it's working to pull the Democratic Party to the left.
6: Senator Bernie Sanders.
0: Today, they are holding a rally here in the Bronx in support of their New York candidates.
7: Bernie, it is you. It's all of us together. The work that you did to elect Zohran as mayor will not only impact this city, it is reverberating all over the world.
1: You're a democratic socialist.
8: I am.
1: You've never run for office before.
0: Darylisa Avila Chevalier is one of the candidates running for DSA in New York.
8: Folks need to be able to see themselves in the Democratic Party again. I, like them, have felt abandoned by the establishment. Instead of sending all our money onto these foreign wars, we need folks who are willing to reinvest that money into our communities, into our babies, making sure that we have universal childcare, free public education from cradle to college.
0: Hassan Piker has become a regular fixture at rallies for DSA and other left-wing candidates, many of whom are seeking to unseat Democratic incumbents.
9: Make some noise for Hassan Piker!
10: I have never seen a crop of talent as bold and as brave as the New York City DSA slate. People are demanding a different politics, something not beholden to corporate or pro-Israel or imperialist interests.
11: Michigan Senate candidate Abdul El-Sayed plans to rally with far-left anti-Israel streamer Hassan Piker.
12: This is about being able to bring people back into our politics.
0: As Piker's influence has grown, so too has scrutiny of his political positions and his past statements.
13: America deserved 9/11, dude. I'm saying it.
14: Palestinians have a right to dignity, a right to emancipation, a right to live free lives, free from this occupation. Doesn't matter. Doesn't matter if rapes happen on October 7. Like, that doesn't change the dynamic for me even this much.
0: Some view Piker and the wider DSA and left-wing movement as dangerous.
15: Hassan Piker, one of the most outspoken, toxic, anti-Semitic influencers in the world.
16: The DSA is an insane organization. It is literally rat poison anywhere outside of the most deep blue places in America.
17: Why do these people call themselves Democrats? Call yourself Democratic Socialist.
18: I mean, I think a lot of them do, right?
17: Good, but don't call yourself Democrat.
0: But others see the campaign as a reckoning for a party out of step with its voters.
19: 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The battle for the future of the Democratic Party is not going to play out like it used to.
0: 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Talking to candidates.
20: Let's go knock some doors and let's win.
0: And those working behind the scenes, following the fight for the future of the Democratic Party.

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1: Heavily armed SWAT teams, armored vehicles surrounding Marjorie Stoneman Douglas High School.
2: A deadly school shooting in South Florida.
3: The shooter walked down the hallway. I heard a young man crying for his mother.
4: After 17 people were killed in a shooting at his high school in Parkland, Florida.
5: People are going to keep saying, it's never going to happen to me. But when you don't take action, things like this eventually will happen to you.
4: David Hogg dedicated his life to political activism.
6: We will save lives.
4: In February of last year,
7: how are we doing, fellow Democrats?
4: He became co-chair of the DNC and led an effort to unseat Democrats in primary elections who he said were asleep at the wheel.
8: We are here to find the most effective young people in our country, truly generational leaders, and replace people that are failing to meet the moment right now.
9: It's pretty unusual for a top member of Democratic leadership to openly plot to kick incumbents out of office. And yet, that's what my guest today is doing.
4: The move was not well received by party leaders and party elders.
10: To go out and raise money to defeat members of the same party, I think that's a jackassery of the highest level.
4: After a few months, Hogg resigned from the DNC, but he's continued fighting for generational change.
11: You found me in my native habitat.
12: I want to introduce David Hogg, who has been working to engage younger voters.
11: I'm here today because I want to feel hope in politics again.
4: Hogg is using his PAC Leaders We Deserve to support young candidates who refuse to accept dark special interest money.
11: Maybe the reason young people are not huge fans of Democrats or politics in general is because politics doesn't give a shit about them. You guys ready to change that?
12: Yes!
13: Why was there a need for what you're doing within the Democratic Party's infrastructure?
11: Have you seen the Democrats? I mean, if you look at Congress, I think it kind of speaks for itself. We have a government that is dominated and focused on people that are legislating that are not going to live to see the effects of many of the policies that they're passing. The reality is, we cannot continue to sell democracy to a generation that the system that we call democracy is not working for. And I think New York City is actually one of the first places we did that. We were Zoran's largest funder in his primary. We spent $300,000 supporting him.
4: Today, he's campaigning in Brooklyn with Claire Valdez, a Democrat primary candidate in New York's 7th District.
14: I'm Claire Valdez, and I approve this message because this campaign is about you, not me.
15: But can I talk about you?
4: Like Mamdani, Valdez is a Democratic socialist.
13: The sort of older generation that is afraid of the word socialist, that's not sticking.

0: working with young people, right?
1: It's true. And, you know, we see after poll after poll that democratic socialism is becoming more popular, kind of in every age group, but especially with young voters. And I think it's precisely because, you know, like me, so many people have worked low-wage jobs, felt like they had no career path, felt really locked out of home ownership and what we've, you know, traditionally thought of as the American dream. And we know that the system is the problem.
2: Democratic Socialist Zohran Mamdani will be elected the next mayor of New York, New York.
3: It's impossible not to feel a sense of hope for a better tomorrow.
4: Mamdani's historic win and success with an openly democratic socialist platform shocked many within the Democratic Party.
5: I no longer have to prove that this kind of politics works. I can just point the Zohran.
6: One communist on the faculty of one university is one communist too many.
4: Communism and socialism have long been bad words in American politics. Dating back to the McCarthy hearings and the Cold War, America stood for capitalism.
7: They use the word social democrat because it sounds so nice, but it's really communism you're talking about.
4: But that is changing.
8: You understand, I think rightly, this is social democracy. This is not Gulag socialism. This is not the Soviet Union socialism.
9: Socialism, on the other hand, up like a rocket. Look at this. 2 in 3 Democrats have a favorable view of socialism.
4: Capitalism is even less popular among young people.
10: If politicians want to know how to get elected, it is not complicated. Do your job and represent the people, not the special interests buying out our elections. What I think a lot about is the fact that if we do not start making our political system work for people that feel like they are living in a broken promise, where they've done as a generation everything we've been told on average, right? We've gone to college at some of the highest rates of anybody, of any generation in American history. Contrary to popular belief, we've actually voted at the highest rates of any generational cohort at our age in American history, consistently.
4: Often when belief in the system collapses, civil unrest and violence follow.
11: The CEO of United Healthcare was murdered this morning.
4: Some young Americans celebrated the murder of healthcare CEO Brian Thompson.
12: Unfortunately, I don't think that we really lost like that great of a member of our society.
13: How do you think Brian Thompson's family feels when they hear that?
12: Well, obviously, I'm not going to try to say something insensitive about his children, but I do want to kind of remind the people that he was also denying life-saving care to hundreds, if not thousands, of families. How do you think their families feel when their loved ones are lost?
13: How do you feel about that? And clearly, as somebody who has survived gun violence in this country.
10: I'll tell you, it is the thing that keeps me up at night more than anything. And it's not just like that specific instance. There is a deep, deep, deep frustration with how our political system is not working for the people who need it most. If we do not start to make it work, people are going to find somebody who promises to do that, even if it's without democracy.
14: We need to fight against a system designed to keep us separated, divided, marginalized, and oppressed.
4: There is clearly an appetite for change. But Democrats are divided on just how radical that change should be.
14: We say no more to the Democratic collaborators too.
15: I thought the big takeaway in 2024 was Democrats need to go everywhere. Wasn't that the takeaway? I'm shocked that we're seeing moderate center-left Democrats saying they're not even going to speak to Hassan Piker when we know that the best way to get a message out is to go to places where they might not otherwise hear it.
16: We're going to do some tourism together if I can get him to move.
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1: Oh, thank you, thank you, thank you.
2: We gotta get a picture! Come on,
3: I appreciate you, homie.
1: Oh, he's so cute.
4: We also have with us Mr. Hassan Piker.
5: What's going on, St. Louis?
6: Hassan Piker has been traveling the country, leveraging his online fame to back progressive candidates and broadcasting their rallies to his 3 million Twitch followers.
5: We all know the Republicans are corrupt. We all know that they're monsters, they're racist, they traffic in hatred. But we are here to say we are no longer going to vote for do-nothing Democrats either. We're voting for Democrats with a purpose.
7: It feels like you're running.
1: No, it's what people keep saying, but I'm not.
7: Are you concerned that pushing the candidates that you're pushing, you might end up hurting the Democrats nationally in a general election?
1: I've heard this concern a lot. They said my allegiance with Zoran was actually going to hurt his chances. Andrew Cuomo tried to exploit that. He tried to really hammer on this point that I was a dangerous radical, and so was Zoran. by associating with me. I think for far too long, the conventional wisdom in Washington was, don't respond to the needs of the people. Always focus test your messaging and try to find a moderate centrist vision. And we're finding out that the Zoran-style candidacy, the Bernie-crats, are rising up in popularity and fighting against the establishment and seeing tremendous success.
6: Tremendous success indeed. The political story of the summer is the far left success in New York, in Colorado, California, Pennsylvania, and New Jersey.
8: And may God bless the United States of America.
7: Mr. Carvel, nice to meet you. I'm Donny O'Sullivan.
6: One might think all the energy and excitement about a new generation of candidates might be a cause for celebration within the Democratic Party.
9: This is what I call a sign of an advanced civilization.
6: But not for party veteran James Carville.
7: How are you feeling about the midterms?
9: I feel very good. The only thing that can derail us, we could nominate some of the wrong candidates in the wrong place and not be as successful as I hope.
7: The wrong candidates, what do you mean by that?
9: All right, let's take in Michigan. Now, Al-Sayed is highly competent, but he's way left. I see challenges from the, quote, progressive left, unquote. And these people are too hard-headed to know that they're not popular. People don't like them. But if you get a skewed turnout in a primary, you might end up losing a race that you should have never lost in the first place.
7: When you say progressive left, you sort of, there's a tone of contempt there.
9: Yeah. So you were very wise. I hope the camera was able to pick up the contempt.
7: It's high definition, yeah.
9: Yes. They don't win elections. They never run against Republicans. They just run against other Democrats. And their only message is, we're going to blow everything up.
10: At this point, you hadn't vetted Graham Platner. You hadn't done a full scrub of who he is. How did you go about vetting him?
11: Thank you all very much.
6: Many of the insurgent left candidates are unconventional.
12: If what the voters wanted were people who were grown in vats and had never done or said anything that they might regret their entire lives, we'd have a very different country.
13: Platner, who said he was unaware of the tattoo's Nazi association, explained that it was the result of a drunken night out 18 years ago.
6: And some have generated a lot of controversy.
14: Dara Lisa Avila Chavalier is now facing questions about deleted tweets saying that she's sympathetic to communism, to Soviet figures, criticizing interracial relationships, saying black and Arab men are both fetishizing ugly colonizer women.
15: I did not delete those tweets because I was running for office. I deleted my entire Twitter account many years ago.
6: With one accusation culminating in Graham Platner ending his bid for Senate.
3: Did Graham Plantner rape you?
11: By definition, yes.
16: Any accusation of non-consensual behavior is categorically false.
6: Back in Washington, D.C., it's not only the left-wing candidates that are making some Democrats nervous. It's also their support from Hassan Piker. Jonathan Cohn runs the Democratic centrist group Third Way.
17: Hassan Piker is unknown to most Americans who determine elections. Swing it.

0: Independent voters have never heard of Hassan Piker. The ones who have wouldn't like him. He's known and popular among a very small subset of young people who are super online and very radicalized. Fine, have at it. That's how he makes a living.
1: You mentioned Piker isn't that famous, but you wrote a Wall Street Journal op-ed about him. Why did you think it was important to do that?
0: We called him out because we wanted to warn mainstream Democrats not to associate with him, not to elevate him, not to put him on their platforms or campaign with him, because, in fact, that will drive away the swing independent and moderate voters that they need to win.
2: On Capitol Hill, Democratic Representative Josh Gottheimer went so far as to co-author a resolution condemning Piker for what he described as anti-Semitic hate speech.
3: This is hate speech intended to incite violence.
4: Lovely.
5: Okay.
1: Are you surprised at just how big an issue Israel has become?
3: I'm kind of surprised how this issue has become almost a litmus test in primaries across the country.
1: How do you think that's happened?
3: Sometimes these issues just, they get a mind of their own. I don't even think when I talk to voters about it and say, well, you're screaming and yelling at me, what really are you upset about? And it's based on part, I think, a lot of disinformation out there. I often don't really get an answer except, I don't know, I saw something on TikTok.
1: Hassan Piker, you introduced a resolution condemning him along with Candace Owens.
3: Correct.
1: For, I think, what you characterize as anti-Semitic hate speech. Can you talk us through why was it important to single out Hassan Piker and Candace Owens in particular?
3: Well, you know, when you start ignoring hatred, and this is, again, look at history against any community, and this, the hatred bubbles up. And if you don't put it out, if you don't extinguish the fire, the flames just grow. And Hassan Piker is not just some random guy walking down the street screaming something hate-filled. He has millions of followers on his streaming platform. By the way, so does Candace Owens, right? Left and right, but still both filled with anger and spewing just not only disinformation, just lies and deceit, but ginning people up and targeting communities, including Jewish people.
1: Hassan Piker, of the many controversial statements he has made, he has disavowed some, he has said some have been taken out of context. But, I mean, ultimately, he stands by statements in terms of broad support for Hezbollah, broad support for Hamas. But there's also viral clips of him at a speech, I think, in Oxford in the United Kingdom, talking about anti-Semitism and the plague that that is.
6: Anti-Semitism is a canary in the coal mine of fascism. It's one of the oldest bigotries that has caused those of the Jewish faith a tremendous amount of pain. From pogroms to the Holocaust, Jews have always been singled out by those in power as a scapegoat for instability and economic volatility.
1: Hassan Piker's argument is that he is anti-Zionist and not anti-Semitic, and that they are two very different things.
3: If that's what he believes, then he should probably practice that, because he has done a very good job of smushing the two together.
6: We have Bernie Sanders and AOC in the building.
2: Despite the controversies, there are prominent Democrats who recognize Piker's influence and want his followers in the party.
7: I'm going to do rapid fire now.
2: For many on the left, Israel has become a litmus test.
7: Calling out Israel's genocide.
8: Yeah.
9: Ending aid to Israel.
8: Yes.
9: Sanctioning Israel.
8: Yes.
9: A free Palestine.
10: Of course.
1: But just how fine is the line between criticism of Israel?
11: The only real tolerated form of anti-Semitism is anti-Zionism. And Zionism, as we just heard, is simply the right of the Jews to self-determination in their historic homeland.
1: An anti-Semitic hate.
12: What you're saying here about voting for Hamas?
7: I'm not literally capable of voting for Hamas or Israel.
12: But isn't that the point of it, though, right? Like, so why say it?

0: Israel has become a litmus test.
1: Calling out Israel's genocide.
2: Yeah.
3: Ending aid to Israel.
4: Yes.
3: Sanctioning Israel.
5: Yes.
3: A free Palestine.
6: Of course.
7: But just how fine is the line between criticism of Israel?
8: The only real tolerated form of anti-Semitism is anti-Zionism. Zionism, as we just heard, is simply the right of the Jews to self-determination in their historic homeland.
7: An anti-Semitic hate.
9: What you're saying here about voting for Hamas?
10: I'm not literally capable of voting for Hamas or Israel.
9: But isn't that the point of it, though, right? 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
4: Let's see how many phone calls we got today. Last number check was 60,000 dials. Keep pumping those phones. Keep making those calls. Keep smiling and dialing.
5: Hassan Piker streams live for up to 10 hours a day from his home in Los Angeles.
4: There's other opportunities to do phone banking leading into election day as well. Anyway, love you all. And I will see you tomorrow. Same time, same place.
6: For his critics, the 35-year-old has become a symbol of the far-left insurgency in the Democratic Party.
7: All right, we're here.
6: One that they say will lose general elections and hurt Democrats' chances of taking over the Senate in the midterms.
7: Our community will f***ing be there every step of the way.
8: James Carville says this is all going to implode at the general election.
4: Yeah, as opposed to previous neoliberal Democratic candidacies that have been spectacular successes so far. Hillary Rodham Clinton in 2016 and Kamala Harris in 2024. I don't think I'm like exceptionally good at proselytizing the gospel of socialism necessarily. I think there are a lot of people who are just like, this is not working. Cost of living crisis is completely out of control. Democrats haven't done anything about it. Republicans haven't done anything about it. There has to be a different alternative.
6: Piker became an issue himself in the Democratic Party when he first campaigned with Abdul El-Sayed, who was running in the Michigan Democratic primary for U.S.

0: Let's see how many phone calls we got today. Last number check was 60,000 dials. Keep pumping those phones. Keep making those calls. Keep smiling and dialing.
1: Hassan Piker streams live for up to 10 hours a day from his home in Los Angeles.
0: There's other opportunities to do phone banking leading into election day as well. Anyway, love you all. And I will see you tomorrow. Same time, same place.
2: For his critics, the 35-year-old has become a symbol of the far-left insurgency in the Democratic Party.
3: Whew. All right, we're here.
2: One that they say will lose general elections and hurt Democrats' chances of taking over the Senate in the midterms.
3: Our community will f***ing be there every step of the way.
4: James Carville says this is all going to implode at the general election.
0: Yeah, as opposed to previous neoliberal Democratic candidacies that have been spectacular successes so far. You know, Hillary Rodham Clinton in 2016 and Kamala Harris in 2024. I don't think I'm like exceptionally good at proselytizing the gospel of socialism necessarily. I think there are a lot of people who are just like, this is not working. Cost of living crisis is completely out of control. Democrats haven't done anything about it. Republicans haven't done anything about it. There has to be a different alternative.
2: Piker became an issue himself in the Democratic Party when he first campaigned with Abdul El Sayed, who was running in the Michigan Democratic primary for U.S. Senate. Abdul El
0: Sayed! That's a state that Trump won. And Abdul El Sayed is my guy. There was a lot of controversy surrounding my affiliation with him. And there was a month of media coverage. And in the aftermath of that, polls came out. And it showed that Abdul had actually risen to the top. He was in third place before that happened, and he was in first place after it happened.
5: What Josh and I are trying to do in putting this resolution forward is to say enough.
2: The House resolution, sponsored by Congressman Gottheimer and Lawler, details some of Piker's controversial statements.
6: With people like Owens and Piker, and they're not welcome in our districts, and none of this language is acceptable either.
7: Pairing itself up.
2: While he has apologized for some of his comments and has said others were taken out of context, he has continued to praise Hamas.
4: You seen this?
0: Yes, I have.
4: A House resolution.
0: That's never going to get passed, too.
4: Hassan Piker, a prominent online streamer, has often used anti-Semitic rhetoric, including expressing support for Hamas, a designated foreign terrorist organization. Why do you express support for Hamas?
0: Well, I wouldn't say I express support for all of Hamas's actions or anything. I do say that the Palestinian resistance largely does have an internationally recognized right to resist. Do they violate that sometimes with war crimes? Absolutely. And Hamas certainly has as well. But at the end of the day, Palestinians do have a right to resist militarily.
8: When you say Hamas is 1,000 times better, do you actually mean that? Or is that a rhetorical move or like a solidarity signal? Like what?
9: I mean, it's all of the above. I do mean it. I think it's a rhetorical move because it frustrates a lot of people. I've also said I'm a harm reduction voter. I'm a lesser evil voter. And therefore, I would vote for Hamas over Israel every single time.
4: If you say you're voting for Hamas, you're voting for limited rights for women, you're voting for homophobia.
10: but like, this is right. No. Like, when you say you're voting for Hamas,
0: it's not an endorsement of their domestic policies, but I don't think anyone actually cares about their domestic policies. I certainly don't. Every Palestinian, at the end of the day, regardless of their disagreements with Hamas, will always say that Israel is still, the Israeli occupation is the greatest problem that they're facing, the most existential problem that they're facing.
4: Can you understand when just the regular American...
0: Of course, that's the reason.
10: When they see all this...
0: Well, that's the purpose of that document. The purpose of that document is not to be like, this guy has spent the last 13 years combating far-right anti-Semitism and far-right radicalization and still continues to do so to this day as some

0: Someone who's an anti-fascist, I'm going to oppose Zionism, which is a fascist ideology. These guys can't defend that, so they have to attack its prominent critics.
1: I will always, always call out anti-Semitism. It's gross, it's immoral, it is a hate crime. There is no space for anti-Semitism.
2: Hang around the progressive left for any amount of time and you'll likely hear about AIPAC.
3: I'm speaking about AIPAC.
4: AIPAC funding.
5: What makes AIPAC unique is that they're funded by billionaires.
2: AIPAC, the American-Israel Public Affairs Committee, is an American lobbying group that advocates for pro-Israel policies in Washington, D.C.
6: In the United States, our support for Israel is bipartisan, and that is how it should stay.
2: For decades, politicians on both sides of the aisle have engaged with AIPAC and spoken at its annual conference in Washington.
7: The largest AIPAC gathering in history, and I feel like I am among family.
2: In Michigan, the group has spent upwards of $30 million against Senate candidate Abdul El-Sayed, who has been critical of the Israeli government and their actions in Gaza. But in parts of the Democratic Party, AIPAC is now deeply unpopular.
8: Now is the time of monsters. These monsters take many forms. In AIPAC, for whom the only thing more frightening than democracy being allowed to run its course is an end to genocide and Netanyahu's wars.
2: Like other groups, they fund campaigns supporting and opposing candidates. Critics of politicians like Mamdani say that the singling out of AIPAC is anti-Semitic.
9: Something has happened when elected officials, like our mayor in this city, gaslights Jews, calling AIPAC and the people who support it monsters.
2: Cori Bush lost her seat in Congress in 2024. She blames AIPAC.
10: It was a coordinated effort because I was speaking about keeping our money here in this country and not bombing babies in another country.
11: Another anti-Israel member of Congress, Cori Bush.
2: More than $7 million was spent to oppose Bush in 2024, a historically high amount for a congressional primary race.
12: So-called squad member faced a fierce primary challenge from Democratic opponent Wesley Bell. That's after his campaign saw an influx of cash from the Israel-aligned Super PAC, AIPAC.
10: The ads never said Israel, Palestine, Gaza. The ads said Cori is not a good Democrat.
13: Bush was good at getting headlines, but bad at actually accomplishing anything.
2: More than 70% of the spending against her was by a super PAC affiliated with AIPAC. Now Bush is running to win her old seat back with support from people like Piker.
14: The second most expensive congressional primary. That's what it took for Israel to subvert the democratic process.
2: While an activist like Piker puts the issue of Israel front and center in his campaigning, David Hogg's message is squarely focused on getting dark special interest money out of politics.
15: There is no way of taking corporate money and just not being in bed with those special interests, right? And rejecting the influence of AIPAC.
2: But he too brings up AIPAC.
15: Let me tell you a story. When I first started working in D.C., when I went from working on the outside of politics in the advocacy world to then working on the inside, one of the first things that I was told when I got here was do not talk about AIPAC. Do not mention them. Do not think about them. Don't dare go against them. And the thing that was striking to me about that was how eerily similar that sounded to what I remember hearing about the NRA after Parkland, where people said to me, you know, they're too powerful. You guys are just a bunch of kids. You know, what happened at your high school is horrible, but you don't understand. This is the NRA. Nobody's ever going to take them on. But we did, and we won. And we made that organization go from standing for the National Rifle Association to standing for not relevant anymore.
16: Yeah, I think a lot of people watching this, to hear you, a Parkland survivor, talk about AIPAC in the same breath as NRA will be surprising.
15: It shouldn't be. Both are getting kids killed. And I don't draw a line between whether it's kids in Parkland, kids on any street in America, in any community, or if it's kids in Palestine. It's not okay.
16: When you first got here to DC and you were told, whatever you do, don't talk about AIPAC. don't come after AIPAC. Big Pharma puts a lot of money into this town, Big Oil, whatever. Why do you think it was AIPAC you were told to stay quiet about more so than anything else?
15: There are a few groups that had the winning streak that AIPAC had. That's the reality. What people fear more than anything are people that they perceive to be strong winners that can be decisive in elections.
2: AIPAC did not make anyone available for an interview for this program. In a statement, AIPAC called Hogg's comments despicable and disgusting. AIPAC said it is proud to support, quote, principled Democrats who share our commitment to a partnership that is integral to America's national security. It also pointed out that many Democrats it supports are winning their primaries.
4: Claire was there!
2: But what does all of this mean for the midterms?
17: Moderate Democrats are the only ones who have delivered the House and the White House since Trump came on the scene in 2015.
18: But in the Trump era, those centrist Democrats have lost the White House twice and only won it once.
17: True. That's true.
0: Today is the most popular Israel will be going forward. Tomorrow, Israel will be less popular than it is today. And yesterday, Israel was more popular than it was today. It's done.
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2: If we really are going to take on a rising authoritarian right, that is going to be about having as many people as part of that movement as possible, even if that makes you uncomfortable.
3: John Lovett, Jon Favreau, and Tommy Vitor all worked for President Barack Obama and now host a hugely popular Pod Save America podcast. They say Democrats need to talk to everyone, including each other.
4: John, you interviewed Hassan Piker, right?
5: You heard about that.
4: You got a lot of shit even for talking to him. Clearly you don't buy into the idea that somebody like Hassan Piker should not be given a platform.
5: How dare you platform someone with a huge platform?
6: Right, yeah. Whether you like this or not, Hassan has a lot of people who listen to him. I don't want to start going down the path, even as we head into 2028, where I say, all right, if you're not with me on this issue, I don't want to listen to you. We had interviewed him before, and it wasn't a big deal before. I think it's sort of what we started this to do, which was to have conversations with people who are involved in politics and let the audience decide what to make of that.
5: I think the Democratic Party's got to move away from this dumb debate about platforming. Let reasonable adults kind of sort out what they think about it. Mostly, I think it did enormous harm to the Democratic Party, to Democratic candidates, that we refuse to go on other people's shows at a purity test.
7: The roof is collapsing on the Democratic Party establishment tonight.
3: With insurgent campaigns ousting long-term incumbent Democrats, this primary face-off is what some are calling the Democrat Civil War.
8: A growing divide over Israel is reshaping politics on the left.
9: Democratic socialists in New York are crazy. Like, outright really crazy.
10: Last June, it was not the end. It was the beginning.
3: Both sides claim their candidates will be more electable in November.
11: I want to talk about this idea of electability. Let me be clear. The last people who have any right to lecture us about electability are the establishment who lost to Donald Trump twice.
4: Is the Democrat Party having its Tea Party movement to move to the left?
6: Even beyond Trump and before Trump, inequality in this country was expanding at a rapid clip. And there's a lot of people in both parties and across all ideologies who are really pissed off about it. And we need candidates who are not necessarily tied to the establishment, but who are outsiders, whether they're to the left or the center left, who are going to try to challenge the status quo.
5: I think there's the debate about what voters want and what makes a candidate electable. Is it because you're a populist, you're relentlessly focused on economic issues, you're maybe not a lawyer or, you know, a traditional politician, but you're someone new that feels more authentic? Or there's others who think, like, no, actually what we need is to

0: sand down some of the edges, like walk back some of the more extreme or furthest left positions the party has taken and run more moderate candidates. The battle for the future of the Democratic Party and the Republican Party is not going to play out like it used to.
1: Money out of politics, money in your pocket, and Medicare for all.
2: A battle that will help set the stage for the 2028 presidential primaries.
3: Michiganders need someone who stays focused through the noise and gets the job done.
2: Issues like affordability, healthcare, corporate influence, and of course, Israel will play a big role.
4: More than half of House Democrats voted to end U.S. military funding for Israel.
5: This is a huge jump in numbers.
6: This is going to continue to be a prescient issue and something that Democrats cannot ignore.
2: The big question for both wings of the party is whether they can come together after the primaries and back their party's nominees.
7: I have one simple philosophy. Winning is everything, stupid.
8: The burden is on the left to show why their toxic politics could work anywhere outside of blue places. And to date, they have literally failed in that test.
9: This is a country that belongs to the working families of America and not just a handful of billionaires.
10: For too long, we've had cowards in our government that have been pushed around by the government of Israel, that have been pushed around by the super PAC spending. We are in an environment where people are so sick and tired of the status quo. That's the bigger story here.
2: David Hogg says ultimately he will support all Democratic candidates as they go against Republicans. But there was one person I wasn't so sure about.
11: Will you endorse the 2028 candidate if they are pro-Israel in a way that you don't like? If you ultimately are about defeating fascism in this country as you describe it, surely shouldn't you get on board with whoever the main candidate is?
12: Luckily, I don't think I will have to make that calculation at all, because there is 0% chance that whoever the elected Democrat is that wins the primary will be pro-Israel in any way, shape, or form. You'll see.

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Welcome to all of you in the United States and around the world. I'm Fareed Zakaria, coming to you from New York. Today on the program, divisions in Tehran. While some Iranians work to negotiate peace, powerful hardliners want the war to rage on. We'll get the view from inside Iran with a journalist who attended the funeral of Ayatollah Khamenei. And we'll discuss the ongoing uncertainty in the region with a top analyst. Also, the Mississippi miracle. A black fourth grader in that state is 2.5 times as likely to read proficiently as one in California. Nick Kristof explains why the Deep South holds surprising lessons for the rest of the country on education. Plus, reporting by a student led to the resignation of Stanford University's president. I'll sit down with that young student, who is the author of a new book that delves into big tech's influence on campus and how it has distorted the university's mission. But first, here's my take. For those who thought the Supreme Court had ended Donald Trump's obsession with tariffs, think again. In February, the court struck down his sweeping Liberation Day levies, ruling that the president did not have emergency powers to tax imports from almost every country on earth. Trump's response has been to search the statute books for ever more unusual, obscure, and maybe illegal ways to restore very similar tariffs. First came a temporary global tariff. When that expired, the administration imposed tariffs of 10% to 12.5% on 60 economies, more than 80 countries, claiming unfair trade practices. For Canada, Trump reached back to Section 338 of the Smoot-Hawley Tariff Act of 1930, a provision that had never been invoked before. For the new sweeping tariffs, the rationale, discovered suddenly in the last few months, is alleged forced labor. The administration has declared that countries ranging from Cambodia and China to Norway, Japan, and Australia have failed to keep products made with forced labor out of their markets, and that this failure burdens American commerce. The charge is so obviously spurious and sweeping. Sweden is as bad as Cambodia that it gives away the game. It was almost certainly devised because the White House needed a legal pretext to subvert the spirit of the Supreme Court ruling against Trump. This is more than ordinary political spin. The president appears to be ordering the U.S. government to formally certify as fact something it knows is not true. Agencies must now publish findings, construct legal arguments, and affix the authority of the American state to a falsehood manufactured for the apparent purpose of evading the nation's highest court. That is how institutions are corrupted. First, they are asked to bend the truth, then to attest to the lie, and then the lies become routine. So no one thinks they are even unusual. It is the road to Orwell's world. Incidentally, Walk Free, the human rights group that compiles the Global Slavery Index, estimates that America imports $169.6 billion worth of goods annually that are at risk of being made with forced labor, by far the highest total among the group of 20 countries. That does not prove American enforcement is worse than that of other countries that Trump has targeted, but it makes the administration's moral posture look even more absurd than it is. The economic case against tariffs is stronger by the day as the numbers roll in. Spending on manufacturing construction, which surged under Joe Biden and peaked at about $250 billion at an annual rate in September 2024, had fallen to about $175 billion by May of this year. Manufacturing employment is down roughly 75,000 jobs since Trump returned to office. Factory output has risen, but the gains are concentrated in advanced manufacturing and AI, much of it reflecting investments planned before Trump took office and little related to tariffs. Consider Greg Fraley, whom the U.S. Chamber of Commerce wrote about a few months ago. He helps run Falco, a small Arizona company that makes aluminum parts for commercial aircraft. This is precisely the kind of business Trump says he wants to help: an American factory employing American workers.

0: Falco's aluminum costs are up 72%. The company cannot simply buy American metal. Domestic production meets only about half of U.S. demand, and much of that output is not available on the open market. So Falco keeps importing aluminum, pays the tariff, and absorbs the damage. It has frozen hiring, postponed expansion, allowed its workforce to shrink by at least 20% through attrition, dipped into cash reserves, and added a tariff surcharge to customer bills, according to Fraley. Meanwhile, even after the so-called Liberation Day fallout, Trump doubled the tariff on imported aluminum to 50% and recently offered producers a discount if they built smelters in America. Rio Tinto, one of the world's largest aluminum producers, immediately said no. So the tariff has achieved a trifecta: higher costs for an American manufacturer, fewer jobs and less investment there, and no new smelter from the foreign producer the tariffs were meant to entice. The logic is upside down. Aluminum smelting accounts for only a small fraction of America's aluminum jobs. The vast majority are in recycling and in the midstream and downstream industries that turn the metal into aircraft parts, cars, cans, machinery, and building materials. Trump is protecting the tiny upstream slice by taxing the vastly larger industrial base that depends on it and employs many more people. For 8 decades, the U.S. led the world toward open markets and open trade. In barely 2 years, Trump has transformed it into effectively the most protectionist major advanced economy in the world. The result has not been a manufacturing renaissance. It has been higher prices, weaker investment, fewer manufacturing jobs, and a government increasingly willing to make falsehood official policy in order to defend a failed economic creed. Go to FarideZakaria.com for a link to my Washington Post column this week. And let's get started. The whiplash war, Operation Boomerang, the forever negotiation. These are some of the ways the international media is describing the state of America's volatile conflict with Iran, which seems to lurch between sudden eruptions of fighting and fragile pauses for diplomacy. My next guest has just returned from 10 days inside Iran with a striking account of how that country is responding to the war. Abdi Latif Dahir is a Middle East correspondent for the New York Times. He was granted rare access to report on last month's funeral of Ayatollah Khamenei, the country's former supreme leader, who was killed back in February. Abdi joins me from Beirut. Welcome, Abdi. Let me ask you, you were at a Shia funeral, and in general, the Shia are very big on martyrdom. Did Ayatollah Khamenei's funeral have the air of a kind of search for revenge for a martyr's death?
1: Yes, thanks for having me, Fareed. Yeah, for sure. There were so many people, millions who came from across the country, who essentially were calling for revenge. They basically were talking about this revered leader, you know, who was central to Iran for almost 40 years. Essentially were calling, you know, their leadership to basically not compromise, not negotiate, essentially to continue this war until his killing, you know, was avenged. And that's definitely a central message that we heard from so many people that we interviewed in the streets of Tehran, but also in Mashhad, the city where Khamenei was born and where he was eventually buried.
0: But yet, you know, we know that this is a regime that massacred tens of thousands of people, perhaps in a weekend, that is unpopular by many, you know, many accounts. And you write about this. So what can you tell us about, you know, dissent in Iran? Are there sort of two Irans, an Iran that came out for this funeral and an Iran that is still deeply critical of the government? And can you get a sense of the relative weights of these two Irans?
1: Absolutely. Yeah, we definitely did witness two Irans that were coexisting side by side. Yeah, there was definitely the government that was out here and, you know, projecting defiance and endurance and a lot of strength. But on the flip side of it, yes, there were the other

0: Iran that, you know, where many people talked about the economic hardships that they are going through, the water shortages, the electricity blackouts, the inflation rates and what was going on across the country. And also, of course, many people who talked about how this war has now complicated all of that.
1: There's something you wrote about, which I was struck by. The fact that people were, women were not covered, that people were in many ways flouting the kind of religious prohibitions that had been placed on them. And it is part of what some people have been reporting, which is the sense that Iran has moved from being a kind of hybrid regime where the religious clergy had a very central role to a military dictatorship where the regime may now be more hardline and nationalist on foreign policy issues, but is actually less concerned about enforcing all these things like the veil and various Islamic edicts.
0: Yes, absolutely. This is something that we witnessed in many parts of Tehran. You had these two Irans that were living side by side, which was like, you know, young women driving their motorcycles, not wearing the hijab, you know, young men, you know, tattooed, wearing shorts, smoking in the streets. And at the same time, you had like all the religious people who were, you know, not missing any of the prayers, who were, chanting and celebrating Khamenei. So it was this contradictory Iran that was existing both at the same time. And some of the people who, were able to sort of like explain, like, you know, how this came about, were talking about how the war had also created conditions in which they said that the government is definitely busy with a much bigger problem than, you know, right now enforcing these edicts on the streets on a daily basis.
1: Given that you had this rare opportunity to be in Iran, would you say that, you know, you got a sense of why the Iranians are being so defiant, why they are, you know, willing to brave these terrible conditions, bombing and such, you know, or is it just that it's a very repressive regime and the people have no say? I mean, what kind of conclusion did you draw?
0: I go back to the sort of like restrictions that we had on us and the government minders that were with us all the time. But even with that, you know, people were able to talk about, sometimes even say that, yes, we might not want this government. There are like a lot of issues that are, you know, not right with it. But so many other people that we also spoke to talked about, you know, being wary of foreign intervention and other people coming in to like bring down the government. They said that they felt that, you know, it was the job of Iranians to like do that for themselves and not some other power to come in and do that for them.
1: So a sense of nationalism above all else.
0: Yes, and a deep pride in their country. That's one of the things that I came out with from almost all the interviews that I did. There was this sense of like standing by Iran and being very proud of their culture and their history. And, you know, this moment in time that is really difficult. Nobody talked about this being easy at all. And all the ways in which Iranians were coming together to stand by each other.
1: Well, fascinating reporting. I really enjoyed reading all your stuff. So stay safe and thank you.
0: Thank you for having me, Fareed.
1: Next on GPS, given what we've just heard is going on inside Iran, what is the way out of this war? 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
1: Bravo.
2: In June, the United States and Iran signed a memorandum of understanding to cease hostilities, but it hasn't held. Both sides have continued to exchange fire. The Strait of Hormuz has hardly reopened. So does Iran want a deal? Joining me now is Dr. Sanam Vakil, director of the Middle East and North Africa program at Chatham House. Sanam, welcome. So first, would it be fair to say that we're sort of fundamentally where we are because the United States is looking for a kind of quick exit, almost a kind of quick transaction to get the strait open, and the Iranians are looking for some kind of long-term resolution to the broad issue of the hostility between the United States and Iran?
3: Well, President Trump has always celebrated the fact that he is a deal maker, a transactional president, if you will. But what we have observed and learned since he's come into office, particularly in the second administration, is that the quick transactions are not delivering sustainable peace processes or even sustainable MOUs. And that is what's problematic. The problems of the Middle East can't be resolved in a quick transaction. They're all interconnected, they're transnational, and they require deeper negotiations that this administration, but perhaps also the international community today, is not really prepared to invest in.
2: So what kind of a deal

0: does Iran want? What does Iran want here?
1: I ultimately still believe that Iran does want the bigger deal. It does need to unlock sanctions relief and frozen assets and come to a modus vivendi with the United States. But I think it recognizes that in this Trump administration, there are divisions within Trump's circle. The president, of course, is increasingly frustrated. And it recognizes that it probably cannot get that bigger deal out of this administration. So it's seeking to preserve its leverage. And that includes the Strait of Hormuz, which is, you know, what it got out of the war. Secondly, of course, it still has its nuclear program, which is unresolved, of course, buried, to use President Trump's words. So it needs to maintain this leverage and try to achieve something at the negotiating table when the time is right, when both parties are actually willing to concede in a meaningful way.
0: Can they take the pain? The economy is in terrible shape. You know, these bombings must have destroyed it further. They're being sanctioned. You know, are they, I mean, is it possible Iran is overplaying its hand? It's in some sense tactically won, right? It has achieved what it was trying to do. Should they not be searching for a way out more than they are?
1: I personally believe they should. I think they are overplaying their hand. And I think that the longer this war goes on, it will boomerang back on them. The region, Iran's neighbors, wholly oppose this war and have worked very hard diplomatically to mediate and to find off-ramps. And the longer this goes on, the more Iran and Iran-backed groups continue to spread the conflict around the region, the more there will be a sort of anti-Iran alliance developing. And I think that's problematic for Iran. But the Iranians, to answer your question, don't make existential decisions based on macroeconomic indicators. They see this war as do or die for them. And they not only need to survive, they need to emerge from this war with cards in their hand that they can play at the negotiating table. And they don't want to be cowed by President Trump or forced to submit like the Venezuelans were.
0: So if there was one thing you would tell American policymakers to understand right now to get out of this mess, what would it be?
1: I would say that they need to understand their adversary. This adversary doesn't only answer to pressure, that incentives, inducements, and proper negotiations is the way through and the way out of this mess. The United States and President Trump can be lured into a two-week bombing campaign, and that can damage and destroy Iran's territory further. But Iran is willing to absorb those hits and absorb those costs if it means that it can still retain its leverage at the negotiating table. So I think the president should be focusing on the diplomatic track, not just the military track.
0: That is good advice, Sanam. Thank you so much. Always a pleasure.
1: Thank you.
0: Next on GPS, black fourth graders in Mississippi now score higher in reading on average than those in Massachusetts. For a state with historically weak education rankings, how did they make this happen? I'll ask the Pulitzer Prize-winning journalist.

higher in reading on average than those in Massachusetts. For a state with historically weak education rankings, how did they make this happen? I'll ask the Pulitzer Prize-winning journalist.

0: is CNN.
1: American high school seniors' reading and math test scores fell to historic lows in 2024. That's according to the most recent report card from the National Assessment of Educational Progress, which is full of grim statistics. But my next guest says some students have actually made remarkable gains in recent years and in surprising places. Nick Kristof is a Pulitzer Prize-winning journalist and an opinion columnist for the New York Times. Nick, thanks for being with us.
2: Good to be with you.
1: So the big news that everybody has heard about, I think, is the sort of Mississippi miracle. But I want to, you know, give people a sense of just how miraculous this is. I have to look at the statistics, are so extraordinary. So spending per pupil in Mississippi was below 12,000 last year, whereas in New York, it's almost 30,000. And now if you do it on an adjustment for demographics, which is usually a way you'd look at it, Mississippi ranks number one in America in both fourth grade and eighth grade math. What you're seeing is black fourth graders in Mississippi are on average better readers than those in Massachusetts. Massachusetts is thought to have the best public school system in the United States, and it spends twice as much per pupil as Mississippi does. So big picture, give us a sense, what has happened?
2: So, you know, we're used to looking down on these Deep South states for good reason. And, you know, they really did fail their kids, and especially poor kids, and especially black kids. But over the last 20 years or so, beginning with Mississippi, they have begun to lead the way. And you cited some of those results. I mean, you know, a black kid in Mississippi, for example, is 2.5 times as likely to read proficiently as a black kid in California. A low-income kid in Mississippi is twice as likely to be proficient in reading as a kid in my home state here in Oregon. And I think they did this in a couple of ways that other states can learn from. And the fact that Mississippi's model was then followed by Alabama and by Louisiana, and they had success too, I think is encouraging. You know, one thing that Mississippi did was make sure that kids could read by the end of third grade. Another thing it did was to crack down on absenteeism. A kid can't learn if they're not in school.
1: So it feels to me like what you're talking about in some ways is a kind of return to basics, which is, you know, kids have to attend school. But in some of these places where the kids were embarrassed to go to school, was they didn't have clothes to wear, or they hadn't been able to afford a haircut.

0: the schools have actually stepped in and helped them with those kind of things. So it's sort of high standards, accountability, but then also a real focus on what is it that teachers need to make this happen. So is that the kind of combination that seems to have worked?
1: Yeah, and in some ways, I think you're right that it is, you know, there is a back to basics element of it, and the science of reading gets a lot of emphasis. But there's a much, much greater emphasis on metrics and measurement, and, you know, carefully seeing how each student is progressing, identifying those kids who need that help. You know, I think more broadly, we just see these schools fighting for their kids.
0: How possible would it be for other states to apply some of the lessons?
1: You know, I think it's eminently possible, but it will require eating a little bit of crow and acknowledging that the places to study are states that, frankly, we often look down on. But little things like, you know, making sure that every kid reads by the end of third grade and identifying their progress and pulling out those kids who are lagging and giving them special instruction and kind of bringing in the community. I was in one school in rural Mississippi, and they were about to take the third grade reading test, and all the parents and members of the community and siblings were lining the hall as the kids went into the test and cheering them on. It was like, you know, seeing a championship football game. And then the community shops had donated bicycles for the kids who passed on that first test. And so, you know, there is this real push, this willingness to make this a priority. You know, look, I'm a liberal. I deeply believe in liberal outcomes, but I think that we have sometimes shied away from accountability with the idea that it's unfair to low-income kids. And I think what we've learned is that it's unfair not to have metrics and accountability, that we fail these kids.
0: When George W. Bush pushed a certain set of these kind of reforms, he had a line which was, he said, let's not fall prey to the soft bigotry of low expectations. I feel like that line now rings true.
1: I think it does. You know, I wasn't sure about that line at the time, but, you know, in Oregon, we reduced high school graduation requirements on the theory that they were holding back kids of color, for example. When you don't make sure that kids graduate with the skills they need, you're not doing them favors. You know, the kids in Alabama and Louisiana and Mississippi have been held accountable. And the kids who have most benefited from that accountability have been kids of color and low-income kids. I think there's an important lesson there for liberals like me.
0: Nick Kristof, always such a pleasure to have you on the program.
1: Good to be with you, Fareed.
0: Next on GPS, Stanford University attracts the best and brightest minds in the world. But my next guest says that Silicon Valley's influence on the university has reached a troubling and tipping point. That story when we come back.
2: Cooking rice just isn't nice, no matter how hard

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1: Theo Baker, the son of respected journalists Peter Baker and Susan Glasser, enrolled in Stanford University, passionate about coding and excited to be in Silicon Valley. He ended up following in his parents' footsteps and joined the campus newspaper, the Stanford Daily. As a freshman, he broke a story about problems with the university president's academic research, which would ultimately lead that president to resign. Theo became the youngest ever recipient of the prestigious George Polk Award for his reporting. And he has written a new memoir called How to Rule the World, an education in power at Stanford University. He joins me now. Theo, welcome.
2: Thank you for having me.
1: I want to focus on the picture you paint of Stanford, which really in many ways is the world's most important university now. So you get there, you know, determined to be a computer science guy. And Stanford is, of course, in the Bay Area, but it's also one of the great universities in the world with great departments in every area. What did you find?
2: Yeah. Well, I describe in this book something of a Faustian bargain that Stanford has made, right? This university, like no other institution of higher education, has had a meteoric ascent in the last few decades. It went from a regional university servicing the wealthy, children of San Francisco and Californian elites, into now this global powerhouse, you know, with an annual budget higher than 116 countries, right? And that happened because of this relationship, the symbiotic relationship with Silicon Valley, which pours in billions of dollars on campus, but has also allowed for some of its corruption.
1: And so you get there and you quickly discover that at the point, as a freshman, if you are in computer science or AI or, electrical engineering, there is already a massive recruitment effort by Silicon Valley to fund people, to hire them. Describe what it was like.
2: Well, we're in the middle of this massive gold rush right now, and the resource to mine is talent. I mean, look at these AI researchers who get $200 million signing bonuses, right? So these adults are hunting for a meal ticket. They treat these students as a commodity, and especially the youngest ones, right? Youth is fetishized in this system because you're getting the fresh, raw, unadulterated product. And so I learned that for a select few students, those who are tapped on the shoulder and identified as the next trillion-dollar startup founders, there are yacht parties and slush funds and something called pre-idea funding, which was the newest new thing when I arrived.
1: Explain what a pre-idea funding.
2: Pre-idea funding, I mean, it's what it sounds like, even though it sounds absurd. It's that before you even have a concept of a company, a VC will hand you a two-page agreement and say, hey, here's a few $100,000, here's $1 million. Go make something with it. If you make a company, call me. Otherwise, it never happens.

0: has to be paid back.
1: This is to a 17-year-old freshman.
0: To a 17-year-old freshman. And it's remarkable because you take these young students and you tell them to make very big promises. And then you teach them that when things go wrong, when deception comes out, it will not be followed up on.
1: And there is a class. The title of the book comes from a class called How to Rule the World. Explain it, because most people even know it exists at Stanford.
0: Well, this is where it's great to write nonfiction, because I think if you told someone that there's a secret class with 12 students a year called How to Rule the World, taught by a Silicon Valley CEO, where they learn how to extract value from people, I think if you told someone that in a novel, they would say, oh, it's too unrealistic, right? But what they learn, effectively, is how to deceive to get their way, that the ends justify the means, according to the seven people I spoke with who were in the class. You know, when I arrived at Stanford, this class was so cloak and dagger, so secret, that even to know it existed was a status signifier. You were rule adjacent just to have heard of the existence of the secret class. And that to me really said something, you know, about this cult of exclusivity.
1: So, you know, given the sums of money you're describing, and it feels like this must distort what is meant to be one of the West's great intellectual repositories where learning is prized for its own sake.
0: Yes. Look, I graduated from Stanford in June. I'm delighted to have gone to the university. There are so many excellent professors. But this is also a system that rewards cutting corners to get ahead, where students are taught that they are to follow in the example of the countless billionaires who have emerged before them. You know, where there's a guy on campus who's known by the moniker of Professor Billionaire because he made $20 billion by investing into students' companies. You know, this is a school, right, that actually operates its own venture capital fund on campus to fund students' new companies. Right, so this integration has become so complete that at this point, many people are coming to Stanford University not to get an education, but to get rich. And that perverts some of the fundamental and core tenets that have been articulated time and again by leaders of higher ed, including at Stanford.
1: What's your parting thoughts as a graduate now? What would you wish the university would do to kind of refocus?
0: You know, it's an interesting question. I think what Stanford faces is a concentrated version of the challenges that have beset higher education in the last few years, namely the question of identity. What does Stanford actually stand for? Right? What is the point of coming to this place? What does a chemistry major and an Olympic athlete and somebody who's building a startup in their dorm, what do they have in common, and how can the school articulate that? I think the communication around the school, the lack of transparency and accountability for bad actions have allowed for, you know, the Elizabeth Holmeses of the world to replicate. You know, the same day that we announced this book about fraud in Stanford and Silicon Valley, another Stanford alum, Do Kwon, was sentenced to 15 years in prison that day for his role in a $40 billion, I believe it was, crypto scam, right? And so the reason that these outcomes continue to happen isn't just that there are a few bad apples. It's that the set of incentives have gone awry, and it will require some very, very intentional maneuvering to get us off that course.
1: Theo, terrific book, and about lots more if people want to learn about your breakup with your girlfriend, your growing up. It's all in the book. Thank you.
0: Appreciate it. Thank you so much.
1: Next on GPS... Hungarian strongman Viktor Orban spent 16 years building one of the world's most infamous illiberal democracies. Now the country's newly elected prime minister is trying to tear it down. Can he do so and still maintain his democratic credentials? I'll tell you.
2: With Instacart Shopper Notes, you can be specific about what kind of steak you want. 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Bright red, marbling you can see from across the room. A fat cap that knows exactly what it's doing. 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Something so tantalizing, even the neighbor you got beef with asks, "What's the secret?" Okay, so maybe you can't quite get that specific with Shopper Notes, but you get the idea. 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Download the Instacart app.

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1: And now for the last look. For nearly 3 months, Hungary has been undergoing what its new prime minister has called regime change. In April, Peter Madyar defeated right-wing populist incumbent Viktor Orban in a landslide. But as Madyar is now finding out, winning at the ballot box was the easy part. It is far harder to dismantle the whole system of Orbanism that the strongman spent 16 years building, especially if you want to play by democratic rules. Until this year, there was a sense of permanence to Viktor Orban's rule. Since 2010, he had swept 4 elections, rewritten the constitution, packed the courts with loyalists, and according to some watchdog groups, handed some 80% of the media to his friends. By 2014, he was proudly calling Hungary an illiberal state. Many believed that no opposition could realistically defeat him. That changed this year when Madyar, a fellow conservative and former member of Orban's nationalist party Fidesz, united the opposition around a patriotic vision of Hungary. Today, Madyar is trying to undo the damage Orban did. His government calls the changes Operation Cleansing Fire. Madyar has fired Orban loyalists from major state companies, including state TV, in a purge that he compares to rooting out the Italian mafia. Last month, Hungary's parliament amended the constitution to force out the pro-Orban president of the nation. He was in a largely ceremonial role, but he could have slowed down the new government's agenda. Madyar has also been giving tours of the lavish, publicly funded offices of his predecessors,

0: including gold-plated bathrooms.
1: As Mossad,
0: he put them on social media to show the country what he calls the former regime's Great Gatsby lifestyle. But moving forcefully means making uncomfortable choices. The political scientists Stanley Bill and Ben Stanley say that to undo an autocrat's damage, a new government must do three things: act quickly, effectively, and legally. But rarely can it do all three. They use Poland as a warning. In 2023, that country voted out the right-wing populist Law and Justice Party after 8 years in power. Prime Minister Donald Tusk's new centrist coalition promised repair. He played strictly by the rules, but thus sacrificed effectiveness. Lacking a big enough majority in parliament, his reforms were stalled by the vetoes of two populist presidents. Hungary faces a different problem. Madhyar's Tisza party now has a two-thirds supermajority. That's the same dominance of parliament that Orban once used to remake the country his way. Madhyar has pursued speed and effectiveness, but this comes at the cost of due process. For example, Human Rights Watch has criticized Madhyar for how he removed former President Szolyok by rushing to rewrite a line in the constitution rather than a formal impeachment process. The group labeled the move as reminiscent of the Fidesz era, an echo of Orban's old playbook. To his credit, Madhyar has passed a bill to cap a prime minister's term to 8 years, constraining himself or any future autocrat. But as Daniel Hegedűs of the Institute for European Politics warns, Hungary's future now depends largely on one single man limiting his own authority. If we need to build a system of political power based on self-constraint, then we are practically building a sandcastle. Constitutional scholar Kim Lane Shepperly observes that since the fall of the Berlin Wall, no country has reversed populism for more than 5 years without the populist pendulum swinging back. A strongman's movement usually outlives him and can survive as an alternative ecosystem of media, donors, and loyal courts. When President Trump lost in 2020, Trumpism came back stronger in 2024. Hungary, though, could be a rare exception of democratic repair. This is because of the breathtaking speed at which Orban's coalition appears to be vanishing. Many of its leaders are already quitting, defecting, and leaving the country. In the coming months, Madhyar has said he will begin to draft Hungary's new constitution, which will be put to a public referendum. This will be the clearest test yet of what Madhyar calls regime change, whether he can really build institutions strong enough to prevent a return of Orbanism while also having the discipline to limit his own powers. If he does, he will have given Hungary a second democratic revolution. Thanks to all of you for being part of my program this week. I will see you next week.
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1: What would it take to acknowledge Kosovo's independence?
2: How does this story shape all of you who are the future?
3: Do people approach you as Jonas and have issues with you?
4: And yeah, I'm still being called. Yeah, it's weird because
5: still, it just came out. You're gonna be
4: Yo, can it, Jonas?
5: No.
3: Does that mean you're owning the title of the most hated man on Netflix?
4: No, I'll own it. I'll own the title. It's okay.
3: For now.

0: Welcome to African Voices. I'm Larry Medowa in Johannesburg. My next guests have taken the world by storm. They're the co-stars of this show on Netflix that everyone is talking about. It's called The Polygamist, and they play the couple at the center of this complicated story. Let me say that. Simone Shalley and Gugu Gumede, thank you so much for coming on the show.
1: Thank you for having us.
0: The Polygamist is a story set here in South Africa.
1: Yes.
0: But people in Korea, people in the US, people all over the world are losing their minds about it. Have you guys been surprised by the success of this telenovela?
2: Oh yeah, absolutely. You know, I always thought it'll do well here in South Africa because
0: it's in Zulu.
2: It's in Zulu, and we've been dealing with the subject matter for a while. I mean, there's been shows, so many shows about polygamy, and we knew it'll do well, but the fact that it blew up this big across Africa, and then the United States, and then Europe, that was a big surprise for us.
0: When did you start to see that this was actually spreading like wildfire?
1: I think it started in South Africa. That weekend was insane.
0: Yeah. Mm.
1: And so we were overwhelmed by that. And then the next few days after, like the Monday, the Tuesday, the rest of the world started, it started to catch on. Like, and it's like every new day you'd wake up and it's like a new country has discovered it.
0: Right.
1: Like,
0: do people approach you as Jonas and have issues with you?
2: That's the funny thing. I was saying before, it's like they begin to share their own personal stories.
0: Right.
2: You know, and which is great is that it sparked this conversation, you know, this dialogue.

0: dialogue between people. And yeah, I'm still being called. Yeah, it's weird because
1: still it just came out. You're gonna be
0: can it Jonas?
1: No. I saw something on TikTok that posted someone had posted my show actually, and it said, "Oh, Joyce has moved on with the minister." Okay. And then someone commented, "Yes, and go watch the other show as well. Jonas is still Jonas."
0: What? Come on, guys, give us. We're stretching this thing, you know. We can't do other work. We can't do other characters, you know.
1: Yeah.
0: So, but it's great, man. It's a great feeling for the industry that we can go this far as storytellers.
2: When I started watching the show, it was number 2 in the US.
1: Yeah.
2: Which is a huge achievement for a show not in English.
1: I think that's the crazy part, that people have wanted to know us on a personal level from this.
2: Right.
1: And I get it. Like, I do that as well. When I watch something that's, like, really, really amazing, I go back and I'm like, who are you?
0: Artist?
1: You know? Mm. But I think they want to know Stumo, like, how... Can you, like, portray someone that's like this? Who are you?
2: Right.
1: Are you like this person? But, like, people really want to know us on a personal scale.
2: Right.
1: Like, who are we? It's crazy.
2: Sidomo, you are outstanding as Jonasi Gomora in this show.
0: Thank you so much.
2: How much prep work went into you embodying this role?
0: I think just reading the script over and over again and understanding the responsibility I had for this character and what I wanted to say, especially what I wanted to say to my black audience more than anything else. I'd done other shows where we touched on polygamy before, but this one, I knew this isn't polygamy.
1: Mm.
0: This is dirt. this guy is an absolute beast. And the book that Sunyati wrote, it's amazing.
1: Mm.
0: And for us to adapt it, I really understood that responsibility with no. This character is going to put me on a bad light.
2: Right.
0: A seriously bad light, but the story needs to be told.
1: Yeah.
0: And what's beautiful that it's being told by 4 different women about this man. So I knew that, okay, I'm going to be different throughout this picture. Different to this woman, different to this woman, different to this woman. I'll rate it as one of the top processes of mine that I've had to go through.
2: You're owning the title of the most hated man on Netflix.
0: Yeah, I am. So I'll own it. I'll own the most hated man, you know, until Netflix gives me another show. I know they're here.
1: Will
0: they're sitting behind camera right now. I want to be the most loved. Netflix, I know you're listening.
2: Turn the story around. Change this thing around.
1: I think also Netflix should be so proud of what they've done.
0: Yeah.
1: For investing in African storytelling and to see it also just like pay back in this manner. Mm. And Netflix, you should continue to reinvest.
0: Yes.
1: Continue.
0: Yeah.
1: And always cast us as the leads.
0: Exactly.
1: Because
0: exactly.
1: Otherwise,
0: keep us there. Keep us there.
1: 1 and 2 as us, okay?
2: Coming up, their characters captivated the world. Now, Gugu Gumede and Sidumo Mtshali reveal when they fell in love with acting.
1: I loved seeing how people would come and meet me where I was in my imagination.

0: Let's go back to the beginning. For both of you, when did you first fall in love with acting?
1: I was young. I can still kind of remember it. Mm-hmm. I think I was in grade four. There, I did a play called Robin Hood Men in Tights.
0: Okay.
1: Yes. These little kids wearing tights. And then I just remember being on stage at that age, just the audience just reacting to what, as a kid, you're like, oh, okay, they laughing. What I just said, you know, and then you just like, okay, it just sparks something. That's when I really started to fall in love with this storytelling.
0: And Gugu, you grew up around entertainment, but was acting always the path?
2: Ever since I was 9 years old, I knew it. And for me, it was also the same thing. It was the love of seeing, creating an imaginary circumstance and seeing people really fall into it and believe it. And I'd pretend I would cry and I would do this and they would be really taken by it. And I'd be like, oh my gosh, you really believed it? Like you believed something was wrong? And I loved seeing how people would come and meet me where I was in my imagination. And so I just wanted to do it from that age.
0: I think South Africans first fell in love with you properly on Uzalo, right?
2: Yes.
0: As Mam Lambo. How have you been intentional about what roles you pick and what do they say about your craft?
2: I think unfortunately, in our industry in South Africa, we have not yet had the blessing of entirely choosing our roles. Our industry is not regulated. And so how, you know, all boils down to the compensation and all these things. And so we still find ourselves really just going for whatever's thrown at us.
0: You gotta get paid, right?
2: You gotta get paid. You gotta get paid. And trust me, I like to get paid.
0: So whatever job comes along.
2: No, it's not whatever job. I mean, it's not whatever job, but I think it's also, I have such a great relationship with Stained Glass, who is the production company that did The Polygamist. Unfortunately, at the time when I, you know, started with Mam Lambo, I was at a very different space in my life physically, and I went on to portray that character and characters that were like that character for such a long time. I was typecast, really. There was even on Umjolo, there was a character that I wanted to do, and I went in and I said to Google, I want to do this role. When we all went to audition, and she said, oh, Chami, you can't play that. And I was like, no, but I really, she was like, God. And this was the character was like a gym bunny. And
0: you were plus size at the time.
2: I was plus size at the time. So, you know, unfortunately, my weight really dictated what the type of roles that I played quite a lot. But I mean, I think with owning now who I am and, you know, getting healthier, it's really assisted.
0: You're 2.5 years away now since your weight loss surgery.
2: Yes.
0: What motivated you to do this very drastic life change?
2: I was studying at the American Academy of Dramatic Arts, and I came back home because at that time they were very strict in the US. You needed like a really good show reel. And all I had was like community theater and like, you know. When I was back, my mom got sick. She had a major stroke. And this was in 2014, and I became her caregiver. And she was with us for 7 more years. Until she passed due to complications from COVID. But I saw firsthand, being a caregiver especially, what hypertension can do. It was a very scary truth that I had to face. And I was like, well, girl, you just have to fix it. You know, if you know the scripture, seek ye first the kingdom of God and his righteousness, and all these things shall be added. The weight loss, and then like me being able to do the things that I've now done with my career, the characters that I've played, these are all these things that have been added. Amen. And I thank God for it, but it was really for my health.
0: Coming up, the title sparks controversy, but its stars say the real message of The Polygamist is much deeper.
1: There are people of power, I mean, who are Jonas, you know, people who are priests, who are politicians, who are music execs, you know. I mean, you can go on. As long as there's someone in power and who's able to oppress another person, that's Jonas.
3: After 50, stiff joints and achy muscles,

0: Amanpour, weekdays on CNN.
1: You still have this effect on each other? What's your secret?
2: The Polygamist became one of Netflix's biggest global hits, sparking passionate conversations about relationships, power, and culture. But for some Christian viewers, the show's provocative title raised another question. Should they be watching it at all?
3: There have been narratives online where there's been Christian content creators that have said, you know, as Christians, should we be watching The Polygamist?
2: Yes, yeah. Somebody told me that on my Twitter. Like, oh no, that show is too raunchy. As a Christian, I will read my Bible. I cannot watch The Polygamist.
3: Let me tell you, and it's so funny, because I've said, do you know why the show is actually such a success? This was a show filled with spirit-filled actors.
4: Amen.
3: It was such a spiritual experience for us. This becoming like this, this is through prayer and fasting. Yeah. We did not just become. Yeah. This is not of our own doing at all.
4: We put God first in this.
3: In this.
4: Before we started shooting.
2: So both of you are quite spiritual in your approach.
3: Oh, yeah.
4: Amen. Amen.
3: Yeah.
4: Oh,
2: wow. We were talking about your weight loss journey. You just took us to church.
3: Disciples. What can we say?
4: The show, it's so much bigger than that. You know, just polygamy. Raunchy sex. And actually, there's not much of those scenes.
3: Yeah, no.
4: You know, we
3: it's
4: almost
3: it's implied
4: throughout because the show is dealing with so much more than that. And of course, there are people of power. I mean, who are Jonas? Mm-hmm. You know, people who are priests, who are politicians, who are music execs. You know, I mean, you can go on as long as there's someone in power and who's able to oppress another person. That's Jonas. You know, so he is in your church. He could be your father sitting there. He could be that man sitting there in the church. So the show is bigger than just Christians shouldn't watch this. No, you should watch this and learn and pass on the message.
3: I think the conversation of polygamy is certainly nothing new in South Africa. My father, my own father, was a polygamist, and my maternal grandfather was a polygamist.

0: I know Sue also wrote the book because she also came. Mm. Her maternal grandfather was also polygamist. Gugu and Tuti.
1: They are writers.
0: You know, the executive producers, as well as the head storyliner. They also come from a polygamous family. So this is nothing new to us. But it's been funny to see how the rest of the world is like, wait, what?
2: But that's not unique to South Africa. I'm from Kenya. Both my grandfathers were polygamists. Mm. Yeah. Both had three wives. Mm. Both my grandmothers were second wives. Mm. So I think that's why for a lot of Africans, they're like, oh, this is something that we can relate to.
0: Mm-hmm. Yeah. Mm-hmm. Yeah. Mm-hmm. But it's again, we pushed the boundaries.
2: Yeah. What's your view on how this has been received, especially Gugu? What do people think about polygamy in South Africa and kind of the dynamics of these complicated relationships?
0: Mm. Inside of South Africa, polygamy is not a new conversation for us. That like shocked people to the core. Yeah. But also, this is not just the show. I think it's important to highlight that the biggest conversation that it sparked was the topic of infidelity versus polygamy. Because Jonasi was not a polygamist in the true nature, in the true sense. This was a narcissist that was, he's a man that is a serial cheater, that he's sanitized this is cheating as polygamy. And so I think that really sparked conversations as well. And also just for the women to know their limits and a woman to say, oh, I think it was just, it was such a mirror that was held up to society and for people to look, take an inner look at themselves and say, oh, who am I really? And what is it about me that has made me stay in situations that are no longer serving me in this manner? So it was beautiful to see how it sparked conversation. It was beautiful to see how people really also took back their power.
2: South Africans first discovered you after you won the competition Class Act.
1: Yes.
2: Tell us about that process and coming out on top of it.
1: So yeah, Class Act was an amazing time. It was for me at that time, I'd been doing theater for quite a while. And it was the time I was like, okay, it's time to go to Joburg now. But you know, when you get to Joburg, you start from the bottom. You know, you start grinding like crazy. But then there was this competition. And actually, my mother and my sister, actually, the other people who are very important in my life, forced me. They said, you are going to go to this audition. At first, I was like, oh man, it's not theater. It's not. I'm a thespian.
2: Hey, I'm a purist.
1: I'm a pure theater. And then it was just an amazing feeling just to win that competition and getting that affirmation and validation. Okay, no, you've been working this hard. You do have something. And here we are.
0: Here we are.
1: Here we are. And I feel like I'm still starting. This is still the first chapter of this journey now.
0: Yeah.
2: Wow.
1: You know, this is still, I mean, now, because, you know, at first you're like, you want the world to see your work. You know, you want to go to America. You want to go to Europe. But I feel like with this now Europe, America, they're looking at us. So the dream is always to create that bridge. And to really, my dream is to really tell South African, African stories at that highest level.
0: Global stage.
1: You know, that global stage, you know, and to work with artists from there, bring them here, instead of us always chasing to go there. Mm. Let them come here, see the beauty of Africa, tell African stories. I mean, polygamy is that. This polygamous story is that. We have people from all over the world telling this beautiful story. Mm. Now imagine now with having Americans, having Europeans, Africans, all of us, black people telling beautiful stories. That's what we really want.
2: Right.
1: That's my dream. Yeah.
2: Coming up, the world has embraced South African storytelling. Now Gugu and Sdumo share their hopes for the future of Africa's film industry.
0: We have seen how big we can't keep playing small. We've seen how far we can go with our storytelling.

0: I know you guys joke a lot about this, about, you know, Netflix cutting you the check and, you know, commissioning more stories, but this is your craft.
1: We can't be the country that's remembered for arriving too late for everything. There's a lot of things that need to be fixed so that this bridge that's being created now, that we've been dreaming of having Europe, America coming to work with us, mm-hmm. that we treat it fairly. Mm-hmm. That's all we're asking mm-hmm. for. I mean, we've done so many shows in the past that, man, we still haven't even smelt a bit of royalty.
0: Mm. Oh, no residuals, nothing.
1: Which is a huge, huge problem in this country. And and people always complain that, South African actors die poor. South African actors, what happens to them? Because we're not getting the residuals. And this is a huge problem.
0: So what you get paid when you film the show the first time? Nothing. If it gets relicensed to a streamer, to another network.
1: Right now, our work is repeating on another platform, and it's going to repeat for years and years.
0: And you're not making any money off
1: that?
0: Not
1: even a cent.
2: That's crazy.
1: Which is a serious problem.
3: We were compensated, you know, fairly for this project because it's Netflix.
1: Yeah.
3: But you go to other, you know, networks, and it's not the case.
1: It's not the
3: case.
1: Know?
3: So a lot of work needs to be done. Yeah.
0: That's shocking to me that you said, as an actor in South Africa, you still have to compensate. You have to subsidize, rather.
2: Subsidize.
0: The fact that you say you have to subsidize with other income streams that you can't make a living as an actor in South Africa is shocking to me.
2: You have to. Otherwise, I wouldn't be driving the car that I drive and live the way that I live.
0: Not just from acting alone.
2: Not from acting alone.
1: And then the crazy part is that you'll have...
0: And you're at the top of your game, to be clear. Both of you are at the top of your game.
1: And then
0: you're not starting
1: have,
0: out.
1: You'll have people complaining, saying, oh, no, we're seeing the same faces. We're seeing the same... You're seeing the same faces because we need to live.
2: Yeah.
1: We need to survive. We can't just hold on just one production and think, oh, no, you've made it now. Now you're done. I have to do at least 3 shows.
2: Yeah,
1: I've put that in my mindset. I need, within a year, I need more
2: We're
1: shows.
2: We're both currently shooting 2 shows at the same time. We are so fatigued.
0: Yeah. Wow.
2: Yeah.
1: After this, I'm going.
0: Yeah, you got to go, in fact. So let's wrap it up and tell me, what's in your future for both of you?
2: We're going to take over. Mm. And the fact that we've seen, and we also are hoping, like Stumo said earlier, that Hollywood is going to come to us as well.
1: Yeah.
2: But definitely, I can't say that the Mecca is not in Los Angeles.
1: Yeah.
2: That is where it is currently. And so we're looking to going, and this has really put us on a great, great scale to do that.
0: Awesome.
1: Yeah. For me, no, definitely. It's this bridge for me, where I'm able to work with people from all over the world on just one production.
2: Mm-hmm.
1: You know, people from Kenya, people from Texas, people from Korea, people in just one production. That's really my dream, that we build real stories with real issues that we're dealing with as a society. That's what I want.
2: Mine seemed very shallow. Ask that question again. Now I said Hollywood, and he's speaking so deep.
0: But that's what
2: you would like. Ask that question again.
0: You'd like to revise your answer.
2: Let me revise.
0: I'm sorry, Google, but I'm only accepting the first answer.
2: I want to also...
0: What's in your future, Gugu?
2: World peace.
0: World peace.
2: Through storytelling.
0: At the end of the day, a big check.
2: A big check.
1: We don't play games. We don't play a big check.
0: Oh, my goodness. Stumo and Gugu, thank you so much. This has been so fascinating. This has been great.
2: It's been fun. Thank you for having us.
0: And thank you for watching, actually. If you want to watch this or any of our other shows, they're on our website, cnn.com/African Voices. I'm Larry Mido and Joburg. We'll see you next time.

0: and this is CNN.
1: From the desert to the stars, the Gulf's economic ambitions are reshaping its horizon.
2: I'm Eleni Jokas, and this month on Marketplace Middle East, the UAE is shifting its focus from the sand to the sky, turning its space ambitions into economic opportunity, with total investments exceeding $10 billion. We then head to Saudi Arabia, where giga projects are moving from blueprints to reality.

0: for Earth observation satellite. All of that is adding a whole new industry into the market. And OrbitWorks, it kind of sits in that middle point where we become an enabling facility to build space assets.
1: Those assets are in full swing on the factory floor, with teams working around the clock to get each satellite flight ready for takeoff.
0: For the first satellite, will be about around a year from the time we started until it finishes. A big portion of that is the engineering time, the design time it takes, and the assembly and the preparation before the satellite comes into play. We wake up, we use satellites the minute we leave home. It's for navigation. That's something that's a broad application that everybody uses.
1: Although navigation and imagery are important, there's a bigger play here. Own your satellites and you own your intelligence. In today's world, that's not just a business advantage, it is a strategic one too.
0: There has been a lot more focus on nations to have their own assets in space, which means nations can have their own applications on the satellite, meaning they can have their own control of how they operate it without the need to own hardware. The ambitions for countries all around to own their own hardware is growing. And that's driven by geopolitical changes that are taking place. One of the advantages of the Altair constellation is almost instantaneous information. So if we see something, we can have that information be relayed through geo satellites immediately. And right now, the amount of time it takes from an image captured to insights delivered is about 6 hours. And we can cut that time to just a few minutes. If there is an oncoming disaster or attack, you can predict it. There is also predictions of wildfires. There is also predictions of gas leaks and oil spills. So there is at times of critical need, this application that we're building could be the difference between lives saved and lives lost.
1: For companies like OrbitWorks, one measure of whether the model is working is who is buying in. European nations are now sourcing space capabilities from the UAE, signalling the country's expanding presence in the global space race.
2: The UAE has signed partnerships with the French government and also with other companies. Do these partnerships signal about the UAE's place in all this?
0: So traditionally, the UAE has been buyer of space services from France. This is the first time where we are actually building a constellation that will be used by French authorities and customers in France. That's a big endorsement for us. It shows that technologies built in the UAE can have a global market.
1: From the factory floor to Earth's orbit, OrbitWorks is at the sharp end of the UAE's push to become a space power, and if early signs are anything to go by, that shift is being noticed internationally.
3: Up next, we look at Saudi Arabia's giga projects and find out what it takes to finance, prioritize, and deliver projects of this scale.
4: Elevate is like my own personal brain coach.

0: As war reshapes global security and governments race to secure critical technologies, the UAE is making an ambitious push into one of the world's most strategic industries, space.
1: The UAE's mission to Mars.
0: We go inside Orbit Works Abu Dhabi facility, a UAE-based satellite manufacturing and space technology company, to find out why.
2: Having eyes in the sky gives a tremendous advantage to both governments and commercial clients. It's only about the usage of the imagination of how we can utilize that information for our people and for companies.
0: Orbit Works opened its manufacturing facility in November 2025 with Altair, the region's first homegrown commercial satellite constellation, a network of privately owned satellites working as one system, launching this October. These milestones mark a shift for the UAE. From buyer to builder, the UAE is staking its claim at the forefront of the space race, with the manufacturing capability, sovereign control, and scale to back it up.
3: Where did the decision come from for the UAE to get involved with the space race?
2: The space industry is at that pivotal moment in which it's just developing. The amount of applications that we have

0: Armand Poor, weekdays on CNN.
1: Welcome back to Marketplace Middle East. I'm Eleni Jocker. Saudi Arabia is investing hundreds of billions of dollars to transform its economy beyond oil. And mega projects are underpinning Vision 2030. And as these giga projects move forward, there's a shift in focus to the numbers behind the vision.
2: Numerabah is going to be the world's largest modern downtown. We're very fortunate through the Crown Prince's Vision 2030, to be allocated a prime piece of real estate in the northwest corner of Riyadh. So we're very uniquely positioned. To put an idea on scale, if you take the downtown of Manhattan, the downtown of Paris, the downtown of London, put them together, that's the scale of Numerabah.
1: Numerabah, Riyadh's new modern downtown, is redefining what's possible for the kingdom's real estate ambitions.
2: We will have 1,400 towers going up into the skyline over the next 15 years. So we'll be creating a completely different feel, energy and vibe for Riyadh, which complements Riyadh today.
3: I want you to tell me about the commercial case that you're making to international investors. How is that working out?
2: So if we take three verticals, we have investment opportunities in real estate, investment opportunities in infrastructure, because you can't have real estate without infrastructure, and investment opportunities in terms of technology.

0: Spending hundreds of billions of dollars to transform its economy beyond oil. And mega projects are underpinning Vision 2030. And as these giga projects move forward, there's a shift in focus to the numbers behind the vision.
1: Nhumarama is going to be the world's largest modern downtown. We're very fortunate through the Crown Prince's Vision 2030, to be allocated a prime piece of real estate in the northwest corner of Riyadh. So we're very uniquely positioned. To put an idea on scale, if you take the downtown of Manhattan, the downtown of Paris, the downtown of London, put them together, that's the scale of Nhumarama.
2: Nhumarama, Riyadh's new modern downtown, is redefining what's possible for the kingdom's real estate ambitions.
1: We will have 1,400 towers going up into the skyline over the next 15 years. So we'll be creating a completely different feel, energy and vibe for Riyadh, which complements Riyadh today.
3: I want you to tell me about the commercial case that you're making to international investors. How is that working out?
1: So if we take three verticals, we have investment opportunities in real estate, investment opportunities in infrastructure, because you can't have real estate without infrastructure, and investment opportunities in terms of technology. Riyadh has been brought to the world, now the world comes to Riyadh. We are creating investment opportunities for the private sector to come and participate in terms of their knowledge, their know-how, their capability and their skills, and also to deploy capital.
2: But funding projects of this scale comes with its challenges, fiscal pressures, funding shortfalls, and shaky investor confidence. It's a combination that's stalled similar projects before. Take the line. Once billed as a 170-kilometer city of the future, has now been scaled back with its future uncertain.
1: When you're creating something extraordinary, you need to be really sure about the integration of real estate, technology, and experience. So we are taking the time to make sure we get it right. And what that means is we are slowing down before we speed up. And it's vital, because otherwise, if you create something of this scale, the aim and the ambition that we have won't be delivered. So we're just taking longer to get it right.
3: All the partners that are interested in this and all the investors that are interested are basically banking on the fact that Saudi Arabia's economy is going to grow and Riyadh is going to grow, right?
1: Riyadh is growing. Yeah. It's a fact. And remember that 70% of Saudis are 35 or under. It simply means that there is a need, there is a demand, and ultimately we have the ability to create the place and we have an ability to meet that demand.
2: Real estate isn't the only industry driving Saudi's diversification. Tourism is too. And Red Sea Global, a Saudi-owned development company focused on large-scale tourism, is leading the way.
0: So Red Sea Global is one of the most capital-intensive, incredible tourism projects in the world, funded by the PIF. Tell me about how the project is doing.
4: It is one of the biggest projects globally in that tourism space, and we're doing great. Today we have 14 resorts open. In the next 2 months, so by the end of August, we will have 25. The 26th will open in October. And the 27th will open at the end of the year.
0: Obviously, the region going through its own, crisis. What is the mix between domestic tourism versus international tourism?
4: So before the conflict, we were seeing half our guests coming from foreign destinations outside of the region, outside of the GCC. Since the conflict, obviously, the international guests have dried up somewhat, largely for, the fear of travel disruptions apart from anything else. As a result of the conflict, we've had more domestic and regional visitors come. So we've more than compensated for the loss of the international guests.
2: Although the kingdom's tourism growth hasn't been linear, with regional tensions rerouting travelers, global investor interest in Saudi projects remains steady. The real test now is delivery. Whether the kingdom can adapt to new economic realities, timelines and execute projects of this scale.
0: There's a lot of appetite for these Gulf Giga projects from these, international operators.
4: Saudi Arabia represents probably one of the biggest tourism markets in terms of growth potential, because it has largely been underrepresented, right? If you go back before we started Red Sea, there was very little in the leisure space. And Saudi Arabia, which is a big country with a good-sized population of 30 million plus, plus it's becoming a very attractive

0: global destination for investment has very little representation in that space. So there's huge growth opportunities. That's why all the major brands want to be there.
1: That's it for this edition of Marketplace Middle East. If you'd like to take a look at other stories we cover on the program, you can go to cnn.com/Marketplace Middle East. From me, Eleni Djorkaeus in Dubai, I'll see you next time.
2: Our principle is that less is more.

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1: Welcome to Marketplace Africa. We cover the biggest economic trends impacting the continent. I'm Zane Asher. When it comes to the aquaculture industry in Uganda, domestic demand and international exports have largely driven growth these past few years. We take a look at how the sector is scaling to meet the need. Take a look.
2: Nile perch, catfish, tilapia. It's what fish farmers in Uganda are looking to bring to dinner plates around the world.
3: I think the aquaculture in Uganda is going to change big time.
2: Home to Lake Victoria, the largest freshwater lake in Africa, Uganda has traditionally relied on catching wild fish or subsistence pond farming. But as domestic and export demand climbs and wild fish populations decline, the sector is seeing a burst of growth in aquaculture. For former hotelier Esther Ampomaza, aquaculture became an unlikely calling during the pandemic.
3: I have two hotels and I was stuck with very many workers. I didn't want to send those workers home. So I brought the staff that were in the other hotel, brought them here, and that's how the fish farming started.
2: Today, fish from her company, Masheda Foods, is found in Uganda, the Democratic Republic of Congo, and the United Kingdom.
3: We have over 80 ponds. We have about 65 ponds stocked. And each pond, we stock about 15,000 fish. And we have, in the hatchery, we produce between 1 million to 2 million fingerlings every month.
2: While the value of the country's raw

0: Welcome to Marketplace Africa. We cover the biggest economic trends impacting the continent. I'm Zane Asher. When it comes to the aquaculture industry in Uganda, domestic demand and international exports have largely driven growth these past few years. We take a look at how the sector is scaling to meet the need. Take a look.
1: Nile perch, catfish, tilapia. It's what fish farmers in Uganda are looking to bring to dinner plates around the world.
2: I think the aquaculture in Uganda is going to change big time.
1: Home to Lake Victoria, the largest freshwater lake in Africa, Uganda has traditionally relied on catching wild fish or subsistence pond farming. But as domestic and export demand climbs and wild fish populations decline, the sector is seeing a burst of growth in aquaculture. For former hotelier Esther Ampomaza, aquaculture became an unlikely calling during the pandemic.
2: I have two hotels and I was stuck with very many workers. I didn't want to send those workers home. So I brought the staff that were in the other hotel, brought them here, and that's how the fish farming started.
1: Today, fish from her company, Masheda Foods, is found in Uganda, the Democratic Republic of Congo, and the United Kingdom.
2: We have over 80 ponds. We have about 65 ponds stocked. And each pond, we stock about 15,000 fish. And we have, in the hatchery, we produce between 1 million to 2 million fingerlings every month.
1: While the value of the country's raw fish exports continues to grow, jumping from 155 million in 2024 to more than 216 million in 2025, according to Uganda's Ministry of Agriculture, Animal Industry and Fisheries, companies like Masheda Foods say there's even more room to grow with value addition.
2: We are doing 50,000 kilos per shift a day, and we do two shifts in a day. We have worked with the food scientists. They have taken our foods in their laboratories, and they have given us that at least this smoked fish, the way you smoke it, it can take 6 months.
1: According to Uganda's Intergovernmental Authority on Development, 99% of the aquaculture's industry output now comes from cage farms across Lake Victoria. One of the major players, Yalelo, began in 2019. Like Uganda's aquaculture sector, the company has expanded rapidly.
3: We started with about 8 ponds. Now we have almost 30 ponds. And for cages, we, of course, in 2019, we had about 2. Now we're having almost 75.
1: With the population of Uganda expected to rise to nearly 85 million by 2050, finding effective ways to scale is imperative to match that growth. Experts like Dr. Papias Diaz Tibihika Mugarura say a key challenge lies in producing fish feed.
4: We have many aquatic resources. We have the opportunity to grow the crops that can turn into fish feeds. But currently, we are actually importing more than we produce, because we have not efficiently utilized all our resources that we have in the country.
1: That's where Jonathan says tech comes into play.
3: Being the biggest fish farm in Uganda, producing more than 10,000 tons a year, we can't really do our way without IT, digital technology and data. So we focus on being a data-driven business. We employ a lot of software to automate, to model, and be able to optimize all across the operations.
1: The integration and acceptance of tech in the sector is bolstered by the work done in places like the Government Associated Aquaculture Research and Development Center.
4: The training hub was in various aquaculture technologies. There are number of people who come here training in fish breeding. There are a number of people who come here interested in fish feed technologies.
1: The pathway to aquaculture is also being nurtured at universities throughout Uganda.
3: We have a lot of experts, people who had a lot of experience in doing aquaculture.

0: at a large scale. So it was an all-round experience that was going to prepare us as Ugandans to be able to be where I am, like right now, where you have a farm that is majority Ugandan-led. It's a Ugandan proper-led business.
1: For those across the aquaculture industry here, the hope is that the ripple effects of integrating technology are beneficial and long-lasting.
2: I want to see Masheda Foods having about 100 different products from this catfish in all the stores, locally and internationally.
0: Generally, the culture has really, really picked up, and fish is now really on the menu.
3: All right, coming up next, how one company is looking to connect the African continent one financial transaction at a time.

0: are beneficial and long-lasting.
1: I want to see Masheda Foods having about 100 different products from this catfish in all the stores, locally and internationally.
2: Generally, the culture has really, really picked up, and fish is now really on the menu.
3: All right, coming up next, how one company is looking to connect the African continent one financial transaction at a time.

0: Indeed, watching Quest means business.
1: Welcome back. When it comes to moving money across borders in Africa, so many companies face a whole host of challenges. And that is what the Pan-African Payment and Settlement Systems hopes to resolve.
2: Give me an overview of the Pan-African Payment and Settlement System. How much impact has it had on cross-border trade?
3: PAPS is a payment infrastructure that is designed to help accelerate trade on the African continent. It allows businesses, corporates, and individuals to be able to make payment from one country to the other, originating in one local currency and terminating in the other local currency. You look at some of the most expensive corridors in the globe, actually you have them mostly in Africa. So the question is, how come the poorest pays the most, you know, for payments? So we've reduced that cost by as much as 95%. Then you talk about speed. Before this time, every payment out of one African market to the next African market had to travel halfway around the world before coming back on the continent. And that had a very significant impact for time and delays, and also in terms of also the cost. So what we've done is, we've been able to reduce the time for processing those payments by over 98%. So now every payment originates and completes within 120 seconds. In terms of the spread and the reach, we now have our services available in 20 countries across Africa. We also have 170 commercial banks who are already connected to us. We have 16 switches across Africa. And now we're also now looking at international or global partners who have requested to connect into the payment system. We launched in 2022. So we're about to hit our 4-year mark. So now we have 20. We have commitments from the Francophone West African and Francophone Central African countries. So hopefully within the next few months, we will be looking at least 34 countries.
2: Let's talk about the reason you're here at the Afri-Caribbean Investment Summit. The rollout into the Caribbean, what's that looking like?
3: It's been very incredible journey with the CARICOM. So essentially what we're doing is we're building an equivalent of PAPS, which will connect all the Caribbean countries, and that is phase one. The second phase will now be when we actually connect that payment system that we have built to PAPS, and that's where you see the magic. So suddenly payments into the Caribbeans

0: will be as seamless, okay, and it will boost trade. And I always say this, everything that you talk about around trade is also about payments, because payments power our lives. Payment systems are essentially tied to the prosperity of nations. And today, we are saying to ourselves, we want a payment system that is built for Africa, controlled by Africa, okay, and that will drive Africa's prosperity.
1: What are you foreseeing for PAPS in the future, at least for Africa, in the next 5 years?
0: We believe that the impact of PAPS in the next 3 to 5 years is that you'll see a significant growth in the intra-Africa trade, upwards of 10-15%. We see the value also for the SMEs. For the small businesses who actually power Africa, they will begin to now see the rest of Africa as their market. They will begin to now look at, how do I open up those goods that I've produced across the continent? Even for tech providers, because what we've done is we've built an ecosystem that consists of central banks, commercial banks, switches, and so on and so forth. And what you would see is those tech companies will begin to see much more multiples, because suddenly they are no longer just addressing their local market, but they're addressing the entire continent.
2: All right, that does it for us here on Marketplace Africa. Remember, you keep up with us on social media and online as well. I'm Zain Asher. I'll see you next time in the Marketplace.
3: Craftsmanship is a basis for perfect

0: This is CNN.
1: Oh my goodness! I'm Richard Quest. I love traveling the world. And I'm not done yet. Time to embrace new adventures.
2: This is magnificent.
1: Seize the moments in this world of wonder.
3: Iceberg, dead ahead. Oh, that was a big hit, wasn't it? This is not going to plan, pal.
1: Row the boat around Seville's Plaza de España, I was told.
4: The wind's getting up.
3: Oh, it's pushing us away. Righto, you turn, let's go back.
4: No, we are not turning.
1: James will sit quietly and film it all.
3: What's going on here, Rich?
4: And we'll have no backseat rowing from you, Captain Pugwash over there.
1: The plaza, with its magnificent backdrop, was built for the Ibero-American Exposition of 1929. And while I'm enjoying it...
4: One, two, three.
1: I'm not sure about the other boaters.
4: Oh, sorry.
3: I'm not very good with the directions,
4: am
3: I?
4: No, you're really pathetic.
1: A maritime adventure seems fitting to kick off this visit to Seville. After all, the city in southern Spain was once the shipping and trade capital of the Spanish Empire, and a starting point for some famous and infamous global expeditions. Today's Seville is less oceanic adventures and more city break travellers. And in this city, at the right time of the year, there are oranges and oranges, and even more of the eponymous oranges.
4: And then Seville's got this rather quaintness about it. Look at the colour, the colours of the buildings. I'm amazed by the oranges.
3: Yeah, I wasn't expecting that.
4: Every time I come to Spain, I remember the whole tapas business. But I'm never sure what to order. And when I do order it, I always feel somebody else has got something better. I've always got FOMO. What's this one? What is that? But you see, here's where it gets tricky.
1: I understand the concept of tapas, but what's classic? What's a light bite snack? And does it matter?
4: Mexican tacos or tikka masala?
5: No. I mean, when you read Mexican somewhere for the name of the dish, you can already guess it's not from Spain.
1: Reme Puente is a local food guide, and he stands ready to help me with my tapas turmoil.
4: Everybody wants the classic tapas experience, yes. But the menu for tapas has become so complicated. And the other table, particularly the Spanish table, yes. They always seem to have ordered better than me.
5: We look at what everyone has and we ask what it is and what's the specialty of the house.
4: So you wouldn't order a hamburger?
5: No, I would never order a hamburger.
1: Back to basics then. How did tapas ever get started?
5: You will ask 10 Spanish people what is the origin

0: of tapas, you will have 15 different stories.
1: Not helpful. The classic version harkens back to medieval times when people needed to cover drinks to prevent flies from getting in.
0: So this cover would be originally a circle of bread, a circle of cheese, a circle of meat that you would put at the top.
2: Okay. So it didn't matter that the food got ate by the flies?
0: No, it didn't matter, because you wouldn't drink the flies if it was on the food.
2: So we're going for five classic
0: tapas. The croquetas.
2: How about Iberian ham?
0: Papas bravas, potatoes, pimientos de padrón, peppers, the tortilla, like Spanish omelette.
2: Yes, let's do cheese, because that's classic.
1: Okay, pedants, technically six tapas.
0: This is what we eat here all the time.
2: I know you don't normally do it like this, but I am doing it the classic way.
0: All right.
2: The lid.
0: As long as you eat what you have in front of you, no one will say anything.
2: They're very good. Now this is tapas.
1: Finally.
2: I am loving just being here. The oranges, the mood, people are really going for it, enjoying just being out and about. Oh, wow. Oh, look at this. We are Gemini-ing, aren't we?
3: Yes.
2: Okay.
1: For Seville, we've chosen Gemini as our main AI tool to enhance the travel experience.
2: Do you know who I am?
1: An easy question to warm up Gemini's engine, if you will.
2: You're currently in the Plaza de San Francisco in Seville. Now, obviously, it's taking information from the phone, and the phone knows where I am.
1: Now, let's actually learn something.
4: So if you take a photo of that,
2: it'll
4: just
2: know
4: that.
2: Right.
4: And see what it...
2: Okay. Ah.
1: I take the photo. Gemini thinks for a second or two and spits out my mission.
2: Now, we're on the search, James. We are on the search for No Eight Dough, the city's motto. But we haven't found it yet.
1: It's called a rebus. It's a puzzle of symbols and letters that make up a phrase. It translates to mean, Seville has not abandoned me.
4: Oh, they're up there.
2: No, it's not there.
1: Gemini tells me these symbols are everywhere.
2: So we are going to find this.
5: Meet the next big little thing.

0: Oh, this is interesting and very different. Ah, gives me some perspective on where we are.
1: Where we are is 28 metres in the air. You see, I'm winding my way around this topsy-turvy landmark, the Setas de Sevilla, or the Mushrooms of Seville.
0: There's the cathedral and all of that's over there.
2: No, I think it's behind us.
0: It's got the wrong bloody direction. I see. Looking south, right. Looking west.
2: We're only at the entrance. Let's keep going, Richard.
3: We need to get up there, don't
2: we? Yeah.
1: I can't find the cathedral. And James and producer Holly are growing impatient already.
0: It's all very, very elegant, isn't it? I still would like to touch one of these things, but you can't get close to them.
1: The texture and shape resembles giant mushrooms, hence the name. The mushrooms are the most visible part. On ground level is the long-established food market. And about 5 metres beneath that, underground, Roman and Islamic ruins from 30 AD through to the early 13th century. It is a window into the layered history of the region.
0: I think the most fascinating part about this is why it was built in the first place. This part of town was derelict and almost abandoned, and they wanted something to create so-called Guggenheim effect. It succeeded in regenerating this part of the city, and it gives me a phenomenal view 360.
1: There's the cathedral. I knew we'd find it.
0: The weather, unfortunately, has decided not to cooperate today. You just got to take the good with the bad. But you know something? The cathedral's still there. The oranges are still on the trees. Ha ha! I found it. There it is.
1: And no 8-go sighting.
0: Oranges. Where's Paddington?
4: Why do they use Seville oranges to make marmalade, Mr. Gruber?
5: There's only one way to find out, Mr. Brown.
1: The beloved Paddington Bear is obsessed with orange marmalade, as seemingly is most of Britain, and that includes me. And the good stuff starts with Seville oranges.
0: You grew up with oranges all around you.
6: Pretty much. I mean, we used to come here always for Christmas.
1: José Gajona knows his oranges, if you will. He's the fourth generation of his family to run Ave Maria Orchard.
0: How old do you think this tree is?
6: 150

0: 50 years old, probably. When they started making marmalade at the beginning of the 19th century, which was in Scotland, it became a huge business. And a lot of farms in Seville planted these Seville oranges.
1: These oranges are simply too tempting. But only the foolish or the brave eat them straight from the tree. And I'm not sure which am I.
2: Can I?
0: Yeah, yeah, you're not supposed to, but you can give it a try.
2: It smells nice.
3: Rough.
1: Oh. And that is why you don't eat a Seville orange straight from the tree.
2: So that was very bitter, but perfect for making marmalade.
0: Put this thing on.
3: Marmalade.
1: In the family farmhouse kitchen, there's a batch already simmering.
3: That's a lot of sugar.
0: This is key. We thought this is not going to work. This is what has all the pectin.
1: Pectin, of course. It's what sets the marmalade. Except I'd never heard of pectin before now.
0: Once it's boiling hard, it's 15 minutes.
2: You're going to have to send me the recipe.
0: From Delia Smith, who's a British cook.
2: From whose recipe? Delia's?
0: It's Delia Smith.
2: Oh, Delia, dear Delia.
1: Delia Smith, that famous British cook. And here I thought we were using an old family recipe.
0: My mom used to make marmalade every year.
2: But you didn't use her recipe?
0: No, I didn't because it's old-fashioned and the pieces are very chunky. They have too much sugar. Now we're going to do the test here.
1: If we've done it right, the marmalade is setting nicely.
0: That's perfect.
2: What a wonderful taste at breakfast to have your own marmalade.
4: There we go.
2: Well done. Now that, hopefully, as it cools, will set.
1: Now a taste. Just to be sociable, of course.
4: Mm. Oh, that's gorgeous.
0: It's very mild.
1: This is a taste of Seville. Paddington would approve.

0: The title Royal Palace doesn't do justice to the size, scale and beauty of these magnificent gardens. Now, you really wouldn't have thought that this was tucked away in the middle of Sevilla. It's massive! It is these moments that make me want to travel in the first place.
1: Ah, beautiful, absolutely spectacular, the gardens.
0: Pockets of joy and fun.
2: Ole, ole, ole, ole.
0: Waiting to be discovered.
1: All this year I'm off to sunny Spain. Viva España!

0: Look at that.
1: I'm not sure why I thought these would be any sweeter.
0: Have you tried an orange?
2: I heard it's very bitter.
0: It is.
2: You're trying to sack me in, weren't you?
0: Oh my goodness, more oranges. It's orange everything. There's a word that's vastly overused and I don't really like, and it's the vibe. But it's perfect for describing what I'm thinking and feeling at the moment here. There's a life, an energy, a relaxed nature.
1: But just a moment, there's something else that I'm noticing. A whole lot of flamenco dresses in shop windows. My first thought, well, it's Spain, so obviously. Then I realise, in Seville, flamenco isn't a cliché. It is part of everyday life.
0: Oh, that's nice, isn't it? Look at that, James.
3: It's the colours, right?
0: It is, it's the colours.
1: It seems half of Seville has turned out for Flamenco Fashion Week, along with Spanish royalty. That's Infanta Elena, the king's sister.
0: Ooh, the scarves.
1: People are here to find their April Fair outfits. The fair is the social event of the year, when Seville dons its best flamenco to wear and attend.
0: How does it stay on?
1: The designer Antonio Gutierrez has his latest collection hitting the runway at this year's show.
0: We look at this, I look at this, and I see a dress for a fiesta, for a show, for whatever. But do people wear it every day?
4: This dress is the best dress for a dancer.
1: Apparently, every woman in Seville has at least one flamenco dress. It's part of the identity living here.
5: Some women, 4 or 5 dresses, others only one.
0: Have you worn one of these things to see just what it's like?
6: Sí, he probado.
0: Okay, so it goes...
7: Right foot in the back, left foot in the front. We tap,
0: two, tap,
7: and tap.
0: Oh, good Lord.
7: And then again with the right.
1: Flamenco dresses, Spanish music. I guess it's time for dancing.
7: We will do that 5 times.
0: 5 times?
7: 5 times. And then we go back and step. And one, two, three, four.
1: This is not flamenco that Milena is showing me. This is Seville's dance. It's called the Sevillanas.
7: Sevillanas is about enjoying oneself. It's a folkloric popular dance, right? So it's more accessible to all kinds of people.
0: Right, so unlike flamenco, where everyone seems to look like they're in pain, this is not quite so dramatic.
7: And it's something that's done in parties and fairs, right? So there's the party element of it and the having fun.
1: Once again, what could possibly go wrong?
7: Right foot in the front, we tap.
0: I seem to be drifting.
7: Forward, tap.
0: Back.
7: Tap, tap. Perfect. Back.
0: Ooh.
7: Forward.
0: Sorry, I've ended up in a struggle.
7: No worries.
1: It's time to put all of this together.
7: We wait, we wait, we wait, we wait, and we go. 1, 2, 3, 4,
1: the setting,
7: 5, and...
1: gorgeous. My instructor, charming and impeccable. My steps, well, not bad. With 2 left feet, it's an achievement I'm still standing.
7: Switch places, and then right, 2, 3, 4, 5.
1: Perfect. Because remember, it's all about discovering those moments of joy.

0: Seem to be drifting.
1: Forward, tap.
0: Back.
1: Tap, tap. Perfect. Back. Ooh. Forward.
0: Sorry, I ended up in a trouble.
1: No worries.
0: It's time to put all of this together.
1: We wait, we wait, we wait, we wait, and we go. One, two, three, four,
0: the setting,
1: five, and...
0: gorgeous. My instructor, charming and impeccable. My steps, well, not bad. With two left feet, it's an achievement I'm still standing.
1: Switch places, and then right, two, three, four, five.
0: Perfect. Because remember, it's all about discovering those moments of joy.

0: aches and sore muscles absolutely free.
1: It never fails when I'm travelling. It's that moment when I crave something sweet.
2: I'm not sure what that is, but I'm going to have one of them anyway. They're cute.
1: Here, there's a special treat I've been wanting to try. Here in Seville, there are numerous convents, and one of the ways that the nuns raise money is by selling confectionery, cakes, biscuits and the like. But there's a difference. There is a very quaint way the transaction takes place. The nuns here are cloistered, so the sweets are sold using a turnstile in the wall of the convent.
3: The system is known as il turno, turning, on the other side of the nuns. But let's see what we're going to buy.
1: This particular convent is known for yemas, a confection made with egg yolks and sugar.
3: James, what do you know about any of this?
4: I don't know anything.
3: Right.
4: This is all very new to me.
3: Okay, but I don't know how to tell them what I want. Well, we'll find out. Hello?
1: The nuns would be proud of my patience.
3: Hello? Hello, can I, 6 yemas and 10, oh sorry, and 12 madalenas. Change? Ooh. How can I say keep the change? I pay 20 euros.
5: Oh, cheers.
3: That's fascinating.
1: Don't come here in a hurry.
4: What did you order? Because they're going to cook it.
3: Oh, here we go. Here we go. Gracias. I feel like I'm taking part in a religious ceremony of some sort. But I'm going to sit here since it doesn't say I can't.
4: There we go.
3: Oh, interesting. This is not what I was expecting. I thought it was... But should we try it anyway? It is very... Very sweet. Mmm, it's a nice corn muffin. Mmm. You know, it's a cup of tea.

0: Look at this thing. I've never done this down the street.
1: Are you asking AI?
2: AI. Come on, Gemini, a perfect chance to prove what you can do.
3: Okay, so we've come across this procession here in Seville.
2: I've sent some photos to Gemini.
3: You've walked straight into a Seville Cofradía, Brotherhood procession.
2: Interesting, a good start. But as with all AI, it's about the prompts.
3: Young people carrying staffs, a lot of teenagers and young adults. This is very likely a Cofradía Juventud.
2: Now we're getting somewhere. It's using details to give me more.
3: You stumbled into Seville's annual January Youth Brotherhood procession honoring San Francisco de Sales.
2: This is exactly what I was after. Facts with context that are enhancing my visit. You remember at the beginning, Gemini gave me a mission to look for the hidden city motto around Seville, No Eight Do. But what does it mean?
3: The eighth symbol in the middle, a part of this rebus, it's meant to be the wool and the yarn.
2: A rebus. It's a puzzle of symbols and letters that make up a phrase. In No Eight Do, the eight represents the skein of wool. Pronounce madeja. Put it together and say it fast, and it sounds like no me ha dejado. She has not abandoned me.
3: It's the motto of Seville, and it goes back to Alfonso X, when the people of Seville were the only ones who stayed with him against the rebellion by his son. No me ha dejado. And it's just stamped on anything they can.
2: Whether I call it Seville or Sevilla, it doesn't really matter. The city's motto is true, no mejor dejado. Seville never abandons you. And you'll want to come here and enjoy all of this, especially these outstanding oranges for yourself. After all, outstanding Seville, part of our world of wonder.

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3: Mauritius is at the crossroads between Africa and Asia. 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So it is basically a cheat code that you have when you want to enter these different markets.
1: And for some Mauritian-built companies, that test is already moving beyond the island.
0: MIPS, we were in Mauritius for years now, and it's a playground for us.
1: On a small island in the Indian Ocean, capital is being put to work and built for something bigger. This is Inside Africa.

0: 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It has built a reputation as a trusted base for capital flowing between markets. 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For Fund KIS, the answer starts inside a converted factory in Floreal. Here at Nouvelle Usine, entrepreneurs, designers, cafes, and technology companies work under the same roof.
1: What's good about this is that you have a lot of businesses. It's like a whole ecosystem. So you get to meet other businesses, other minds alike. And it's just amazing how you can connect to different businesses in one place.
0: That proximity matters. For many businesses, growth depends on timing. Buying stock, fulfilling a contract, or moving quickly before an opportunity passes. Fund KIS is trying to make that kind of finance faster, more flexible, and more personal.
1: So it's easier for them to just knock on our door a few steps away. They see us every day in the hallway, so we have a coffee together, we speak. And it's easier for them, and also it helps the ecosystem. Businesses that have borrowed through Fund KIS that are here, people who work here in the building, when they see the business borrowing, they invest in the project. They want to support the business because they know the owner, they know the guy, they know he's a genuine guy, they know the business very well, they see them every day.
0: In that sense, Fund KIS is not only selling access to capital. It is testing whether trust, built in hallways, meetings, and everyday relationships, can become part of the financial infrastructure for Mauritian businesses.
2: To build what we have built over the last 7 years is trust. 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

0: regulators, trust with our clients. 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Funkis has evolved. It started as a crowd lending model, and throughout the years we have evolved. Now where the banks play, like for small, medium, and even large SMEs.
1: One of the companies using that model is Abelec Engineering, the kind of small and medium-sized enterprise, or SME, that forms the backbone of many local economies. It has been operating in Mauritius for over two decades.
2: We have been working with Funkis for around 3 years. Funkis has helped us in many ways. Our turnover is double in 3 years. Since last year, we have launched our online sales platform, and this is helping us a lot to be visible all around the market.
1: Abelec works in electrical engineering and supplies, including cables for major construction and solar projects across Mauritius. The loans help the company buy stock, build its online presence, and move quickly when larger orders came in.
3: And we have been able to secure some project-based projects. So we have also invested in marketing, digital marketing. So we have invested in our SEOs to make us more visible in our island, of course.
1: For Amar, Abelec highlights the value that he believes Funkis can bring to local businesses.
4: You could see the happiness on their face when they were expressing themselves, when they were saying, thanks to Funkis, our turnover has more than doubled. Thanks to Funkis, we have managed to secure a new container rapidly in less than 3 weeks, whereas if we would have gone to a bank, it would have taken months. 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
1: Etienne de Senneville is the founder of Les Ruchers de Senneville, whose range of honey products have taken the island by storm.
5: Those, for example, are present in different hotels in Mauritius. They actually offer it to their guest that comes for the holidays.
1: The shelves tell part of the story, but Etienne's business began outdoors with bees, forests, and a hobby that became a profession.
7: I think this is my first time seeing that live in front of me.
8: I love the forest and I love being in the forest, and it's where I find all my energy and I can refill my soul and my body with energy, if we can say that like this. I started beekeeping in 2007 and it was a hobby. And then in 2018, I decided to go fully and become a professional beekeeper. So it was a bit tough in the beginning. It was good that actually I found Funkis and who proposed me a loan. It gave me the possibility to grow quickly, to import more raw materials like jars and glass jars that we don't have here in Mauritius. So we had to import it, and we have to pay in advance. We don't have credit. So Funkis was a very good financial help for BeeWorks, for Les Ruchers de Sainte-Ville, for our growth. We had in the past like big contracts where we had to react very quickly and import much more raw materials. So it gave us the possibility to increase much more quickly than it would normally be.
1: For Funkis, this is where the financial story becomes tangible, not behind a screen, but in the businesses it has helped grow.
7: So Funkis is

0: and who proposed me a loan. It gave me the possibility to grow quickly, to import more raw materials like jars and glass jars that we don't have here in Mauritius. So we had to import it, and we have to pay in advance. We don't have credit. So Funkis was a very good financial help for Beworks, for Les Ruches and Ville, for our growth. We had in the past like big contracts where we had to react very quickly and import much more raw materials. So it gave us the possibility to increase much more quickly than it would normally be.
1: For Funkis, this is where the financial story becomes tangible, not behind a screen, but in the businesses it has helped grow.
2: So Funkis is not just sitting in the office behind my screen. As you can see right now where we're in a beautiful forest surrounded with bees. And over the years, he has grown, his business has evolved, and that makes me very proud. That makes not just me, the whole Funkis team very proud.
3: When you look at the evolution of Funkis since the beginning, we can summarize our development with two words: timing and collaboration.
1: That timing brought Funkis into a regulatory system willing to test new ideas. From engineering supplies to local honey, Funkis is helping turn capital into something tangible. Across the island, the next question is, how many more businesses can grow the same way?
4: 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And today

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0: we just want to provide the right infrastructure for entrepreneurs to launch their business and connect them with the reality of the market and the industry.
1: Turbine puts founders through a structured process, testing the idea, the ambition, and the market before they enter one of its programs.
0: So Turbine's process of recruiting startups is quite thorough. Our team goes through this application. If there are things that we don't know or are not sure about, we reach out to our partners who are experts in those specific fields. And then we meet them for an interview to see how ambitious they are, what's their goal with this business. And then we start the program. Funkiss was actually one of the first startups to have joined Turbine's incubation program. And today they are one of the biggest supporters to the startup and SME ecosystem in Mauritius.
1: At Turbine's Inspire Talk, previous founders return to share what building a business really takes. The message is deliberately practical. Entrepreneurship is possible here, but it is rarely easy.
0: So they are coming in and sharing their experiences, their challenges, to inspire our audience and tell them how they overcame these obstacles around their journey and how to be resilient when they're faced with challenges.
1: The ideas in the room stretch across very different parts of the Mauritian economy, from dementia care to natural construction materials to digital marketing. For Turbine, that range is the point.
2: So my name is Tania de Froberville. I'm from Mauritius and I'm actually an artisan. I do clay plaster and I just opened my company. Launching something on your own can be especially like something that is that different and doesn't exist here. It can be very scary, and here it's just like coming to a family. Every time I come here, like everyone is here, everyone is happy. They really guide you.
1: For Patricia Gudan Husbands, Turbine helped turn an idea for dementia care into a more structured venture.
3: We've had the coach, we've had the team here, they're wonderful. They kind of mold you in that new startup. They drive you, like, that's your dream, that's your goal, and they mold that journey to you.
1: Others are working in the digital economy, connecting Mauritian creators with brands at home and abroad.
4: I think when often people ask me, should they become entrepreneurs, I tell them, it's now or never, because when I look back at my parents who were entrepreneurs as well, I don't think they had the same opportunities as we have today. And I'm very lucky that today, when I decide to become an entrepreneur, I have the supports.
1: For Swarna, the reward is watching those ideas become companies and seeing companies begin to create jobs, value and confidence.
0: When we see the startups grow and into big businesses, to see that they're recruiting more people, creating jobs, adding more value to the economy and for themselves, I feel so much pride to feel that there has been like a grain of salt that I added to that recipe for their success.
1: But the ecosystem is still developing. Swarna says one of the biggest gaps remains early finance, the first money that allows a young company to move from ambition to execution.
0: Startups need a lot of finances, but unfortunately, the pre-seed round is not so much accessible at the moment in Mauritius. But we do realize that there's so much more that needs to be done. The Mauritians have so much potential and they have this will to have their own business. However, they have to stick to their 9-to-5 job because the financial structure is being developed, is still a work in progress at the moment in the right direction.
1: If Turbine helps founders shape new ideas, MIPS shows what happens when one of Mauritius's technology companies becomes part of the infrastructure other businesses use every day. Built in Mauritius, MIPS is trying to simplify one of the most basic parts of commerce, getting paid.
5: MIPS is a payment orchestrator. So we connect merchant, fintech and banks, so we can monitor all transactions from any source of payment. So we coordinate and orchestrate everything. So our tagline is payment orchestrator, connecting worlds. So this is what we are today.
1: In practice, that means a merchant does not need to build separate systems for every bank, card or payment app. MIPS does the integration work behind the scenes, so the

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1: For Fund Kiss, the story began with timing and collaboration. One of its early collaborators was Turbine, an incubator built to help Mauritian entrepreneurs move from an idea to a business that can stand on its own. Tonight, some of those founders are back in the room.
2: Turbine is a startup incubator. We see that there's a lot of potential in Mauritius in entrepreneurship and startups and innovation.

0: Transaction feels simple at the counter.
1: Having the payment orchestrating from MIPS, we have done the dirty work, so it's easier, so we make it simpler, and we remove all complexity.
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1: So you can see behind me where everything is being built. 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
0: For MIPS sales team, that local identity is part of the company's pitch.
2: We are proud to say that we are made in Mauritius, the label made in Mauritius, where all our team, developers, salespeople, everything, we are based in Mauritius. So everything is developed here in Mauritius.
0: The proof is in the everyday transaction. A customer taps, a merchant gets paid. And what looks like a simple payment is the result of a system connecting banks, fintechs, and businesses in the background.
3: Easy, quick, and efficient. Every single day, on an average, we generate somewhere around 60 to 70% of our business through the MIPS itself. Cash is yes. Cash is somewhere around 25-30%. That depends. So yes, MIPS add up the value, a good value to the this thing.
0: This is the ecosystem Mauritius is trying to build. Not only founders with ideas, but the support systems, financial tools, and digital infrastructure that allow those ideas to become companies. And for a small island, that local test matters.
1: As a Mauritian, we know that Mauritius is a very small island. So when we do things, we think about how we can make it all around the clock. And we are connecting merchant, banks, fintechs. So we have to think about everything all the time and have a 360 solution.
0: In Mauritius, scale begins with proximity. Founders meet mentors, fintechs meet merchants, investors meet businesses, and technology can be tested quickly in a market small enough to connect, but ambitious enough to look beyond its shores.
4: I want the world to know that in Mauritius we can do big things. And yeah, we don't have to be in the big countries to make it happen. We have everything here to do.

0: Tucker. That's what we do here. This is The Brief.
1: For MIPS, the next test is no longer only in Mauritius. After building its payments platform for businesses on the island, the company is beginning to move its clients into new markets.
2: We started in Mauritius with a few hotels here, and we developed with them a solution which fits their need. And from there, we moved to Seychelles. And developing this kind of relationship makes them happy and comfortable to ask MIPS to come with them in South Africa.
1: For a Mauritian fintech, that move is more than a new contract. It is a sign that technology tested on a small island can begin to travel through the Indian Ocean and onto the continent.
2: We don't want to become the biggest overnight, but having the Indian Ocean and Mauritius as a playground, we could start small and think bigger, but we can

0: That's what we do here. This is The Brief.
1: For MIPS, the next test is no longer only in Mauritius. After building its payments platform for businesses on the island, the company is beginning to move its clients into new markets.
2: We started in Mauritius with a few hotels here, and we developed with them a solution which fits their needs. And from there, we moved to Seychelles. And developing this kind of relationship makes them happy and comfortable to ask MIPS to come with them in South Africa.
1: For a Mauritian fintech, that move is more than a new contract. It is a sign that technology tested on a small island can begin to travel through the Indian Ocean and onto the continent.
2: We don't want to become the biggest overnight, but having the Indian Ocean and Mauritius as a playground, we could start small and think bigger, but we can build blocks and blocks and make it as we wanted it to be.
1: Vikash Ramdin leads the Mauritius Africa FinTech Hub. He says the island's role was shaped by what it did not have: scale, oil, gold, or a large domestic market. So Mauritius had to build something else.
3: We do not have a large population where we can scale our products and services, okay? And so, but what we have is institutions, financial expertise, and we build connectivity around the world. It's not, and Mauritius is seen as a place where you can come and set up and scale into Africa again.
1: But Africa is not just one market. For Vikash, that is where Mauritius's financial experience and its regional relationships become part of the offer.
3: It's not easy for any investor or any company to go into Africa and say, yes, we are entering Africa. There's no other place like Mauritius in terms of trust, and trust is infrastructure in financial services. No one is going to give you their money if they don't trust you. Okay? So for investors, for even academia, okay, Mauritius has built that trust over the past 30 years as an international financial center.
1: For the Economic Development Board, that trust is now part of a broader national pitch. Mauritius has long sold itself as a gateway. The challenge is to make that gateway more active, a place where companies do not only register, but build.
4: The history of Mauritius is more than 300 years. And Mauritius was always known to be the trading route and the place where the traders were coming to Mauritius. Over the years, we've said, why not use this positioning to make Mauritius a hub for Africa, but also for Asia and for other countries.
1: The next stage is not only about financial services. Mauritius wants to use the same conditions, regulation, stability, and proximity to test new sectors before they expand elsewhere.
4: And use Mauritius as a testbed for not just financial services, but for the ocean economy, for renewable energy, for agriculture, and for other activities. And the whole idea in Mauritius is how we can remain that diversified economy, an economy where we get people, we have talent, we have the know-how.

0: How we have the transfer of knowledge and the quality of life for the people.
1: For companies like MIPS, that national ambition is beginning to turn into a business plan. The island remains the base. The next markets may be across the continent.
2: MIPS in 5 years' time should be in a few countries in Africa. But the island can bring stability, visibility, and the hospitality sector is so strong that people are looking at Mauritius as a hospitality sector, but I think the financial sector will grow up, and in 5 years' time, I think there's so much we can do.
1: Mauritius was once known as a place where money passed through. Now, using its financial services history, regulation, and stability, it is trying to become something more active, a place where capital is put to work. For companies building here, the island is not only a gateway, it is a starting point.

0: and this is CNN.
1: Hello, wherever you are in the world, you are now in the CNN newsroom with me, Ben Hunt, in Atlanta, and it is so good to have you with me. Coming up on the show, Donald Trump says negotiations with Iran to reopen the Strait of Hormuz will begin later today. We'll look at how Tehran is responding. Plus, massive fires force thousands to flee their homes in the American Northwest. We will get the latest on the ground in Spokane, Washington. And we'll tell you the story of how a LinkedIn message led to a man facing off against the world's best football players at the World Cup.
2: Live from Atlanta, this is CNN Newsroom with Ben Hunt.
1: Welcome. President Donald Trump says the U.S. and Iran will resume negotiations on Monday after he called off a planned attack on Iran over the weekend. Here is what he told reporters on Air Force One earlier.
3: Well, now what we're doing is we're talking to them in the form of a negotiation. It begins tomorrow afternoon, and we'll see if it's true. I'd love to do that, save a lot of lives, save a lot of unnecessary power, to be honest with you. It'll take many, many years to ever build it back. If it could, I don't think it would be even buildable back.
1: President Trump also claims there is a deal on the Strait of Hormuz and that there will be a deal on the denuclearization of Iran, as he puts it. Tehran, for its part, is not backing down on its claim to supervise that critical waterway. State media reports Iran's foreign minister held several high-level phone calls with senior Saudi and Pakistani officials on Sunday. Our Julia Benbrook has the latest for us.
4: President Donald Trump said that talks with Iran will resume on

0: Monday after calling off what he referred to as a massive attack. Officials had told our team leading up to this that the president was considering planning for new strikes against Iran and that that included an option of going after Iran's energy sites. Now, Trump took to social media over the weekend to say that he was canceling that planned attack, but that that decision was contingent on Tehran rapidly making a deal. I want to pull up that post for you now. In it, he said that the United States remains, quote, locked and loaded, but added, despite this, we have just been asked by Iran and other Middle Eastern countries to hold off any attack and that the perimeters of a deal has been agreed to. This move comes after Trump spoke with Saudi Arabia's crown prince, and according to people familiar with that conversation, there was a push for de-escalation and concerns were expressed about these potential strikes. Trump said that allies pushing for him not to go through with this did play a role in that decision. Now, he says that parameters of a deal are now in place. It's not clear exactly what that means, as we have heard him use similar language throughout this now more than five-month-long conflict. As he traveled back to Washington from here in New Jersey, where he spent most of his weekend, he was asked specifically if there was a deadline to come to an agreement. Take a listen.
1: Just see how it is. We're ready to go anytime we want. Would I rather make a deal? I'm not looking to kill people, because people die, a lot of people die.
0: And it's important to note that throughout this conflict, we have seen Trump go back and forth between expressing hope for a diplomatic solution, a diplomatic breakthrough, and threatening further escalation. Julia Benbrook, CNN, New Jersey.
2: Joining me now is Mehran Kamrava, professor of government at Georgetown University in Delaware. It's good to see you, sir. President Trump says he called off planned strikes because a deal may be within reach. And he says talks are expected to begin today. What do you actually expect those talks to look like? And how far apart are Washington and Tehran today?
3: Well, the goalposts have changed considerably since the beginning of the conflict. First, there was talk about regime change, then surrender. Now what seems to be the discussion is opening the Strait of Hormuz. And of course, the Iranians want to retain some sort of administrative influence over the Strait in conjunction with the Omanis. And at the same time, for Tehran, what's really important is sanctions relief, something that the United States can only partially do, at least the president can do. It takes an act of Congress. So the negotiations, if they were to take place, are extremely complex and complicated, not something similar to what the president would like them to be, because from the Iranian perspective, it's the economy that's really important, whereas for the United States, it's simply the Strait of Hormuz at this point.
2: Trump also says that Gulf leaders helped persuade him to give diplomacy another chance. How influential have countries like Saudi Arabia and Qatar actually become in preventing a wider war?
3: The costs of this war for countries like Qatar, United Arab Emirates, Saudi Arabia, Bahrain, and Kuwait are extremely high. It's not just in terms of the closure of the Strait of Hormuz, but the costs of everyday business. So far, there's no shortage of foodstuffs, but you can imagine heavy construction equipment, household appliances, all of those kinds of goods that transit through the Strait of Hormuz are beginning to dwindle here in the Persian Gulf region. And so the costs are beginning to mount for countries like Saudi Arabia, Qatar, and the rest. And so they are determined to ensure that diplomacy has a chance and that this conflict ends as soon as possible.
2: Of course, one of the key issues does remain with the Strait of Hormuz. Is there any realistic compromise that could satisfy both Iran and the U.S.?
3: Well, diplomacy is the art of the possible, and there's always possibilities for win-win scenarios. Certainly, what we're seeing is that Iran is not backing down on its demand to retain

0: maintain some sort of administrative control over the Strait of Hormuz, but it cannot do so unilaterally. It has to do so in conjunction, certainly with Oman and indirectly with the rest of the Gulf Cooperation Council countries. And so I think it's quite possible for Iran and the rest to reach some sort of win-win scenario whereby there's no toll, for example, or any kind of a fee, but something similar to what we see in, for example, in the Strait of Bosphorus or in the South China Sea. So those are definite possibilities.
1: Iran has repeatedly warned it could target regional energy infrastructure if attacked. How credible do you think that is?
0: Well, that's a very credible threat. In the past, Iranians have attacked Ras Laffan gas facility here in Qatar. They have, you know, these are facilities that are not militarily protected anywhere in the region. They're relatively easy to attack or at least to sabotage. Don't take sophisticated weaponry to attack these facilities. And so that's why there is considerable and realistic worry here in the region that this conflict could certainly escalate. If the Americans do go ahead and hit Iranian oil facilities, the Iranians are certain to retaliate in places like Saudi Arabia, Qatar, Kuwait, and even the United Arab Emirates.
1: Okay, we'll leave it there for now. Maran Kamrava, thank you so much. Appreciate it.
0: Thank you.
1: Israel has expanded strikes across Gaza for a second straight day. The IDF says it targeted two elite Hamas commanders in Deir al-Balah, as well as military operatives in Gaza City and Jabalia. The escalation comes despite President Trump announcing fresh progress towards an Israel-Hamas ceasefire on Thursday. Hamas has said it is committed to disarming, but only after Israel stops its attacks. Palestinians also gathered in Gaza City on Sunday to mourn a man, his pregnant wife, and their seven-year-old son, who were reportedly killed in an Israeli attack on a residential building. Officials estimate more than 1,200 Palestinians have been killed in Israeli strikes since the initial ceasefire plan was outlined in October. Russian officials say Ukrainian drones struck several targets inside the country, including another Wildberries warehouse. Wildberries is the country's largest online marketplace, and it has been the target of Ukrainian strikes in the past few weeks. CNN's Claire Sebastian explains why.
2: We're losing our business in front of our eyes, says this woman. Another, through tears, says she's lost 12,000 items of children's clothing. I hope I have enough strength and courage to get through this, she says. Over the past 2 weeks, Ukraine's deep strike campaign, usually focused on oil refineries or military facilities, has taken a sharp turn into e-commerce, hitting multiple warehouses belonging to one company, Wildberries, Russia's equivalent of Amazon, with around a 50% share of the country's online retail market.
3: It provided thousands upon thousands of individual sellers with income. And it created the whole universe of online retail.
2: A universe that Ukraine says now also includes sanctioned components for drone production and navigation equipment. We found drones and drone parts, helmets and bulletproof vests all available. One reviewer of this vest writing, I sent it to my son in the special military operation, Russia's official euphemism for the war. He's very pleased. Before the attacks, Wildberries founder Tatiana Kim was Russia's richest woman, worth over $8 billion. A self-made entrepreneur, now well-connected in Kremlin circles and deeply intertwined with the banking sector. One of Russia's biggest banks, VTB, recently took a stake in Wildberries' financial arm and through its mounting debt burden. A fact Ukraine is fully aware of, says the co-owner of one of Ukraine's leading long-range weapons producers.
4: If we take it down, it will inevitably lead to the collapse of a huge number of banks, including at least VTB.
3: Wildberries is too big to fail. and the state will definitely support

0: while there is in this or that form.
1: It's still burning after 3 days, says the seller, who drove to survey the damage at a Wildberries warehouse just outside Moscow. She says she lost around $100,000 worth of goods. Lives at risk, livelihoods up in smoke. A Russian success story, the latest casualty of Putin's war. Claire Sebastian, CNN, London.
2: Authorities in Spain's North African territory of Ceuta are transporting more migrants back to Morocco. Most of the 60,000 people who crossed the border last week have already returned, and life in the tiny community has mostly gone back to normal. But far-right leaders in Spain and elsewhere in Europe are using the deadly border rush to stoke public fear and anger. The Vox party leader is blaming Spain's pro-immigration prime minister. That's Pedro Sanchez.
3: We are facing an invasion, and it must be called that. I think that at this point, no one can deny that the arrival of 65,000 people, according to what is being said at the moment, is an invasion. And we are facing an act of war promoted by Morocco and tolerated and allowed by Pedro Sanchez in different ways.
2: Anti-immigration protesters gathered outside the Moroccan embassy in Madrid. They echoed the far-right description of immigration as a, quote, invasion. EU foreign ministers will join an emergency meeting on Tuesday to address that growing backlash and the threats by some EU leaders to now close their borders. The state of Washington is battling some of its worst wildfires in decades. Coming up, residents return to their neighborhoods in Spokane County, only to find their homes completely destroyed. See you in a moment.
4: Chances are your home is contaminated with

0: And this is CNN.
1: Welcome back. In the coming hours, favorable weather conditions could help firefighters strengthen containment lines as Washington State battles its worst fire season in decades. Explosive wind-driven wildfires erupted across the state over the weekend, destroying hundreds of structures. At least 60,000 residents have now been evacuated as three major fires burn in Spokane County. Officials say one of them, the Autumn Lane Fire, is now the highest priority blaze in the country. It remains very active, but crews have a relatively decent control of its boundaries. More than 100 members of the National Guard have now been deployed there. Firefighters are also receiving support from more than a dozen states and Australia, too. No serious injuries or deaths have been reported. Residents described leaving their homes with whatever they could carry and little else. While some are waiting on when they can return home, others have returned to complete destruction.
2: I don't think I'm going to rebuild here because I don't ever want to have to relive a fire coming up this hill again. And I've been in Spokane my entire 64 years because my little brother died in an accident when he was six. And that's why I stayed close to my family. I think it's time for me to leave Spokane.
1: Joining us now is Josh Kearns, the County Commissioner for District 3 in Spokane, Washington. It's good to see you, sir, even under these times. What is the situation on the ground right now? What are you dealing with in this current phase?
3: So just first off, thank you for having me on tonight. The situation report that we just received from our Department of Emergency Management just a few hours ago laid out that we are now estimating 700 homes. Ooh.

0: that have been lost due to these fires. We are just under 8,000 acres that have been burned, and 21,000 homes are under some form of an evacuation order, whether that be levels 1, 2, or 3 when it comes to evacuations. And all three fires still are 0% contained. Forward progress has been stopped on the Fairview fire, but is still listed at 0% containment.
1: It was absolutely awful. We're just seeing some pictures while you're speaking there. It's awful, awful stuff. This region sees wildfires every single year. What made this fire so much more destructive than what your community normally experiences?
0: So what was really a new thing for this region that we haven't seen in over 135 years is that this was such an urban area that that saw the devastation of these fires. A few years ago, we had some of our biggest fires ever in the Grays Road and Oregon Road fires, but those were primarily in rural settings. What we saw yesterday and this morning was we were seeing a suburban type setting, urban and suburban settings. I mean, homes with sidewalks, with paved streets in front of them, homes that are on, you know, quarter acre to a third of an acre size parcels that were just devastated by this fire. And that is just something that in our region really is not heard of.
1: These pictures are just absolutely extraordinary. It's really, really awful stuff. Thank you to your team for working on them. How has the firefighter response been so far? Are teams starting to gain any ground? You said it's 0% contained, but what kind of things are they working on right now?
0: Yeah, they have been able, they've had success in creating fire lines and stopping the forward progress in many of these fires. They have been able to save homes. Mm-hmm. I mean, some of these neighborhoods where there are homes that have been burnt down, the house right next door is still standing. They have had success at that. We have over 900 individuals from multiple agencies that are fighting this fire right now. We have support from air units, from fixed wing and helicopter units. Some of them are dropping water on the fire. Others are dropping fire retardant to create a barrier. We have dozers out there trying to create those fire lines. We have fire engines. We have hand crews out there that are digging fire lines. So it's been a tremendous amount of cooperation through mutual aid agreements that we have with area fire districts and with other states. As you mentioned in the lead-in, we have assets, whether that be personnel or equipment, from over a dozen other states. Some as far away as Florida and Alaska that are here helping us fight these fires.
1: Kind of on that point, you have seen an enormous community response. What stood out to you so far in terms of what people have been willing to do to help?
0: One of the things that I think just really shows how it's such a horrible event can bring out the best in our community is, you know, first off, we've seen from our local school districts, Spokane Public Schools, they're opening up a day camp for individuals to drop off children ages 4 and up. To a place for them to be safe. They'll be provided lunch free of charge. The Meade School District here locally, Mount Spokane High School, which is my alma mater, is the staging area and housing for many of these firefighters that are battling these blazes. We have restaurants, business owners that are donating food to not only the survivors, but also the firefighters themselves. Our public facilities district, which runs our Spokane Convention Center, they have a space that they can flex up to 120,000 square feet. And that is operating as our evacuation shelter. And the Red Cross is running the operations out of that. Our county fairgrounds has been opened up to allow folks that have livestock, if they need a place to take their animals that is safe to get away from the fires. The city of Deer Park, which is a

0: tremendous city that is several miles north of the fire. They've opened up their parks for RVs to locate there for folks that are evacuating and open up the bathroom so they have access to those facilities. The number of folks that I've seen on social media just putting out blanket posts to the community that if you need help, they have a room, they have a safe home for you to come to. If anything you need, to reach out. So, I mean, I've had folks that have texted me. I was lucky enough, I was about 2 miles outside of the evacuation zone, but I've had multiple people text me and say, hey, I know you live up that way. Is there anything you need? Do you need help, any assistance? So it's just tremendous. I can't say it enough. I live in one of the most amazing communities in the country, and it's unfortunate that it takes a devastating situation like this to really show just how caring folks are for each other here.
1: Well, like you say, it's absolutely devastating, but I'm glad to end on a tiny bit of good news there. And my team and I all wish you the best with dealing with this. Thank you, Josh Kearns.
0: Absolutely. Thank you for the opportunity.
1: Thanks. Well, we are also following efforts to contain fires in Europe, too. Greek investigators are looking into what caused two helicopters to collide on Sunday while aiding firefighting efforts. The country's fire service reports the two crew members from one chopper died in the accident. Greece is one of the latest countries to experience summer wildfires due to record-breaking heat waves. Meanwhile, new fires continue to ignite in France, causing new evacuations as a precaution. Just days earlier, the French Prime Minister said that those fires were under control. The French Interior Minister says more than 119,000 hectares have burned since the beginning of the year. That is more than 11 times the size of Paris. In addition to the fires, unseasonably hot weather is forcing winemakers to adapt. Some have been lucky enough to avoid these massive wildfires, but hot weather has been enough to change the taste of this year's vintage. CNN's Melissa Bell reports.
2: Not very far from the edge of the Gironde wildfire, some of the Bordeaux region's finest grapes are ripening. The owner of Chateau Smith Olafite says they were lucky. The flames were 18 kilometers away, and the smoke never made it here. And looking at these grapes, it isn't simply that the smell came to you for a couple of times, a couple of hours. You didn't get the smoke.
3: No.
2: We're far from the fires, and the grapes are such that they are impermeable at this point anyway.
3: Totally, because you see, if you touch them, it's very hard.
2: Yes.
3: And we have maybe 2 hours of bad smell, not ashes, nothing. So it's perfect.
2: The vineyards here go back to the 14th century. From the vantage point of the chateau's tower, Florence Catiard explains that the real challenge this year has been protecting her organically grown grapes from the summer's extreme heat.
4: Oh, it's beautiful from up here.
2: Under the chateau's floorboards, you get a glimpse of what's at stake. They call this paradise, where the property's most ancient and expensive wines are kept.
5: This is a very special piece. And in fact, you can see here all the bottles, the oldest we have here. It is 1878.
2: As we taste 2016, Yann Lodeau says this year's vintage will be unharmed by the fires, but redrawn by the heat.
5: I try to make the best wine we can make for each vintage.
4: So it's a reinvention.
5: Yeah, exactly.
2: Unlike recent vintages affected by wildfires in Napa, those of the Bordeaux region appear to have emerged relatively unscathed.
6: It looks as though the problems of smoke taint, which is the biggest fear, there may be some, but there won't be very much by the sound of it. But it certainly won't be anything like what we saw in California in 2020, for example.
2: Leaving now just the question of what sort of vintage such a hot and dry summer will yield, even now that the fires appear to have been tamed. Melissa Bell, CNN, in the Bordeaux region.
1: The body of one of the world's most renowned mountain climbers has been recovered following an avalanche in Pakistan. Still to come, we discuss the impact that Nirmal Persia had on the climbing community and the latest on search efforts for the other missing mountaineers. See you in a moment.
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1: Welcome back. I'm Ben Hunt. Let's take a look at today's top stories. U.S. President Donald Trump says negotiations with Tehran will resume on Monday after he said over the weekend that he had called off planned strikes on Iran. President Trump told reporters on Air Force One on Sunday that, quote, there is a deal on the Strait of Hormuz, and then there will be a deal on what he calls the denuclearization of Iran. Firefighters in Spokane, Washington, will see some of their most favorable weather conditions in days on Monday. As the state battles its worst fire season in more than 30 years, hundreds of structures have been destroyed since a series of wildfires broke out over the weekend. At least 60,000 people have now been evacuated. Peru has temporarily suspended operations for a sightseeing airline, Aerodiana, as it investigates a deadly plane crash. 11 European tourists and two crew members were killed on Saturday after the crew reported mechanical problems near the Nazca Line site. The official cause of the crash has not yet been confirmed. The body of world-renowned mountain climber Nirmal Purja has been recovered in Pakistan. Purja died following an avalanche in the Karakoram Range in Pakistan's northeast. The Nepalese mountaineer set records by quickly traversing some of the world's tallest peaks. Purja was one of 10 climbers who went missing following the avalanche on Broad Peak. Let's bring in CNN's Mike Valerio, who's following the story for us from Beijing. Mr. Valerio, always good to see you. But even in these terrible times, this is absolutely tragic news. What have you been hearing?
2: You know, I think to answer that question of what we've been hearing, it's how people, Benny, around the world have been so moved by this tragedy. It's not just Nims Purja, who we've lost and who have accomplished incredible feats, but also the nine other climbers who were part of this expedition, inspiring people around the world. Let's just get to the list of names that we have so far. The identification process, very complex and slow moving, and the gravity of it, of course, is astounding because of the conditions that first responders and rescuers are working in right now. So we have, of course, Nims Purja, who's from the United Kingdom, a UK citizen, born in Nepal. Nathira Alharthi from Oman, inspiring millions of people, especially seen on social media over the weekend. Poor Bahandur Gurung from Nepal. And then we have Sarah Mallory Geis from the United States. We're still working on reportable biographical details of so many of these people. I think it is interesting, though, that Alharthi from Oman spoke with CNN back in 2021, and she used her profile to empower other Muslim women and girls, including her 32 nieces, Benny, to take on endurance sports. Of course, Nims, if you're just joining this storyline, he rose to prominence back in 2019 when he scaled all 14 of the world's tallest peaks above 8,000 meters, or 26,300 feet for all the Americans watching. And that previous record had taken about 7 years. And in 2019, he did it in under 7 months. So one of the reasons why this has left so many people forlorn and disconsolate around the world is because Nims and his team members said, we're going to do this for all of these mountains, including in the Karakoram, Broad Peak, the 12th highest mountain in the world that you're seeing in Pakistan and the border of China right there. If we can do this, you can scale your own mountains, be it a health challenge, personal growth, or other challenges that you have in your life. So we see that resonating on social media with the loss of these climbers. So what we're following today is very much the recovery efforts and the identification efforts. A reporting led by Sophia Saifi, our super senior producer in Islamabad, Pakistan. She had reported over the weekend that even though there were clear conditions, the hazards of a high risk of avalanche has made this process incredibly slow and complex. And we certainly tip our hats to the first responders who are carrying out this work. So that is the latest that we have right now. The list of those identified is expected to grow. Nims Foundation, for what it's worth, posting on Instagram over the weekend, quote, today we mourn not only Nims, but every life lost in this tragedy, including his trusted climbing partners and guides. His legacy will live on in the countless lives he changed and the people he inspired to climb their own mountains. NIMS Foundation is also saying that everybody did not survive this avalanche, Benny, but that is not confirmed by authorities. So still a very slow process and global mourning of this tragedy, Benny.
1: It's awful stuff. Mr. Valeri, thank you so much. Appreciate it. Australia made the unprecedented decision to ban social media for children under 16. However, a new report shows that the ban isn't proving to be much of a deterrent. We will have more on that story after this quick break. See you in a moment.

0: Pakistan, she had reported over the weekend that even though there were clear conditions, the hazards of a high risk of avalanche has made this process incredibly slow and complex. And we certainly tip our hats to the first responders who are carrying out this work. So that is the latest that we have right now. The list of those identified is expected to grow. NIMS Foundation, for what it's worth, posting on Instagram over the weekend, quote, "Today we mourn not only NIMS, but every life lost in this tragedy, including his trusted climbing partners and guides. His legacy will live on in the countless lives he changed and the people he inspired to climb their own mountains." NIMS Foundation is also saying that everybody did not survive this avalanche, Benny, but that is not confirmed by authorities. So still a very slow process and global mourning of this tragedy, Benny.
1: It's awful stuff. Mr. Valerio, thank you so much. Appreciate it. Australia made the unprecedented decision to ban social media for children under 16. However, a new report shows that the ban isn't proving to be much of a deterrent. We will have more on that story after this quick break. See you in a moment.

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3: Welcome back. Australia's attempt to keep kids off social media doesn't seem to be working. The country kicked off a ban back in December, but a new study reveals that 3 months later, more than 80% of kids aged 10 to 15 are still using social media there, with most reporting daily use. Australia's internet regulator says the social media platforms themselves are to blame by failing to implement effective age checks and barriers too. Let's talk about it. I want to bring in Sabrina Caldwell. She's a senior lecturer in ethics in technology at the University of New South Wales in Canberra. It is good to see you. Australia became the first country to ban social media for under 16s. So in your opinion, has this actually worked?
4: Well, I'm very proud of Australia for taking this measure. I think that it was never going to work perfectly. It was always going to start out working imperfectly. And it's a really difficult thing to do. But I'm very excited about what's happened so far. I realize that children always find a way to get back onto social media one way or another. But the disruption effect and the positive outcomes that have already occurred are really encouraging. So I think that we can be looking forward to a future which is going to be safer for children online.

0: Let's talk a bit more about that, though, because the new government-backed report suggesting more than 80% of Australian teens are still using social media, despite the ban. Surely that means that the ban has failed. Surely.
1: Oh, no, absolutely not. It has not failed. It's just started. It's a very complex, nonlinear system, as I think they actually said in the report, which I was very, I really liked that description. Of course, it's not working that well so far. This is one of the big problems that we have is the platforms aren't actually cooperating. Of the 10, but keep in mind that in Australia, we banned 10 of them, not all not all social media platforms that exist. The 10 major ones: Facebook, Instagram, Kick, Reddit, Snapchat, Threads, TikTok, Twitch, X, and YouTube. We've already had Roblox starting to put in brand new age restrictions voluntarily to help children. And five of the ones that I described just a moment ago are actually under investigation for not complying with the age restriction rules. So one of the big problems is that the platforms aren't working. But I also would love to talk more about the things that are in fact working, because there's a lot of countries in the world that are watching us and we should still feel positive about what's happening.
0: And I like that. I'm team positivity, so let's get into it. You have argued the ban was never going to be perfect. A lot of experts have also talked about that. So tell us, what is the strongest evidence that has made a positive difference for children and families?
1: Well, there's been a couple of surveys that have taken place already that have shown that, for starters, parents have a much stronger position when they have a conversation with their children. It isn't just a case of saying, I don't want you on social media platform. It's a case of saying society says it's not good for you. It's not good for your mental health. It's not good for your physical health to be on social media all the time. I believe that there are definitely places and approaches for children to be on social media, but not the way it's currently set up. So we're already seeing parents having a stronger position when they're having a conversation with their children about why social media engagement is not a great idea. There has been lots of anecdotal stories here that have happened where people have saying, my children are having better conversations with me. They're more engaged with the family. They're more engaged with their friends. They're getting out and doing more physical exercise. And don't forget that there are plenty of children that are now no longer on social media that used to be there as well. So even though it's the case that it's a really slow going process, we are definitely seeing that there are fewer children on social media than there were. So there's more protected children. There's a number of other things. One of the things that I think is really key is that we have let children know that there's a line. It's not okay to just say society says it's fine. Go investigate everything you can possibly find online. Society here in Australia is saying, this is a dangerous place for you to be. You can be subjected to cyberbullying, to radicalization, to exploitation, to blackmail. And these things are not okay with us for you. So when a child decides to cross that line, they're doing it with the knowledge that they're doing something that society says is not any good for them.
0: And just really quickly, other countries are very closely watching Australia, including my home nation of the UK. Would you still recommend a ban?
1: Absolutely. I think that one of the things, for two reasons. The first one is that it really needs to be the case that there's more time for children to get their files offline, to make copies of things. And the other thing is that there's been a lot of talk about parents being completely responsible for this. And I think that we really do need to shift that over to the suppliers of the content and get them to come to the party more.
0: Okay, let's talk about this again very soon. Sabrina Caldwell, thank you.
1: Thank you.
0: World Cup fans are still buzzing about Cape Verde's world-class performance at this year's tournament. Still ahead, we'll hear from one of the team's defenders as he reflects on their time in the spotlight. See you in a moment.
2: Did you know the air inside your home is five times more?

0: It really needs to be the case that there's more time for
1: Yeah.
0: children to get their files offline to make copies of things. And the other thing is that there's been a lot of talk about parents being completely responsible for this. And I think that we really do need to shift that over to the suppliers of the content and get them to come to the party more.
1: Okay, let's talk about this again very soon. Sabrina Caldwell, thank you.
0: Thank you.
1: World Cup fans are still buzzing about Cape Verde's world-class performance at this year's tournament. Still ahead, we'll hear from one of the team's defenders as he reflects on their time in the spotlight. See you in a moment.
2: Did you know the air inside your home is five times more?

0: There were so many memorable moments from this year's World Cup, but perhaps none as electric as the meteoric rise of Cape Verde. In their first ever appearance in a tournament, the small West African island nation held their own against top-ranked teams, winning the hearts of fans all around the globe. Earlier, World Sports' Patrick Snell spoke with centre-back Pico Lopez about his unexpected route to the Blue Sharks roster.
1: Pico Lopez, how do you go from getting a random LinkedIn message to playing against Lionel Messi at the World Cup?
2: Yeah, it's a crazy story, crazy journey from where it's been. Like, I didn't become a professional footballer until I was 24. Before that, I had to rely on like playing part-time and my education. And through my education in college, I had to set up a LinkedIn profile. And never did I think I'd setting up that profile would lead me to international football, but it just goes to show you leave no stone unturned and you continue to work hard every day and believe and dream, anything is possible.
1: Is it true you initially ignored the message on LinkedIn inviting you to join the national team of Cape Verde?
2: Yeah, I did. So the manager at the time, Rui Águas, he wrote to me in Portuguese and I didn't speak it, so just sort of thought it was maybe a welcome message or spam message, and if there was anything serious in this, maybe they'd come back or get in contact with me club. So I ignored it, but thankfully 9 months later he wrote back to me in English and asked if I considered the original message, the opportunity there. And I did what I should have done in the first place and Google translated it, and it turns out he was asking me to represent Cape Verde on the international stage.
1: I wonder if you had to pick one, what would be the one standout moment or memory from the World Cup you'll simply never forget?
2: Just finding out that we qualified out of the group was amazing for us. As I say, before the ball was kicked, we were given 1% chance, and to show that it was possible what 1% can do, in a group where you have Spain, Uruguay and Saudi Arabia, it was just that sort of feeling of, yeah, we belong here, and we deserve to be here. It was just really, really, really nice. We wanted to show that we deserve to be there with the biggest nations and compete. I think, yeah, again, cementing that by getting out of a group that had two previous World Cup winners in it, that really showed that we're here to be taken seriously, and I think that was the goal of our team overall.
1: The smallest ever nation to get to the knockout stages of a World Cup, Pico, the only team to stop Spain from winning a match at the tournament that they went on to win. I mean, how did you do it? What are the special qualities of this group of players?
2: A lot of things happen. Spain were a phenomenal team, and I think if they play like the way they did against us, 9 out of 10 times they win the game. So you do need that bit of luck. I thought we defended well as a team, and you need your goalkeeper to have probably the best game of his life, and Bazinha did that. Everything seemed to go our way on that game, but it was one where we got a point against them and we grew in confidence for the next game, so it was huge for us. And yeah, I suppose to look back now when the tournament's done and dusted, that the winners of the competition didn't score against, so he managed to take a point for them. It's a great sort of, I suppose, feather in our cap.
1: And when the squad returned to Cape Verde after the tournament, the reception there that the players got, that you all got, richly deserved, must have been amazing. How special was that to be a part of, Pico?
2: It was super special, and do you know what? It was needed. For us as players, we were gutted to go out. I know that probably sounds mad that we lost to Argentina, but I think we came so close to pushing them nearly all the way, and maybe causing an upset, and we probably would have loved them penalties and just rolled the dice and see how that worked out. And I wasn't going to go back. I remember speaking to my wife and just saying, just go, you're never going to get this opportunity to go again. And it was the perfect way to start.

0: of close off the tournament for us, because there's us disappointed that we didn't knock Argentina out of the tournament. And then you go back to the Cape Verde and you realise just how much it meant for the people, just to see the name Cape Verde amongst them nations and how well we represented them. Like, and it was just what we needed, and it's just finished the tournament on a high for us.
1: It was a good weekend to be Spider-Man. The web-crawling superhero's latest film, Spider-Man Brand New Day, brought in an estimated $355 million in the US. That's according to media research company Rentrak. Globally, the film brought in about $927 million, making it the second biggest opening weekend ever. It is extending a cinematic hot streak for the year. Massive films like The Odyssey shattered expectations just a few weeks ago. Experts believe the summer blockbusters could make for a $4 billion movie season and maybe even a $10 billion overall box office this year. That's a lot of money. That's all I've got for you. Thanks for joining me and the team. I'm Ben Hunt in Atlanta. I'll be right back with more CNN Newsroom after this quick break. See you in a moment.
2: After 50, stiff joints and achy muscles.
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1: Hello, wherever you are in the world, you are now in the CNN newsroom with me, Ben Hunt, in Atlanta, and it is so good to have you with me. Coming up on the show, Donald Trump says talks with Iran are set to resume a day after canceling a planned attack. We will look at whether Washington and Tehran are even

0: City, and this is CNN.
1: Hello, wherever you are in the world, you are now in the CNN newsroom with me, Ben Hunt, in Atlanta, and it is so good to have you with me. Coming up on the show, Donald Trump says talks with Iran are set to resume a day after cancelling a planned attack. We will look at whether Washington and Tehran are even on the same page. Israel launching a new round of strikes inside Gaza. That's despite the U.S. president's claim of a major breakthrough in ceasefire talks and updates on the destructive wildfires burning from the Pacific Northwest to southern Europe.
2: Live from Atlanta, this is CNN Newsroom with Ben Hunt.
1: Welcome. President Donald Trump says the U.S. and Iran will resume negotiations on Monday after he called off a planned attack on Iran over the weekend. Here's what he told reporters on Air Force One earlier.
3: Well, now what we're doing is we're talking to them in the form of a negotiation. It begins tomorrow afternoon, and we'll see if it's true. I'd love to do that, save a lot of lives, save a lot of unnecessary power, to be honest with you. It'll take many, many years to ever build it back. If it could, I don't think it would be even buildable back.
1: President Trump also claims there is a deal on the Straits of Hormuz and that there will be a deal on the denuclearization of Iran. As he puts it, Tehran, for its part, is not backing down on its claim to supervise the critical waterway. State media reports Iran's foreign minister held several high-level phone calls with senior Saudi and Pakistani officials on Sunday. Earlier, I spoke with Mehran Kamrava, professor of government at Georgetown University in Doha, on what we can expect those talks to look like and how far Washington and Tehran are from potentially striking a deal to end this war.
4: Goalposts have changed considerably since the beginning of the conflict. First, there was talk about regime change, then surrender. Now what seems to be the discussion is opening the Strait of Hormuz. And of course, the Iranians want to retain some sort of administrative influence over the Strait in conjunction with the Omanis. And at the same time, for Tehran, what's really important is sanctions relief, something that the United States can only partially do, at least the president can do. It takes an act of Congress. So the negotiations, if they were to take place, are extremely complex and complicated, not something similar to what the president would like them to be, because from the Iranian perspective, it's the economy that's really important. Whereas for the United States, it's simply the Strait of Hormuz at this point.
1: Israel has expanded strikes across Gaza for a second straight day. The IDF says it targeted two elite Hamas commanders in Deir al-Abala, as well as military operatives in Gaza City and Jabalia. The escalation comes despite President Trump announcing fresh progress towards an Israel-Hamas ceasefire on Thursday. Hamas has said it is committed to disarming, but only

0: After Israel stops its attacks. Palestinians also gathered in Gaza City on Sunday to mourn a man, his pregnant wife and their seven-year-old son, who were reportedly killed in an Israeli attack on a residential building. Officials estimate more than 1,200 Palestinians have been killed in Israeli strikes since the initial ceasefire plan was outlined in October. Russia and Ukraine are trading new strikes. Ukrainian officials say Russia dropped 8 guided bombs on the city of Zaporizhia within an hour and a half on Sunday. The attack killed at least one person, wounded dozens, and destroyed residential buildings. Residents describe the horror that they witnessed.
1: Everything is smashed to pieces. Nothing is left in one piece. The wardrobes, the TVs, the fridges, everything. No doors, no windows. Everything was smashed.
2: They, the Russians, are not human beings. They are inhuman. They want to kill us completely. That is what I think. They want us to be gone. They don't want us to live.
0: Russian officials say Ukrainian drones struck several targets inside the country, including another Wildberries warehouse. Wildberries is the country's largest online marketplace, and it has been the target of Ukrainian strikes in the past few weeks. Kyiv claims the facilities supply Russia's frontline troops in Ukraine, which Moscow does deny. U.S. Secretary of State Marco Rubio told Fox News the U.S. will try to kickstart peace talks between Ukraine and Russia in the coming weeks. But he says there are still significant obstacles to overcome there. Joining us now is Evelyn Farkas. She's a former Deputy Assistant Secretary of Defense for Russia, Ukraine and Eurasia in the Obama administration. She's also the Executive Director of the McCain Institute. It is good to see you. Thank you for being with us. Secretary Rubio says the U.S. wants to restart peace talks. Is there any sign that Moscow is genuinely interested, though? Is Russia simply buying time?
3: Ben, I would say that there's no sign that Vladimir Putin, that the Kremlin is ready to compromise. So I don't see the prospects for peace as being very rosy, although I will say that they are probably better than they've been in the recent past, simply because there's more pressure being put on the Kremlin domestically and internationally.
0: Russia has hit Kyiv again, while Ukraine is also striking targets deep inside Russia. Are both sides trying to strengthen their hand before any potential negotiations?
3: Well, I think Ukraine is trying to force Russia to negotiate and to negotiate in good faith. Russia is still intent on winning. All of the comments that have come out of Vladimir Putin, whether it's at his St. Petersburg business forum or other comments that he's made, indicate that he still thinks that he can pull a rabbit out of a hat. And that's despite the fact that militarily the Russian troops are not advancing, that economically they're suffering from these attacks on their oil refineries and other infrastructure. Also militarily, they are suffering from the attacks on the logistics infrastructure into Crimea and on their airfields, for example, the Engels airfield, which is a significant airfield when it comes not just to tactical and operational missions, but strategic nuclear as well.
0: You have said that Ukraine's momentum has improved. Do the latest attacks change that assessment, or does Kyiv still have leverage here?
3: It still has leverage, Ben. It has the momentum. And, even President Trump, who tends to verbally at least, give much more comfort, if you will, to Vladimir Putin and the Kremlin, has acknowledged that Ukraine is actually making a significant inroads when it comes to stopping Russia's military momentum on the ground. And then again, strategically attacking Russia in a way that compounds the weaknesses that it already has. Bringing 30,000 North Korean troops in isn't going to solve your economic or your military problems.
0: President Trump says he does want peace, but is continuing military support for Ukraine. Do you think that strengthens America's negotiating position, or does it send some very mixed signals?
3: No, I think it strengthens the American negotiating position because we're essentially saying to Putin, we are still with Ukraine. And it's not just the White House, which is to say the senior most Republican and the senior most leader in the world, but it's also our Congress, and our Congress authorizes all of the funding that supports Ukraine directly or indirectly, and certainly that supports our military industrial complex and makes decisions about what the priorities are when we're looking at the globe.

0: globe. And of course, we know that there are some decisions that have to be made relative to the Middle East.
1: You have also argued that Putin believes ending the war could threaten his grip on power. So do you genuinely think we're going to see peace while he does stay in power?
0: Yeah, it's really an open question, Ben, because, again, I do think that he thinks if he loses, like most Russian leaders who lose these kinds of wars, he is going to also lose his grip on power, that the elites, if not the people on the street, I think it's more likely the elites, the security forces will say, listen, this isn't working. We need you to move over so we can have a more pragmatic face, negotiate our way out of this. Otherwise, you know, it will drag on. And all of the signs internally in Russia also indicate a lot of discomfort across the board, to include possibly the security forces, but definitely the business community, the nationalists who have backed him, the bloggers, the journalists. They are all increasingly voicing skepticism about whether Russia can win this war.
1: Saying that, what is the biggest thing you're going to be watching for over the next few days and weeks that will tell us whether diplomacy has a real chance here?
0: I guess I would say, from a U.S.-centric position, whether the U.S. can pass a good sanctions bill through our Congress to further signal to the Kremlin that, you know, America is still on Ukraine's side. But aside from that, you know, can Ukraine continue the momentum, just continue crippling the Russian oil industry? Because that will cause Russia to have to make some serious decisions.
1: There's a lot there. Evelyn Vargas, thank you so much for your insight and expertise. I'm sure we'll be speaking to you again very soon. Thank you for now.
0: Thank you, Ben.
1: Russian police are investigating a deadly bomb blast at a restaurant in downtown Moscow, with the city's mayor calling it a terrorist attack. At least 2 people were killed and 21 more were wounded. Investigators have not yet said who they think is responsible. CNN's Fred Pligon has more details from Moscow.
2: Moscow's mayor is calling an explosion that happened at a restaurant here in the Russian capital on Saturday evening an act of terrorism. Now, so far, the Russian authorities, of course, are still in the early stages of investigating exactly what happened there. But what we've gleaned so far is that apparently at 8 p.m. on Saturday evening, there was a private event going on in this upscale restaurant that is right in the heart of the Russian capital. One of the security guards who was on duty there noticed a courier, a woman, coming to the entrance with a package. He then searched that woman, and that is when a bomb detonated that seems to have been inside that package. The security guard was killed, the woman was killed, and another bystander, a customer of the restaurant, was also killed as well. So far, the Russians have not said who they believe was behind all of this, or who they believe the target was of this attack. In the past, however, in similar instances, the Russians have pointed the finger of blame at the Ukrainians. In 2023, a well-known Russian blogger was killed. And over the past couple of years, several Russian generals were killed right here in Moscow in bomb attacks as well. And in those instances, the Russians have blamed the Ukrainians, specifically the Ukrainian military intelligence. Right now, however, the investigation is still very much in the early stages. But of course, it does come as security here in the Russian capital remains on high alert. For Plykin, CNN, Moscow.
1: Cuba's national power grid collapsed late on Sunday. The state-owned utility made the announcement on X. The post didn't include any further details about the outage. Cuba's power system experienced 3 nationwide blackouts in July. It has struggled to secure fuel after imports from Venezuela and Mexico were shut down by U.S. President Donald Trump. The state of Washington is battling some of its worst wildfires in decades. Coming up, CNN is on the ground in Spokane County, where hundreds of structures have been destroyed. See you in a moment.
3: I'm Marie Osmond, and I have a bucket list, and I'm doing it.

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1: Welcome back. Authorities in Spain's North African territory of Ceuta are transporting more migrants back to Morocco. Most of the 60,000 people who crossed the border last week have already returned, though, and life in the tiny community has mostly gone back to normal. But far-right leaders in Spain and elsewhere in Europe are using the deadly border rush to stoke public fear and anger. The Vox party leader is blaming Spain's pro-immigration prime minister. That's Pedro Sanchez. Have a listen.
2: We are facing an invasion, and it must be called that. I think that at this point, no one can deny that the arrival of 65,000 people, according to what is being said at the moment, is an invasion. And we are facing an act of war promoted by Morocco and tolerated and

0: is CNN.
1: Welcome back. Authorities in Spain's North African territory of Ceuta are transporting more migrants back to Morocco. Most of the 60,000 people who crossed the border last week have already returned, though, and life in the tidy community has mostly gone back to normal. But far-right leaders in Spain and elsewhere in Europe are using the deadly border rush to stoke public fear and anger. The Vox party leader is blaming Spain's pro-immigration prime minister. That's Pedro Sanchez. Have a listen.
2: We are facing an invasion, and it must be called that. I think that at this point, no one can deny that the arrival of 65,000 people, according to what is being said at the moment, is an invasion. And we are facing an act of war promoted by Morocco and tolerated and allowed by Pedro Sanchez in different ways.
1: Anti-immigration protesters gathered outside the Moroccan embassy in Madrid. They echoed the far-right description of immigration as a, quote, invasion. EU foreign ministers will join an emergency meeting on Tuesday to address that growing backlash and the threats by some EU leaders to now tighten their borders. The threat of wildfires continues to spread across Europe. Greek investigators are looking into what caused two helicopters to collide on Sunday while aiding firefighting efforts. The country's fire service reports the two crew members from one chopper died in the accident. Greece is one of the latest countries to experience summer wildfires due to record-breaking heat waves. Meanwhile, new fires continue to ignite in France, causing new evacuations as a precaution. Just days earlier, the French Prime Minister said those fires were under control. The French Interior Minister says more than 119,000 hectares have burned since the beginning of the year. That is more than 11 times the size of Paris. Firefighters in Spokane, Washington, will see some of their most favorable weather conditions in days on Monday as the state battles its worst fire season in more than 30 years. In the last hour, a Spokane County official told us an estimated 700 homes are among the many structures that have been destroyed since a series of wildfires broke out over the weekend. At least 60,000 people have been evacuated. Our Julia Vargas-Jones filed this report earlier before the latest updates that we did receive.
3: We're in the northwest part of Spokane, Washington, and we have reports of at least 600 structures damaged or destroyed. And this is what we're talking about when we're talking about this kind of destruction. We spoke to a neighbor who walked out and talked to our crew, who said that this was his grandson's home, that they had moved here just 6 months ago. His grandson, his pregnant wife, and their three children, they are luckily safe and out of this area. But it just goes to show how cruel the path of the fire can be. We see this pink spray of fire retardant around the family's truck standing still here right out front of the house. But just across the street, houses that seem to be, at least from the outside, from where we're standing, still just fine. This is the kind of cruelty that we've seen with different kinds of fires here. If this estimate of 600 structures damaged or destroyed is correct, then it could rank among the most destructive fires in Washington's history. There are three different fires burning in this area as of now, in 15 major fires across the state. In order to fight that, authorities have at least 4,000 people, manpower, just coming from all over the place, from Alaska to Florida, firefighters helping.

0: out in this fight. 250,000 acres have already been burned across the state. That's about an area 9 times the size of Washington, D.C. And that kind of help comes is just not manpower. There's also equipment that's heavy, machinery, planes, bulldozers, and other kinds of fire engines that will be needed to clear out the path. As of now, we heard from authorities, there's still a lot of uncertainty. They haven't confirmed any kind of injuries or deaths related to this fire, but they're not ruling it out either because this is still very much an active scene. They're still looking through all of the destruction to see if anyone is missing. They've set up different shelters across the city. And we heard from the mayor of Spokane, Mayor Lisa Brown. She said, for all of those who are suffering from both loss and the uncertainty, that our hearts go out to you. And she encouraged residents who are able, who are in a safe place, to go out to these shelters and help out those who are in need. Of course, the overall context of this is both Washington and neighboring Oregon having the worst fire season in more than 30 years, more than 2.1 million acres destroyed since as of July 30th. Julia Vargas Jones, CNN, Spokane, Washington.
1: Scientists have been forced to get creative in the wake of federal funding cuts to universities in the U.S. After this break, we will speak to the UCLA scientist behind Only Moms. It's an OnlyFans account that he hopes can help continue his decades of marmot research. See you in a moment.
2: Tired of stubborn carpet stains?

0: every evening, usually to the garbage containers. They got used to us, to the people who live here, the residents. They're not afraid of anything.
1: Romania has the largest population of brown bears in Europe outside of Russia, and nearly 30 people have been killed by the animals in Romania over the last two decades. That's according to the country's environment ministry. To protect against further attacks, Romania has doubled its annual hunting quota for this year and the next to nearly 900 bears. But conservationists say that won't solve the problem.
2: This conflict between people and bears will not be resolved through the hunting law. First of all, because the hunting will not be done where the bears are coming onto roadsides. Hunters will want to go into the forest to take trophy bears.
1: Wildlife experts blame climate change and urban expansion for driving bears into populated areas. And some animal advocates say the non-lethal solutions that are in place, like electric fences and better trash management, have not been properly enforced. But if people continue to feed the bears for a chance to photo, even despite the threat of steep fines, it may be the bears that pay the highest price.
3: A team of scientists from UCLA are turning to an unusual source of funding. Only Moms is an OnlyFans account dedicated to marmots, the fuzzy, cat-sized rodents often found on mountainsides. Although the platform generally features adult content, Only Moms exclusively posts videos of marmots and is generating some serious attention online. The UCLA scientists and students behind the account say recent federal funding cuts to universities have ramped up the pressure, forcing them to explore new ways to generate money for their research. And one of the great minds behind Only Moms joins us now. Daniel Blubstein specializes in marmot research and is a professor in the Department of Ecology and Evolutionary Biology at UCLA. It's good to see you, sir. Let's start with the obvious. Why did you decide that OnlyFans was the right place to fund marmot research?
4: Well, it was sort of born out of desperation. We had been trying to get our grants refunded, and that was not working as well as we wanted. We are doing a very popular, I hope popular, Fat Marmot Week on Instagram that's coming up right now. But Instagram doesn't monetize anything, and we were facing a pretty hard cliff with a hard edge in terms of getting money to support graduate students to keep this project running. And I was watching with my wife the Apple TV show Marco's Got Money Troubles, and I was pondering one day while waiting for marmots to come out and do something, well, marmots have money troubles too. Maybe we can go to OnlyFans. So I came back to the lab and I said, hey, you know, I was thinking we should launch an OnlyFans account and share all of these incredible videos we're getting. This is part of a new project where we're trying to develop AI models to identify behavior. And my lab started cracking up, and someone said yes, and someone else said no, or groaned, and then someone said only marms. So Emily is now in charge of only marms and getting the content out there.
3: And just like that, the account has generated plenty of attention already, but has it generated enough money to make a real difference yet? Let's talk about the money.
4: So, I mean, we're the short answer is it's not replacing the federal government. We've gotten about 5,000 in donations. We get about 4,000 from that, from OnlyFans. I've got to figure out how not to pay taxes on this money when I donate it into my UCLA account. UCLA, until very recently, made it very difficult to get money directly from small donors. Now they've opened that up, so it's a better way to donate and have tax-free donations as well. But at the end of the day, science communication is something we do a lot of, and this is hitting a new audience. And I think, you know, sharing the excitement of what we do, showing that marmots are kind of cool, they're certainly cute, isn't a bad thing. And hopefully we can get some more interest, and maybe we'll figure out a way to get bigger donations.
3: I love it. Well, it's definitely triggered my team to understand what a marmot is. So we've definitely won on that line. Beyond the headlines, what does this say about the state of scientific research funding in the U.S. right now?
4: It's horrible. I mean, these long-term studies, this is our 65th year of following the fate of individually marked yellow-bellied marmots. We've learned so much from these animals about population biology, about how animals respond to environmental change, which we're seeing a lot of these days. It's only through these long-term studies that we can get the long view. And it's sort of hitting us in three ways. First, you know, we're not getting funded directly to support the project. Second,

0: And this is CNN.
1: Authorities in Romania are facing a growing challenge as motorists encounter and in many instances engage with brown bears on the road. Despite the risks and fines, people are feeding the bears. And stopping traffic isn't the only problem, as officials worry that both motorists and bears could be in danger.
2: Brown bears on the prowl in Romania, looking for food not deep in the woods, but from motorists trying to snap a selfie. Roadside signs warn people that feeding the bears is illegal, but that hasn't stopped the traffic or the frequency of these animals roaming the streets. It's a dangerous intersection of human and animal life, causing concern in some mountain communities.
3: Well, the bear comes almost

0: the federal government's going after the universities, particularly UCLA, and there's less money coming in, so we have less money for graduate students, and our department has lost about a third of the support for graduate students. And I need graduate students to run this project. Mm-hmm. 5-month field season, I'm out there about 2.5 months. We need overlapping generations of graduate students to keep this thing going. And the third way it's killing it is at the Rocky Laboratory, where we study these marmots. We've had this incredibly successful. And we don't know if we're going to get rid of it.
1: Okay, Danny, we just lost you at the end there, but while you were kind of cracking up, we were looking at marmots. So it's still a win. It's still a win. But thank you so much for joining us, and we'll definitely be jumping on and checking out more of your research. So thank you for that. Speak to you again soon. We will be right back with more CNN Newsroom after this short

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turned the community into ancient Rome this weekend for its Roman Days festival. The villagers did reenactments of gladiator battles inside a makeshift Colosseum. There were also ancient crafts and costumes on display too. Organizers say the festival is a way to honor the region's heritage. All right, that's all I've got for you. Thanks for joining me in the team. I'm Ben Hunt in Atlanta. I'll see you next week. World Sport is next.

0: I promised you that I would keep you safe. Please, you just have to trust me. Come on.
1: It was a good weekend to be Spider-Man. The web-crawling superhero's latest film, that's Spider-Man Brand New Day, brought in an estimated $355 million in the US, according to media research company Rentrak. Globally, the film brought in about $927 million, making it the second biggest opening weekend ever. It is extending a cinematic hot streak for the year. Massive films like The Odyssey shattered expectations just a few weeks ago. Experts believe the summer blockbusters could make for a $4 billion movie season and maybe even a $10 billion overall box office this year. A small village in Bosnia and Herzegovina

$7 million, making it the second biggest opening weekend ever. It is extending a cinematic hot streak for the year. Massive films like The Odyssey shattered expectations just a few weeks ago. Experts believe the summer blockbusters could make for a $4 billion movie season, and maybe even a $10 billion overall box office this year. A small village in Bosnia and Herzegovina turned the community into ancient Rome this weekend for its Roman Days festival. The villagers did reenactments of gladiator battles inside a makeshift coliseum. There were also ancient crafts and costumes on display too. Organizers say the festival is a way to honor the region's heritage. All right, that's all I've got for you. Thanks for joining me in the team. I'm Ben Hunt in Atlanta. I'll see you next weekend. World Sport is next.

0: Hi there and welcome to CNN World Sport. I'm Patrick Snell. Now on Saturday, European football's governing body, that's UEFA, declaring it had lost confidence in Gianni Infantino, heaping increasing pressure now on the embattled FIFA Supremo. It comes after FIFA had earlier announced it was dropping its hugely controversial plan to sell private stakes in the World Cup and other top tournaments. In other key developments we've been monitoring this weekend, North America's CONCACAF calling for accountability over the matter, while the Qatar FA releasing a statement in support of Infantino. The Qatar FA issuing that one earlier on the weekend. Now, the World Cup final, just to reset, was 2 weeks ago today, bringing to an end a tournament that was deemed on so many levels, I will say, highly successful. I caught up with sports broadcaster Ben Jacobs, and I asked Ben how and why things have started to unravel so quickly for the FIFA Supremo.
1: I think we need to look back to the 30th of April and whiz through the timeline. So 30th of April 2026, Infantino says he's standing again and the expectation is unopposed, wins by a landslide. And then immediately same day, he tried to orchestrate a handshake between the Palestinian Football Association and the Israeli one, and it backfired very publicly. And that was the first sign of kind of Infantino, the politician, and not necessarily getting the photograph he was hoping for. 5th of December, he awards Donald Trump the FIFA Peace Prize, which was seen almost as compensation for Trump not winning the Nobel Peace Prize. 7th of June, Iran landed Mexico instead of America to train. 8th of June, the former UEFA president, Michel Platini, files effectively a criminal complaint in France alleging Infantino and FIFA had a smear campaign against him. On the same day, Somali referee Omar Artan was barred from entering the US. Fair Square then went on to make a complaint to FIFA's own ethics committee against Infantino for breaching political neutrality. You may remember long before this timeline, he was pictured wearing a MAGA hat. 10th of June, Infantino responds and says, chill and relax. 13th of June, Donald Trump doesn't attend the opening game for the US men's national team or any matches until the World Cup final. 2nd of July, the whole Flo Balogun saga, Donald Trump intervening and asking for that particular instance to be reviewed. And he subsequently played against Belgium and that caused all manner of contention. And then Infantino again said, pray, meditate and watch a football game via a social media post. And finally this, FIFA Forward Enterprise. So when you look at everything together rather than individually, it's been roughly a year of controversies for Gianni Infantino, and I sense that FFE is the final straw.
0: Thank you. Now some great storylines to bring you from Major League Soccer, including look who's back. Less than 2 weeks on from the World Cup final, Lionel Messi returning to club duty for Inter Miami, and it wasn't without incident. Stay with us.
2: After 50, stiff joints and achy muscles.

0: think together rather than individually. It's been roughly a year of controversies for Gianni Infantino, and I sense that FFE is the final straw.
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Well, back now with a special night for Robert Lewandowski, who scored his first ever goals now in Major League Soccer, the prolific Pole netting a brace on his home debut too, as the Chicago Fire extinguished the hopes of Charlotte FC 2-1. Lewandowski signed in late June as a free agent from the Spanish giants Barcelona. What a difference, what an impact. They were trailing Chicago, but Lewandowski turning this match on its head as he levels 2 minutes later. Great composure for 1-1, and then the Fire getting the winner with 20 to go. It's another trademark finish, cool as you like, from the Polish player. He's up and running big time in MLS. To South Florida we go now, and a stunning goal coming up here from Luis Suarez, putting Inter Miami ahead against the Columbus Crew, whose keeper was in no man's land. Great vision from the Uruguayan, and a finish to match. Columbus leveling, though, thanks to a Casemiro own goal on his home debut too. The Brazilian's initial misplaced pass, he tries to make amends, only to then divert the ball into his own net for 1-1. Then comes the moment, there he is, that guy we just saw there, Lionel Messi, less than 2 weeks on from the World Cup final. The Argentine icon back on club duty, but his team, who had gone ahead, they couldn't hold on for the lead. Columbus leveling through Brais Mendes with just 6 minutes to go. It was a nice free kick as well. 2-2, the final. Now, that Miami-Columbus match, refereed by the groundbreaking official Tori Penso, who became the first American woman recently to be a head referee at a men's World Cup match. A match right here, in fact, in Atlanta. They had the privilege of attending as South Africa faced the Czech Republic. Now, to help celebrate the occasion, Penso had special gear like custom cleats with her daughter's names and a quote saying, "The game is ours," inscribed on them, as well as a custom blue whistle beyond the standard FIFA issue for her inaugural match. Penso, who you may recall took charge of the Women's World Cup final in Australia 3 years ago, spoke with our very own Amanda Davis recently in a wide

0: ranging conversation which took place in New York City.
1: When I reflect on what we've accomplished, I sit back and I realize just the impact that we've had, the impact that we've had in living rooms across the globe, right? Research shows 1 in 2 girls leave sport because of body confidence issues. So to see a female strong, confident at the top of her game on the global stage sends such a message. And I hope that that image resonates with girls. And when they look back and they feel small or they feel inferior, they have someone that they can look at, and that image of a female at the world stage that they can lean on and feel confident and feel like they can champion anything.
2: A lot of people struggle with where the balance of celebrating that moment is, sure, and just wanting it to be part of the norm. How do you kind of sit with that?
1: Yeah, I kind of ebb and flow between both of those perspectives, because we need to celebrate. We need to celebrate the moment because it matters. At the same time, I look forward to the day when it's not a talking point, that we have officials on the field because they are capable, because they are there, because they've earned the spot based on their performances, and it's not about what gender they are or where they're from. I'm proud that we're taking a moment to celebrate what we've accomplished, and I really look forward to the day that, you know, the tournament continues to expand. They're already talking about expanding it again. You know, as the tournament expands, it creates more opportunities for officials, for players, for teams, and I hope that maybe one day there's more women officials at this global stage. And it's not easy. It takes a lot of hard work, but we've opened the doors. We've kind of knocked them down at this point, and I look forward to what the future holds.
2: Because 170 officials, but only 3.5%. I mean, we know 6 doesn't sound like a big number, but for me, actually, 3.5% almost seems an even smaller number.
1: It feels like that in the room.
2: Does it?
1: Yeah, for sure. I mean, we are a small but mighty group. You know, we had Tatiana was on the final in the VAR support position. So, you know, we made it to the top of the tournament as well. But there are 6 of us, 3 from the United States. And that speaks a lot about football in the United States. It speaks a lot about women in the United States and how we've allowed them the opportunities to be able to succeed in spaces like football, like in the officials' role. So I'm really proud of what we've done. 6 feels mighty to me, mighty and strong and small. So I hope that number continues to grow. It must continue to grow, just like the game will grow. And I look forward to hopefully what we've done is inspire some girls to pick up a whistle.
2: How often do you feel you are treated differently by players because you're a woman?
1: I get that question a lot, and I'm not sure if I'm treated differently necessarily, as I think sometimes they don't know what to do when they see me. But at the end of the day, we earn their respect through our decision making, through our understanding of the game, when we allow the flow at the right moments. I think we earn their trust and their respect all the same as our counterparts. At the same time, to become a World Cup official, you have to be the best of the best. You know, no one is walking out on that field that hasn't had decades of experience doing this. So there's a bit of trust that I think the players have when we get to a World Cup, that this referee has worked really hard to get here in this moment, and we trust FIFA that this official can do this match. So as far as being treated differently, I do think sometimes they're not sure if they can dissent maybe the same way that they do to my male counterparts. But for me, to be treated equally as the same way they would treat my males is really success.
2: You did, though, face some criticism after the Ecuador-Germany game. Mm-hmm. I mean, how do you deal with that?
1: Criticism is part of the job. It's, you know, not my favorite part, to be honest. But there's a lot of noise out there, and my focus is to stay concentrated on the task at hand. You know, when we go out and do a match, our job is to do the best that we possibly can, and we work incredibly hard to get those decisions right, to fight to get into position, to make sure we can see clearly in a split second and make the right call. That's our objective. At the same time, we're human, and we make mistakes. We don't always get it right, just like players don't. How many shots do they miss? How many penalty shots do we see in this World Cup missed? It's just part of the game.
0: Thank you so much for joining us for the team here in Atlanta. We'll see you next time. Have a great week ahead. Take care. Stay with CNN. Bye for now.

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1: Hello and welcome to our viewers joining us from all around the world. I'm Rosemary Church. Just ahead on CNN Newsroom, Donald Trump says a new round of negotiations will take place Monday between Iran and the US. Will that be enough to keep military strikes on hold? Russia and Ukraine are trading deadly attacks on each other. What the US Secretary of State is saying about ending the four-year-old war. And skygazers are hoping to get a celestial show when part of a SpaceX rocket crashes into the moon on Wednesday.
2: Live from Atlanta, this is CNN Newsroom with Rosemary Church.
1: Good to have you with us. President Donald Trump says the US and Iran will resume negotiations on Monday after he called off a planned attack on Iran over the weekend. Here's what he told reporters on Air Force One.
3: Well, now what we're doing is we're talking to them in the form of a negotiation. It begins tomorrow afternoon, and we'll see if it's true. I'd love to do that, save a lot of lives, save a lot of unnecessary power, to be honest with you. Take many, many years to ever build it back. If it could, I don't think it would be even buildable back.
1: President Trump also claims there's a deal on the Strait of Hormuz and that there will be a deal on the denuclearization of Iran, as he puts it. Tehran, for its part, is not backing down on its claim to supervise the critical waterway. State media reports Iran's foreign minister held several high-level phone calls with senior Saudi and Pakistani officials on Sunday. Our Julia Benbrook has the latest.
4: President Donald Trump said that talks with Iran will resume on Monday after calling off what he referred to as a massive attack. Officials had told our team leading up to this that the president was considering planning for new strikes against Iran and that that included an option of going after Iran's energy sites. Now, Trump took to social media over the weekend to say that he was canceling that planned attack, but that that decision was contingent on Tehran rapidly making a deal. I want to pull up that post for you now. In it, he said that the United States remains

0: quote, locked and loaded, but added, despite this, we have just been asked by Iran and other Middle Eastern countries to hold off any attack in that the perimeters of a deal has been agreed to. This move comes after Trump spoke with Saudi Arabia's crown prince, and according to people familiar with that conversation, there was a push for de-escalation and concerns were expressed about these potential strikes. Trump said that allies pushing for him not to go through with this did play a role in that decision. Now, he says that parameters of a deal are now in place. It's not clear exactly what that means, as we have heard him use similar language throughout this now more than 5-month-long conflict. As he traveled back to Washington from here in New Jersey, where he spent most of his weekend, he was asked specifically if there was a deadline to come to an agreement. Take a listen.
1: Just see how it is. We're ready to go anytime we want. Would I rather make a deal? I'm not looking to kill people, because people die, a lot of people die.
0: And it's important to note that throughout this conflict, we have seen Trump go back and forth between expressing hope for a diplomatic solution, a diplomatic breakthrough, and threatening further escalation. Julia Benbrook, CNN, New Jersey.
2: H. A. Hellyer joins us now live from Cairo. He is a senior associate fellow at the Royal United Services Institute for Defense and Security Studies. Appreciate you being with us.
3: My pleasure. Thank you, Rosemary. Always a pleasure to be on your program.
2: Thank you. Well, President Trump says the U.S. and Iran will resume talks in the coming hours, but only if the two sides make a deal rapidly. It's a very different tone to what we heard from the president on Friday, and comes after he cancelled plans to attack Iran. 5 months into the conflict, we have heard this before, of course, but this time regional leaders are urging him to de-escalate the war and get this done. So how likely is it that we'll see a deal come out of this, do you think?
3: Thank you again, Rosemary. As you pointed out, we've been at this point before, where the American president announces that he's about to strike Iran in an incredibly aggressive fashion, and then suddenly turns around and says, no, we're not going to do that. We're going to allow space for negotiations. And I know that there are many who see this as some sort of strategy on the part of the White House. I think it's actually much more ad hoc and spontaneous than that, and frankly, erratic. And this is why I think regional leaders have been pushing so much for negotiations, for de-escalation, for some sort of a deal, because they're, of course, the ones, their countries are the ones that pay the price for any escalation and any disruption further within the region. How likely is it? Frankly, that's all down to the next few days. The United States could easily turn around and decide we're going to strike. We have that on record multiple times over the past couple of years, where the U.S. was involved directly in negotiations themselves with the Iranians, and then abruptly called them off and struck, sometimes on their own, sometimes with the Israelis. And of course, you're correct that regional leaders have pushed against this at this particular time. They also made it very clear that they did not want a war at the beginning of this year in February, and they were overridden by the United States, that listened to lobbying from the Israelis and also decided on the basis of their own calculations to go forward. So nothing is for certain, but I think that there's a growing realization within the Trump administration that force simply hasn't achieved what they wanted to with regards to the Strait of Hormuz or the nuclear program. And this may be the Trump administration simply coming to the conclusion that they can't do this anymore, and they ought to let the Gulf states take point on this.
2: And President Trump is also claiming that there's a deal on the Strait of Hormuz and another one on what he's now calling the denuclearization of Iran. But Tehran is still insisting it will supervise the Strait. So what do you expect that deal will look like?
3: I think talk about quote-unquote denuclearization is frankly for propaganda purposes within the United States, if I'm quite honest. The JCPOA took many months to negotiate. with the Obama administration. I find it highly unlikely that the Trump administration is going to get a deal on that anytime soon. And I don't think the Iranians are going to negotiate on that, quite frankly, anytime soon. When it comes to the Strait of Hormuz, there's a Venn diagram here that is extremely bleak because the United States, of course, is very keen to ensure that the Strait of Hormuz returns to the state it was in the status quo prior to the war, i.e. no control from the Iranians or indeed from other Gulf states. Whereas the Iranians are very clear that they see control over the Strait of Hormuz as being their main leverage point to apply on the international community, on the Gulf, to ensure that the Americans don't strike them again. I don't find this legitimate, by the way, but that's not really the point. I think that they do see it in that fashion, and they want to formalize it. The question is going to become more of one about how the Gulf itself can engage with the Iranians on this particular issue. It's very difficult because, of course, the Gulf doesn't want to recognize or formalize Iranian control over what ought to be an open and free waterway. But I don't know how many options they have here. The Omanis have provided different compromise situations, scenarios, dividing the strait into two, talking about voluntary fees as opposed to compulsory ones. And I'm not sure where they'll land in this regard. But it won't be the United States that is pole position in these discussions.
2: AJ Hellyer, thank you so much for joining us. We appreciate it.
3: My pleasure. Thank you.
2: Israel has expanded strikes across Gaza for a second straight day. The IDF says it targeted two elite Hamas commanders at Deir al-Balah, as well as military operatives in Gaza City and Jabalia. The escalation comes despite President Trump announcing fresh progress toward an Israel-Hamas ceasefire on Thursday. Hamas has said it is committed to disarming, but only after Israel stops its attacks. Palestinians also gathered in Gaza City on Sunday to mourn a man, his pregnant wife, and their 7-year-old son, who were reportedly killed in an Israeli attack on a residential building. Officials estimate more than 1,200 Palestinians have been killed in Israeli strikes since the initial ceasefire plan was outlined in October. Russia and Ukraine are trading new strikes. Ukrainian officials say Russia dropped 8 guided bombs on the city of Zaporizhia within an hour and a half on Sunday. The attack killed at least one person, wounded dozens, and destroyed residential buildings. Residents described the horror they witnessed.
4: Everything is smashed to pieces. Nothing is left in one piece. The wardrobes, the TVs, the fridges, everything. No doors, no windows. Everything was smashed.
5: They, the Russians, are not human beings. They're inhuman. They want to kill us completely. That is what I think. They want us to be gone. They don't want us to live.
2: Russian officials say Ukrainian drones struck several targets inside the country, including another Wildberries warehouse. Wildberries is the country's largest online marketplace, and it's been the target of Ukrainian strikes in the past few weeks. Kyiv claims the facilities supply Russia's frontline troops in Ukraine, which Moscow denies. U.S. Secretary of State Marco Rubio told Fox News the U.S. will try to kickstart peace talks between Ukraine and Russia in the coming weeks, though he says there are still significant obstacles to overcome. Russian police are investigating a deadly bomb blast at a restaurant in downtown Moscow, with the city's mayor calling it a terrorist attack. At least 2 people were killed and 21 more wounded. Investigators have not yet said who they think is responsible. CNN's Fred Plaiken has more details from Moscow.
6: Moscow's mayor has called an explosion that happened at a restaurant here in the Russian capital on Saturday evening an act of terrorism. Now, so far, the Russian authorities, of course, are still in the early stages of investigating exactly what happened there. But what we've gleaned so far is that apparently at 8 p.m. on Saturday evening, there was a private event going on in this upscale restaurant that is right in the heart of the Russian capital. One of the security guards who was on duty there noticed a courier, a woman, coming to the entrance with a package. He then searched that woman, and that is when a bomb detonated that seems to have been inside that package. The security guard was killed, the woman was killed, and another bystander, a customer of the restaurant, was also killed as well. So far, the Russians have not said who they believe was behind all of this or who they believe the target was of this attack. In the past, however, in similar instances, the Russians have pointed the finger of blame at the Ukrainians. In 2023, a well-known Russian blogger was killed. And over the past couple of years, several Russian generals were killed right here in Moscow in bomb attacks as well. And in those instances, the Russians have blamed the Ukrainians, specifically the Ukrainian military intelligence. Right now, however, the investigation is still very much in the early stages. But of course, it does come as security here in the Russian capital remains on high alert. For Plekin, CNN, Moscow.
2: Authorities in Spain's North African territory of Ceuta are transporting more migrants back to Morocco. Most of the 60,000 people who crossed the border last week have already returned, and life in the tiny community has mostly returned to normal. But far-right leaders in Spain and elsewhere in Europe are using the deadly border rush to stoke public fear and anger. The Vox Party leader is blaming Spain's pro-immigration Prime Minister, Pedro Sánchez.
7: We are facing an invasion, and it must be called that. I think that at this point, no one can deny that the arrival of 65,000 people, according to what is being said at the moment, is an invasion. And we are facing an act of war promoted by Morocco and tolerated and allowed by Pedro Sánchez in different ways.
2: Anti-immigration protesters gathered outside the Moroccan embassy in Madrid. They echoed the far-right description of immigration as a, quote, invasion. EU foreign ministers will join an emergency meeting on Tuesday to address the growing backlash and the threats by some EU leaders to tighten their borders. Still to come, some winemakers in France were spared by wildfires scorching the region, but the severe weather is forcing them to change their approach to this year's wine. More on the fires in Europe just ahead.
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9: Did you know you take over 20,000 breaths a day, and this is what you're inhaling?

0: We are facing an invasion, and it must be called that. I think that at this point, no one can deny that the arrival of 65,000 people, according to what is being said at the moment, is an invasion. And we are facing an act of war promoted by Morocco and tolerated and allowed by Pedro Sanchez in different ways.
1: Anti-immigration protesters gathered outside the Moroccan embassy in Madrid. They echoed the far-right description of immigration as a, quote, invasion. EU foreign ministers will join an emergency meeting on Tuesday to address the growing backlash and the threats by some EU leaders to tighten their borders. Still to come, some winemakers in France were spared by wildfires scorching the region, but the severe weather is forcing them to change their approach to this year's wine. More on the fires in Europe just ahead.
2: Chances are your home is contaminated with unpurified air.
3: Did you know you take over 20,000 breaths a day? And this is what you're inhaling.
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1: Cuba's national power grid collapsed late Sunday. The state-owned utility made the announcement on X. The post did not include any further details about the outage. Cuba's power system experienced three nationwide blackouts in July. It has struggled to secure fuel after imports from Venezuela and Mexico were shut down by US President Donald Trump. The threat of wildfires continues to spread across Europe. Greek investigators are looking into what caused two helicopters to collide on Sunday while aiding firefighting efforts. The country's fire service reports the two crew members from one chopper died in the accident. Greece is one of the latest countries to experience summer wildfires due to record-breaking heat waves. Meanwhile, new fires continue to ignite in France, causing new evacuations as a precaution. Just days earlier, the French Prime Minister said those fires were under control. The French Interior Minister says more than 119,000 hectares have burned since the beginning of the year. That's more than 11 times the size of Paris. In addition to the fires, hot and dry weather across Europe is forcing winemakers to adapt. Some have been lucky enough to avoid the massive wildfires, but the weather has been enough to change the taste of this year's vintage. CNN's Melissa Bell reports.
2: Not very far from the edge of the Gironde wildfire, some of the Bordeaux region's finest grapes are ripening. The owner of Chateau Smith Olafite says they were lucky. The flames were 18 kilometers away and the smoke never made it here. And looking at these grapes, it isn't simply that the smell came to you for a couple of times, a couple of hours. You didn't get the smoke.
3: No.
2: We're far from the fires and the grapes are such that they are impermeable at this point anyway.
3: Totally, because you see, if you touch them, it's very hard.
2: Yes.
3: And we have maybe 2 hours of bad smell, not ashes, nothing. So it's perfect.
2: The vineyards here go back to the 14th century. From the vantage point of the chateau's tower, Florence Catiard explains that the real challenge this year has been

0: and protecting her organically grown grapes from the summer's extreme heat.
1: Oh, it's beautiful from up here.
0: Under the chateau's floorboards, you get a glimpse of what's at stake. They call this paradise, where the property's most ancient and expensive wines are kept.
2: This is a very special piece. And in fact, you can see here all the bottles, the oldest we have here. It is 1878.
0: As we taste 2016, Yann Lodéo says this year's vintage will be unharmed by the fires, but redrawn by the heat.
2: I try to make the best wine we can make for each vintage.
1: So it's a reinvention.
2: Yeah, exactly.
0: Unlike recent vintages affected by wildfires in Napa, those of the Bordeaux region appear to have emerged relatively unscathed.
3: It looks as though the problems of smoke taint, which is the biggest fear, there may be some, but there won't be very much by the sound of it. But it certainly won't be anything like what we saw in California in 2020, for example.
0: Leaving now just the question of what sort of vintage such a hot and dry summer will yield, even now that the fires appear to have been tamed. Melissa Bell, CNN, in the Bordeaux region.
4: Firefighters in Spokane, Washington, will see some of their most favorable weather conditions in days on Monday as the state battles its worst fire season in more than 30 years. Earlier, a county official told us an estimated 700 homes are among the many structures that have been destroyed since a series of wildfires broke out over the weekend. At least 60,000 people have been evacuated. Our Julia Vargas-Jones filed this report earlier before the latest updates were received.
5: We're in the northwest part of Spokane, Washington, and we have reports of at least 600 structures damaged or destroyed. And this is what we're talking about when we're talking about this kind of destruction. We spoke to a neighbor who walked out and talked to our crew, who said that this was his grandson's home. They had moved here just 6 months ago. His grandson, his pregnant wife, and their three children, they are luckily safe and out of this area. But it just goes to show how cruel the path of the fire can be. We see this pink spray of fire retardant around the family's truck standing still here right out front of the house. But just across the street, houses that seem to be, at least from the outside, from where we're standing, still just fine. This is the kind of cruelty that we've seen with different kinds of fires here. If this estimate of 600 structures damaged or destroyed is correct, then it could rank among the most destructive fires in Washington's history. There are three different fires burning in this area as of now, in 15 major fires across the state. In order to fight that, authorities have at least 4,000 people, manpower, just coming from all over the place, from Alaska to Florida, firefighters helping out in this fight. 250,000 acres have already been burned across the state. That's about an area nine times the size of Washington, D.C. And that kind of help comes is just not manpower. There's also equipment that's heavy, machinery, planes, bulldozers, and other kinds of fire engines that will be needed to clear out the path. As of now, we heard from authorities, there's still a lot of uncertainty. They haven't confirmed any kind of injuries or deaths related to this fire, but they're not ruling it out either, because this is still very much an active scene. They're still looking through all of the destruction to see if anyone is missing. They've set up different shelters across the city. And we heard from the mayor of Spokane, Mayor Lisa Brown. She said, for all of those who are suffering from both loss and the uncertainty, that our hearts go out to you. And she encouraged residents who are able, who are in a safe place, to go out to these shelters and help out those who are in need. Of course, the overall context of this is both Washington and neighboring Oregon having the worst fire season in more than 30 years, more than 2.1 million acres destroyed since as of July 30th. Julia Vargas-Jones, CNN, Spokane, Washington.
4: A massive fire erupted at a vacant warehouse in Portland, Oregon. First responders were on the scene around 4 p.m. on Sunday as smoke and flames were pushing out of all sides of the building. Portland Fire and Rescue say firefighters did not enter the vacant warehouse because of fears it may collapse. A plan was set up for fire crews to only battle the flames from the building's exterior to keep it from spreading. No injuries have been reported. Still to come, another key Senate primary for the Democrats, this time in Michigan. And it's also another critical test for the rising progressive movement. We'll have a preview of Tuesday's closely watched race. Back with that and more in just a moment.

0: planes, bulldozers, and other kinds of fire engines that will be needed to clear out the path. As of now, we heard from authorities, there's still a lot of uncertainty. They haven't confirmed any kind of injuries or deaths related to this fire, but they're not ruling it out either because this is still very much an active scene. They're still looking through all of the destruction to see if anyone is missing. They've set up different shelters across the city. And we heard from the mayor of Spokane, Mayor Lisa Brown. She said, for all of those who are suffering from both loss and the uncertainty, that our hearts go out to you. And she encouraged residents who are able, who are in a safe place, to go out to these shelters and help out those who are in need. Of course, the overall context of this is both Washington and neighboring Oregon having the worst fire season in more than 30 years, more than 2.1 million acres destroyed since as of July 30th. Julia Vargas Jones, CNN, Spokane, Washington.
1: A massive fire erupted at a vacant warehouse in Portland, Oregon. First responders were on the scene around 4 p.m. on Sunday as smoke and flames were pushing out of all sides of the building. Portland Fire and Rescue say firefighters did not enter the vacant warehouse because of fears it may collapse. A plan was set up for fire crews to only battle the flames from the building's exterior to keep it from spreading. No injuries have been reported. Still to come, another key Senate primary for the Democrats, this time in Michigan. And it's also another critical test for the rising progressive movement. We'll have a preview of Tuesday's closely watched race. Back with that and more in just a moment.

Firefighters did not enter the vacant warehouse because of fears it may collapse. A plan was set up for fire crews to only battle the flames from the building's exterior to keep it from spreading. No injuries have been reported. Still to come, another key Senate primary for the Democrats, this time in Michigan. And it's also another critical test for the rising progressive movement. We'll have a preview of Tuesday's closely watched race. Back with that and more in just a moment.

0: This is CNN.
1: The United States has bought Japanese yen in an effort to boost the currency after it fell to a 40-year low against the dollar. Treasury Secretary Scott Bessent says the currency exchange was coordinated with Japan, but did not say how much was purchased. But a Reuters photograph of a to-do note taken over Bessent's shoulder at a recent cabinet meeting suggests the purchase could range from $5 to $10 billion. President Trump told reporters the exchange was a gesture of friendship.
2: In December of 2019,
3: we have a good relationship with Japan. We're very strong, very, very strong financially. They are, they have a weakening yen, and they wanted a little bit of help. And we're always there for Japan. Japan's been very good to us, with the exception, of course, of Pearl Harbor.
4: Mr. President,
3: they were not good.
4: What is the U.S. getting out of that arrangement?
3: Financial benefit. Financial benefit. It's also good for the world economy.
1: All eyes are on Michigan as the state gets ready to hold its Democratic Senate primary on Tuesday. It's a key race that could help determine whether the Democrats can take control of the Senate later this year. But it's also another critical test for the party itself, pitting a rising progressive candidate against a more moderate member of Congress. CNN's Jeff Zeleny reports.
5: We are in the final hours of campaigning here for the Democratic Senate primary in Michigan. This is a marquee Senate primary contest, and here is why. Democrats must hold on to this Senate seat in Michigan to fill the seat of retiring Senator Gary Peters, and they must flip four Republican seats as well if they want to have the chance to claim the Senate majority. But all eyes are on this primary because it is a very hard-fought contest between Congresswoman Haley Stevens and progressive insurgent Abdul El-Sayed. We've been following the candidates around to events like this all day long. Haley Stevens will be here in Oakland County, which, as you know well, is a critical area for Democratic votes as well as Republican votes later in the year. But this has been a fierce contest between Stevens and El-Sayed into the final hours. I mean, Stevens is being propelled by the Democratic establishment. She has the endorsement of course, Senate Democratic Leader Chuck Schumer, but also here in Michigan of Governor Gretchen Whitmer and many other elected officials as well. El-Sayed has been traveling around Detroit, campaigning with a few other members of Congress, like Ayanna Pressley from Massachusetts and some others. He is making the case that it is time for change. Now, this has really been a referendum, as we've seen throughout the year. Progressive wins in New York and other deep blue areas.

0: are being tested anew here in Michigan, a critical battleground. And the question is, which one of these candidates is the strongest, most electable candidate to take on Mike Rogers, a former member of Congress here in Michigan in November? And the question of electability has been a central one. There's no doubt about it. We caught up with El Sayed earlier today, and he said voters know electability. They will decide that. He said that pundits and analysts should not be making claims of electability. There's no doubt that he has some energy and momentum on his side, but the Democratic establishment is on the side of Haley Stevens. That's why this test here in Michigan is going to be such a central one on Tuesday in this primary, testing whether this insurgency we've seen, this deep blue progressive insurgency, can play in a statewide contest here in Michigan.
1: Joining us now is Larry Sabato, director of the Center for Politics at the University of Virginia and co-author of the book Campaign of Chaos, Trump, Biden, Harris and the 2024 American Election. Always great to have you with us.
2: Thank you so much, Rosemary.
1: Of course. So, Larry, it is Election Day in America on Tuesday. What are the races to be watching and what are you looking out for?
2: Well, there are races all over the country, but there's one that looms larger than any others, maybe as important as all the rest of them put together, and that's are going to take over the Senate. They need some breaks, and we've already been through the situation in Maine where Democrats shot themselves in one or maybe both feet, and there have been other problems for them, too. But Michigan is one they really counted on. It is a Democratic seat. The incumbent Democrat is retiring. If he were running again, I think he would win easily, but he's not. So Democrats have developed in Michigan what they have seen develop all over the country, a basic split between the progressives and what I would call the mainstream liberals, mainstream moderate liberals. And this one could be close. Frankly, to this point, the progressive, Abdel El Sayed, seems to have the edge. And if he wins, you're going to see a lot of commentary about how the Democratic Party has found two more feet to shoot.
1: And Larry, polls show that President Donald Trump is in serious political strife if he doesn't end the war with Iran soon. And now, of course, we hear he's cancelled a planned attack on Iran, contingent on the two sides rapidly making a deal. How critical is it for his political survival that he end the war and open up the Strait of Hormuz as the midterms approach?
2: Well, considering support for the war is either in the 20s or 30s, depending on what poll you look at, you can see this is hurting him and the Republican Party badly. After all, he pledged again and again that the war would end almost immediately, and we had won after just a few days, and at most it would last a month. And we're in month five, and the war shows no sign of ending, and there are no good options. What exactly can Trump do now to guarantee that the Strait of Hormuz will remain open and free, and that some of his other objectives, denuclearization and even regime change, which he talked about for a long while but has dropped recently, how is he going to get these things? His allies in the Mideast are encouraging him not to attack, giving Iran an opening to reach some kind of peace deal. But I don't think any of us have seen Iran show an inclination to reach that deal. They're pretty pleased with how this has turned out for them. This war was really mismanaged, and I think it's going to be written up rather badly for Trump in history.
1: We'll watch to see what happens there, of course. And Larry, President Trump's mail ballot fight is putting the Supreme Court's election timing rule to the test. What do you expect to see happen there?
2: With this Supreme Court, you never bet against them helping Trump out or the Republicans out because it's a 6-3 Republican split court. And they're very loyal to Trump. At least three of them are. They have to get two more votes. Having said that, I'll stick my neck out a little bit and say even they will not approve this scheme to eliminate mail balloting, which, by the way, Trump uses himself. Americans are used to mail balloting. Older voters in particular depend on it. And here's the incredible surprise. It actually favors Republicans in many states. The Republican officials are hoping that this doesn't go through. But there's no talking reason to Donald Trump when he makes up his mind.
1: Larry Sabater, great to have you with us, and enjoy your political analysis, as always. Thank you.
2: You're very kind. Thank you so much, Rosemary.
1: Three people were killed and seven others injured after a man opened fire at an In-N-Out restaurant in Twin Falls, Idaho. The location had only been open a week when the shooting happened on Saturday. The 24-year-old gunman died from a self-inflicted gunshot wound at the scene. An off-duty state trooper and a civilian at the scene returned gunfire. Police commended their actions.
3: We want to take a moment and commend the actions of the off-duty officer and the citizen and their heroic action to stop this incident. We believe their actions helped drive the suspect away from the scene, preventing further casualties.
1: Authorities have not released the identities of those killed or injured, saying not all of their families have been notified.
4: What is happening?
5: What's happening?
4: People are running from In-N-Out. Call the police?
5: What's happening? What's happening?
4: What happened?
5: What's happening?
6: Shoot, shoot.
4: Shoot, go. Oh. Just go. Go, go, go. Somebody got shot.
1: The FBI is asking people to submit any videos, photos, or audio that captured the shooting. The uncertainty over where Cape Verde's star goalkeeper is headed next appears to be clearing up. Still to come, the latest on Vozinha's trip to Chile after signing with a major club. We'll explain.
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1: The body of world-renowned mountain climber Nirmal Purja has been recovered in Pakistan. Purja died following an avalanche in the Karakoram Range in Pakistan's northeast. The Nepalese mountaineer set records by quickly traversing some of the world's tallest peaks. Purja was one of 10 climbers who went missing last Thursday following the avalanche on Broad Peak. I want to bring in CNN's Mike Valerio now, who's following the story from Beijing. Mike, what more are you learning about this tragic story and, of course, global reaction to it?
2: I mean, the global reaction has been incredible since we first put this story on Instagram, on our social media platforms. Millions of people, Rosemary. It's been incredible and heartening to see how these climbers, not just NIMS, but the whole multitude of them have made a difference in the lives of others. This is the main update that we have, though, since the last time we were with Ben Hunt last hour. Because of the reporting of senior producer Sophia Saifi in Islamabad, she's conveyed to us on this side of the world that 8 bodies have been located, but they have not been brought back down to base camp. So rescue teams, search teams, I should say, are looking for the bodies of 2 other people from that mountaineering party. There were 10 in total, so 2 at this hour have not been found, and we're adding 1 new name to the list. Let's take up the full screen board so we can get to who has been lost. So Nims Purjal is at the top, UK citizen, born in Nepal. If you're just joining this storyline, he's the one who found fame from the Netflix documentary 14 Peaks, summiting the 14 highest peaks in the entire world above 8,000 meters, 26,300 feet. And he was trying to do that twice. That's what this mountain expedition was part of. Nithira Alharthi from Oman, also on the list. Por Bahadur Gurung from Nepal, also on the list. We are adding Nima Sherpa. That's the latest edition above Sarah Mallory Geis from the United States. So there are more people who are part of the expedition, but it's just been a delicate effort to make sure that they are

0: properly identified, find the remains, a very slow process, because our reporting over the weekend, Rosemary, was such that there is still a risk of avalanches on this broad peak, the 12th highest mountain in the world. However, NIMS Foundation has confirmed on social media that all of the climbers have been lost. They wrote in part over the weekend, quote, "Today we mourn not only NIMS, but every life lost in this tragedy, including his trusted climbing partners and guides. His legacy will live on in the countless lives he changed and the people he inspired to climb their own mountains." And that's really wrapping up here what has resonated with so many others. I think it was the mission of NIMS and all of these climbers to say, you know, if you have a personal health, you know, event that you need to overcome, adversity, a matter of personal growth, they were doing this as a means of showing what humans could do, to show us all that, you know, if you have some mountain of your own, you're able to climb it as well. So again, the main storyline is those 8 bodies have been found. Rescuers are looking for, our search teams, I should say, are looking for the final 2, Rosemary.
1: Such a sad and tragic story. Mike Valerio bringing us up to date on that. Appreciate it. Well, the inaugural season of the new Women's Pro Baseball League began on Saturday. The New York Heights took on the Los Angeles Queens. The Queens won 10-8. The WPBL is based on the first professional women's league that ran from 1943 to 1954. It was also featured in the movie A League of Their Own. Maybelline Blair is 99 years old and played in that league years ago. She also threw out the first pitch at Saturday's game.
2: I want everybody to realize that we finally get an opportunity and show the world that we can play baseball and we don't have to be pushed into softball like the good old boys wanted us to be.
1: Just magnificent there. Cape Verde's standout World Cup performance has caught the attention of some prestigious international soccer teams. 40-year-old goalkeeper and team captain Vozinho was key to the Blue Sharks' thrilling debut. Now he's signed on to play for Chile's largest soccer club, Colo-Colo. CNN's Christopher Yoa has more on his arrival in the capital city of Santiago.
3: The wait is finally over. The goalkeeper of 4-year-old Josimar Jose Evora Diaz, better known as Vozinho, has finally come to Chile. All of this after several days of not knowing if the player was going to finally join Colo-Colo. But that story today makes another chapter. You can already see in the images of my cameraman, Walter Valenzuela, all of the people that is gathering around that has come to this international airport to give Vozinho a proper welcome. What is going to happen next? This Monday, Vozinho is going to take some medical and physical exams, and it's expected that on Tuesday, Vozinho is going to be announced and officially presented by the Colo-Colo football team. For CNN, Christopher Ulloa, Santiago, Chile.
1: Bears on the road in Romania. Still to come, why officials are worried about the growing interaction between brown bears and motorists who feed them. This story and more just ahead here on CNN.
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0: Welcome back, everyone. An abandoned piece of a SpaceX rocket known as the Upper Stage is expected to crash into the moon on Wednesday. The spacecraft had launched a pair of lunar landers more than a year ago. Experts predict the space junk will hit the moon at 7 times the speed of sound near the Einstein crater. It will carve out a crater and send up a plume of dust and rubble that observers on Earth hope to see.
1: The fact that it is going to hit the moon and kick up this dust cloud, and astronomers can actually watch that happen, gets them very, very excited because they can determine exactly what that, how those dust clouds act and how they work. And if you go back to 2009, there was a spacecraft that NASA deliberately crashed into the south pole of the moon called L-Cross. And it was that crash and that plume that allowed them to determine that there was actually ice water on the moon. So a lot of science can come out of this, but it is important. It's important that these things happen on purpose, right?
0: Very exciting indeed. Well, a team of scientists from UCLA are turning to an unusual source of funding. Only Moms is an OnlyFans account dedicated to marmots, the fuzzy cat-sized rodents often found on mountainsides. Although the platform generally features adult content, Only Moms only posts videos of marmots, and it's generating some serious attention online. The UCLA scientists and students behind the account say recent federal funding cuts to universities have ramped up the pressure, forcing them to explore new ways to generate money for their research.

0: An abandoned piece of a SpaceX rocket known as the Upper Stage is expected to crash into the moon on Wednesday. The spacecraft had launched a pair of lunar landers more than a year ago. Experts predict the space junk will hit the moon at 7 times the speed of sound near the Einstein crater. It will carve out a crater and send up a plume of dust and rubble that observers on Earth hope to see.
1: The fact that it is going to hit the moon and kick up this dust cloud, and astronomers can actually watch that happen, gets them very, very excited because they can determine exactly what that, how those dust clouds act and how they work. And if you go back to 2009, there was a spacecraft that NASA deliberately crashed into the south pole of the moon called L-Cross. And it was that crash and that plume that allowed them to determine that there was actually ice water on the moon. So a lot of science can come out of this, but it is important. It's important that these things happen on purpose, right?
0: Very exciting indeed. Well, a team of scientists from UCLA are turning to an unusual source of funding. Only Moms is an OnlyFans account dedicated to marmots, the fuzzy cat-sized rodents often found on mountainsides. Although the platform generally features adult content, Only Moms only posts videos of marmots, and it's generating some serious attention online. The UCLA scientists and students behind the account say recent federal funding cuts to universities have ramped up the pressure, forcing them to explore new ways to generate money for their research. Well, authorities in Romania are facing a growing challenge as motorists encounter and in many instances engage with brown bears on the road. Despite the risks and fines, people are feeding the bears, and stopping traffic isn't the only problem, as officials worry that both motorists and bears could be in danger. CNN's Ben Hunt has more.
2: Brown bears on the prowl in Romania, looking for food not deep in the woods, but from motorists trying to snap a selfie. Roadside signs warn people that feeding the bears is illegal, but that hasn't stopped the traffic or the frequency of these animals roaming the streets. It's a dangerous intersection of human and animal life, causing concern in some mountain communities.
3: Well, the bear comes almost every evening, usually to the garbage containers. They got used to us, to the people who live here, the residents. They're not afraid of anything.
2: Romania has the largest population of brown bears in Europe outside of Russia, and nearly 30 people have been killed by the animals in Romania over the last 2 decades. That's according to the country's environment ministry. To protect against further attacks, Romania has doubled its annual hunting quota for this year and the next to nearly 900 bears. But conservationists say that won't solve the problem.
4: This conflict between people and bears will not be resolved through the hunting law. First of all, because the hunting will not be done where the bears are coming onto roadsides. Hunters will want to go into the forest to take trophy bears.
2: Wildlife experts blame climate change and urban expansion for driving bears into populated areas. And some animal advocates say the non-lethal solutions that are in place, like electric fences and better trash management, have not been properly enforced. But if people continue to feed the bears for a chance to photo, even despite the threat of steep fines, it may be the bears that pay the highest price. Ben Hunt, CNN.
0: A small village in Bosnia and Herzegovina turned the community into ancient Rome this weekend for its Roman Days festival. The villagers did reenactments of gladiator battles inside a makeshift coliseum. There were also ancient crafts and costumes on display. Organisers say the festival is a way to honour the region's archaeological heritage. I want to thank you so much for your company this hour. I'm Rosemary Church. CNN Newsroom with Paula Sandoval is next after a short break. Stay tuned.

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1: And thank you so much for starting your week with us. I'm Polo Sandoval live in New York, and this is CNN Newsroom. President Trump says the talks between the U.S. and Iran are expected to resume today after the U.S. called off strikes. Can they finally make a deal after 5 months of this conflict? And firefighters battling three major wildfires burning in eastern Washington state. We'll speak to a local official for the latest on efforts to contain the blaze. And Cuba in the dark. The country is now facing yet another nationwide blackout as its energy grid collapses.
2: Live from New York, this is CNN Newsroom with Polo Sandoval.
1: President Trump says that the U.S. and Iran will resume negotiations today after he called off a planned attack on Iran over the weekend. Here's what he told reporters aboard Air Force One on Sunday.
3: Well, now what we're doing is we're talking to them in the form of a negotiation. It begins tomorrow afternoon, and we'll see if it's true. I'd love to do that, save a lot of lives, save a lot of unnecessary power, to be honest with you. It'll take many, many years to ever build it back. If it could, I don't think it would be even buildable back.
1: And during those remarks, the president also claimed that there's a deal on the Strait of Hormuz and that there will also be a deal on the denuclearization of Iran, as he put it. Tehran, for its part, not backing down on its claim to supervise that critical waterway. State media, they're reporting that Iran's foreign minister held several high-level phone calls with senior Saudi and Pakistani officials on Sunday. So what's next? Let's go live to Nada Bashir, who's live in London now. Nada, so President Trump says that those talks are on again, but are we hearing anything new from Tehran?
4: That's right. We are, of course, hearing from Iran with regards to a response to this.

0: comments made by the US president to reporters above on board Air Force One, again denying that they had requested from the Trump administration for those strikes to be called off. Important to note, of course, that we have heard time and time again now of from the US president and the Trump administration's officials of possible large-scale attacks that have not necessarily materialized, perhaps a threat to the Iranian regime to try to push forward negotiations in some form. We have heard from the Iranian regime speaking to state media, carrying a statement there. They've described Trump as running out of steam, saying that they did not call for those planned strikes to be withheld. But of course, we have also seen some diplomacy going on in the background between Iranian officials and also regional officials, as well as key U.S. allies. As you mentioned, the Trump administration has continued to have talks with counterparts in Saudi Arabia. The Iranian regime also maintaining communications with both Saudi and Pakistani officials, key mediators in this regional diplomatic effort. And as you've mentioned, we've heard from the US president saying that talks will resume today on Monday. It's unclear in what form, with which mediators, and what capacity those talks will resume, if indeed they do resume. But we know, of course, that there has been mounting pressure from those regional allies, Saudi not least among them, calling on the Trump administration, according to sources familiar with the matter, and according to Saudi state media, for a de-escalation to the war. They've also raised concerns, according to state media, around those planned attacks on Iran. And of course, for the Gulf nations as well, which have really, they've bared the brunt of this continued escalation, seeing direct attacks and threats from Iran, particularly around U.S. military assets within the Gulf region. There is mounting pressure now from these allies on the United States to try to come towards some sort of de-escalation to this conflict, to focus on mediation efforts. Iran's own foreign minister has also been holding high-level talks, as I mentioned, with Saudi and Pakistani officials, but also still maintaining that warning to the United States that any targeting of Iran will trigger a large-scale response from the Iranian regime and its military forces. And that, of course, has raised concern amongst Gulf officials. But it really does remain to be seen how we see this moving forward today, whether we do see those talks pushing forward today and in what form. And of course, we've also been hearing and learning of reports, according to sources, of a sort of crowdsourcing email sent by a senior military official within the US Central Command, essentially calling for new, creative and unconventional ways to pressure and punish Iran. Now, that's according to a source familiar with this message that was reportedly sent to military officials. This has been, of course, deemed quite unusual for an official within the US Central Command, according to another source familiar with these ongoing messages, perhaps a signal of the state of the US military and, of course, the options on the table for the US military at this current point in time. And, of course, that was alluded to by the US president as he spoke to reporters on Air Force One. They're suggesting that this would, of course, be a significant step up in attacks in terms of the US response.
1: Yeah, we'll get into a little more into those options on the table in just a few minutes. For now, Nada Bashir, thank you so much for all that reporting. Meanwhile, acting U.S. Attorney General Todd Blanche says that he is formally rescinding President Trump's so-called anti-weaponization fund. The controversial program aimed to offer taxpayer money to people claiming that they were unjustly targeted by the federal government, including January 6th rioters at the U.S. Capitol. The decision to revoke it could remove a major hurdle in President Trump's push to have the Senate permanently approve Blanche as the nation's attorney general. But the president continuing to defend the program. Here's what he said about it on Sunday before Blanche's announcement.
2: This would be a reimbursement for the pain that they suffer. A lot of people like it. If they don't approve Todd, I put it back on the table. A lot of people like it. A lot of big supporters of Trump like it.
1: Republican Senators John Cornyn and Tom Tillis have each threatened to withhold their critical votes for Blanche's confirmation until there's a written assurance that the fund would not be resurrected. Well, Cornyn's spokesperson confirmed that a deal, in fact, has been reached with the Justice Department to issue a formal termination order. The Senate Judiciary Committee is now scheduled to meet on Tuesday for a potential vote on Blanchett's nomination. Well, happening in the coming hours, favorable weather conditions, they could help firefighters strengthen containment lines as Washington State battles what is now its worst fire season in decades. An estimated 700 homes are among the many structures that have been destroyed since a series of wildfires broke out over the weekend in Spokane County. They have burned now more than 7,000 acres, and there is no containment at the moment. Officials say that one of the fires, known as Autumn Lane, is now the highest priority blaze in the country. At least 60,000 residents have been evacuated so far. Firefighters, they're getting support from more than a dozen states and from departments as far as Australia. No serious injuries or deaths have been reported, and residents have described leaving their home with whatever they could carry and little else. While some are waiting for a chance to return home, others have returned to complete destruction.
3: I don't think I'm going to rebuild here because I don't ever want to have to relive a fire coming up this hill again. And I've been in Spokane my entire 64 years because my little brother died in an accident when he was six. And that's why I stayed close to my family. I think it's time for me to leave Spokane.
1: Joining me live now from Spokane is Washington State Public Lands Commissioner Dave Upthegrove for an update. Commissioner, thank you so much for joining us again.
4: My pleasure.
1: I'm curious if you just get our viewers around the world up to speed on the situation on the ground right now. Are the fires in eastern Washington still 0% contained?
4: Yes, and I'm on the ground here in Spokane, Washington, which is our state's second largest city after Seattle. And wildfires are raging across Washington state and much of the Pacific Northwest. Here in Spokane, as you noted, the devastation is heartbreaking. More than 700 homes destroyed. Nearly 65,000 families have been forced to evacuate. And behind every one of the dramatic images we're seeing is a firefighter who's been working for days, an emergency manager who's making impossible decisions, families leaving behind everything they own to try to keep themselves safe. And so the wildfire is reminding us how powerful nature can be, but it also reminds us how resilient people can be when communities come together, prepare, trust one another, work together, and that's exactly what we're doing.
1: Yeah, no, without a doubt, this is one of the most resilient parts of the country, especially since they've seen wildfires in the past, perhaps not at this scale. There is that resilience, but at the same time, as you just heard right now from resident Eric Frank, that there is a sense of resignation. And this gentleman, for example, is deciding just not to rebuild. I mean, can you also just speak to that toll on people's livelihoods, on their homes, with many people not even sure if they have a home to return to?
4: Yep, we're holding in our hearts all of the people who've lost their homes, the people who are displaced, and recognize how challenging this is. And this is an extraordinary wildfire season in the United States and in the state of Washington. This is not normal. Fortunately, we came into this fire season well prepared. We pre-positioned equipment. We built an exceptionally well-trained wildfire force, established mutual aid agreements with neighboring states, federal partners. And fortunately, that is paying off. Right now, we have about 5,000 people responding to 15 major wildfires in Washington state, covering 250,000 acres. We've brought in firefighters and equipment from across the country, and we've activated our state's National Guard with a couple hundred members working alongside us. So that's why, despite the scale of these fires, and despite understanding the devastation, I remain hopeful. We have an enormous job ahead of us, but thousands of people are working together with one shared mission, and that is protecting the lives and helping these communities rebuild.
1: And with conditions persistently dry, Commissioner, there is still a fear, I assume, that those flames will still spread to more residential areas, and if so, where?
4: Absolutely. We can't predict exact paths of the fire because it depends upon wind and weather conditions. But the threat of wildfires in this state is nowhere near over. We're doing everything we can to get the fires put out with as many resources as we can activate. But we are encouraging people to, when they receive an evacuation notice, heed that notice. You know, these wildfires move deceptively fast. They change direction quickly, and they're deadly. We've seen a loss of life earlier this summer on a couple fires of folks who were in the path of the fires. And we're also reminding people, don't be the spark that starts the next fire. We had three major fires start this morning. So as we battle the current fires, we are encouraging people to be safe on the landscape as well. Everyone has a role to play during challenging conditions like this.
1: As firefighting efforts continue, I know so does the investigation into the cause. Is there an update on that front, Commissioner?
4: There is not. The cause of the fire is under investigation, and it likely will be for some time as the attention is on currently protecting lives and property.
1: And as of the last update, no injuries nor deaths. Of course, we hope that there's been no change on that front.
4: Yes, we're very fortunate that all of our first responders, as well as the residents of the area, thus far have reported no injuries or deaths. The scale of this fire, however, presents serious risk, and we won't know the final outcome of the impact on the community for many days still.
1: Yeah, all the best to you, Commissioner Dave, up the Grove, as well as the firefighters that are at the front lines of this disaster. Thank you for your time and for the update.
4: Thank you.
1: We're also following a separate firefighting effort, this one in Europe. That's where Greek investigators are looking into what caused two helicopters to collide on Sunday. They were aiding firefighting efforts. The country's fire service reporting that the two crew members aboard that one of the choppers did not survive the accident. Greece is one of the latest countries to experience summer wildfires due to record-breaking heat waves. And you see some of the video coming there from the scene. Let's go to journalist Elinda Labropoulou, who's joined me from Parga, Greece, with more. It's so good to have you there, Elinda. What is usually a picturesque coastal retreat, yet is now coping with some of these fires. So I'm wondering if you could just bring us up to speed on the situation right now.
5: Well, the large fires in Athens continue to burn for a fourth day. It's Greater Athens, 40 kilometers out of Athens. Yesterday, we witnessed this tragic incident, and a very rare incident, too, of the two helicopters colliding while trying to put out the flames. This was largely due to the extreme conditions at the time. We've had gale-strong winds in the area for 3 days now. It meant that the aircraft could not fly. It meant that, you know, the forces were not enough in order to put out the flames. And we ended up with this tragic incident that we witnessed. The Greek Prime Minister has sent his condolences. People are standing by to see how operations in the area are going to continue today. What we've seen in Greece is a new chapter, basically, in the fires that we have been witnessing in Europe this summer. Until about a week ago, Greece was not part of the mega fires that we had seen in Spain. So we were sort of looking from a distance and hoping for the best. As it happens, the fires, the weather changed, things moved on, and now we have fires burning in many parts of the country. What you see behind me is a typical example of a tourist resort. We're in Parga. There is not a fire here, but there's so many fires in so many parts of Greece, and this is largely because of the vegetation. You know, here we have pine forests, we have pine trees right behind me. You see that the trees go all the way down to the coast. So this is something that, along with climate change, needs a rethink. What do we plant? What do we do in order to prepare for fires differently? This is part of the debate that's ongoing. But of course, along with all that, now there are more pressing needs, like putting out the fires and also continue with some of the mass evacuations that we have been witnessing in some of the tourist resorts as well in the Greek islands. We have understanding that today the winds are subsiding a little bit, although temperatures are rising. So everybody is hoping for the best, Paulo.
1: It is our hope, certainly, that the winds changing will mean an added advantage for some of those fire crews. They've already experienced some losses, as you point out. Elinda Labropoulou, thank you and your team so much for covering this for us. And for the fourth time in recent weeks, the island of Cuba has been plunged into darkness. Just ahead here on CNN Newsroom, what's behind the collapse of the national power grid?
6: I'm Marie Osmond, and I have a bucket list and I'm doing it.

0: Africa, in association with Afrexim Bank.
1: Myanmar's military-ruled government releasing new images of detained Nobel laureates and former leader Aung San Suu Kyi. Well, they say that she met with representatives of the International Committee of the Red Cross. And this appears to be her first public meeting in years and follows speculation about her health during her imprisonment. But CNN cannot independently verify the images. But CNN has reached out to the ICRC for comment. Aung San Suu Kyi has been detained while serving a 27-year sentence for a slew of charges from the military junta that overthrew her government in 2021. Cuba's national power grid collapsed late on Sunday. The state-owned utility made the announcement on social media.

0: Africa, in association with Afrexim Bank.
1: Myanmar's military-ruled government releasing new images of detained Nobel laureates and former leader Aung San Suu Kyi. Well, they say that she met with representatives of the International Committee of the Red Cross, and this appears to be her first public meeting in years and follows speculation about her health during her imprisonment. But CNN cannot independently verify the images, but CNN has reached out to the ICRC for comment. Aung San Suu Kyi has been detained while serving a 27-year sentence for a slew of charges from the military junta that overthrew her government in 2021. Cuba's national power grid collapsed late on Sunday. The state-owned utility made the announcement on social media. The post did not include any further details about the outage. Cuba's power system experienced three nationwide blackouts already since in July, and it has struggled to secure fuel for power generation after imports from Venezuela and Mexico were shut down by U.S. President Donald Trump. Ukrainian officials say that Russia dropped eight guided bombs on the city of Zaporizhzhia within an hour and a half on Sunday. The attack killed at least one person, wounded dozens, and destroyed several residential buildings. As Russia continues its deadly attacks on Ukraine and Kyiv strikes deep inside Russia, U.S. Secretary of State Marco Rubio told Fox News that the U.S. will try to revive peace talks in the coming weeks. But he says there are still significant obstacles to overcome.
2: Склад въебал, пидорас. Гандон, блядь.
1: And Russian officials say that Ukrainian drones struck several targets inside the country, including more Wildberries warehouses. The latest reported strikes, they came just hours ago. Wildberries is the country's largest online marketplace, and it's been the target of Ukrainian strikes in the past few weeks. CNN's Claire Sebastian with more.
3: Прямо сейчас мы теряем бизнес на глазах.
4: We're losing our business in front of our eyes, says this woman. Another, through tears, says she's lost 12,000 items of children's clothing. I hope I have enough strength and courage to get through this, she says. Over the past 2 weeks, Ukraine's deep strike campaign, usually focused on oil refineries or military facilities, has taken a sharp turn into e-commerce, hitting multiple warehouses belonging to one company, Wildberries, Russia's equivalent of Amazon, with around a 50% share of the country's online retail market.
5: It provided thousands upon thousands of individual sellers with income. And it created the whole universe of online retail.
4: A universe that Ukraine says now also includes sanctioned components for drone production and navigation equipment. We found drones and drone parts, helmets and bulletproof vests all available. One reviewer of this vest writing, I sent it to my son in the special military operation, Russia's official euphemism for the war. He's very pleased. Before the attacks, Wildberries founder Tatiana Kim was Russia's richest woman, worth over $8 billion. A self-made entrepreneur, now well-connected in Kremlin circles and deeply intertwined with the banking sector. One of Russia's biggest banks, VTB, recently took a stake in Wildberries' financial arm and through its mounting debt burden. A fact Ukraine is fully aware of, says the co-owner of one of Ukraine's leading long

0: range weapons producers.
1: If we take it down, it will inevitably lead to the collapse of a huge number of banks, including at least VTB.
2: Wildberries is too big to fail, and the state will definitely support Wildberries in this or that form.
0: It's still burning after 3 days, says the seller, who drove to survey the damage at a Wildberries warehouse just outside Moscow. She says she lost around $100,000 worth of goods. Lives at risk, livelihoods up in smoke. A Russian success story, the latest casualty of Putin's war. Claire Sebastian, CNN, London.
3: And more coverage and analysis of our top story just ahead. Oil markets reacting as the U.S. and Iran are expected to resume negotiations to end the war. But how close are they to actually striking a deal?

0: In Buenos Aires, and this is CNN.
1: Welcome back. I'm Polo Sandoval in New York, and these are today's top stories. The island nation of Cuba was plunged into darkness on Sunday after its power grid collapsed again. Three nationwide blackouts happened last month. Cuba struggled to secure fuel for power generation after imports from Venezuela and Mexico were shut down by the United States. Firefighters in Spokane, Washington will see some of their most favorable weather conditions in days on Monday. And this as the state battles its worst fire season in more than 30 years. Three wildfires in that county have burned more than 7,000 acres with zero containment so far. At least 60,000 people were evacuated and an estimated 700 homes have been destroyed. Well, in the coming hours, EU foreign ministers will join an emergency meeting to address Spain's recent migrant crisis. Most of the 60,000 people who crossed the border from Morocco to Spain's North African territory of Ceuta have returned. But far-right leaders in Spain and elsewhere in Europe, they are stoking public fear and anger, calling the deadly rush a, quote, invasion. And futures markets are reacting to President Trump's decision to call off strikes on Iran and resume negotiations to end the war. I want to show you where some of those numbers stand at this hour. Brent crude, the international benchmark, and U.S. crude oil prices, you see they've been pretty much falling since Sunday when that news came aboard Air Force One. And at this hour, U.S. futures, they are also up ahead of the opening bell. Of course, all of this amid renewed hopes of a possible diplomatic breakthrough just over 5 months since the start of this conflict. Paul Salem is a non-resident.

0: In Buenos Aires, and this is CNN.
1: Welcome back. I'm Polo Sandoval in New York, and these are today's top stories. The island nation of Cuba was plunged into darkness on Sunday after its power grid collapsed again. Three nationwide blackouts happened last month. Cuba struggled to secure fuel for power generation after imports from Venezuela and Mexico were shut down by the United States. Firefighters in Spokane, Washington will see some of their most favorable weather conditions in days on Monday. And this as the state battles its worst fire season in more than 30 years. Three wildfires in that county have burned more than 7,000 acres with zero containment so far. At least 60,000 people were evacuated and an estimated 700 homes have been destroyed. Well, in the coming hours, EU foreign ministers will join an emergency meeting to address Spain's recent migrant crisis. Most of the 60,000 people who crossed the border from Morocco to Spain's North African territory of Ceuta have returned. But far-right leaders in Spain and elsewhere in Europe, they are soaking public fear and anger, calling the deadly rush a, quote, invasion. And futures markets are reacting to President Trump's decision to call off strikes on Iran and resume negotiations to end the war. I want to show you where some of those numbers stand at this hour. Brent crude, the international benchmark, and U.S. crude oil prices, you see they've been pretty much falling since Sunday when that news came aboard Air Force One. And at this hour, U.S. futures, they are also up ahead of the opening bell. Of course, all of this amid renewed hopes of a possible diplomatic breakthrough just over 5 months since the start of this conflict. Well, Paul Salem is a non-resident senior associate with the Center for Strategic and International Studies' Middle East program. He joins me from Northern Lebanon. Paul, thank you so much for joining us.
2: Thank you, Paulo.
1: So remind us what the immediate objectives are, both for the U.S. and for Iran, as we expect negotiations to resume, according to President Trump.
2: Well, the U.S. and President Trump, I would say, is pretty urgently seeking a diplomatic deal because he does want to end this war, extricate himself from it for obvious economic and domestic political reasons. His conditions have been consistent and clear. They include the reopening of the Strait of Hormuz without preconditions, more or less as it was before this war, and to have a deal on Iran's nuclear issue that would clearly prevent it from having a nuclear weapon. On the Iranian side, they are not as excited to get to a deal because their perception of a deal with President Trump is nothing firm. They've had talks with the Trump administration before. They've been attacked in the middle of such talks twice or three times before. They don't really believe a deal with the U.S. or a deal with the Trump administration is a lasting thing. So they are trying to secure by military means the gains that they want to achieve. And one of the important ones is to have control over the Strait of Hormuz after this war ends. And they do not want to give major concessions on their nuclear program. They're willing to drag out talks on the program, but they don't seem to be intent on getting to such a deal. I'll just add in closing for this segment that whereas on the U.S. side, there is one decision maker, Donald Trump, on the Iranian side, there are various factions. And that is making it even harder for the Iranians to come to any agreement with the Trump administration.
1: And I'm so glad you mentioned that too, Paul, is you have sort of the PhDs that are participating in these negotiations. They then take that to Tehran and you know, potentially just feeling more uncertainty because of the disagreement potentially domestically in Iran. As you know, President Trump also said over the weekend that the parameters of a deal are in place. I'm wondering if you could help me perhaps interpret that. Could it potentially include some of the concessions that you just referenced a little while ago?
2: I mean, the parameters of a deal were laid out in the memorandum of understanding that was signed a couple of months ago but they were just parameters in that they set out sort of guidelines.

0: general, but there were competing interpretations as to what that means. On the issue of the Strait of Hormuz, the Memorandum of Understanding said that the Strait would reopen, but it also said that Iran would play a key role in ensuring that that Strait is open. The U.S. interpreted that to mean that the Strait would reopen, period, without any clear preconditions, which were absent from the MOU. And the Iranians interpreted that to mean they control the Strait and they will open it on their terms. On the nuclear issue, the MOU, the parameters were, we will talk about a resolution to the nuclear issue and Iran commits not to having a nuclear weapon. Now that has been the case for many years, if not many decades. Iran has always said that it does not want a nuclear weapon and has always been open to talking about it. So the parameters are there, but getting to the finish line with these two leaderships and administrations with different political agendas and with different understandings of what a deal means and how valuable it is proving very difficult. I think we are in a long-lasting and bruising stalemate that will hurt the countries of the Gulf, impact the global economy, hurt the U.S. and hurt Iran. Not a major escalation, but also unlikely to have a major resolution. And I'll say finally that the pain that's being inflicted on one side on the global economy on the U.S. and on the other side on Iran, in a way you could say pain is in the eye of the beholder. The Iranian regime is built for pain. It can take a lot of pain. It doesn't seem to care how much its population suffers. Whereas in an electoral democracy like the U.S., that is hard to avoid. The pain of the people, the costs that are being paid will come home to exact the political price.
1: Paul Salem, grateful for all your analysis. Thank you so much for your time.
0: Thank you, Paulo.
1: And we'll be back with more in a moment.

0: mate that will hurt the countries of the Gulf, impact the global economy, hurt the US and hurt Iran. Not a major escalation, but also unlikely to have a major resolution. And I'll say finally that the pain that's being inflicted on one side on the global economy on the US and on the other side on Iran, in a way you could say pain is in the eye of the beholder. The Iranian regime is built for pain. It can take a lot of pain. It doesn't seem to care how much its population suffers. Whereas in an electoral democracy like the U.S., that is hard to avoid. The pain of the people, the costs that are being paid will come home to exact the political price.
1: Paul Salem, grateful for all your analysis. Thank you so much for your time.
0: Thank you, Paulo.
1: And we'll be back with more in a moment.

0: Welcome back. Here are your business headlines. The U.S. Treasury Secretary, the U.S. Treasury has bought Japanese yen to boost the currency after it fell to a 40-year low against the dollar in what President Trump is calling a gesture of friendship. Treasury Secretary Scott Bessent says that the currency exchange was coordinated with Japan, but did not say how much of the currency was purchased. Peru temporarily suspending operations of a sightseeing airline, Aerodiana, as it investigates a deadly plane crash over the weekend. 11 European tourists and two crew members were killed on Saturday, and this after a crew reported mechanical problems near the Nazca Line's archaeological site. The cause of the crash has not yet been determined. Flight attendants for Canada's second-largest airline went on strike on Sunday, causing hundreds of flights to be grounded. The union representing more than 4,000 flight attendants for WestJet is asking for its members to be paid for the entirety of their workday, not just the time that they spend in the air. No word yet from either side about the impasse.
1: I promised you that I would keep you safe. Please, you just have to trust me. Come on.
0: And it was a good weekend to be Spider-Man, the web-crawling superhero's latest film, Spider-Man Brand New Day. Well, it brought in about $355 million in the U.S., and that's according to the media research company Rentrak. Globally, though, the film brought in about $927 million, making it the second biggest opening weekend ever. For our international viewers, World Sport is next. And for those of you watching in North America,

0: geological site. The cause of the crash has not yet been determined. Flight attendants for Canada's second largest airline went on strike on Sunday, causing hundreds of flights to be grounded. The union, representing more than 4,000 flight attendants for WestJet, is asking for its members to be paid for the entirety of their workday, not just the time that they spend in the air. No word yet from either side about the impasse.
1: I promised you that I would keep you safe. Please, you just have to trust me. Come on.
0: And it was a good weekend to be Spider-Man, the web-crawling superhero's latest film, Spider-Man Brand New Day. Well, it brought in about $355 million in the U.S., and that's according to the media research company Rentrak. Globally, though, the film brought in about $927 million, making it the second biggest opening weekend ever. For our international viewers, World Sport is next. And for those of you watching in North America, I'll be right back with you with more of your headlines here on CNN Newsroom.
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1: Hi there and welcome to CNN World Sport. I'm Patrick Snell. Now, on Saturday, European football's governing body, that's UEFA, declaring it had lost confidence in Gianni Infantino, heaping increasing pressure now on the embattled FIFA Supremo. It comes after FIFA had earlier announced it was dropping its hugely controversial plan to sell private stakes in the World Cup and other top tournaments. In other key developments we've been monitoring this weekend, North America's CONCACAF calling for accountability.

0: Amanpour, weekdays on CNN.
1: Hi there and welcome to CNN World Sport. I'm Patrick Snell. Now, on Saturday, European football's governing body, that's UEFA, declaring it had lost confidence in Gianni Infantino, heaping increasing pressure now on the embattled FIFA Supremo. It comes after FIFA had earlier announced it was dropping its hugely controversial plan to sell private stakes in the World Cup and other top tournaments. In other key developments we've been monitoring this weekend, North America's CONCACAF calling for accountability over the matter, while the Qatar FA releasing a statement in support of Infantino. The Qatar FA issuing that one earlier on the weekend. Now, the World Cup final, just to reset, was 2 weeks ago today, bringing to an end a tournament that was deemed on so many levels, I will say, highly successful. I caught up with sports broadcaster Ben Jacobs, and I asked Ben how and why things have started to unravel so quickly for the FIFA Supremo.
2: I think we need to look back to the 30th of April and whiz through the timeline. So 30th of April 2026, Infantino says he's standing again and the expectation is unopposed, wins by a landslide. And then immediately same day, he tried to orchestrate a handshake between the Palestinian Football Association and the Israeli one, and it backfired very publicly. And that was the first sign of kind of Infantino, the politician, and not necessarily getting the photograph he was hoping for. 5th of December, he awards Donald Trump the FIFA Peace Prize, which was seen almost as

0: Hey, it's your ceiling vent, so I'm dripping. Could be the rain, could be the upstairs bathroom. Yikes. You could hire the guy your neighbor recommended, but I'm pretty sure that's just his cousin. Do we know if he's licensed, or does he just own a ladder?
1: Listen to your home. Go with Thumbtack. Upload a photo or voice note, and we'll diagnose your project and match you with the right pro for the job. Thumbtack. We know homes. Hire the right pro today.
2: Football Association and the Israeli one, and it backfired very publicly. And that was the first sign of kind of Infantino, the politician, and not necessarily getting the photograph he was hoping for. 5th of December, he awards Donald Trump the FIFA Peace Prize, which was seen almost as compensation for Trump not winning the Nobel Peace Prize. 7th of June, Iran landed in Mexico instead of America to train. 8th of June, the former UEFA president, Michel Platini, files effectively a criminal complaint in France alleging Infantino and FIFA had a smear campaign against him. On the same day, Somali referee Omar Artan was barred from entering the US. Fair Square then went on to make a complaint to FIFA's own ethics committee against Infantino for breaching political neutrality. You may remember long before this timeline, he was pictured wearing a MAGA hat. 10th of June, Infantino responds and says, chill and relax. 13th of June, Donald Trump doesn't attend the opening game for the US men's national team or any matches until the World Cup final. 2nd of July, the whole Flo Balogun saga, Donald Trump intervening and asking for that particular instance to be reviewed. And he subsequently played against Belgium, and that caused all manner of contention. And then Infantino again said, pray, meditate and watch a football game via a social media post. And finally this, FIFA Forward Enterprise. So when you look at everything together rather than individually, it's been roughly a year of controversies for Gianni Infantino, and I sense that FFE is the final straw.
3: Thank you. Now some great storylines to bring you from Major League Soccer, including look who's back. Less than 2 weeks on from the World Cup final, Lionel Messi returning to club duty for Inter Miami, and it wasn't without incident. Stay with us.
4: Did you know the air inside your home is five times more?

0: Lewandowski signed in late June as a free agent from the Spanish giants Barcelona. What a difference, what an impact. They were trailing Chicago, but Lewandowski turning this match on its head as he levels 2 minutes later. Great composure for 1-1. And then the Fire getting the winner with 20 to go. It's another trademark finish, cool as you like, from the Polish player. He's up and running big time in MLS. To South Florida we go now, and a stunning goal coming up here from Luis Suarez, putting Inter Miami ahead against the Columbus Crew, whose keeper was in no man's land. Great vision from the Uruguayan, and a finish to match. Columbus leveling, though, thanks to a Casemiro own goal on his home debut too. The Brazilian's initial misplaced pass. He tries to make amends, only to then divert the ball into his own net for 1-1. Then comes the moment. There he is, that guy we just saw there, Lionel Messi, less than 2 weeks on from the World Cup final. The Argentine icon back on club duty, but his team, who had gone ahead, they couldn't hold on for the lead. Columbus leveling through Brais Mendes with just 6 minutes to go. It was a nice free kick as well. 2-2, the final. Now, that Miami-Columbus match refereed by the groundbreaking official Tori Penso, who became the first American woman recently to be a head referee at a men's World Cup match. A match right here, in fact, in Atlanta. They had the privilege of attending as South Africa faced the Czech Republic. Now, to help celebrate the occasion, Penso had special gear like custom cleats with her daughter's names and a quote saying, "The game is ours," inscribed on them, as well as a custom blue whistle beyond the standard FIFA issue for her inaugural match. Penso, who you may recall took charge of the Women's World Cup final in Australia 3 years ago, spoke with our very own Amanda Davis recently in a wide-ranging conversation which took place in New York City.
1: When I reflect on what we've accomplished, I sit back and I realize just the impact that we've had, the impact that we've had in living rooms across the globe, right? Research shows 1 in 2 girls leave sport because of body confidence issues. So to see a female strong, confident, at the top of her game on the global stage sends such a message. And I hope that that image resonates with girls. And when they look back and they feel small or they feel inferior, they have someone that they can look at, and that image of a female at the world stage that they can lean on and feel confident and feel like they can champion anything.
2: A lot of people struggle with where the balance of celebrating that moment is, yeah, and just wanting it to be part of the norm. How do you kind of sit with that?
1: Yeah, I kind of ebb and flow between both of those perspectives, because we need to celebrate. We need to celebrate the moment because it matters. At the same time, I look forward to the day when it's not a talking point, that we have officials on the field because they are capable, because they are there, because they've earned the spot based on their performances, and it's not about what gender they are or where they're from. I'm proud that we're taking a moment to celebrate what we've accomplished, and I really look forward to the day that, you know, the tournament continues to expand. They're already talking about expanding it again. You know, as the tournament expands, it creates more opportunity for officials, for players, for teams, and I hope that maybe one day there's more women officials at this global stage. And it's not easy. It takes a lot of hard work, but we've opened the doors. We've kind of knocked them down at this point, and I look forward to what the future holds.
2: Because 170 officials, but only 3.5%. I mean, we know 6 doesn't sound like a big number, but for me, actually, 3.5% almost seems an even smaller number.
1: It feels like that in the room.
2: Does it?
1: Yeah, for sure. I mean, we are a small but mighty group. You know, we had Tatiana was on the final in the VAR support position. So, you know, we made it to the top of the tournament as well. But there are 6 of us, 3 from the United States. And that speaks a lot about football in the United States. It speaks a lot about women in the United States and how we've allowed them the opportunities to be able to succeed in spaces like football, like in the officials' role. So I'm really proud of what we've done. 6 feels mighty to me, mighty and strong and small. So I hope that number continues to grow. It must continue to grow, just like the game will grow. And I look forward to hopefully what we've done is inspire some girls to pick up a whistle.
2: How often do you feel you are treated differently by players because you're a woman?
1: I get that question a lot. And I'm not sure if I'm treated differently necessarily, as I think sometimes they don't know what to do when they see me. But at the end of the day, we earn their respect through our decision making, through our understanding.

0: beginning of the game, when we allow the flow at the right moments, I think we earn their trust and their respect all the same as our counterparts. At the same time, to become a World Cup official, you have to be the best of the best. You know, no one is walking out on that field that hasn't had decades of experience doing this. So there's a bit of trust that I think the players have when we get to a World Cup, that this referee has worked really hard to get here in this moment, and we trust FIFA that this official can do this match. So as far as being treated differently, I do think sometimes they're not sure if they can dissent maybe the same way that they do to my male counterparts. But for me, to be treated equally as the same way they would treat my males is really a success.
1: You did, though, face some criticism after the Ecuador-Germany game. Mm-hmm. I mean, how do you deal with that?
0: Criticism is part of the job. It's, you know, not my favorite part, to be honest. But there's a lot of noise out there. And my focus is to stay concentrated on the task at hand. You know, when we go out and do a match, our job is to do the best we possibly can. And we work incredibly hard to get those decisions right, to fight to get into position, to make sure we can see clearly in a split second and make the right call. That's our objective. At the same time, we're human and we make mistakes. We don't always get it right, just like players don't. How many shots do they miss? How many penalty shots do we see in this World Cup missed? It's just part of the game.
2: Thank you so much for joining us for the team here in Atlanta. We'll see you next time. Have a great week ahead. Take care. Stay with CNN. Bye for now.

0: There's a lot of noise out there, and my focus is to stay concentrated on the task at hand. You know, when we go out and do a match, our job is to do the best that we possibly can, and we work incredibly hard to get those decisions right, to fight to get into position, to make sure we can see clearly in a split second and make the right call. That's our objective. At the same time, we're human, and we make mistakes. We don't always get it right, just like players don't. How many shots do they miss? How many penalty shots do we see in this World Cup missed? It's just part of the game.
1: Thank you so much for joining us for the team here in Atlanta. We'll see you next time. Have a great week ahead. Take care. Stay with CNN. Bye for now.

0: after 50, stiff joints and achy muscles.
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0: being watched so closely and the implications beyond the state that's holding the election.
1: Live from New York, this is CNN Newsroom with Polo Sandoval.
0: And we do want to begin with President Donald Trump, who says that the U.S. and Iran will resume negotiations today after he called off a planned attack on Iran over the weekend. Here's what he told reporters aboard Air Force One on Sunday.
2: And they said, we'd like to make a deal. Now, you know, I don't know what they say, because a lot of times they'll say that to me and then they'll go out and say, we don't know what he's talking about. Obviously, they don't want to be attacked. And they knew the extent of the attack because they saw it forming.
3: What happens now?
2: Well, now what we're doing is we're talking to them in the form of a negotiation. It begins tomorrow afternoon, and we'll see if it's true. I'd love to do that. Save a lot of lives. Save a lot of unnecessary power, to be honest with you.
0: And aboard Air Force One, the president also claimed that there's a deal on the Strait of Hormuz and that there will be a deal on the denuclearization of Iran, as he put it. Tehran, for its part, not backing down on its claim to supervise that critical waterway. In fact, state media reporting that Iran's foreign minister held several high-level phone calls with senior Saudi and Pakistani officials on Sunday. Let's go now to Nada Bashir, who joins me live from London. So, Nada, just tell us a little bit more of what we know about these negotiations before they begin.
4: Well, as you mentioned, Paula, we are still seeing some daylight between the United States, the Trump administration, and Iranian officials, according to the messaging and rhetoric we are hearing at this point. As you heard there from the U.S. president, he seems pretty adamant that we are expecting to see those talks taking place today, another round of negotiations in an attempt to mediate some sort of diplomatic resolution. And that is certainly what Gulf allies of the United States and others in the region have been pushing for. Many of these nations, of course, bearing the brunt of this recent escalation, seeing yet more attacks from the Iranian regime, from missiles to drone attacks, targeting not only civilian areas, but also, of course, U.S. military assets in the Gulf region. There has been a real push by Gulf nations and others in the region, including mediators in Pakistan, to try to bring everyone back to the negotiating table to try to prevent a further escalation. But in terms of what we're hearing from the Iranian regime at this point, it is that staunch, quite clear rejection of this attempt of negotiations, or the fact that they had called for a return to the negotiating table. We've seen reports, according to the semi-official Fars news agency, quoting officials within the Iranian regime saying that the Trump administration has run out of steam, that Iran has not asked for the attack to be called off, has not asked for negotiations to resume. We've heard further warnings as well from the Iranian regime, according to state media broadcasts and publications, stating that any further assault or attack by the United States on Iran will trigger, once again, a significant response from the Iranian regime. And that is, of course, the messaging and the rhetoric we have been hearing on both sides now for some time now. But again, that effort by mediators, by others in the region to try to step up the pressure is ongoing. We know that Iran's foreign minister, for example, as you mentioned, has been speaking with officials in both Saudi Arabia, his counterpart in Saudi Arabia, as well as senior military officials in Pakistan, marking the second round of talks in just 24 hours on Sunday. So clearly we are seeing some sort of diplomatic movement there on that front. Of course, Iranian officials have also been maintaining communications with officials in Oman as well. And it's understood that those talks and discussions have really been focused on the mechanics of trying to hammer out some sort of agreement on how to control the security of the Strait of Hormuz in any sort of negotiated agreement. But again, both sides have been very clear on what they expect to see in any sort of deal. And up until this point, we have yet to see any agreements. And whether we do see talks today taking place and what form they may take place in remains to be seen.
0: Sina Zarabashir with that live report from London. Thank you so much. You know, oftentimes when we hear some hint of optimism from the president, that usually translates to some impact on markets. You see where some of them sit right now after President Trump's decision to call off strikes on Iran and resume negotiations to end the war. Looking at the Brent crude numbers, the international benchmark, and also U.S. crude prices, they've been falling since Saturday. And at this hour, U.S. futures, they are also up ahead of the opening bell. They are

Hi, everybody. I'm Paul Sandoval, live in New York, and this is CNN Newsroom. Negotiations instead of more strikes. We'll have a live report on where things stand in the war with Iran after President Trump says that he canceled the planned attack. And the battle is ongoing to contain fast-moving wildfires in the state of Washington as residents return to find their homes destroyed. An update on the way. Plus, why a U.S. Senate primary race is

0: Across the board, again, this amid renewed optimism, as we just heard a little while ago from Nada, of a possible diplomatic breakthrough, but still a lot that we do not know ahead of the negotiations expected to once again begin today. And Israel has expanded strikes across Gaza for a second straight day. The IDF says that it targeted two elite Hamas commanders in Dar al-Balah, as well as military objectives in Gaza City and Jabalia, the escalation coming despite President Trump announcing fresh progress towards an Israel-Hamas ceasefire on Thursday. Hamas has said that it is committed to disarming, but only after Israel stops its attacks. Palestinians also gathered in Gaza City on Sunday to mourn a man, his pregnant wife, and their 7-year-old son. They were reportedly killed in an Israeli attack on a residential building. Officials estimating more than 1,200 Palestinians have been killed in Israeli strikes since the initial ceasefire plan was outlined in October. Acting U.S. Attorney General Todd Blanche says that he is formally rescinding President Trump's so-called anti-weaponization fund. The controversial program aimed to offer taxpayer money to people claiming that they were unjustly targeted by the federal government. That includes those involved in the January 6th riots at the U.S. Capitol. The decision to revoke it could remove a major hurdle in President Trump's push to have the Senate permanently approve Blanche as the U.S.'s attorney general. But the president continues defending the program. Here's what he said about it on Sunday, and this was before Blanche put out his announcement on Sunday.
1: This would be a reimbursement for the pain that they suffer. A lot of people like it. If they don't approve Todd, I put it back on the table. A lot of people like it. A lot of big supporters of Trump like it.
0: Republican Senators John Cornyn and Tom Tillis, they have threatened to withhold their critical votes for Blanche's confirmation. And that is until there is written assurance that the fund would not be resurrected. Well, Cornyn's spokesperson confirmed on Sunday that a deal, in fact, has been reached with the Justice Department to issue a formal termination order. The Senate Judiciary Committee is now scheduled to meet on Tuesday for a potential vote on Blanche's nomination. In the coming hours, some favorable weather conditions could possibly help firefighters strengthen containment lines as Washington State battles its worst fire season in decades. An estimated 700 homes are among the many structures that have already been destroyed since the series of wildfires broke out over the weekend in Spokane County. They have burned more than 7,000 acres, and there's currently no containment at this time. At least 60,000 residents have been evacuated. Officials are saying that one of the fires, known as Autumn Lane, is now the highest priority blaze in the country.
2: This is the most risked and resourced fire in the United States today. It is the top fire in our nation. That means they are going to give us the resources that we need here on the ground.
0: Firefighting efforts continue there where it's currently 1 a.m. Firefighters are getting support from not only dozens of states, but as far as Australia. Unfortunately, no serious injuries or deaths have been reported. And residents have described leaving their homes with whatever they could carry and little else. While some are waiting for the chance to go home, others have returned to complete destruction.
3: I don't think I'm going to rebuild here because I don't ever want to have to relive a fire coming up this hill again. And I've been in Spokane my entire 64 years because my little brother died in an accident when he was 6. And that's why I stayed close to my family. I think it's time for me to leave Spokane.
0: Earlier, I had a chance to speak with Washington State Public Lands Commissioner Dave Up the Grove. He shared more details about the state's wildfire response.
4: This is an extraordinary wildfire season in the United States and in the state of Washington. This is not normal. Fortunately, we came into this fire season well prepared. We pre-positioned equipment. We built an exceptionally well-trained wildfire force, established mutual aid agreements with neighboring states, federal partners. And fortunately, that is paying off. Right now, we have about 5,000 people responding to 15 major wildfires in Washington state, covering 250,000 acres. We've brought in firefighters and equipment from across the country, and we've activated our state's national

0: Guard with a couple hundred members working alongside us. So that's why, despite the scale of these fires and despite understanding the devastation, I remain hopeful. We have an enormous job ahead of us, but thousands of people are working together with one shared mission, and that is protecting the lives and helping these communities rebuild.
1: And with conditions persistently dry, Commissioner, there is still a fear, I assume, that those flames will still spread to more residential areas, and if so, where?
0: Absolutely. We can't predict exact paths of the fire because it depends upon wind and weather conditions, but the threat of wildfires in this state is nowhere near over. We're doing everything we can to get the fires put out with as many resources as we can activate. But we are encouraging people to, when they receive an evacuation notice, heed that notice. You know, these wildfires move deceptively fast. They change direction quickly and they're deadly. We've seen a loss of life earlier this summer on a couple fires of folks who were in the path of the fires. And we're also reminding people, don't be the spark that starts the next fire. We had three major fires start this morning. So as we battle the current fires, we are encouraging people to be safe on the landscape as well. Everyone has a role to play during challenging conditions like this.
1: While those crews in Washington should see lighter winds and cooler temperatures today, it may not last long. You see, more extreme heat is expected across the West Coast by Wednesday. Here's meteorologist Chris Warren with your forecast.
2: Winds have calmed down considerably in eastern Washington and much of the Pacific Northwest, but smoke remains, and those winds turning to be from the north, helping to bring even more smoke from Canada into Washington, Oregon, and Idaho, where there are already plenty of fires providing smoke on their own. The winds will continue to calm down throughout much of the week, with spotty areas seeing at times breezy conditions, and it is going to heat back up. For the time being, early on, the Pacific Northwest is on the northern edge of this heat dome, where the intense, dangerous heat is focused over the desert southwest and parts of Southern California. And you can see that here with the purple being the extreme heat risk. Not having adequate air conditioning and a way to keep yourself cool during the overnight hours is what makes it particularly dangerous. And when the overnight lows stay quite warm, by the time Wednesday rolls around, we're going to see moderate to major heat risk west of the Cascades from Seattle down to Portland. And these temperatures getting a little bit of a break here in the Pacific Northwest for those wildfires, but it is staying dry and it will get hot once again. You can see those temperatures back into the 80s and 90s east of the Cascades, even west of the Cascades by Wednesday. We'll see temperatures top 100 degrees in the Willamette Valley from Portland, Oregon, all the way down Corvallis into Eugene, and still staying quite toasty in the Southwest.
1: We're also following a separate firefighting effort that's happening in Europe. Greek investigators, they are now looking into what caused two helicopters to collide on Sunday while aiding firefighting efforts. The country's fire service reporting that the two

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5: West of the Cascades by Wednesday, we'll see temperatures top 100 degrees in the Willamette Valley from Portland, Oregon, all the way down Corvallis into Eugene, and still staying quite toasty in the Southwest.
6: We're also following a separate firefighting effort that's happening in Europe. Greek investigators, they are now looking into what caused two helicopters to collide on Sunday while aiding firefighting efforts. The country's fire service reporting that the two crew members aboard one of the choppers did not survive the crash. The two from the other helicopter did. Greece is one of the latest countries to experience summer wildfires due to record-breaking heat waves. So is there any relief in sight? Let's get the latest now from journalist Elinda Labropoulou, who joins me from Parga, Greece, with more. It's good to see you again, Elinda. We've seen Greek authorities literally going door to door, trying to convince people to evacuate. What are you hearing now?
7: They really are going door to door, asking people to evacuate. These mass evacuations have been going now for days, simply because the weather conditions have been so extreme that, firefighting aircraft has not been able to operate until yesterday when we had this tragic incident. Even the Prime Minister came out yesterday and said, well, look, we're dealing with really extreme conditions. So evacuations continue. We know that this fire, the big fire burning close to Athens, about 40 miles from Athens, is moving quickly at the moment, and we know that it is also reaching close to an industrial area. So that's why firefighters are really increasing their efforts to make sure that everybody gets out safe. Well, let's take a listen at what some of the local residents had to say.
8: It's not a good situation. This is extremely sad. The wind is very strong. It keeps changing direction. It's difficult to deal with. The firefighters who are trained and experienced can't contain it. How can we?
9: Now it's flaring up again from above. What can I say, really? The situation is desperate. More police than firefighters. That's what I see.
7: Well, the police and firefighters are now talking about a new chapter in these mega fires that have been plaguing Europe this summer. Greece is a bit of a newcomer. The big fire started last week. Until then, weather conditions were much better. And the question, I think, here is very much linked to what happens in the long run. We know that Europe is warming up faster than the rest of the world. We know that we're here in idyllic conditions. You know, this is the Mediterranean. This is the land of Homeric times. It's been known for its beauty. What you can see behind me is islands full of pine trees, you know, vegetation that no longer seems to be able to support the increasingly changing climate in Europe. So the debate really moves on to how Europe manages to cope with what's coming next, Paulo.
6: Yeah, it's certainly that climate crisis has been part of the conversation as we've been covering these fires, not only in France and Spain, but where you are as well. Elinda, thank you so much for your live report. Instead of coming here on CNN Newsroom, the latest on a deadly bomb explosion in Russia's capital. A live report from Moscow will return. Plus, also far-right politicians.

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2: Russian police are investigating a deadly bomb blast at a restaurant in downtown Moscow. The city's mayor calling the Saturday incident a terrorist attack. At least 2 people were killed and 21 more were wounded. Investigators not yet said who they think is responsible. CNN's Fred Pyton joining me now from Moscow. So what is the latest on the investigation, Fred?
3: Hi there, Paula. Well, they're not saying who they say is responsible, but also they haven't said yet who they think the target of this attack was. This happened on a Saturday night at around 8 p.m. on Saturday when an upscale restaurant right in the center here of Moscow in a landmark building, there was a private function going on at that restaurant. And the sources from that area say that area already had a lot of security teaming there. Apparently, what happened then is that during that private function, one of the security guards who was at the door there noticed a woman with a package, seemingly a courier, coming to the front door of that restaurant, then confronted that woman, asked to search her, and that's when that package bomb went off. Now, in total, 3 people, the Russian authorities have said so far, were killed in that incident. The security guard who checked the package, the woman who was carrying it, but then also one customer of that restaurant as well. The authorities are saying that they're not sure whether or not the woman who was carrying that package actually knew that it contained a bomb, but certainly that is part of the investigation. As you can imagine, all of that's still very much in the early stages. But so far, as you've mentioned, the Russians have not said who they think was behind all of this. And that certainly is key because right now, of course, there is a heightened state of security here in the Russian capital, also in other cities as well, as there have been targeted assassinations that in the past the Russians have blamed on the Ukrainians. In 2023, a very well-known Russian blogger was killed in a cafe in St. Petersburg. Also, 2 Russian generals were killed by bombs in Moscow. So the Russian authorities certainly have been on high alert for possible incidents involving improvised explosive devices. But again, right now they're saying all of this still in the very early stages of the investigation and not saying who they believe might be behind all of this, Polo.
2: CNN's Fred Pyton, been covering that all weekend. Thank you so much, Fred. Authorities in Spain's North African territory of Ceuta are transporting more migrants back to Morocco. Most of the 60,000 people who crossed the border last week have already returned. And life in the tiny community is mostly returned to normal. But far-right leaders in Spain and other parts of Europe, they're using the deadly border rush to stoke public fear and anger. Some are calling the influx of migrants a, quote, invasion. EU interior ministers will be joining an emergency meeting on Tuesday, hoping to address the growing backlash and also the threats by some EU leaders to tighten their borders. Let's go live now to Saskia Van Doorn with more. So, Saskia, what is expected at this meeting?
4: Yes, Polo. Well, I expect that they'll be dealing with 2 very big questions.

0: firstly, how do they ensure that crossing on this scale never happened again? And also, how did it happen in the first place? Because it appears that what fueled the sudden surge wasn't, in fact, these people smuggling networks, but rather messages that were circulating online encouraging Moroccans to head to Ceuta. Now, there are also efforts to try and ease tensions between European leaders, and that's because Spain's Prime Minister, Pedro Sanchez, is furious. Over the weekend, he accused some EU leaders of attacking Spain during this crisis, of essentially playing political games rather than showing solidarity. And of course, that was aimed at Italy, because following those dramatic scenes in Ceuta, Italy's Prime Minister Giorgia Meloni, who has long been critical of Spain's migration policy, announced that Italy would be suspending its visa-free travel agreement with Spain for roughly a month. And so we've been hearing from Spanish media that there are now checks, random checks happening in airports and in seaports in Italy on travellers arriving from Spain. Now, Sanchez is not just feeling the heat abroad, he's also feeling the heat at home. You've got those Spanish, a lot of politicians, far-right politicians who were in Ceuta this weekend saying that Sanchez is not protecting Spain's borders enough. Meanwhile, Spain is reinforcing its Ceuta border. It has now built a 1,600-foot barrier that will sit on the sea, on that border with Morocco. So, Polo, even though it seems that the immediate crisis has eased, I expect that the political consequences of what's happened in Ceuta will be long-lasting. Polo?
1: Yes, Saskia, as you were talking, we were showing viewers video of that apparent barrier that's being set up, a reminder that they are afraid this could happen again. Saskia Van Doren, thank you so much for all that information. Instead of coming here on CNN Newsroom, another key Senate primary for the Democrats, this time in the state of Michigan. And it's also another critical test for the rising progressive movement. We'll have a preview of Tuesday's closely watched race. Plus, the Justice Department drops a case against a former Olympian accused of vandalizing the Lincoln Memorial reflecting pool. Now, President Trump is pushing back on his own DOJ's reasons why.

0: 600-foot barrier that will sit on the sea, on that border with Morocco. So, Polo, even though it seems that the immediate crisis has eased, I expect that the political consequences of what's happened in Ceuta will be long-lasting. Polo?
1: Yeah, Saskia, as you were talking, we were showing viewers video of that apparent barrier that's being set up, a reminder that they are afraid this could happen again. Saskia Van Doren, thank you so much for all that information. Instead of coming here on CNN Newsroom, another key Senate primary for the Democrats, this time in the state of Michigan. And it's also another critical test for the rising progressive movement. We'll have a preview of Tuesday's closely watched race. Plus, the Justice Department drops a case against a former Olympian accused of vandalizing the Lincoln Memorial reflecting pool. Now, President Trump is pushing back on his own DOJ's reasons why.

0: is CNN.
1: Welcome back. You're watching CNN Newsroom. I'm Polo Sandoval, live in New York, and all eyes are on Michigan as the state gets ready to hold its Democratic Senate primary on Tuesday. It's a key race that could help determine whether the Democrats can take control of the Senate later this year. But it's also another critical test for the party itself, pitting a rising progressive candidate against a more moderate member of Congress. CNN's Jeff Zeleny reports from Michigan.
2: We are in the final hours of campaigning here for the Democratic Senate primary in Michigan. This is a marquee Senate primary contest, and here is why. Democrats must hold on to this Senate seat in Michigan to fill the seat of retiring Senator Gary Peters, and they must flip four Republican seats as well if they want to have the chance to claim the Senate majority. But all eyes are on this primary because it is a very hard-fought contest between Congresswoman Haley Stevens and progressive insurgent Abdul El Sayed. We've been following the candidates around to events like this all day long. Haley Stevens will be here in Oakland County, which, as you know well, is a critical area for Democratic votes as well as Republican votes later in the year. But this has been a fierce contest between Stevens and El Sayed into the final hours. I mean, Stevens is being propelled by the Democratic establishment. She has the endorsement of course, Senate Democratic Leader Chuck Schumer, but also here in Michigan of Governor Gretchen Whitmer and many other elected officials as well. El Sayed has been traveling around Detroit, campaigning with a few other members of Congress, like Ayanna Pressley from Massachusetts and some others. He is making the case that it is time for change. Now, this has really been a referendum, as we've seen throughout the year. Progressive winds in New York and other deep blue areas are being tested anew here in Michigan, a critical battleground. And the question is, which one of these candidates is the strongest, most electable candidate to take on Mike Rogers, a former member of Congress here in Michigan, in November? And the question of electability has been a central one. There's no doubt about it. We caught up with El Sayed earlier today, and he said voters know electability. They will decide that. He said that pundits and analysts should not be making claims of electability. There's no doubt that he has some energy and momentum on his side, but the Democratic establishment is on the side of Haley Stevens. That's why this test here in Michigan is going to be such a central one on Tuesday in this primary, testing whether this insurgency we've seen, this deep blue progressive insurgency, can play in a statewide contest here in Michigan.
1: All right, thanks to Jeff Zeleny. The U.S. Justice Department says that the rush to complete President Trump's renovation of the Lincoln Memorial reflecting pool was likely the

0: cause of its, quote, hasty and botched work. President Trump vehemently disagrees. You may remember that the $14 million project originally started as just a cleaning of that memorial, but it soon ballooned into other cosmetic changes. Those, as well as an expedited timeline in order for it to be ready for Independence Day celebrations, added to the chaos. And the DOJ cites bad weather, testing failures, and shipping setbacks as other contributing factors. But the biggest issue soon became the rapid development of this green algae, as well as tears in the pool's lining. But President Trump continues to insist that vandals are to blame. All right, let's bring in Ron Brownstein. He is a CNN senior political analyst and Bloomberg opinion columnist. Ron, it's always great to see you.
1: Good evening. Good to be with you.
0: Ron, there's a development that folks may have missed on Friday. The Department of Justice sharply contradicted President Trump in a filing. D.C. U.S. Attorney Jeanine Pirro basically dropped vandalism charges against a former Olympian accused of damaging the Lincoln Memorial reflecting pool. She blamed shoddy construction. And then President Trump, as expected, responding, saying that he not only disagreed with his appointed U.S. attorney, but also doubled down on the claims that he's made earlier this summer. Let's remind our viewers what those claims have been.
1: Yeah.
2: We caught some people vandalizing our beautiful reflecting pool. Somebody went in with a knife and cut it. They cut it up good.
3: They tried to destroy it. They cut it up with a box knife.
4: These people went in and cut it up, and they got caught. We'll see what happens with them.
0: So should Pirro have any reason to worry now that her findings don't align with the president's unfounded claim?
1: Well, I think the bigger point is that we all have reason to worry if they're willing to prosecute, a former Olympian to prevent embarrassment for the president and to advance his narrative about what was happening there. The collapse of this case is probably not the end of this story, both because it is such a symbol, of how the implementation of justice has been twisted into an extension of the president's kind of whims and personal likes and dislikes in a way that really should be ominous, I think, to all Americans. I mean, this is not a precedent that you really want. And you and I have talked about this before. The business leaders who are being silent on this, do they really want indictments to be based on whether you are seen as a friend or foe of the president or are contradicting the president's narrative? And I would suspect all of it that you're going to see wrongful prosecution claims by people who have been who are targeted on this, potential efforts to disbar Pirro, I think. I don't know if that can proceed. I'm not a lawyer, whether that proceeds while she's in office or after. But this can become a very powerful symbol of what has been a broader trend toward the more overt politicization of the Justice Department and the U.S. attorney system than we really have seen before.
0: Right. Ron, before my time runs out with you, just help us look ahead to Tuesday's primary in Michigan. How would you summarize it in a few sentences?
1: Yeah, I'm just back. I mean, look, to use a World War II analogy, this is the Battle of the Bulge. We've had the left and center in an extraordinary series of confrontations this year, more than I can remember in Democratic primaries of any year covering politics since the early 1980s. The same thing on the Republican side, by the way, with Trump knocking off several Republican senators. But everything, I think, has built up to this. I mean, both left and center have treated this as kind of the showdown. To use the World War II analogy, the Battle of the Bulge between them. Enormous efforts on both sides. Abdul El-Sayed is a clear favorite over Haley Stevens, who was the establishment choice on Tuesday. But he is a much dicier proposition to win the general election. Not that he can't when Trump has been weakened this much in a swing state like Michigan, but it's much more complicated. And however much momentum the left gets from a likely victory by him on Tuesday will dissipate if he can't hold his must-win seat for Democrats in November.
0: Ron Brownstein, as always, thank you so much for your perspective.
1: Thanks for having me.
0: A U.S. Senate panel released a bill that would prevent a government shutdown this fall. The stopgap measure was touted by lawmakers as a bipartisan achievement. If passed by the full Congress, it would give lawmakers more time to figure out the budget. Lawmakers have until September 30th to avoid a government shutdown. And all this comes as U.S. President Donald Trump wants his elections overhaul legislation to be passed through the budget process. The United States has bought Japanese yen in an effort to boost the currency after it fell to a nearly 40-year low against the dollar. President Trump is calling the purchase a gesture of friendship. Treasury Secretary Scott Bessent confirmed that currency exchange was coordinated with Japan, but did not say how much of the currency was purchased. But Reuters' photograph of the to-do note taken over Bessent's shoulder at a recent cabinet meeting suggests that the purchase could range from $5 to $10 billion U.S. dollars. Myanmar's military-ruled government has released some of the new images that show Nobel laureates and former leader Aung San Suu Kyi. They say that the pictures taken during what appears to be her first meeting in years. CNN international correspondent Ivan Watson reports.
5: The military government in Myanmar has released an image of Aung San Suu Kyi, the imprisoned and elected former leader of the country, in what the military says is a meeting with a representative of the International Committee of the Red Cross. CNN has reached out to the ICRC for independent confirmation of this meeting. It is important because this is effectively proof of life. The son of Aung San Suu Kyi, Kim Arris, has mounted a public pressure campaign demanding some proof that his mother is basically alive, since she has been held by the military authorities now for more than 5 years, since the military carried out a coup in 2021 and threw the elected leadership, including Aung San Suu Kyi, in prison and set the country on the pathway for a devastating civil war. Aung San Suu Kyi has not really been seen in public for quite some time, and there have been calls and questions about her welfare since she is 81. And again, she has spent years in detention in Myanmar. Now, why the timing of this and also the release of several other photos that are purportedly taken in June showing Suu Kyi apparently celebrating her birthday in what looks like a house? Well, there has been a flurry of diplomacy lately. The military regime in Myanmar has not had full membership to the Association of Southeast Asian Nations, basically since the coup. And there are believed to be meetings scheduled between the government in Thailand and the top general in Myanmar, Min Aung Hlaing, in the coming days. So this may be an effort to try to curry favor with other Southeast Asian governments and to perhaps open a door towards engagement with them. This as the civil war in Myanmar continues to rage, with estimates of more than 100,000 people killed, millions of people displaced, and large parts of the country that are out of the government's control. Ivan Watson, CNN, Hong Kong.
0: Still coming here on Newsroom, why Russia's homegrown version of Amazon is facing attacks from Ukrainian drones.

0: millions of people displaced, and large parts of the country that are out of the government's control. Ivan Watson, CNN, Hong Kong.
1: Still coming here on Newsroom, why Russia's homegrown version of Amazon is facing attacks from Ukrainian drones.

0: From Ukraine as it continues the intensified deep strike campaign that has so far targeted things like oil refineries, shipping, military facilities, things like that. Over the past 2 weeks, they have hit, according to our latest count, or targeted 15 separate locations belonging to WildBreeze, which is Russia's biggest e-commerce company. As of the attack this morning, the company has acknowledged it. It says that a fire broke out and people were evacuated. Preliminarily, they're saying there were no casualties. But as you dig deeper into this company, it's clear that the impact of these strikes could go far beyond even them. We're losing our business in front of our eyes, says this woman. Another, through tears, says she's lost 12,000 items of children's clothing. I hope I have enough strength and courage to get through this, she says. Over the past 2 weeks, Ukraine's deep strike campaign, usually focused on oil refineries or military facilities, has taken a sharp turn into e-commerce, hitting multiple warehouses belonging to one company, WildBreeze, Russia's equivalent of Amazon, with around a 50% share of the country's online retail market.
1: It provided thousands upon thousands of individual sellers with income. And it created the whole universe of online retail.
0: A universe that Ukraine says now also includes sanctioned components for drone production and navigation equipment. We found drones and drone parts, helmets and bulletproof vests all available. One reviewer of this vest writing, I sent it to my son in the special military operation, Russia's official euphemism for the war. He's very pleased. Before the attacks, WildBreeze founder Tatiana Kim was Russia's richest woman, worth over $8 billion. A self-made entrepreneur, now well-connected in Kremlin circles and deeply intertwined with the banking sector. One of Russia's biggest banks, VTB, recently took a stake in WildBreeze financial arm and through its mounting debt burden. A fact Ukraine is fully aware of, says the co-owner of one of Ukraine's leading long-range weapons producers.
2: If we take it down, it will inevitably lead to the collapse of a huge number of banks, including at least VTB.
1: WildBreeze is too big to fail. And the state will definitely support WildBreeze in this or that form.
0: It's still burning after 3 days, says the seller, who drove to survey the damage at a WildBreeze warehouse just outside Moscow. She says she lost around $100,000 worth of goods. Lives at risk, livelihoods up in smoke. A Russian success story, the latest casualty of Putin's war. So look, at this point now in the fifth year of this war, I think it's fair to say that Russians are used to paying the price in the form of higher taxes, higher prices. They're used to increasingly visible inconveniences, frankly, to their everyday lives. We've seen internet outages. We've seen fuel shortages just this year. But I think this has still been shocking. People's livelihoods literally evaporating with the burning of these warehouses. And there's no sense that this strategy is stopping. In terms of what the state will do, well, the WildBreeze CEO, Tatiana Kim, said last week that she is waiting for a package of measures from the government for sellers. So I think more evidence, perhaps, that this is a company and its vast ecosystem of sellers that is too big to fail for the Russian economy. And I think yet more evidence, of course, that this strategy is ramping up the cost of this war for Russia. Paolo?
3: Yeah, such an interesting look. Claire Sebastian, thank you so much for bringing us that reporting. Cuba's national power grid collapsed late on Sunday. The state-owned utility made the announcement on X. The post did not include any further details about this latest outage. As you know, Cuba's power system experienced 3 nationwide blackouts in July, and it has struggled to secure fuel after imports from Venezuela and Mexico were shut down by U.S. President Donald Trump. More of your headlines in a moment. We'll be right back.

0: The body of world-renowned mountain climber Nirmal Purja has been located in Pakistan. Purja died in an avalanche in the Karakoram Range in Pakistan's northeast. The Nepalese mountaineer had set records by quickly scaling 14 of the world's tallest peaks. Purja was one of the 10 climbers who went missing last Thursday following an avalanche on Broad Peak. The Alpine Club of Pakistan says so far searchers have found Purja's body and seven others. They have not yet been brought back to base camp. Two other people from the expedition remain missing. Well, Russia and Ukraine are trading new strikes. Ukrainian officials say that Russia dropped eight guided bombs on the city of Zaporizhzhia within an hour and a half on Sunday. The attack killed at least one person, wounded dozens more, and destroyed several of these residential buildings.
1: Склад въебал, пидорас.
0: And this is video that was posted on Russian social media showing an apparent drone strike on another Wild Berries warehouse. This one took place in the region neighboring Moscow. Wild Berries is Russia's largest online marketplace, and it's been the target of Ukrainian strikes in the past several weeks. For more now on that, we go to CNN's Claire Sebastian, who joins me live from London. Good morning, Claire.
2: Yeah, good morning, Paolo. This is a new strategy that we've seen.

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2: Secure fuel after imports from Venezuela and Mexico were shut down by U.S. President Donald Trump. More of your headlines in a moment. We'll be right back.

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1: Welcome back. This abandoned piece of a SpaceX rocket known as the Upper Stage is expected to crash into the moon on Wednesday. The spacecraft had launched a pair of lunar landers more than a year ago. Experts are predicting that the space junk will hit the moon at 7 times the speed of sound near the Einstein crater. It will then carve out a new crater and send out a plume of dust and rubble that observers back on Earth hope to see.
2: The fact that it is going to hit the moon and kick up this dust cloud, and astronomers can actually watch that happen, gets them very, very excited because they can determine exactly what that, how those dust clouds act and how they work. And if you go back to 2009, there was a spacecraft that NASA deliberately crashed into the south pole of the moon called L-Cross. And it was that crash and that plume that allowed them to determine that there was actually ice water on the moon. So a lot of science can come out of this, but it is important. It's important that these things happen on purpose, right?
1: A small village in Bosnia and Herzegovina turned the community into ancient Rome this weekend for its Roman Days festival. The villagers did reenactments of gladiator battles inside a makeshift coliseum. There were also ancient crafts and costumes on display. Organizers say that the festival is a way to honor the region's archaeological heritage.
3: I promised you that I would keep you safe. Please, you just have to trust me. Come on.
1: Spider-Man climbs to the top again. Brand new day, bringing in an estimated $355 million in the United States, according to media research company Rentrak. Globally, though, the film had the second biggest opening weekend ever. It's extending a cinematic hot streak for the year. Massive films like The Odyssey shattered expectations just a couple weeks ago. Experts believe that summer blockbusters could make for a $4 billion movie season and maybe even $10 billion overall box office this year, especially if it's as hot as it's been this summer. No better place than a nice, cold, dark movie theater. Thank you so much for watching. I'm Polo Sandoval in New York. Our coverage continues with CNN Headline Express.

0: España, and this is CNN.
1: Devastating fires overnight, burning parts of Spokane, Washington, and they left some people with just minutes to escape. And a major development overnight as well. Todd Blanche made a decision that could win over some Republicans in his fight to become the next attorney general. And a ban on influencers? One store has the internet divided. We'll take a deep dive into this fight. Good morning, everyone. I'm Brad Smith. This is CNN Headline Express. Glad that you're with us this morning. Let's get this started. We begin with intense new video out of Washington State, a harrowing last-minute escape. Take a look. That is Tessa Anderson and her husband. They were beach camping along the Spokane River when they were forced to flee. They are okay now, but tell CNN they only had 30 minutes between the first sign of danger and this. Just one of many stories as tens of thousands evacuate, these historic fires now burning in and around the Spokane area. So here are some of the details. 0% containment on the three biggest fires in Spokane County. 15 fires burning statewide, together engulfing an area larger than New York City. And as more people evacuate, some are already returning to complete destruction. See it for yourself.
2: I don't think we should. Oh my gosh, bro. Holy crap.
3: Oh, I can feel the heat.
4: It's hot. There's a car.
2: Oh, they're turning around.

0: Express. Glad that you're with us this morning. Let's get this started. We begin with intense new video out of Washington State, a harrowing last-minute escape. Take a look. That is Tessa Anderson and her husband. They were beach camping along the Spokane River when they were forced to flee. They are okay now, but tell CNN they only had 30 minutes between the first sign of danger and this. Just one of many stories as tens of thousands evacuate, these historic fires now burning in and around the Spokane area. So here are some of the details. 0% containment on the three biggest fires in Spokane County. 15 fires burning statewide, together engulfing an area larger than New York City. And as more people evacuate, some are already returning to complete destruction. See it for yourself.
1: Oh my gosh.
2: I don't think we should. Oh my gosh, bro. Holy crap.
3: Oh, I can feel the heat.
1: It's hot. There's a car.
2: Oh, they're turning around.

0: This is a nuclear bomb going off in our neighborhoods, and it's not like forest fires because this is condensed into where it's demographically a lot of people. So it's really tragic.
1: The primary mission is life, structure protection. And so wherever those two things are, those are the number one priorities for the firefighters.
2: Just truly staggering, the scope and scale of this devastation. And you're looking now at a time lapse from CNN's Julia Vargas Jones as she arrived in Spokane to report on this unfolding disaster. Thick wildfire smoke driving Spokane's air quality to be among the worst in the nation. We're going to hear more from her later this hour. Acting Attorney General Todd Blanche says that he's formally rescinding President Trump's so-called anti-weaponization fund. The decision to revoke it could remove a major hurdle in President Trump's push to have the Senate permanently approve Blanche as the nation's attorney general. Republican John Cornyn and Tom Tillis each threatened to hold their critical votes for Blanche's confirmation until there's a written assurance the controversial fund would not be resurrected. Cornyn's spokesperson confirmed a deal has been reached with the Justice Department to issue a formal termination. The Senate Judiciary Committee is expected to meet tomorrow for a potential vote on Blanche's nomination. Well, President Trump says that the U.S. and Iran will resume negotiations today. This is after calling off a planned attack on Iran over the weekend. Here's what he told reporters on Air Force One.
3: We're all set to go, but when the allies ask to call it off, you got to sort of say, well, let's see. And the reason they asked is I think there's a deal. There's a deal on Hormuz, and then there will be a deal on the nuclear, or you might call it the denuclearization of Iran. I call it the denuclearization of Iran.
2: But the president warns that the U.S. remains locked and loaded if diplomacy fails. Iran denies asking for the strikes to be called off. Tehran, for its part, is not backing down on its claim to supervise the critical waterway. State media reports that Iran's foreign minister held several high-level phone calls with senior Saudi and Pakistani officials on Sunday. CNN's Julia Benbrook has the latest.
4: President Donald Trump said that talks with Iran will resume on Monday after calling off what he referred to as a massive attack. Officials had told our team leading up to this that the president was considering planning for new strikes against Iran and that that included an option of going after Iran's energy sites. Now, Trump took to social media over the weekend to say that he was canceling that planned attack, but that that decision was contingent on Tehran rapidly making a deal. I want to pull up that post for you now. In it, he said that the United States remains, quote, locked and loaded, but added, despite this, we have just been asked by Iran and other Middle Eastern countries to hold off any attack in that the perimeters of a deal has been agreed to. This move comes after Trump spoke with Saudi Arabia's crown prince, and according to people familiar with that conversation, there was a push for de-escalation and concerns were expressed about these potential strikes. Trump said that

0: allies pushing for him not to go through with this did play a role in that decision. Now, he says that parameters of a deal are now in place. It's not clear exactly what that means, as we have heard him use similar language throughout this now more than 5-month-long conflict. As he traveled back to Washington from here in New Jersey, where he spent most of his weekend, he was asked specifically if there was a deadline to come to an agreement. Take a listen.
1: Just see how it is. We're ready to go anytime we want. Would I rather make a deal? I'm not looking to kill people, because people die, a lot of people die.
0: And it's important to note that throughout this conflict, we have seen Trump go back and forth between expressing hope for a diplomatic solution, a diplomatic breakthrough, and threatening further escalation. Julia Benbrook, CNN, New Jersey.
2: Thank you, Julia. A shocking scene after a mass shooting at an In-N-Out Burger in Twin Falls, Idaho over the weekend. Police say that 3 people were killed and 7 others were wounded. And here you see employees in their signature red aprons running as shots were fired. Listen to how witnesses describe this scary situation.
3: We were just sitting there, and then I was playing on my phone, and then I heard a couple pops. He popped 1 shot at the vehicle, and that's when I ducked down, told my 2 little brothers to duck down.
4: Once in the roundabout, you heard everybody running, screaming, shooter, active shooter. And we had to stop because I didn't want to run over all the employees. And then we heard some shots, boom, boom, boom.
2: Video from a passing car shows a person who law enforcement says is not the suspect shooting outside the In-N-Out restaurant. According to the police chief, an off-duty state trooper and a civilian engaged the suspect by firing their guns. And now we are learning that an employee of the In-N-Out was among those killed. The company's president shared a statement on social media saying, "We lost one of our beautiful associates tonight. She was taking care of our most important asset, our customers, and her life was taken by a disgusting human who doesn't value the lives of others or his own." The police chief says the 24-year-old suspect died of a self-inflicted gunshot wound. Investigators believe that he acted alone. Happening today in South Carolina, 5 Republicans vying for the Senate seat of the late Senator Lindsey Graham are set to hold a debate. It comes just days before early voting ahead of the primary election, a week from tomorrow. Now, the candidates include Darlene Graham, who is finishing her brother's term, as well as Congressman Ralph Norman and the former South Carolina Governor Mark Sanford. President Trump is still doubling down on his claims that vandals damaged the Lincoln Memorial reflecting pool, even after his own Justice Department said they had no basis, writing in court filings that it was all caused by the rushed renovation. The Justice Department has dropped charges against former Olympian David Hearn, who they accused of vandalizing the pool. U.S. Attorney Jeanine Pirro claimed other government departments withheld key information in the case, but Interior Secretary Doug Burgum pushed back against that, siding with Trump and still saying that vandals are to blame. We've got lots more to come on CNN Headline Express. Ohio Congressman Max Miller says that he's staying in his reelection race despite the allegations of abuse against his ex-wife. We've got new details from his nearly 20-minute public video. Plus, jurors will be back in the courtroom today in the Lindsey Clancy murder trial after getting a tour of the family's home. What prosecutors wanted to show them. That's coming your way. And later, Ariana Grande says that she's taking a break from the public eye after her tour ends in a few weeks.

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1: The Lindsey Clancy triple murder trial will continue today after an emotional first week of testimony and jurors visiting the home where Clancy strangled her three children. CNN's Bryn Gingras reports with more.
2: This is the home in Duxbury, Massachusetts, where 35-year-old Lindsey Clancy fatally strangled her three small children in 2023. Jurors in her murder trial were taken by bus there on Friday, instructed by the judge to go inside as well as outside, where Clancy was found semi-conscious in the backyard following a suicide attempt after strangling 5-year-old Cora, 3-year-old Dawson, and 8-month-old Callan. Jurors were instructed not to touch anything, not to open any doors or drawers, but prosecutors and defense attorneys could point to various items inside the home for the jurors to observe. They were eventually taken back to court where they heard further testimony from medical professionals who described efforts to revive the children, Clancy sobbing throughout.
3: And about how long into your care of Callan did he regain a heartbeat?
4: Probably from the time that he got to the ER, maybe like 10 minutes or so, I'm guessing.
3: At any point in time, did he regain the ability to breathe on his own while he was in your care?
4: No.
2: Jurors were also shown graphic photographs of the wounds that Clancy had inflicted on herself to try to take her own life after strangling her three children. This marks the end of the first week of the trial, which included emotional testimony from her ex-husband, Patrick, and is expected to last about 6 to 8 weeks as her defense team acknowledges that Clancy killed the children, but argues she should not be held criminally responsible and that she was in postpartum psychosis when she committed the crimes.
1: Jay Clayton will take over as director of national intelligence today. Clayton was confirmed by the Senate last week. He's expected to be sworn in this week, and there were reports that acting director Bill Pulte was going to remain in the role for a transition period, but that's now apparently not happening. Still to come on CNN Headline Express, police released the full ransom notes in the Nancy Guthrie case over the weekend. What they reveal and what Savannah Guthrie is saying 6 months after her mom's disappearance. Plus, new images of the aftermath of a deadly crash in Greece when two firefighting helicopters collided mid-air. Stay tuned. 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

0: She should not be held criminally responsible and that she was in postpartum psychosis when she committed the crimes.
1: Jay Clayton will take over as Director of National Intelligence today. Clayton was confirmed by the Senate last week. He's expected to be sworn in this week, and there were reports that Acting Director Bill Pulte was going to remain in the role for a transition period, but that's now apparently not happening. Still to come on CNN Headline Express, police released the full ransom notes in the Nancy Guthrie case over the weekend. What they reveal and what Savannah Guthrie is saying 6 months after her mom's disappearance. Plus, new images of the aftermath of a deadly crash in Greece when two firefighting helicopters collided mid-air. Stay tuned. You're watching CNN Headline Express.

0: This is CNN.
1: It's now been 6 months since Savannah Guthrie's mother, Nancy Guthrie, disappeared from her home near Tucson, Arizona. Investigators have released the contents of two kidnapping notes in hopes of generating new leads in the case. CNN's Josh Campbell has a closer look for us.
2: We now know the contents of two notes addressed to the family of Nancy Guthrie by her purported kidnappers, according to law enforcement. This information is being released by the Pima County Sheriff's Office on the six-month anniversary of the disappearance of Nancy, who, of course, is the mother of NBC anchor Savannah Guthrie. Now, authorities say they want the public to pay particular attention to the writing style, to the syntax. They're still trying to identify who may have taken Nancy captive, and they say that this could be a key piece of information. Now, on February 2nd, there were letters that were received by media outlets purporting to be from the people who took Nancy. They say that they have her, that she is safe. They went on to make a ransom demand. And then the letter continues, if payment is not received, the ransom will be increased to $6 million, which will need to be paid by 5 p.m. on Monday the 9th. Once payment is received to the Bitcoin address below, she will be released within 12 hours of deposit to a safe drop-off location back in Tucson. If payment is not received by the last deadline on Monday the 9th at 5 p.m., she will be killed. Your mother is aware of this, and her life is in your hands. Now, fast forward a few days later, yet another letter is received by media outlets addressed to the Guthrie family. This time they say, we did not fully grasp the seriousness of her physical condition. We never intended to hurt her. That was not our intention. She perished shortly after she was taken. We believe it was heart-related. She is buried in nature now. Nothing you could have done could have changed the outcome. We want your family to know this and hope you all can find peace. They go on to say that we are truly sorry. Now, we have been reporting on different pieces of information that authorities have. That also includes DNA from the actual crime scene. Authorities say is still being tested in order to try to identify the people responsible. Of course, there's also that dramatic video evidence where you can see at Nancy's doorstep a masked man coming on the day that she was taken captive. Authorities have continued to appeal to the public for any information about that individual.
1: Savannah Guthrie took to social media to mark the somber anniversary. In a lengthy post, she pleaded for the public's help in bringing her mother home, writing, quote, our hearts are in ruins. She added that her family has a determination to, quote, give her the dignity of a proper goodbye. The post also reiterated that a $1.2 million reward is available. Well, investigators are looking for answers this morning after a sightseeing plane crashed in Peru, killing all 13 people aboard. That includes 11 tourists. And police say that they were flying over the ancient Nazca.

0: Lines, the archaeological site when it went down. The plane took off one day after flights were suspended due to strong winds. This ferry caught on fire with 271 people on board. This was off of Indonesia's coast, and a tugboat and another ship helped evacuate the passengers. But at least five people have been killed, and dozens more are missing. That fire is under investigation. Straight ahead on CNN Headline Express, we hear from one of the 700 families who have already lost their homes in the Spokane area fires. And they're still at 0% containment, the fires are. We've got more details there. Plus, there's this.
1: Absolutely. Absolutely. He should step down. He can't serve.
2: I think he should be more forthcoming. I don't think there's any question that he should give an interview to the press.
0: Voters in Kentucky weigh in as Senator Mitch McConnell has been absent from Congress for more than 6 weeks now. That's coming up on CNN Headline Express.

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0: but he warns that the U.S. remains locked and loaded if diplomacy fails. Trump told reporters Sunday that Saudi Arabia, the UAE, Qatar, and Iran all asked him to call off the strikes. Iran denies that claim. And Republican Senator Bernie Moreno says that his former son-in-law, Congressman Max Miller, should not serve in Congress over abuse allegations. Now, Miller and the senator's daughter, Emily Moreno, have been in a highly contentious and public custody battle since their divorce. She claims that Miller abused her on more than one occasion and once held a gun to her head. Senator Moreno says that his former son-in-law has admitted privately that he needs serious psychological help and is a danger to his granddaughter. Moreno's statement came shortly after the congressman appeared on a live stream in which he denied all of the allegations.
1: I have never abused our daughter. Before I go through the facts with you today, understand one thing. Every one of these allegations traces back to a single source, my former wife. Just want to be clear, no court, no agency has ever substantiated any allegation of abuse against me. I also want to address the allegations of domestic abuse. I categorically deny abusing my former wife. I'm not getting out of this race, and I'm winning in November.
0: Responding to Miller's live stream, a spokesperson for Emily Moreno said that there is a, quote, documented trove of evidence that Miller has a history of violent and dangerous behavior, and no amount of victim shaming will change that. The Senate is rushing to get last-minute business done before it goes on its August recess in a week, but President Trump has some other ideas. He wants his Save America Act passed before then. And as CNN's Manu Raju explains, that's put him on a collision course with the Republican leader of the Senate.
2: Republican senators are growing anxious about the tension between President Trump and Senate Majority Leader John Thune. There has been a gulf between the two men that has grown only wider over a wide range of issues, ranging from Donald Trump's demand to blow up the Senate filibuster to pass his agenda along straight party lines. Thune simply does not want to go that route and says the votes aren't there to do that. Republicans say they'll need the filibuster someday when they're in the Senate minority. And then Trump wants to pass other parts of his agenda that simply don't have the votes to be approved in the United States Senate, like the Save America Act. That's a voting restrictions bill that Trump has been demanding for months. Thune says the votes are not there. In fact, there have been votes in the Senate to demonstrate that the votes are not there, but Trump will not take no for an answer. But there have been other issues as well. Trump deciding earlier this year to get behind John Cornyn's primary challenger in that all-important Texas Senate race. Thune had pleaded with Trump for months to back Cornyn, concerned that the person who won that race, Ken Paxton, who's now the nominee, that he may lose that seat that could cost them the majority in November. Trump didn't listen. And then there are other issues as well. Trump continuing to push his so-called anti-weaponization fund that Thune and other Republicans want him to pull the plug on because it's causing so many problems over getting other parts of Trump's agenda through. And what's causing a lot of frustration is Trump's refusal to offer a vote of confidence for Thune himself. When he was asked about this at the White House last week.
3: And do you think Senate Majority Leader John Thune, after the comments you heard regarding Save Americans and other stuff, do you think he's still the man for the job?
4: Well, we're going to find out, and I'll let you know.
5: What do you say to the president who's not giving you a vote of confidence? What do you say to the president?
6: When's the last time we talked to the president?
7: He doesn't vote in our election.
2: Now, the tension could hit a boiling point this week when the Senate is scheduled to go on a recess by the end of the week. But Trump has been demanding to blow that up, wants Thune to scrap the August recess and pass what's known as the budget resolution. That would pave the way for tens of billions of dollars for the Iran war and for new voting restrictions across the country. But Republican senators tell me they are divided over this prospect.
8: Would it be a mistake to not move the budget resolution before the August recess for John Thune?
9: Yeah, it would be a big mistake. No, that would be an enormous mistake.
8: Why? What would voters think about you guys if you didn't do that?
9: Well, our supporters wouldn't take kindly to it.
8: Is it realistic to do a budget resolution before August recess?
10: I don't believe so. I don't believe that it is realistically possible to do it. I question the political wisdom as well.
2: All this putting pressure on Thune about how to proceed in a difficult election environment. Manu Raju, CNN, Washington.
0: Thank you, Manu.

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2: It is half past the hour. Let's hit the refresh button on our top stories. Families and neighbors picking up the pieces as three major fires in Spokane, Washington rage out of control, leaving some with nothing left, not even hope.
3: I don't think I'm going to rebuild here because I don't ever want to have to relive a fire coming up this hill again. And I've been in Spokane my entire 64 years because my little brother died in an accident when he was six. And that's why I stayed close to my family. I think it's time for me to leave Spokane.
2: And you can just hear the pain and the anguish in that man's voice. Meteorologists hope that today's weather will give firefighters a boost, but they won't have long as conditions worsen again later into the week. Statewide, an area more than half the size of Rhode Island already burned this year, making it the worst fire season in decades. Acting Attorney General Todd Blanche has announced that he is formally rescinding President Trump's controversial anti-weaponization fund. Now, this move, it comes after Republican Senators John Cornyn and Tom Tillis threatened to block his nomination to become the permanent attorney general. They had said that they wanted confirmation in writing that the $1.8 billion program would not be brought back. The Senate Judiciary Committee is expected to meet tomorrow for a potential vote on Blanche's nomination. And President Trump says that the U.S. and Iran will resume negotiations today after calling off a planned attack over the weekend.

0: Well, today, Kentucky's governor faces what would be a deadline to fill Senator Mitch McConnell's seat. Now, if it were actually empty, it would be a deadline. Governor Andy Beshear has been calling on the 84-year-old Republican to disclose more about his health since his absence from the Senate more than 40 days ago. The senator was notably absent from the Fancy Farm picnic over the weekend. This is a 150-year-old tradition in the state and an event that he usually attends. CNN's Audrey Ash reports.
1: Where is he?
2: Yeah, is that your question for him?
1: Yeah.
2: I'm here at the world's largest picnic. It's a 150-year-old Kentucky tradition, complete with 20,000 pounds of barbecue, 15,000 people, and usually one Mitch McConnell. Senator McConnell has been a regular at Fancy Farm for years.
3: And he rarely misses the picnic. Both times that he recently missed, he sent a pre-recorded message for the crowd.
4: Last time I spoke at this Fancy Farm, Mitch was here.
2: Really?
4: Yeah, 1986. I think he should be more forthcoming. I don't think there's any question that he should give an interview to the press. Why is he hiding from the press? We as a state and as a nation don't need that kind of doubt about one of our senior leaders in the U.S. Senate.
2: The senator was hospitalized in June, and he hasn't been to Capitol Hill since. He released a statement saying that his doctor hadn't released him from work, and he also hadn't given the go-ahead to come to the farm.
3: A new photo and statement said, "There's no place I'd rather be on the first Saturday in August than with the good people of Western Kentucky, feasting on pork and mutton."
2: But the Kentucky voters that I've spoken to today, they want an update on his health. They don't necessarily think he needs to step down, but they do want to know exactly what's going on with him.
5: Yeah, I've been feeling his absence since June 14th when he went into the hospital.
2: Do you think he should step down?
4: No, I do not. That's his prerogative. It's his decision.
3: Both Democratic Senate nominee Charles Booker and Republican nominee Andy Barr gave speeches in McConnell's absence as they campaigned for his open seat.
2: But things can get really rowdy here at Fancy Farm. People that are running for office only get a certain amount of time to speak, and they get cut off by bluegrass music if they go over. And the crowd here will definitely let you know what they think.
6: You got to see one more thing.
2: Okay.
6: On my back.
2: Oh, let's see your back.
6: Now, this is the fun time. Come out. Good barbecue and a lot of hot air, most of it from the stage.
0: Thank you, Audrey. Well, thousands are fleeing three major wildfires near Spokane this morning. At least 700 homes destroyed, as CNN recently learned. CNN's Julia Vargas Jones is surveying the damage left behind, and she spotted one homeowner's creative attempt to protect their home from the flames. A sprinkler on the roof spraying water over the home. Across the street, Jones said another home was left scorched by flames. Here is what else she saw.
7: I am outside what used to be a single family home. We were standing out here and an older gentleman came out to speak to our crew. He said this was his grandson's house where he lived with his pregnant wife and their three children. This is their truck still parked right outside, covered in this pink gooey stuff that's fire retardant. Clearly not enough to keep their home from going up in flames. Authorities are saying that this could be one of the worst damaging fires in Washington history, if that number is confirmed. As of now, 250,000 acres have already been burned in the state of Washington alone. That's because there's 15 different fires that are burning here. You can see the trail of destruction that this fire has left. It actually jumped over a river and up a ridge to get where we are in this residential neighborhood over here. It had to be so difficult to imagine for those who are watching from this side, but those massively strong winds brought it over and ended up scorching everything that was in its way.
0: All right, thank you, Julia. We are learning more about a deadly mass shooting at an In-N-Out Burger in Twin Falls, Idaho. It took place on Saturday afternoon. Police say that three people were killed and seven others were wounded. Listen to the chaos as the shooting was happening.
8: What is happening?
9: It's happening.
8: People are running from In-N-Out. Call the police?
9: What's happening? What's happening?
8: What happened?
9: What's happening? Shoot.
8: Go. Oh. Just go. Go. Somebody got shot.
9: There's a shooter at In-N-Out.
8: Oh my gosh. What is happening?

0: my gosh. Everybody's running.
1: Gosh.
0: What the hell? Okay, just go. Get the hell out of here. Oh my gosh. Everybody's crying. What is happening?
2: Your heart just drops as you see people in panic as this was all playing out. You saw employees in their signature red aprons running as shots rang out. According to the police chief, an off-duty state trooper and a civilian engaged the suspect by firing their guns. That was also caught on camera. That video from a passing car shows a person who law enforcement says is not the suspect shooting outside the In-N-Out restaurant. Now, police have not said whether this was the off-duty trooper or the civilian. Next on CNN Headline Express.

0: Oh my gosh. Everybody's crying. What is happening?
1: Your heart just drops as you see people in panic as this was all playing out. You saw employees in their signature red aprons running as shots rang out. According to the police chief, an off-duty state trooper and a civilian engaged the suspect by firing their guns. That was also caught on camera. That video from a passing car shows a person who law enforcement says is not the suspect shooting outside the In-N-Out restaurant. Now, police have not said whether this was the off-duty trooper or the civilian. Next on CNN Headline Express, Spider-Man takes over the box office to the tune of nearly $1 billion worldwide. We've got the details there. And a truck swallowed by a huge sinkhole in Texas. How the driver managed to get himself out. That's coming your way on CNN Headline Express.
2: Chances are,

0: Let's go around the globe to see what else is making headlines today. The disturbing video shows the moment that two firefighting helicopters collided midair in Greece. We're going to freeze it, this video, when it happens. One of them falls to the ground, and the country's fire service reports that two crew members from one chopper died in the accident. Now, here is the aftermath of that crash, as Greece is one of the latest countries to experience summer fires due to record-breaking heat waves. Police have been going door to door to get people away from the path of the fires. In Russia, Moscow's mayor is calling a bombing at a restaurant a terrorist attack. Authorities say that a woman with a handmade bomb tried to enter a private event over the weekend, but the device exploded before she could get inside. A security guard who stopped her and a customer were killed, along with the woman carrying the device. Preliminary reports suggest that she may not have known what was inside the package that she was carrying. Time for Buzz Express, the stories that have people talking. And first up, Ariana Grande says she will soon step back from the spotlight. Here's more on her story.
1: Pop star and actor Ariana Grande says she will withdraw from the spotlight at the end of her Eternal Sunshine tour next month. In a statement to People magazine, a representative said she looks forward to finishing the tour and ending it on a high note, both healthily and happily, and then taking a much-deserved break from public-facing work and appearances, which has led to endless, ongoing public scrutiny. As part of the announcement, she's pulled out of an upcoming West End musical production, which she was set to co-star in with fellow Wicked actor Jonathan Bailey. Grande's physical appearance and health have been a topic of speculation in recent years. The speculation has increased since the release of her latest album, Petal, and her appearance and promotional material for it. Her statement to People stressed Grande's Eternal Sunshine tour has been a beautiful experience for her. She loves her fans and has loved every minute of this tour so much.
2: You're the Spider-Man.
3: I can't tell anybody about this, but I keep it a secret.
2: Okay.
0: Spider-Man Brand New Day made $927 million worldwide in its opening weekend. It had the second highest debut ever in North America behind Avengers Endgame. No spoilers here, but fans, they seem to like it, calling it emotional and possibly the best one yet. Well, still to come on CNN Headline Express, millions of kids headed back to school this morning. We'll take a look at how much those supplies are costing you this year. And how about some adorable surfing dogs to get your morning started off right? We've got the highlights from this weekend's World Championship.

0: Austin, and this is CNN.
1: In today's Money Express, the mad dash for school supplies is on and spending is ticking up as kids start returning to the classroom. Maribel Aber joins us from the NASDAQ market site with that and the rest of your Money Express headlines. Maribel, how much is back to school costing this year?
2: Okay, Brad, families with K through 12 students are expected to spend a record $43 billion on back-to-school shopping this year. The National Retail Federation's latest survey puts the average at just over $863 per family. That's up slightly from last year. More than half of those surveyed say they took advantage of sales like Amazon Prime Days and Walmart deals. Now, for college students, spending is also expected to hit a record, topping $103 billion, with families averaging $1,438 each. The full report can be found at nrf.com. American Airlines has changed its rules on refunds for bookings canceled within 24 hours of purchase. Travelers now have to book at least 7 days before departure to qualify for the 24-hour refund window compared to the previous two-day requirement. The carrier says a new policy took effect July 29 and applies to all tickets regardless of class. The change brings American in line with other carriers, including JetBlue, Southwest, and United, with similar restrictions. The Powerball jackpot still hasn't found a winner. No tickets matched in Saturday's drawing, putting an estimated $748 million jackpot on the line tonight. There were several match five winners, though. One ticket in Virginia won $2 million on a power play, while five others won $1 million in California, Maryland, and Texas. Powerball numbers drop at 10:59 p.m. Eastern. Brad, luck be a lady tonight.
1: Yes. I mean, I've been waiting for my shot here for quite some time, Maribel. We were talking in the commercial break about the threshold that would make you want to continue to just go out and play over and over, have to be winnings or not. You just have to take a shot at some point. I don't know what that threshold is for you.
2: Well, you know what, Brad, or you could do, imagine all the times that you were putting those dollars into Powerball. Could have been put it in a mutual fund, just saying.
1: You know what? Smart money advice always. Maribel Aber, thank you so much.

0: Oh, well, let's get a check-in on some of the other news stories making headlines across the country. We start in Massachusetts. That's where a store in Nantucket has caused the internet to go crazy after the owner put up a no influencers sign. Take a look.
1: This sign has the internet divided.
2: It's time we talk about the infamous no influencer sign at the store in Nantucket.
1: It hangs in Four Winds Craft Guild, which is a long-established shop specializing in antique and traditionally handcrafted baskets. It's in Nantucket, which is a popular summer vacation island 30 miles south of Cape Cod.
3: What happened to humor? Like, it's just like a little bit like a little bit of like local like humor. Like, it's just funny.
1: John Silver's family owns the store, and he told CNN that it was just a lighthearted way to set boundaries, nothing more.
4: What actually is an influencer in 2026? This sign isn't describing a behavior. It's labeling a group of people.
1: It all started when influencer Paige Paul called the store out on Instagram, and some of the discourse that has followed has called the sign anti-successful women. Others have pointed out that the sign is basically a modern version of a no photos or no filming sign. Legally, private businesses can generally refuse service to some customers, but can't discriminate based on factors such as race, religion, sex, or national origin. The owner said the sign wasn't directed at any group or individual, certainly not women.
0: And in Iowa, two downtown buildings that have faced growing structural concerns collapsed over the weekend. Both have been vacant for months and were already in the process of being demolished. No injuries were reported. The cause of the collapse is under investigation, though. And take a look at this. In Texas, a man was driving when a giant sinkhole just opened up. Nothing to really tell you that you need to start living your life a little different. Perhaps than this, swallowing up his truck hole, plunging him into what quickly became a small pond. A broken water main was to blame, but he was able to crawl out. He's doing okay. I would be evaluating some decisions. And check this out. All right, in California, more than a dozen dogs, they rode the waves for the annual World Dog Surfing Championships. I didn't know I needed to be there over the weekend, including Isa Frenchie, who you see here. She won her heat for the medium-sized pups. The event raises money for rescue dogs, surfing, and environmental issues. The thousands of spectators could even meet adoptable dogs and possible future surfers at the competition. I mean, just absolutely incredible feat and balance by these dogs. I know I can't do that, so it's all the more incredible that they can. Oh, take a look at this pup coming down. Oh my goodness, just the joy on his face. Incredible. That does it for CNN Headline Express. I'm Brad Smith. CNN This Morning with Audie Cornish starts right now.
5: Group chat, President Trump's AG pick walks back that anti-weaponization fund, but will it be enough to get the Republicans who are against him to approve his nomination? And has President Trump's repeated warnings lost impact? He threatens Iran, then calls it off for a possible deal. Can they trust it this time?
6: Well, now what we're doing is we're talking to them in the form of a negotiation.
5: And dangerous wildfires spread in Washington state. Residents flee as the fires grow out of control. Today's forecast could bring relief for crews fighting those flames. And the Republicans, who are adamant about Graham Platner ending his race, now silent on domestic abuse allegations inside the Republican Party and the question about principle or politics.
7: I'm not getting out of this race, and I'm winning in November.
8: If this were just between me and Todd Blanche, we would have worked this out.
9: Hey, 158 days, they can try it again, roll the dice.
5: Senate Republicans refused to blink, but did Todd Blanche just clear the way for himself as Attorney General? Good morning, everybody. I'm Audie Cornish. We're going to start with new developments overnight on the confirmation process for the president's attorney general pick. The fight was over Trump's $1.8 billion anti-weaponization fund. Senators John Cornyn and Tom Tillis refused to give him the green light until they got it in writing that that fund was dead. Until now, the Justice Department has refused. Then last night, Blanche posted on social media a letter rescinding the fund. Just a few hours before, Trump was touting that same fund.
10: This would be a reimbursement for the pain that they suffered. A lot of people like it. If they don't approve Todd, I put it back on the table. A lot of people like it. A lot of big supporters of Trump like it.
5: So today in the group chat, Sarah Fisher, CNN senior media analyst and senior media report at Axios, and a new friend, Mark Short, former chief of staff for Vice President Pence, and Ashley Etienne, former communications director for Vice President Harris. So I'm so glad you guys are here. We're going to talk about a lot. It was interesting watching Cornyn say we would have worked this out on our own, because that's very Cornyn, like he's a very institution guy, and Tillis being like, go ahead, try me again. Why do you think the president keeps pushing this particular issue, even as the backlash is strong enough to prevent like a lot of things from moving forward?
11: Because I think he knows two things can be true at once, that this issue is great for his base. It's his way of saying, come out, support me at all costs, and I'll make sure I take care of you. Remember, there was concerns that this fund could be used to compensate, for example, those that were arrested on January 6th. And on the other end of the spectrum, the other thing that can be true is that it could be putting pressure on his pick for AG. But I think he knows that he can have the rhetoric go one way, and he can have negotiations go another. And guess what, Audie? That seems to be what's happening.
5: It does, because Cornyn kind of got what he wants here. They posted this note saying that this anti-weaponization fund, which again was a deal that was only worked out between Trump and the Justice Department directly as a settlement, right? So there's always been this question of whether or not Blanche, as his former personal attorney, is the right person to have this conversation. The thing that's interesting is if you actually look in the document, it pretty much says all parties have to agree to changes, which would include Trump. So help me understand how this is gonna work.
12: Well, look, I think the anti-weaponization fund was a terrible idea. The Department of Justice has the ability to give compensation for people who they feel have been wrongly prosecuted already. This was going to be divisive for a lot of people. Most Americans, Sarah noted, don't want to be funding people who assaulted, beat up police on January 6th. I think what's going to be interesting here is that I think there are a lot of senators who are probably hiding behind Tillis and Cornyn.
5: Oh, interesting.
12: And they wanted them to be out front. And now that Blanche has met their objections, will other senators step forward, or are they going to now fall in line as well?
5: Well, there's always the IRS bit, right? According to the documents, he says that the DOJ agreement does not give the president or his family blanket immunity from future tax investigations. Clarification. It's simply an agreement to not pursue any more legal action on the original tax case that led to the settlement. So lots of these like legal language changes, are they enough?
13: Well, I mean, I think that's the IRS settlement was what Trump really wanted out of the deal. I mean, he's got this pattern of presenting sort of two very egregious ideas, and, you know, and the media and Republicans and Democratic opposition lobbing onto one, you know, sort of shielding the real his real intent, which is this IRS settlement. The one thing I find very interesting about all of this is it all really plays in to the Democrats' advantage. It plays directly into our hands. The more that the president continues to focus on, you know, on providing settlement for those who attack the Capitol and attack police officers and trying to shield his family from any sort of future liability really distracts from what people are really most concerned with. CNN recently put out a poll that showed that 74% of the American people believe that the president is not focused on their priorities. He's mostly focused on himself. And this is another example of that.
5: So
13: the more we focus on this, the more it plays
5: out. More and more little changes for the people who are hiding. I'm going to play for you John Kennedy of Louisiana. And he had been saying before this Cornyn deal came out that he wasn't sure about this idea of a bill, some kind of legislation to create the fund instead of the settlement. Here's what he had to say.
14: The president himself has conceded that it will take legislation. I'm glad he conceded that. We'll get to shape the bill. If he wants to improve it, I'm willing to look at it, but I'm not going to give him a blank check.
15: Do you think anyone who attacked police officers, stormed the Capitol on January 6th, should get taxpayer money as a part of that fund?
14: No, I'd take them off the table.
5: So is it just the January 6th bit? And Mark, I have to ask you, you used to work for Vice President Pence, chief of staff. Do you think people would get behind it if they just took off the January 6th pardoned people?
12: I think that the January 6th part is

0: what is most offensive to a lot of voters.
1: Bipartisan offensiveness, you think?
0: I think that actually there's a lot of Republicans uncomfortable with that too. It's not just a Democrat discomfort. So I think that's the most objectionable part. But again, I think that there's a lot of questions and other questions around this nomination. And so I think, will this all come out this week, or will this sort of announcement last night in the middle of the night on Sunday night sort of put this to bed and allow Cornyn and Tillis to step aside?
2: I'm starting the week assuming this nomination is going to go through eventually, but is that not the scuttlebutt in the text?
3: No, I absolutely think that this is going to go through. And also remember the two senators that we're holding up here, neither of them are facing re-election, right? So at this point, they have so much wiggle room to be able to say and do what they want to go after. But ultimately, they don't want their legacies either to be the ones that blocked President Trump's handpicked nominee for attorney general. So they're in a contentious position themselves.
2: Yeah. All right, you guys, stay with me. We're going to talk about more coming up on CNN this morning. There's new information about that mass shooting at an In-N-Out, how restaurants say a random bystander helped take the gunman down. Plus, President Trump calls off strikes on Iran. He says he's turning to diplomacy. And then there's this.
4: Where is he? We ought to at least have a video, talk to a news organization or something.
2: Voters question, where's Mitch McConnell as the deadline to call for a special election to fill his seat arrives?

0: Bubba Wallace here from 2311 Racing. 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

0: It's change, and that starts really young.
1: This is ambitious, it's brave, and it's necessary.
2: So, deal or no deal? President Trump telling reporters on Air Force One last night the U.S. military was, quote, locked and loaded. But he called off strikes on Iran because our allies asked him to, saying Iran was ready to make a deal. He says talks could start today.
3: We're all set to go, but when the allies ask to call it off, you got to sort of say, well, let's see. And the reason they asked is I think there's a deal. What and they knew the extent of the attack because they saw it forming.
4: What happens now?
3: Well, now what we're doing is we're talking to them in the form of a negotiation. It would be the biggest attack since World War II, and it would have been disastrous for them.
2: Okay, we've seen some of this before from the president. He starts with a grim warning. This case, biggest attack since World War II, before it was to obliterate their power plants or to take control of Karg Island, and he backs down. So can we trust that diplomacy will work this time around? Joining us in the group chat, Lieutenant General Karen Gibson, former Deputy Director of National Intelligence. Thank you so much for being here. So the thing that caught my ear in that statement is when he said, our allies asked, and then he sort of shrugged like, you know us, listening to allies. And I was like, really? So help me understand, what is it that they want and who do you think had the leverage?
5: So I think certainly our Gulf allies are the ones who bear the brunt physically, who bear the risk for the counterstrikes that Iran conducts after each of or prior to our own escalation or our strikes against Iran. And I think they have been urging for some time that we prioritize diplomacy over the continued strikes, which frankly have had some questionable efficacy in terms of an inability to move the needle on the Iranian calculus.
2: All right, you're using national intel speak. What I hear is we're striking, we're using military, and it is not changing Iran's position.
5: That's right.
2: Fundamentally.
5: That's right.
2: So the military thing isn't working, but is the diplomatic thing moving the ball forward in any way? What are you going to be listening for in the next day or two?
5: So I think, one, we haven't heard yet what Iran has to say publicly about this. So some kind of public response there. I think that our allies, particularly folks like Qatar, and you asked who has the greatest heft to
2: weigh,
5: I think it's probably the Saudis. There is credible reporting that they are the ones that compelled the president to stop. Remember Operation Freedom, which is where we were going to physically escort vessels through the strait.
2: Oh, yeah.
5: It lasted one day. There's credible reporting that it was the Saudis that convinced him to stop because they were concerned about attacks on their own infrastructure. And if I could pause for one second and say, I think what Iran has done in the last 10 days is shown that their power is not just concentrated on the Strait of Hormuz, but they have the ability to hit Gulf infrastructure as far as Egypt, the Red Sea, et cetera.
2: That tanker in Egypt definitely was eyebrow-raising at that moment. Mm-hmm. And as you said, they're all of these allies. We strike, but they're the ones who get hit, right, from the counter-push from Iran. There was some interesting reporting that CNN had over the last day or two that a senior officer in U.S. Central Command emailed a broad group of military analysts asking for new ideas in the fight against Iran, writing in an email, quote, we're looking for new creative and unconventional ways to pressure and punish Iran. I love a good crowdsourcing. However, is this unusual help?
5: Well, crowdsourcing in that fashion is a little unusual, but certainly I could see where doing more of the same thing is unlikely to yield the results that we need. And so,
2: wouldn't the analysts have told them this stuff before? Like, help me understand how defense is working right now. That they just, this to me seems like a constant conversation that should be happening. You shouldn't have to check in a few months down the line and see if anyone's got thoughts.
5: Yeah, well, I mean, this is one email that we have. It doesn't mean that there haven't been similar conversations going on for some time, just because this is an email that has now come to light. I think military analysts should always and are always assessing, how well is this working? What are our adversaries' vulnerabilities? Are we actually stressing those? And again, I think there's some question as to whether just continuing to strike in the way we have is going to do anything different in terms of the way the IRGC is looking at this. Mm-hmm. Their strategy all along has been to survive, avoid capitulation, and make the war so politically and economically untenable for the United States that we back off in some way. They don't have to defeat us militarily. They just have to survive the strikes. And they think time is on their side. They have a very high capacity for absorbing both economic pain and airstrikes. And I think they still think that they can win.
2: Can I ask you one more variable? As always, Israel. The chief of the Board of Peace will arrive in Israel. This is coming days after Trump said that Hamas and all other sort of groups in Gaza have to disarm. And over the weekend, Israel says it targeted a Hamas weapons storage facility in Gaza, left a crater and a hospital. Can you talk about how this back and forth, Hamas, Hezbollah, Israel, is going to affect this push to wrap things up with the war in Iran?
5: Yeah, so I don't think they have to be linked. I think Iran did link them earlier in the summer when they said a condition for us to sign the MOU is that Israel stop attacking Hezbollah in southern Lebanon. You know, Israel sees Hezbollah as an existential threat to them, and I don't think that's an ally that we can compel to back off.
2: Israel.
5: Correct.
2: Really?
5: Back off on Lebanese
2: Hezbollah.
5: But
2: you hear Netanyahu saying sometimes, like, well, look, we're going to understand the timing of President Trump and things like that.
5: Yeah.
2: I mean, at least publicly.
5: Yeah. But if they feel that their state is threatened, that their nation is threatened by Hezbollah and its weapons, I don't think they will allow Hezbollah to conduct attacks.
2: So will there ever be true Abraham Accords if this is the posture in all directions?
5: Well, there are Abraham Accords with some nations like the Emirates and Bahrain and
2: but I mean others. The new push
5: with
2: have
5: the
2: other
5: Saudis
2: countries.
5: I think it would be very politically problematic for the Saudi Arabians to enter the Abraham Accords. You know, they occupy a unique leadership position in both the Arab and Islamic worlds as the custodian of some of the holiest sites without some kind of concession on the part of the government of Israel regarding the fate of Palestinians in Gaza or the West Bank. It really is impossible, I think, for them to normalize relationships with Israel.
2: It sounds like a diplomatic Gordian knot, to be honest. I'm glad you're here. Thank you for your help. That's Lieutenant General Karen Gibson. Now, after the break on CNN, we're going to check in because there are door-to-door evacuations as the fires in Greece have exploded in size. We've got a live report from the worst hit area. Plus, AI is technically making your life more expensive. Are the benefits worth the price? In the meantime, good morning to our friends in Chicago. Look at the sunrise over the skyline.

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is CNN. So right now we're waiting on details from the Trump administration for a new framework that would deal with AI development and how the government could be involved. Now, 60 days ago, the president signed an executive order directing federal agencies to come up with an oversight plan. The deadline passed August 1st. Nothing has publicly been released by the White House. Whatever it is expected to involve basically voluntary participation from AI companies. Now, the administration's reluctance to regulate the industry comes as costs are starting to pile up for you and I. Recent analysis by CNN finding AI is already tacking on inflation for everyday goods and services. So, for example, electricity, computers, phones, game systems, even construction. It's all getting a bit more expensive as AI companies are snapping up more power, memory chips, and construction supplies to fuel the growth of those data centers. Now, the chief economist at Moody Analytics tells CNN, quote, the higher inflation means that households must spend just over $375 more to purchase the same

0: is CNN. So right now we're waiting on details from the Trump administration for a new framework that would deal with AI development and how the government could be involved. Now, 60 days ago, the president signed an executive order directing federal agencies to come up with an oversight plan. The deadline passed August 1st. Nothing has publicly been released by the White House. Whatever it is expected to involve basically voluntary participation from AI companies. Now, the administration's reluctance to regulate the industry comes as costs are starting to pile up for you and I. Recent analysis by CNN finding AI is already tacking on inflation for everyday goods and services. So, for example, electricity, computers, phones, game systems, even construction. It's all getting a bit more expensive as AI companies are snapping up more power, memory chips, and construction supplies to fuel the growth of those data centers. Now, the chief economist at Moody Analytics tells CNN, quote, the higher inflation means that households must spend just over $375 more to purchase the same goods and services as they did this time last year, and that's due to AI's inflationary impact. So joining me now to discuss, Maria Curie, tech policy reporter at Axios. Welcome back. Always good to see you. And every time we talk about how maybe the administration is putting out new rules, maybe it's not. What are you hearing at this point?
1: Yeah, what we're seeing here is a combination of a technology that is being released faster than ever, a government that is not being transparent about the rules that should be set around it in order to make sure there are safeguards. This is coming at a time, by the way, where the European Union has just officially started to enforce its AI Act. So what is the U.S. government's plan? And on top of this, as you just mentioned, the technology is resulting in higher costs for Americans without a clear understanding of what the benefits are. And, you know, we're hearing that this technology is going to inject trillions of dollars into the economy. Who is going to reap those rewards? How are those rewards going to be shared and who is going to be benefiting from it? And, you know, you have AI CEOs like Sam Altman with ideas for a public wealth fund or for a four-day work week. But at the end of the day, a lot of these policy proposals are not picking up steam in Congress or in the White House. And you leave Americans with this combination of lots of costs. What are the benefits? How is it going to impact my daily life for the better?
0: You mentioned Sam Altman. And over the weekend, a former OpenAI board member was talking to ABC about this question of how do we both encourage development because we're in a sort of AI arms race with countries like China versus what we need to do here in the U.S. Let's take a listen. You can respond on the other side.
2: It's a really fascinating mindset, the mindset of these top AI executives. The way they see it is that there's a lot of risk here. There's a lot of reason for concern. But if they don't do it, someone else will. And sometimes they'll say the someone else is China. Sometimes the someone else is a rival U.S. CEO. And so from their perspective, they don't want to just unilaterally give up because then someone else will win. So that's why they really need the outside help.
0: So that question of outside help, it's like how much voluntary versus involuntary. Can you help me make sense of the kind of conflicting requests from these AI CEOs when it comes to regulation?
1: These regulations are voluntary on paper, mandatory in practice. If you want to look at an example for why that is the case, look at earlier this year when export controls were slapped on Anthropic, one of the leading U.S. AI companies, for not complying with the government's request fast enough and in a timely fashion. And so these AI companies, you know, they know that they're dealing with an administration that wants to be innovation first, deregulatory. But at the end of the day, there are real concerns among White House officials that if these technologies are running wild with no types of rules at all, it could really result in massive cybersecurity risks. And so it says voluntary on paper, but expect all of these companies to adhere to what these rules end up being.
0: Okay, Maria, thanks so much. We'll check in with you as we hope to hear news from the White House about this week.
1: Thank you.
0: And straight ahead on CNN this morning, domestic abuse allegations against a sitting congressman. Why he says this is not going to stop him from running for re-election. Plus, three rejected Republicans now looking for a different path. Is there a new party in the works? And then take a look at this. The 10th annual Dog Surfing Championship was held this weekend in Pacifica, California. Dogs of all sizes competed in waves alongside their human handlers.

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0: Good morning, everybody. I'm Audie Cornish. Thank you for joining me on CNN this morning. It's half past the hour, and here's what's happening right now. Today, Kentucky's governor facing what would be a deadline to fill Senator Mitch McConnell's seat if that seat were empty. Governor Andy Beshear has been calling on the 84-year-old Republican Mitch McConnell to disclose more about his health. Now, since his absence from the Senate more than 40 days ago, people have been asking about McConnell, and Kentucky voters over the weekend say they also want to hear from the senator directly.
1: Absolutely. Absolutely. He should step down. He can't serve.
2: I think he should be more forthcoming. I don't think there's any question that he should give an interview to the press.
0: Now, to be clear, McConnell's office has released two photos and a letter from the Senate physician stating that McConnell is currently recovering and hopes to return to the Senate as soon as possible. New details this morning about that mass shooting at an In-N-Out restaurant in Idaho. Authorities say an off-duty state trooper and a citizen helped stop the shooter. Now, video is showing the moment here that one of them engaged the suspect in a firefight.
3: We were just sitting there, and then I was playing on my phone, then I heard a couple pops.
4: Once in the roundabout, you heard everybody running, screaming, shooter, active shooter. And then we heard some shots, boom, boom, boom.
0: Three people were killed, seven more injured. Police say the gunman died of a self-inflicted gunshot wound. And there's also new video showing the speed and destructive force of the fast-moving wildfires tearing across parts of Washington state. Crews are battling three massive blazes in Spokane County that have burned more than 7,000 acres and forced 65,000 people out of their homes. At least 700 structures are damaged or destroyed. And then in Europe, wildfires are cutting a devastating path across the continent. Several countries, including France, Spain, Portugal, they are seeing the most intense wildfire season on record. And just last month, more than 330,000 people were evacuated from communities across France and Spain. And this was the largest evacuation since World War II. Officials say right now, the most immediate areas of concern are in Greece. Two firefighters were killed there yesterday, two more wounded after their helicopters collided in midair near Athens. Linda Labropoulos is joining me now from Greece with the latest details. And Linda, people were commenting on set, it looks calm where you are, but can you give us a sense of the damage right now?
5: It is calm.

0: But you know, there are fires breaking out all the time in different parts of the country. It is very windy all over Greece at the moment. And what happened yesterday, the reason why the two helicopters collided is very much linked to the extreme conditions around the country. What we do know is that the crew of the one helicopter, the pilot and his Greek liaison officer are both dead. We know that the crew of the second helicopter survived. They just had some minor injuries. They're now in hospital and their health is in good condition. But, you know, just looking at this sort of highlights the very difficult conditions people have to deal with when they're trying to deal with such extreme phenomena. And at the same time, trying to put people, to take people away, move them out of their homes. We have a mega fire raging in Greece at the moment. It's raging very close to Athens, about 40 miles from Athens. Let's take a listen to what some of the people that are caught in the middle of it had to say.
1: It's not a good situation. This is extremely sad. The wind is very strong. It keeps changing direction. It's difficult to deal with. The firefighters who are trained and experienced can't contain it. How can we?
2: Now it's flaring up again from above. What can I say, really? The situation is desperate. More police than firefighters. That's what I see.
0: And what we're experiencing here is part of a wider picture, a wider situation of what has been taking place in Europe throughout the summer. Heat waves, mega fires, mass evacuations. And the question here is, how is Europe going to deal with this? You know, what you can see behind me may look very idyllic, but at the same time, it's covered in vegetation that can no longer stand these temperatures. So it's very much about what is going to happen to the European way of life, Audie.
3: Okay, that's Alinda Lapropoulos speaking to us from Greece. Thank you for that reporting. I want to turn to this story coming out of Congress over the weekend. Ohio Republican Representative Max Miller doubled down on his reelection bid and defended himself against allegations that he abused his ex-wife and young daughter. This as his former father-in-law, Senator Bernie Moreno, says he's not fit to serve. Now, Moreno was writing on X that Miller should not hold elected office, and that he needs professional help to end, quote, a clear pattern of abuse. Now, Miller and the senator's daughter, Emily Moreno, have been in a contentious and public custody battle since their divorce. The statement coming after Miller appeared on a live stream in an attempt to clear his name over the weekend.
4: I have never abused our daughter. Every one of these allegations traces back to a single source. My former wife. Just want to be clear, no court, no agency has ever substantiated any allegation of abuse against me. I also want to address the allegations of domestic abuse. I categorically deny abusing my former wife. I'm not getting out of this race, and I'm winning in November.
3: So if Miller were to drop out of the race, the deadline for the Ohio Republican Party to replace him on this fall's ballot is August 10th. The group chat is back, and unfortunately, I am constantly doing stories like this. I just want to put up for you some names of alleged sexual misconduct in Congress. These are both closed and publicly disclosed matters. Eric Swalwell, of course, California. Sexual misconduct, including with a staffer. Tony Gonzalez, also relationship with a staffer. He's Republican in Texas. Corey Mills, Republican, I believe, Florida. And people forget that George Santos, while everyone talked about his campaign finance issues, had also been accused of sexual harassment. The reason why I want to show these is because it turns out sexual misconduct allegations are not disqualifying. You will not be forced out of Congress if you were accused in any way, at any level of credibility.
5: Well, one of the clear through lines is, does your sexual misconduct also result in a criminal charge? And so this is actually, Audie, where I think people are struggling with the line. A criminal charge very clearly spells the end of your congressional bid or your congressional seat. In these cases, a lot of the times these are allegations, and I'm not saying that they're not substantiated, but as is the case with Representative Miller, as he noted, it's just one person making the claim, and that one person has not been backed in a court necessarily that's resulted in a charge. So what does that mean for Congress moving forward? It means that everyone's trying to play the court of public opinion. And if you're the former father-in-law of Representative Miller, as is Senator Moreno, you have a difficult political calculus to make as well. Do you want to be the person who's not standing by your daughter, who is alleging sexual assault and violence against their daughter, which is his granddaughter. You don't want it to be your public perception if you're going to have a political career. So I understand why he's going to come out and say something. Whether or not he ultimately gets pushed out ahead of this deadline is a very serious thing for Ohio Republicans. Remember, the Democrats are trying to win the House. The Republicans are trying to defend it. This is a key state and a key seat. It's going to be very interesting to see how much pressure they put on
3: him. We should say Moreno, after holding back, has come out and made a very specific statement saying that he feared for his daughter, feared for his granddaughter. And you bringing him up reminds me of this reporting from Politico, where they say the allegations have Republicans, quote, silently sweating. And then a GOP operative who wanted to remain anonymous says this: what happens when Democrats run ad after ad targeting GOP voters about Miller abusing the daughter of a pro-Trump MAGA senator, to your point of the conflicting tension here. Here's an example of how this could play out. Our own Casey Hunt talking with Jim Jordan. This happened on Thursday. Just an example of the exchange, and then I want my congressional pros to tell me what's up.
6: I just want to show you what you sold Newsmax when you saw that Graham Plattner was facing these accusations. Watch.
7: That's always been the case with Democrats. It's all about maintaining power. They will take any crazy position as long as it furthers their

0: of Representative Miller, as is Senator Moreno, you have a difficult political calculus to make as well. Do you want to be the person who's not standing by your daughter, who is alleging sexual assault and violence against their daughter, which is his granddaughter? You don't want it to be your public perception if you're going to have a political career. So I understand why he's going to come out and say something. Whether or not he ultimately gets pushed out ahead of this deadline is a very serious thing for Ohio Republicans. Remember, the Democrats are trying to win the House. The Republicans are trying to defend it. This is a key state and a key seat. It's going to be very interesting to see how much pressure they put on
1: him. We should say Moreno, after holding back, has come out and made a very specific statement saying that he feared for his daughter, feared for his granddaughter. And you bringing him up reminds me of this reporting from Politico, where they say the allegations have Republicans, quote, silently sweating. And then a GOP operative who wanted to remain anonymous says this: what happens when Democrats run ad after ad targeting GOP voters about Miller abusing the daughter of a pro-Trump MAGA senator? To your point of the conflicting tension here. Here's an example of how this could play out. Our own Casey Hunt talking with Jim Jordan. This happened on Thursday. Just an example of the exchange, and then I want my congressional pros to tell me what's up.
2: I just want to show you what you told Newsmax when you saw that Graham Plattner was facing these accusations. Watch.
3: That's always been the case with Democrats. It's all about maintaining power. They will take any crazy position as long as it furthers their ability to win elections and get power. And frankly, to go against anyone who goes against President Trump.
2: Why does that not apply here to Republicans who want to keep power in the seat?
3: Well, I don't know the context of the question I was asked about Mr. Plattner, but my guess is it was about all the ridiculous positions he's taken.
2: The banner there says Plattner's ex-girlfriend accuses him of abuse.
3: And the Nazi tattoo and everything else.
1: It's going to be a lot of this. I mean, like with Plattner, Democrats were asked every day for 2 weeks about allegations that were not as specific as this and did not involve massive court filings. So how do you answer?
4: Well, look, I think that I served in the first administration with Max, and what I would encourage him is that there's a lot more important things in life than being a member of Congress, and that he has a little child that he should be concerned about at this moment. This is a human tragedy playing out in front of the whole American public. But if you're asking the naked politics of it, Ohio's...
1: I'm asking about both, because one seems to drive the other. Plattner left. He eventually dropped out. Swalwell left.
4: Yeah, but
1: it's possible.
4: It's possible.
1: And during your term one,
4: it's not like the party acted. Let's be clear. It's not like the party acted on Plattner. The reality is that Plattner had a Nazi tattoo that all Democrats are comfortable with. He was trafficking on child sex trafficking apps that Democrats were comfortable with. It wasn't until the final rape allegation that finally they said, hey, this is too much. So it's
1: not. So what do you think will be too much with Miller? You're giving a long list here. What is your line? And I ask because, Miller had to have a defamation suit against Stephanie Grisham, who also in the first term raised this issue of abuse. And so what I want to know is what is the line and who draws it? Because it's not, what I don't understand about Congress is it used to be that if someone sat in your lap, Gary Hart, it was like, you're out. Obviously, we're past that point. You can get away with all kinds of things.
4: There's no doubt that there used to be a period in which the House and Senate Ethics Committees played a much stronger role in self-policing their own delegations than they do today. There's no doubt about that. But as far as, again, the sheer politics of Ohio, it's a state where, you know, Republicans have had a strong hold the last several cycles. But Democrats have a really strong position this cycle. Sherrod Brown, all the polling is significantly up. The governor's race looks like it's you know, Democrats are performing better than people thought. And so this is the last thing Republicans in Ohio want, is the sitting senator and a House member having this internal fight in front of the entire public.
1: And it's a very public fight. He is very much coming out and saying he denies all allegations, that this is not true. He did a live stream where he gave his explanation. I want to give an example of that live stream. For instance, when he's talking about his relationship with his ex-wife.
5: 6 days later, she offered to cook empanadas for me for dinner, just 2 days later after this alleged incident. So ask yourself, if I had assaulted her, would she had offered to cook me dinner 6 days later?
1: This is what he's asking the voters. This is the public.

0: I agree with Mark. I mean, I think there have to be some things that are more important than your own political aspirations, and it has to be the health and security of your family. There is a child at the center of all of this, and I think that's what's getting lost. You know, in each of these other allegations with Plattner and Swalwell, they decided to step down. Those were just allegations at the time. And that was on pressure from not just voters, but also from Democratic leadership. But here's the real reality is that there has been sort of a normalization of these political controversies sort of post the Donald Trump era. We've seen now, to me, this says something much larger, not just about the individuals that are in public office, but also about the public and how we view our elected officials. If you look, look no further than to Paxton in Texas. Some of these things have been so normalized that people are prioritizing their own economic interest over whether or not a guy is compromised.
1: But we are not hearing this kind of allegation about Paxton. I just want to be clear about that, right? He's just in a divorce. But you mentioned the public has changed. I think one of the ways we've changed is after the Me Too movement.
2: Yes.
1: While some elements haven't stuck, the idea of what's a gray area, the idea of what's an allegation, what's credible, what's not, has been really rocked in a lot of ways. And I don't mean always in the favor of the accuser.
2: Correct.
1: As we've seen in Hollywood, plenty of people have been able to beat back allegations.
2: I think about the Senator Al Franken incident all the time. To me, that was a turning point for people in Congress, where that incident, it very instantly canceled him and booted him out of Congress, where it might not have if it had stood another test in time.
1: Yeah, people then expressed regret.
2: Yes.
1: Later after.
2: Yes.
0: And those are faceless allegations, in fact.
2: I do think, though, that, again, where this line, we do know where the clear line is, which is criminal charges. And so the question becomes, allegations, criminal charges, anywhere in between becomes a political battle. To what extent are your allies willing to back you? In this case, I mean, his own father-in-law is not backing him, and that's the most critical ally that he needs in Ohio. I think if the voters see that the party stands behind a person, then the voters are much more likely to stand behind the person. It's when you start to lose the support of your own party where you get caught.
0: The Republican speaker is standing behind Miller. And interestingly enough, this is going to be a vulnerability because Miller only won that seat by 51%. So this is going to be a real target where Democrats are going to throw a lot of money at this seat.
1: Okay, that's a surprise because they didn't expect to be spending money there. So I want to turn to something else, right? We've been talking for months about the measles outbreak, a lettuce parasite. So are we losing trust in our public health institutions in this post-pandemic era?

0: And this is CNN.
1: Are you also trying to find out how it interacts with people's DNA, what's predisposed to have an autistic child? Are you doing both?
2: Yeah, but Dana, you probably don't understand this because you're not a scientist, but genes
1: well, you're not either.
3: All right, I was watching this yesterday, this interview between CNN's Dana Bash and Health Secretary Robert F. Kennedy Jr. It lasted more than 20 minutes. They covered everything, the secretary's history of vaccine skepticism, ongoing measles outbreak, the U.S. response to the COVID-19 pandemic, of course.
1: Anthony Fauci and the president had opinions, but the lockdowns were done by governors, and largely because, they were hearing from hospitals saying that their ICUs were overrun and they needed some help while that was happening.
2: Well, that's not true.
1: It is true.
2: You're saying it's not true. No, they were doing it because Anthony Fauci was telling them from the top, you need to lock down. There were ICUs that were empty all over the country, including in New York at the height.
3: So the group chat is back. I wasn't here last week, but I did keep an eye on the Fauci hearings. Was it worth taking another bite at the COVID response apple? Republicans are spending a lot of time on it.
4: Yeah. I think that a lot of Americans have lost trust in our public health officials. I think that a lot of the advice that was given on lockdowns was dead wrong. I think a lot of the advice, particularly shutting down schools, really hurt our kids. And I think there is a lot of distrust. I'm not sure that RFK is the one that's going to bring that trust back into the public health community for the general public. Mm-hmm. And I'm not so sure, you know, what antagonizing Fauci really is going to do for voters come November.
3: The other weird thing is that there's a cyclospora outbreak, and everywhere I went, people asked me about lettuce, reading stories about farmers plowing under their lettuce because they can't sell it. Thousands of people have been sickened by this. And then you've got the measles outbreak that had happened. I just want to show you measles cases under Kennedy's term at Health and Human Services, cracking up by the 2300 mark. And here's what he said about that at the time when he was asked about this.
2: It used to be when you and I were kids, everybody got measles. And measles gave you lifetime protection against measles infection. The vaccine doesn't do that. The vaccine is effective for some people for life, but many people, it wanes. It causes all the illnesses that measles itself causes, encephalitis and blindness, etc. And so people ought to be able to make that choice for themselves. And what we need to do is give them the best information and encourage them to vaccinate.
3: Is he restoring trust?
5: No, I mean, I think he's sowing distrust, and that's, you know, and for me, the question is, why?

0: why, you know, and Trump is not even a true believer. I mean, Trump took the COVID vaccine at the same time in which he was discouraging, to some degree, discouraging others to do the same. And so for me, there's something very sinister here about this effort to continue to question established science at the expense of American lives.
1: It is on brand for him and his history, however. And I think I've
0: But it's the effect of that, is my point. You've got kids that are dying. You had 1.2 million people die from COVID, you know, and so that's really what this is about, is why people who are in public office are sowing distrust at the expense of American lives. I mean, that's
1: in the meantime, every time I open the paper, there's a new thing. Over the weekend, it was, let me see this, half states have reported the spread of a deadly fungus going on. And I kind of just want someone to tackle the things that are scary and spreading right now. What is his term teaching us about this process? Because Maha isn't necessarily happy with him. We know Trump isn't always happy with him, even around some vaccine issues. Where does this guy stand at this point?
2: So President Trump relied heavily on RFK's network of online influencers to get elected. Once RFK dropped out, Sage Steele and Danica Patrick and all of these sort of
1: women,
2: you know, women, suburban women who care deeply about their kids, they migrated their vote over to President Trump. So as a result, President Trump wanted to keep in the good graces of RFK because he wanted to tap into that audience. Now, fast forward to where we are today. You don't get the sense from Donald Trump, President Trump, that he is as much of a vaccine skeptic as his Health and Human Services Secretary. Case in point, how much did he tout Operation Warp Speed? I'm the president that got those vaccines out. I'm the person that got the COVID pandemic stopped. He got the COVID vaccine. He has, you know, made in during COVID, he made some comments about ivermectin and all those types of things. Ultimately, the president has continued to see regular doctors and get normal health care. So you don't get the sense that he's against the health care system. But I also underthink that he sees the political advantage of retaining RFK's audience and the mentality that he has around it. There's also an irony, though, Audie, in that RFK, Mr. Health Purist, get the dyes out of my food, is working for President Trump, Mr. I like McDonald's and my steak's well done with ketchup.
1: Don't be hating on McDonald's, Sarah, okay? Mm-hmm. Before I let you guys go, for our newbies, what's in your group chats? Mark?
3: At this point, we're all shifting from major trades in baseball, with the Dodgers continuing to benefit and the collective bargaining agreement next year, a lot of baseball being out, into the shift into football season, getting behind the Redskins.
1: Already?
3: Game.
1: I feel like we just got out
3: camp
1: of football.
3: Camp started. No,
1: goes
3: come
1: forever.
3: On. Camp's just starting.
1: Okay, Ashley?
0: We're talking about the reboot of Project Runway and its new judges who, by the way, are not in fashion. Law Roach in particular, whether or not there is room for humility in the American public these days, whether or not it sells anymore.
1: He's an image architect, okay? Fascinating to see this come back. Fascinating to see Kristen Siriano come back, the OG, and now an actually acclaimed designer. Send the dresses my way. They're here at CNN.com. Thank you, Kristen. And thank you to the group chat. Thank you for waking up with us. I'm Audie Cornish, and the headlines are next.
4: The breaking news this morning, officials are calling it the largest natural disaster in the history of Spokane, Washington. Fire is torching more than 700 homes, forcing 65,000 families to evacuate, and no end in sight.
5: He is putting it in writing. Acting Attorney General Todd Blanche late last night put out a memo formally rescinding the so-called anti-weaponization fund, a key demand by the Republican senators withholding their support for his nomination. Is this enough?
6: So a car stolen with a two-year-old inside, the moments officers chased down the car and confronted the suspect. I'm John Berman with Kate Baldwin and Sarah Seiner. This is CNN News Central.
5: All right, let's get to that breaking news overnight. The roadblock holding up Acting Attorney General Todd Blanche from permanently taking over the role may now be no longer. Blanche essentially did what two Republicans have been demanding for weeks, which is put it in writing that President Trump's so-called anti-weaponization fund is formally ended and fully dead. Blanche released a one-page memo stating that he is formally rescinding it. Lawmakers on both sides of the aisle have criticized the $1.8 billion fund, calling it a slush fund that could have been used to pay out January 6th defendants. Tom Tillis just this weekend called it a payout pot for punks. And fellow Republican John Cornyn, he and fellow Republican John Cornyn were the key senators to withhold their support over this issue and holding up the nomination entirely. So now the key Senate committee that must approve Blanche's nomination to get it to move forward, that committee is expected to meet tomorrow. CNN's Elena Trane is live at the White House this morning with much more. The question remains, this saga has had so many twists and turns, it's hard to say a done deal is a done deal until it's actually done. What's your assessment?
7: Yeah, look, I think there have been days, Kate, as you know, of frenzied negotiations over how to try and push through Blanche's nomination. And now the administration believes that they do have a deal to do that and to move forward. And you did see one of these key Republican senators who has been holding out on this, Senator John Cornyn, he even announced as well overnight that they have reached a deal. So we really do have to see whether or not this is enough, not only for the committee, but then, of course, if it gets through the Judiciary Committee, a key question as well will all of the Senate Republicans who need to vote for this, will they move forward with this as well? Will this be enough? Now, as you mentioned, late last night, Blanche, currently the acting attorney general, he issued a formal document stating that the order creating that controversial $1.8 billion weaponization fund is being formally rescinded. This is exactly what Tillis and Cornyn wanted. He wrote specifically that my team and I have met with committee members and senators over the past several weeks and addressed any concerns or outstanding questions. We've enjoyed good faith discussions and as a result issue the following order and update with regard to the May IRS settlement. In these documents that are in that post that you see on your screen right now, they say that the weaponization fund is, quote, rescinded with no force or effect. Now, again, getting into Cornyn and Tillis, I'd remind you that this wasn't something a lot of people in the White House believed would be a huge issue. Blanche had previously said that this order was essentially this $1.8 billion weaponization fund was not going to happen, that they were not going to move forward with it. But these holdout senators, both people, of course, who Trump had previously essentially ousted out of the Senate come after these midterm elections, they had said they wanted this formally in writing. That is what this big document, this big news that Blanche posted last night really gets at, trying to get them over the line with this being a formal order now. Now, I will say the move comes, of course, after we heard from the president over the weekend issuing threats that if Blanche was not pushed through, if his nomination was not confirmed, that he would consider reviving this $1.8 billion weaponization fund. I want you to listen to what he told reporters just yesterday as he was returning on Air Force One.
8: Look, we have a man named Todd Blanche. He's outstanding in every way. Most of you know who he is. You're not going to find a better person. And everybody, and it's because I backed Cornyn's opponent, and his opponent won in a landslide. That's the only reason it's happening. A lot of people like it. If they don't approve Todd, I put it back on the table. A lot of people like it. A lot of big supporters of Trump like it.
7: So those comments, Kate, really throwing some of a wrench in some of the messaging from the Trump administration, showing that the president clearly still believes in this fund, believing that there are people who deserve this money, including some of those who were at the Capitol on January 6, 2021. One other quick thing is that the document released Sunday by Blanche also shows that they are having an addendum to the agreement that there's a tax part of this, you know, IRS thing that the IRS will not go over past taxes. He makes in writing clear that agreement will only be retroactive, another thing Cornyn had really been pushing for, Kate.
5: Yeah, two aspects of this, which also there are still, I have to say, there are two people that still need to be heard from, Donald Trump on this one, as well as Tom Tillis. So let us see. It's great to see you, Elena. Thank you so much, Sarah.
4: All right. Thank you, Kate. More breaking news this morning. Officials are calling it an unprecedented catastrophe. A wildfire disaster is unfolding as we speak in Washington state. Multiple major fires burning more than 7,000 acres, and it is 0% contained. Officials say the fast-moving flames have forced nearly 65,000 families to evacuate, and more than 700 homes have been burned to the ground. Some of the images coming into us are nothing short of apocalyptic. Take a look.
9: This is insane.
4: Those are just some of the images. We are also learning this morning that Fairchild Air Force Base has declared a limited evacuation order for personnel and families there threatened by the wildfires. The Pacific Northwest is facing its worst fire season in more than 30 years. In all, some 15 major fires have burned more than 200

150,000 acres aquash Washington State. CNN's Julia Vargas Jones is live on the scene this morning in Spokane. I noticed you had this incredible video as you're even flying in.

0: addendum to the agreement that there's a tax part of this, you know, IRS thing that the IRS will not go over past taxes. He makes in writing clear that that agreement will only be retroactive, another thing Cornyn had really been pushing for, Kate.
1: Yeah, two aspects of this, which also there are still, I have to say, there are two people that still need to be heard from, Donald Trump on this one, as well as Tom Tillis. So let us see. It's great to see you, Elena. Thank you so much, Sarah.
2: All right. Thank you, Kate. More breaking news this morning. Officials are calling it an unprecedented catastrophe. A wildfire disaster is unfolding as we speak in Washington state. Multiple major fires burning more than 7,000 acres, and it is 0% contained. Officials say the fast-moving flames have forced nearly 65,000 families to evacuate, and more than 700 homes have been burned to the ground. Some of the images coming into us are nothing short of apocalyptic. Take a look. Those are just some of the images. We are also learning this morning that Fairchild Air Force Base has declared a limited evacuation order for personnel and families there threatened by the wildfires. The Pacific Northwest is facing its worst fire season in more than 30 years. In all, some 15 major fires have burned more than 250,000 acres across Washington State. CNN's Julia Vargas Jones is live on the scene this morning in Spokane. I noticed you had this incredible video as you're even flying in where you can see just how much smoke is coming off of this fire. And now we're starting to see the just so much devastation and destruction. What are you seeing, experiencing, and hearing there in Spokane?
3: Yeah. It was a blanket of smoke, Sarah. I mean, that is a striking video. I was flying next to a pilot who was explaining to me how much that was affecting everything in this area. It just hasn't stopped. We've seen devastation. We've seen block after block of houses just completely burned down. But right now, it's still the middle of the night. It's still so quiet here. And the sense of uncertainty over what comes next is what's just holding over in the air here. We're outside of this Red Cross shelter where thousands, those 65,000 families have to find a place to stay. And some of them are spending the night here. And again, dealing with that uncertainty of whether they even will have homes to get back to. Yesterday, we saw an older gentleman walk up to us and say, this was my grandson's house where he lived with his pregnant wife and three children. How many of these same stories are in the families that are staying in places like this behind me right now? We did hear from the Washington National Guard urging these people to please be patient because recovery will take time, and they do have help from a dozen other states for heavy machinery and some aircraft and manpower to help fight these flames that are still at 0% containment. But it will take some time. More than 10,000 people are still without power. That number was at about 30,000, now going down little by little. But the state of the roads here, the state of some of these neighborhoods, it's hard to imagine people coming back home or even wanting to rebuild in these same areas. You know, we have heard from residents saying things like that, and we've heard that in other wildfires that have come into these urban areas before. The mayor of Spokane said something yesterday that really stuck with me, where she was saying, this is the time, if you haven't been affected, come to places like this, like the Red Cross shelters. Make sure that your neighbors are also taken care of, that they have their bare necessities. This is the time, Sarah, where we also see the best in people come out.
2: Yeah, it is also noted that this is 0% contained, still burning absolutely wildly and through so many areas of so many homes. Julia Vargas Jones, I know you'll bring us the very latest as you get it. Thank you so much, John.
4: All right, new video from a mass shooting at an In-N-Out restaurant. How a bystander returned fire. A CNN exclusive, the U.S. military crowdsourcing ideas for the Iran war, asking for, quote, creative ways to put pressure on Iran. And a close call for one officer after a distracted driver slams into a car during a traffic stop.

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0: This is going to be a busy week ahead. The testimony should shift more from the emotional angle to the mental state and the criminal responsibility, because that's really the question. Did she know what she was doing? Did she understand right from wrong? Is she criminally responsible? So they'll probably have, very likely, police investigators, mental health experts. They'll look at her behavior on that day. We know from the husband's testimony that she took pictures and was out there building a snowman with her children that day and then sent pictures to her husband. So what is it about her behavior that day that they might be able to dig into? They'll also, of course, note that nobody is disputing the fact that she did kill the children. But again, it will speak to the criminal responsibility. And did she know the right from wrong? And the defense will likely argue that she was in a state of mental decline. But the prosecution, of course, is going to argue that this was all premeditated.
1: Look, this has been so wrenching. I've heard from so many people how difficult this is to watch or read
0: Absolutely.
1: About. It's the Boston Globe every day.
0: Yeah.
1: Oof. All right, Randy Kaye, thank you very much. Sarah?
2: All right, ahead, we're learning new details this morning about the man accused of opening fire outside an In-N-Out restaurant, killing three people and injuring seven others, much of it caught on video. And the Justice Department now says the reflecting pool repair job was hasty and botched, and they were forced to drop vandalism charges against an Olympian, leading to the question, why was he charged in the first

0: All right, this morning, new testimony in the trial of a mother accused of murdering her three children while her husband was running errands. Jurors visited defendant Lindsay Clancy's home where these killings took place. They also saw the yard where Clancy was found after jumping from a second-story window. CNN's Randy Kaye, who's been covering this case, is here with us now. So the jury went to the home.
1: Yeah, this is not very uncommon. I mean, I remember, you know, you probably remember as well that I covered the Alec Murdaugh trial for months in South Carolina, and the jury went to the dog kennels where his wife and son were killed. So this time they took what they call a field trip to the Duxbury, Massachusetts house in this case for the jury. They spent about 40 minutes there. They were instructed not to open any drawers, not to touch anything. The lawyers were with them, and they were able to point out things that they thought the jury should see. They did also, John, go down into the basement. That is where the three children were found. The five-year-old, the three-year-old, and the eight-month-old, they were strangled in the basement with exercise bands. And they then retraced the steps of the husband, Patrick Clancy, because we know that she had sent him out to run these errands. So he went to CVS to pick up pediatric medication. And then he also went to a restaurant to get some takeout. So it was only about a 15-minute window that he was gone. So the prosecution says that this whole errand was a ruse to get him out of the house. But of course, he says he testified earlier last week. He said that he had left the house many times before. He had gone on trips with the guys. He had gone on work trips. And she never did anything like this.
0: So what's next this week?

0: and this is CNN.
1: New this morning, we're hearing from a hero bystander who helped slow down the gunman in a deadly shooting at an In-N-Out restaurant in Idaho. As police and the FBI are investigating what sparked this rampage, the chilling attack over the weekend left at least three people dead and seven others wounded. The gunman fired his high-powered weapon at people. You see him there and at cars, turning the quiet afternoon of shopping and dining into a fight for survival. Investigators believe the 24-year-old gunman acted alone. They say he died of a self-inflicted gunshot wound, and police say it could have been so much worse if not for the, quote, heroic actions of two bystanders who returned fire. One of them, an off-duty police officer, the other, the man you see here, firing back at the shooter. He has identified himself as 35-year-old healthcare worker, telling the Idaho Statesman his response to the attack was, quote, automatic. He said to the shooter, quote, he did not like it when bullets started firing both ways. Police say the other hero bystander is an off-duty state trooper. And we're hearing more from other witnesses now. One woman says she raced from the restaurant and came face to face with the shooter, that he pointed a gun at her. She ducked behind a car trying to get to safety. She then says she saw a pistol resting on a gun case she believed belonged to him. Listen.
2: And I didn't have anything to defend myself, so I grabbed the gun and I pulled it back. It was jammed, so I just felt helpless.
1: My goodness. Joining me now is CNN senior law enforcement analyst and former deputy director of the FBI, Andrew McCabe. Thank you so much for being here. Look, the shooter is dead at this point. What are investigators focusing on right now?
3: Yeah, so Sarah, this is a familiar time for investigators and for people who watch these sorts of incidents, because we've

0: seen this time and time again. What investigators are doing, with, of course, the help of the FBI and other agencies, is trying to piece together what exactly brought this gunman to this moment yesterday, of such tragedy and destruction. So they are identifying all the places of interest: his home, his vehicle, if he has a place of work, any place that he might stay or store items. They're getting search warrants for all of those places to uncover what might be there, any writings or indications of what was going through his head in the days and weeks leading up to this moment. They, of course, want every electronic device that they can associate with the shooter. So computers, tablets, cell phones, anything that might be used to access the internet. They will obtain and execute additional search warrants on each one of those devices. They want to see what his social media presence may have been, and if he made statements there, or would like to, I'm sure, identify the other people that he was in contact with over his social media accounts, if he had any. And then they want to interview all those people in his life, family members, coworkers, social media contacts, anyone that they can put with him, again, in an effort to kind of reconstruct what was he thinking, what was his motivation, what may he have been trying to prove with this attack.
1: When you, with your law enforcement officer's background, look at this video of someone who was a civilian who happened to be armed, and he starts firing back, and then you hear the story from that young lady. You see that picture there. That's a civilian trying to neutralize a suspect. And then you hear the young lady there who says that she saw this gun sitting on top of a gun case, and she picked it up, and it was jammed. Give me some sense of what you hear and you see and the dangers of all this as you're looking at it from a civilian standpoint.
0: Yeah, so I mean, first of all, it takes incredible courage to stand up and get involved in that way in one of these incidents. So, you know, massive amount of respect for the healthcare worker who we see in the video there. Obviously for the off-duty police officer who is really off-duty but still trying to perform his obligations as a peace officer, but there it comes with massive risk. So law enforcement responding to an incident like this, what they are looking for as they arrive is anyone who is holding a gun, anyone who might be armed. So just having a gun drawn makes you a target by responding officers who don't know who the good guy is or who the bad guy might be. You also bring on enormous risk firing into a crowd like this, that you might actually, mistakenly, unintentionally hit someone else with a round. And of course, you become a target of the gunman. So it's a very dangerous mixture of risk that you're creating. But again, if you can help in that moment, and hopefully that's what happened here, that's what the police have said happened, then good on you.
1: Yeah. Andrew McCabe, it's a pleasure. Thank you so much for walking us through that. Kate?
2: We are one day away from one of the most closely watched elections of the entire midterm season. It's a primary election. Who is going to win out in the hotly contested Democratic Senate primary in Michigan? And what will it mean for the future of the Democratic Party everywhere else? The primary could give a lot of indications on what's coming next. Also ahead, what has four paws and loves to surf? These doggies, the best of the World Dog Surfing Championship, which is apparently a thing.
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1: A major test for Democrats now as they're about to start counting votes in the marquee Senate primary in Michigan. Tomorrow, voters will have their say in the battle between Democratic Congresswoman Haley Stevens and Abdul El-Sayed, moderate versus progressive, in a very big way. This race has become the example right now of the broader fight within the Democratic Party and its future direction. It's good to see us, Jeff Zeleny. He's in Detroit, has been there. Jeff, where do things stand and what do things look like one day out?
2: Hey, Kate, good morning. I mean, it is the big battle of the summer, and not just for here in Michigan, which is enough on its own. I mean, Democrats must hold this Senate seat and flip for Republican seats if they were to win the Senate majority. But this race here in Michigan is about so much more than that. It's also about the direction of the Democratic Party. There's just no question about it. And spending time on the ground here this weekend talking to voters, that is clear. Haley Stevens, of course, a member of Congress here. She won in 2018, back in the first midterm of the first Trump presidency. She has the party establishment behind her, but Abdul El-Sayed is a progressive insurgent, and he has some energy of the party and this progressive movement behind him. Well, we caught up with both candidates over the weekend to sample their messages.
3: The GOP should be worried about running against me. Because, friends, I am a tough-as-nails Democrat. Through anyone and anything to protect and defend our state.
4: How much of this is about convincing people that you can win in November?
5: The question of can I win in November is a question that voters alone can't answer. Convincing folks like you and everybody who watches from everywhere else, I'm so sorry, it just doesn't matter. What matters is whether or not the 10 million people in the state believe that it's time for us to break the politics that tells us that we are told who we vote for by folks in D.C., by big corporations, by special interests.
2: But electability is a central issue hanging over this race in the final hours. Haley Stevens says it again and again that she is the most electable candidate against Mike Rogers, the Republican former congressman here, who's running again for the Senate. But Abdul El-Sayed said electability is only known after election day. So he is really discounting these big concerns about electability. But Kate, there is no doubt the issues driving this race are the same as many of the other issues in other primaries we've seen this year. But the difference is many of those Democratic wins, the progressive wins, have come in deep blue areas like New York City, outside of Denver. Well, this is a statewide race here in battleground Michigan. As you well know, this is a presidential battleground state. So what happens on Tuesday here is really going to set into motion

0: what the Democratic Party direction is going to be. It's going to offer some hints for 2028, that presidential race as well. But for now, at least, both of these candidates over the weekend, it was clear they were trying to make this race all about Michigan, not about the Democratic Party overall. But the money being spent here is clear. There are huge lessons here for the party, as well as an outcome for Michigan. Kate?
1: Absolutely. So glad you're there, Jeff. Thank you so much. John?
2: Yeah, all about Michigan. It's too late for that, I think, based on the attention it's been getting. With us now, Margaret Olive, senior contributor for Axios. And Margaret, you get the sense that this is the big one in terms of the Democratic infighting over the course of the primary season and the summer. My question to you is, what happens Wednesday? If El-Sayed wins and the progressives, you know, prevail in this fight, where every Democratic leader, electoral leader for the most part, has backed his opponent, what happens on Wednesday if he wins?
3: John, that's such an interesting question, because Chuck Schumer, the Democratic leader in the Senate, in many ways is sort of the tip of the spear about what's at stake here. Sort of the Chuck Schumer versus AOC contest. Who is the future leader of the Democratic Party? What does it say about Democratic policy positions? You know, Mom Donnie's win was a major turning point potentially for Democrats, but that was New York, New York City. Michigan is a very different race. So I think, you know, Democrats thought if they nudged the third Democrat out of the primary, it would allow Stevens to sort of lock this in. It's just not clear that that's true at this point. And the real test is going to come in many ways, not just with the result, but with the dynamics of that result. Did this race juice progressive turnout of younger Americans? How did centrist voters, sort of what you think of as establishment voters in the Democratic contest, end up voting? And what does that say for the incumbent leadership from top to bottom at the DNC, in the Senate, and the future of the 2028 field? So there really is a lot at stake here. And Wednesday morning is when that analysis will begin.
2: Yeah, watch and see if they try to come together, if they rush to support El-Sayed. Look what happens to Democratic money after that and where the energy is after that. The rest of the week could be fascinating to watch. I want to ask about Todd Blanch, who wrote this letter last night. Interesting to see it released on a Sunday night, trying to get ahead, perhaps, of the week's news. I will say the Wall Street Journal suggests that this letter he wrote, that the weaponization fund is going away, may not be legally binding. They write, it isn't clear whether the Justice Department's new commitments are legally binding. The text of the original deal creating the fund said that it could be changed only with agreement of all parties who signed it, including the IRS, the Justice Department, and Trump in his personal capacity. And the reason I added that emphasis on that last little bit is because listen to what the president has been saying about how he feels on this fund. Listen.
4: A lot of people like it. If they don't approve Todd, I put it back on the table. A lot of people like it. A lot of big supporters of Trump like it.
2: That sound like a guy who wants to give up this deal that he made?
3: 100%. I'm smiling because I'm thinking what you're thinking, which is, what does that commitment from Todd Blanch actually mean? It does seem to clear the path for him towards his nomination, certainly at least with Senator Cornyn. We'll hear from Senator Tillis soon. But what is to stop the president and some combination of people that doesn't include Todd Blanch from pursuing exactly what the president has wanted all along? And the fact that President Trump's threat to his own party's senators was that if he didn't get what he wanted with Blanch, he was going to make sure that anti-weaponization fund continued and furthered, to some extent tells you exactly where the president's mind is at. There's two elements. One is, can those January 6th defendants basically be rewarded for their behavior in the future? And the second is, can the president and his family get future-looking protections preventing the IRS from going after them? And just because Todd Blanch says that those provisions are off the table, does that mean that they cannot be reinstituted in some other way? I just don't think that we know the answer to that question, but it may not matter for the AG confirmation, but we'll have 2 years to find out what the president's real intentions are.
2: I wonder if you gave Todd Blanche truth serum if he wants President Trump near a microphone today or tomorrow before the actual confirmation vote in committee. It may not help his cause. Margaret Tulliff, thank you very much. Sarah?
5: Thank you, John. This morning, 0% containment. Three major wildfires raging near Spokane in Washington state. Officials say they burned more than 7,000 acres, destroyed more than 700 homes, and forced nearly 65,000 families to evacuate. The Pacific Northwest facing its worst fire season in more than 30 years at this time. Days of extreme heat and drought are fueling the flames. CNN meteorologist Derek Van Dam joining us now. Weather-wise, obviously, it always has a huge impact on how firefighters try and contain something like this. What are we looking at here?
6: Well, Sarah, anything's better than what they experienced on Saturday. Look at this wildfire activity being fueled by the strong winds that were gusting this weekend, over 40 miles per hour across much of the Pacific Northwest, not just into the state of Washington and Oregon. Remember, the wildfires, they need three crucial ingredients, that being heat, fuel, and oxygen. And all three of those parameters were in place this weekend for a volatile weekend of very erratic fire behavior. It's the oxygen that's being pumped in by the strong winds. They have relaxed throughout the course of the overnight period. This is that narrow window of opportunity that firefighters on the ground need to get so they can have containment on the front lines of the fire. Now, we still have our ongoing drought across this part of the country. And when we get relative humidity values that drop between 5 to 10%, that's what they were this weekend, that is extremely, extremely dry. You can see some minor improvement, but still, we have the heat that is going to build through the coming days. And that is why I keep stressing right now is this window of time when firefighters can get a good handle on these wildfires, because it is going to get drastic again by the end of this week. We're looking out for the potential of the increased temperatures, increased winds, and also the dryness that will continue. We have wildfire smoke that is degrading the quality of the air across the Pacific Northwest. This will sink to the south and west, impacting places like Portland into Bend, Oregon here in the days to come. Sarah?
5: It's just a huge amount of smoke that we're seeing, but also these fires. Really, really shocking how bad it is right there in Spokane. Thank you so much. The weather helping just a tiny bit, but we'll see what happens next. Okay.
1: Yeah, let's get a new look from the ground on this. Joining us right now is Deputy Fire Chief in Spokane County, Chris Maynard. Chief, thanks for coming on. What's your latest assessment of the situation? What can you tell us? How do you describe it?
7: Well, it's devastating. It's something we've never seen before. It's a fire that just moved quickly. As our crews went in, it's something that hadn't been seen before because of our dry conditions that we've had, but these winds that came through here quick. Firefighters were rushing through there, mainly just trying to save lives while also trying to save homes.
1: Yeah. We've heard of so many homes already destroyed. Are there any reports of injuries or people unaccounted for right now?
7: Nothing that we have heard of yet. And the sheriff's office is helping us with that. But because of the magnitude of this fire, we do expect something. But nothing that we've heard yet.
1: Well, we'll hold on to that hope, right? I also saw that the Fairchild Air Force Base near Spokane has issued a limited evacuation order for personnel on the base. Can you give us a read of what that means? I mean, is the Air Force Base under threat right now by these fires?
7: I hate to say our whole community seems to be under threat right now, because the fire started kind of more towards the base. And then

0: How do you describe it?
1: It's devastating. It's something we've never seen before. It's a fire that just moved quickly. As our crews went in, it's something that hadn't been seen before because of our dry conditions that we've had, but these winds that came through here quick. Firefighters were rushing through there, mainly just trying to save lives while also trying to save homes.
0: Yeah, we've heard of so many homes already destroyed. Are there any reports of injuries or people unaccounted for right now?
1: Nothing that we have heard of yet, and the sheriff's office is helping us with that. But because of the magnitude of this fire, we do expect something, but nothing that we've heard yet.
0: Well, we'll hold on to that hope, right? I also saw that the Fairchild Air Force Base near Spokane has issued a limited evacuation order for personnel on the base. Can you give us a read of what that means? I mean, is the Air Force Base under threat right now by these fires?
1: I hate to say our whole community seems to be under threat right now, because the fire started kind of more towards the base, and then now has just grown to the size to where it's jumping rivers, it's jumping the streets, it's going in the direction to where magnitudes of homes are.
0: That's just horrible. I mean, it's just in your from it's hard to kind of give a broad assessment because you're fighting this, you know, from neighborhood to neighborhood with your crews and everyone else is like that is coming in from out of state. But right now, would you say there is just zero handle on containment? It is just still running wild. You do expect it to be getting worse before you can gain some more ground on it?
1: No, not necessarily. As the winds have died down, a big portion of the fire we've been able to help control. We got some lines around it. But that doesn't mean it can't change within the next day. This fire is going to be going on for weeks, but we're attacking it. We're being aggressive against it because we want to make sure that no lives are lost and that no more homes are going to be lost.
0: Yeah, and you are living and working it and trying to rescue and save people all at the same time, you and your teams. Really, thank you so much and for what you're doing and getting up so early. Probably didn't even sleep, but getting up to speak with us this morning. We sincerely appreciate it. Deputy Fire Chief Chris Maynard will stay in close touch. Thank you so much. Sarah.
2: All right. Thank you so much, Kay. Now to the U.S. battle with Iran. This morning, President Trump says the U.S. and Iran will resume negotiations today after he called off what he said was going to be a massive attack on Iran over the weekend. The president saying he did it after allies across the Gulf region called and urged him to call off strikes because they believe a deal is within reach.
3: We're all set to go, but when the allies ask to call it off, you gotta sort of say, well, let's see. And the reason they asked is I think there's a deal. There's a deal on Hormuz, and then there will be a deal on the nuclear, or you might call it the denuclearization of Iran. I call it the denuclearization of Iran.
2: Tehran, for their part, is pushing back against the notion of any deal in the Strait of Hormuz right now. With me now to discuss all this is CNN political and global affairs commentator Sabrina Singh and White House and national security correspondent for The New York Times, David Sanger. Thank you both for being here. David, let me ask you about this. You know, after calling off what he said was going to be the biggest attack since World War II, President Trump says a deal with Iran imminent. Having to do with the Strait of Hormuz particularly, and then saying ultimately it's going to be about the denuclearization of Iran as well. We've heard him talk about deals being imminent before. They had the MOU, that fell apart. Is there anything that leads you to believe that this could be true and will hold?
4: I'm certain, Sarah, that they believe that there is something that they can grab onto here. Whether or not it can hold is a completely different question. So What they're trying to do.

0: do is basically solve the Hormuz problem first, which would then just get you back to where we were more than a month ago, right? When this 14-point memorandum of understanding was put together with deadlines about how they would go address the nuclear issues and other issues. Those deadlines are all gone now because they would have expired really by mid-August here. So the initial deal they're trying to put together is whether they can work something out in which Iran and Oman, which is just across the strait, work out a way for ships to come in, largely up on the Iranian side, and exit on the Omani side. And maybe they'll work that out. But the problem is that's not the kind of free, open pathway that the United States said it was looking for after the Iranians shut it down, which was only after the attacks began.
1: All right. Look, in the midst of all this, Sabrina, you have particular expertise in this area. We've got some exclusive reporting from our Zach Cohen that U.S. Central Command's intelligence branch wrote a message to a broad group of military analysts asking for what it called creative and unconventional ideas to punish Iran. Is this unusual for, the U.S. Central Command to sort of send out an email to military analysts saying, hey, give us your ideas on how to deal with this war?
2: Candidly, it's a bit odd. I spoke to a few people that work in the intelligence community when I saw this story, and it's a bit strange. I mean, that's usually something that you would keep a bit close hold with senior officers. But I think this gets to the larger point of what David was saying is that they are looking, and the U.S. military is looking for other options right now. The Strait of Hormuz is closed. I think it has been a successful U.S. military campaign against Iran in terms of degrading their capabilities. But unfortunately, Iran still maintains and retains, a large swath of ballistic missiles and drones that can threaten the strait. And so I think U.S. Central Command is trying to look for other ways, maybe looking for leadership targets, trying to establish patterns of life, trying to get creative. But I think, candidly, yes, this is a bit unusual to solicit sort of a wide brainstorming session across a large group of people to get ideas of how to change the outcomes of this war.
1: David, does this give you a sense, just hearing this, that U.S. Central Command has sent this email out? I mean, technically, you'd think that the military analysts would be constantly talking and trying to get information and ideas back and forth. What does this tell you?
0: Well, the good news about it is that this is one of the first time that we have seen Secretary of Defense Hegseth's Pentagon actually reach out for some ideas that weren't generated just inside the military. So, they've been pretty reluctant for outside thoughts. They've been cutting back on their interchanges with academia and think tanks. So that's a plus. The downside is, I think it gives you a sense of the degree to which the president feels trapped right now. The fact that he could not go ahead with these strikes on Iran, particularly on Iran's energy sector, came because the Arab states come back and said the Iranians will respond by taking out energy facilities throughout the Gulf. And then where will we be? So to some degree, the president has really been deterred here. And, I know he's trying to wrap it up in we've got a deal coming, and maybe he does, and we all hope he does. But if so, it's now a two-step process, right? Get Hormuz open first, and only then begin to address the causes of the war, which are the nuclear missile program.
1: David Sanger, Sabrina Singh, it's good to have you to talk through this. Thank you. Appreciate you guys this morning. John?
3: Or a car stolen with a two-year-old inside, the moment police chase down that car and confront the suspect. And then a sinkhole opens up and swallows a truck with the driver inside. Sort of like Sarlacc from Star Wars.

0: This is CNN.
1: The Dodgers clearly desperate. They're having so much trouble with the insurgent Boston Red Sox. They had to go trade for one of the best pitchers in baseball. Let's get right to CNN's Coy Wire. The morning after the sweep, Coy.
2: Yeah, break out the brooms. Congratulations, John, and Red Sox fans everywhere. Now, the Dodgers may have landed baseball's biggest trade prize, two-time Cy Young winner Tarek Skubal, but this weekend belonged to Boston. The Red Sox trailed 3-2 in the third when Seydon Rafaela went deep for a third straight game. He's been smoking pitches like briskets. His seventh homer since the All-Star break has tied for second most in the majors. Well, that one tied it up. And on the very next pitch, Willier Abreu says, give me some of that. Back-to-back blast that left Dodgers pitchers seeing fireworks in broad daylight. Boston homered four times in all, rolling to an 8-4 win and completing a statement sweep of the two-time defending World Series champs. Golf's final women's major of the year saved its best plot twist for the very last page. Germany's Esther Heinsleit stood one shot behind Japan's

0: Shiho Kawaki on the final hole until she uncorked this birdie putt from more than 40 feet away. Her husband, who's also her caddy, could barely believe it. Neither could Kawaki, because that putt dropped, forcing a playoff. But Kawaki never lost composure, chasing her first major title, just like Hindsight. She answered on the second playoff hole, sealing a breakthrough win and capturing her maiden major championship in unforgettable fashion. Despite Gianni Infantino and FIFA scrapping their plans to sell stakes in FIFA competitions, including the World Cup, to private investors, the backlash from the global soccer community is not going away. Just days after UEFA voted unanimously to boycott FIFA competitions over the initial proposal, European football's governing body has now threatened FIFA with legal action and said any potential evidence should not be destroyed. The letter named 18 FIFA executives who it said should retain data, documents, and electronic messages as potential evidence. John, UEFA says it's lost confidence in Gianni Infantino, and some member associations seem to be withdrawing their support as well. This is big news for Infantino ahead of next March's re-election bid. So we'll see how things pan out over the coming days.
1: Yeah, a lot of people in the soccer world just saying this just didn't smell right, and they're not sure they're going to let it pass so easily. Coy Wire, thank you very much for that.
0: Got it.
1: Kate?
2: Some other big headlines that we are watching right now. In Atlanta, a nightmare scenario for one mother that police eventually brought to an end safely. Her car stolen with her two-year-old daughter still inside. Here's her call to 911 for help.
3: Someone just stole my car, and it has my two-year-old daughter in it.
4: You said your daughter's inside the vehicle?
3: Yes, my two-year-old daughter was in the back seat. I was dropping off the Instacart order, and I came back outside, and so my car is gone.
2: After that, police were able to track down the car within 15 minutes, we're told, and eventually arrested the suspect.
5: Hands on the window now! What you gonna do is you gonna get out and you gonna face away from me, you understand me? Get out the car. Slow.
6: Point it down, Clark.
7: Put James Marshall back.
8: It's okay, baby. It's okay. It's okay, baby. You got him?
2: You hear that, officer? You can hear the baby crying there, too. Baby was unharmed, thankfully, physically unharmed, and reunited with her mother. The suspect has now been charged with kidnapping. And a scary scene in Beaumont, Texas. A giant 20-foot sinkhole opened up and swallowed up a pickup truck with the driver inside. Luckily, he was able to get out and is okay. Police rushed to the scene and found the truck there with several feet of water and more pouring in. They say a broken water main is what is behind this whole mess that they now will be needing to pick up. A new hour of CNN News Central starts now.
1: Zero percent contained, hundreds of homes destroyed, historic wildfires wreak havoc in the Northwest, forcing tens of thousands of evacuations. And there are concerns on the forecast that it could get worse. The overnight concession, Acting Attorney General Todd Blanche puts it in writing that the so-called weaponization fund is dead. The question this morning, does the president really think it's dead? And Ariana Grande drops out of a highly anticipated performance, saying she is taking a step back from visibility. The question this morning, what's behind the move? I'm John Berman with Kate Baldwin and Sarah Seiner. This is CNN News Central.
2: All right, let's get to the breaking news this hour and this morning. Nearly 65,000 families evacuated. 0% containment of these wildfires. Multiple dangerous fires are spreading across the Spokane area in Washington state. So far, officials say that more than 700 homes have been destroyed. And some of the images of the destruction that we're seeing, they're just tragedy. Watch this. That is what families are seeing from the water as they were trying to escape. Just moments ago, I spoke with one of the area's fire officials. This is what he said about what they're up against.
9: It's something that hadn't been seen before because of our dry conditions that we've had.

0: but these winds that came through here quick, firefighters were rushing through there, mainly just trying to save lives while also trying to save homes.
1: Also this morning, Fairchild Air Force Base outside of Spokane has declared a limited evacuation order now for personnel and families. This Air Force Base, just like all the homes around it, now threatened by these wildfires as well. The Pacific Northwest is facing its worst fire season in more than 30 years in all. And with this one, some 15 major fires have burned more than 250,000 acres across Washington state. Let's get to CNN's Julia Vargas Jones. She's on the scene in Spokane this morning. What are you hearing there today?
2: Okay, it's not a regular Monday in Spokane. People are waking up to see just the extent of this tragedy. As you mentioned, 65,000 residences evacuated to places like this, to shelters, where they're faced with that uncertainty of whether or not they will even have a home to return to. And some of them who have been able to go and see their properties completely destroyed, engulfed by the fire and just spit out as just almost charcoal, they had really interesting insight into whether or not they could even return and build a life in these areas. Again, take a listen.
3: I don't think I'm going to rebuild here because I don't ever want to have to relive a fire coming up this hill again. And I've been in Spokane my entire 64 years because my little brother died in an accident when he was six. And that's why I stayed close to my family. I think it's time for me to leave Spokane.
2: It's so heartbreaking, Kate, to hear that kind of thinking coming from these residents. We saw so many people grappling with that very decision as we drove past these neighborhoods with row after row of home destroyed. Now, officials here from the National Guard is urging people to please be patient. It will take some time to return to their homes. There's a lot of work to be done here. As you mentioned, the fire is still at 0% containment. So there is that part of the work being done, but also clearing the roads, clearing debris for people to come back. That can take some time. Still 10,000 people without any kind of electricity around this area. It will be a difficult path to recovery. Kate.
1: Yeah, the deputy fire chief that we were talking to saying weeks these fires are going to burn. They just got to start getting their hands around it. It's good to see you, Julia. Thank you so much for your reporting. Sarah.
4: All right, thank you, Kate. Joining me now is Alexandra Dugan, a reporter with the Spokesman Review. Thank you so much for being here. Look, you're a reporter, but you live there. You work there. What are you experiencing right now? What are you hearing? What are you seeing?
5: Yeah, I live on the South Hill, so I live south of where the fire is, but I can still see the clouds of smoke from my home. I was out there yesterday. I've been out there all day, the day before that. I was there when, you know, the fire was small because I had heard it on the scanner and I knew that we were going into a difficult fire behavior day. And I was out on the road and I saw firefighters standing on top of homes, trying to protect homes. And the fire grew so much that, that they had to leave. And when I saw the firefighters leave, I said, I need to leave. And I watched the flames come near me and I got out of there, and watched it spread and watched people leave their homes. And I think by and large, it's just a heartbreaking situation for everybody. And I know people who have lost their homes. I know friends of friends who have lost their homes. We thought one of my colleagues had lost his home. But I was able to confirm that it was safe. So there's a lot of stuff going on.
4: Yeah, I mean, truly, and you describe all you're seeing. I want to ask you about some of your reporting, because you did some reporting kind of giving a warning, where fire officials were giving a warning that some of the issues that the Trump administration has taken with states that they think are, you know, too far left, has actually put the state in danger when it comes to the fire risk. What did you learn in your reporting?
5: Well, mostly that parts of the county were not able to access grant funding to assist in fire mitigation because of certain USDA cuts. And those grants would have helped firefighters more towards Spokane Valley, which is to the east, assist in, you know, trimming trees and pruning trees and helping to make sure that more people would be resilient should they face a wildfire. And the last time that I had reported on this, that did not happen because they were not able to access that grant funding because it was cut.
4: Alexandra Dugan, thank you for talking to us. I know that it's so incredibly stressful when you live and work in a place where you're, you know, constantly worried about your friends, your family, your coworkers, as you watch this fire just eat up so much of Spokane. 700 homes burned to the ground and 0% containment. Be safe out there. Thank you so much for joining us this morning. John?
6: Right, the race for control of Congress rocked by domestic abuse allegations. Why? One Republican lawmaker says he will not drop out in a 20-minute video. And new this morning is CNN exclusive, the U.S. military crowdsourcing ideas on how to put pressure on Iran. And that sound Peter Parker is hearing is not just his spider sense tingling. It's from the huge opening weekend for the new Spider-Man movie.

0: trees and pruning trees and helping to make sure that more people would be resilient should they face a wildfire. And the last time that I had reported on this, that did not happen because they were not able to access that grant funding because it was cut.
1: Alexandra Dugan, thank you for talking to us. I know that it's so incredibly stressful when you live and work in a place where you're, you know, constantly worried about your friends, your family, your coworkers, as you watch this fire just eat up so much of Spokane. 700 homes burned to the ground and 0% containment. Be safe out there. Thank you so much for joining us this morning. John?
2: Right, the race for control of Congress rocked by domestic abuse allegations. Why? One Republican lawmaker says he will not drop out in a 20-minute video. And new this morning is seen an exclusive, the U.S. military crowdsourcing ideas on how to put pressure on Iran. And that sound Peter Parker is hearing is not just his spider sense tingling. It's from the huge opening weekend for the new Spider-Man movie.

0: All right, this morning, a CNN exclusive. The U.S. military reportedly crowdsourcing ideas for the Iran war, asking for, quote, creative and unconventional ways to put pressure on Iran. Let's get right to CNN's Zach Cohen, who has this reporting. So asking for help from whom exactly, and what kind of help here, Zach?
1: Yeah, John, sources telling me and our colleague Katie Bill Lillis that the U.S. military is casting an unusually wide net as it's seeking new ideas for how to ramp up the pressure on Iran. And that includes this effectively a crowdsourcing email that was sent by a senior officer at U.S. Central Command to a broad range of military analysts. And it asked, quote, for creative and unconventional ways to pressure and punish Iran, which is notable in a couple of different ways. One, I'm told by multiple sources that a request for new ideas like this isn't necessarily a bad idea. Seeking input from a variety of subject matter experts, seeking input from a wide array of analysts who study this stuff pretty regularly is not necessarily a bad call by senior military officers. But at the same time, those same sources say that it does underscore this feeling that the President Donald Trump feels stuck by the limited military options he currently has. And we saw this play out as this crowdsourcing email was sent just days before Donald Trump was threatening new strikes on Iran, only to call them off over the weekend. He's now pushing this idea that talks with Iran are going to restart, but that's being disputed by Iran. And so the U.S. military is continuing to take a real look at its tactics, its strategy so far, and how it can help ramp up the pressure and potentially drive the Iranians back to the negotiating table. We've reported on multiple occasions that U.S. intelligence agencies have said that the kind of military strikes we've seen from the U.S. so far are unlikely to change Iran's behavior. And at the same time, we're seeing that play out in front of our eyes. The Iranians have shown little willingness to capitulate to President Donald Trump's demands. And so the U.S. military is taking it upon itself to seek input from a wide range of individuals within the U.S. military itself.
0: Yeah, it's always good to ask for new ideas, although it does betray the fact that they think they need some new ideas because it's not working out well. Zach Cohen, thank you very much for sharing that reporting. Sarah?
2: All right, just ahead, an off-duty duty trooper and a civilian are being hailed as heroes this morning after they returned gunfire to stop the shooter at an In-N-Out. The video is insane. New details coming into CNN on this incident. And overnight, Trump's attorney general picked Todd Blanche, put out a memo formally rescinding the controversial anti-weaponization fund. But will it be enough to save his nomination?

0: So this morning we're getting some new details and some new video in from the deadly mass shooting at the In-N-Out Burger in Idaho. Police and the FBI, they're still investigating and trying to figure out what drove this man to carry out such a horrible rampage. There is also new 911 audio coming out this morning of people calling in for help as shots rang out.
1: Twin Falls County units, if you're in the area of In-N-Out, have report of a possible active shooter. Copy that. We're getting inundated with calls, reports of multiple people down.
0: The attack left at least three people dead, seven others wounded. Investigators say that the 24-year-old gunman died at the scene from a self-inflicted gunshot wound. Police also say that the tragedy could have been much worse had it not been for what they are calling the heroic actions of two bystanders who jumped in and returned fire at the gunman, including this man who you see right here. He's firing back at the shooter here. He's identified himself as a 35-year-old healthcare worker. He told the Idaho Statesman that his response to the attack was just automatic. Police say the other bystander who jumped in was an off-duty state trooper. Now, one woman who says that she came face to face with the suspect and then she saw what she believed was one of his guns. Listen to how she describes it.
2: And I didn't have anything to defend myself, so I grabbed the gun and I pulled it back. It was jammed, so I just felt helpless.
0: Joining me right now is CNN senior national security analyst Juliette Kayyem for more on this. Juliette, a lot of information, a lot of video, and a lot of detail coming out. But what's your big questions from everything that's known so far?
3: It's definitely motive.

0: this stage. One of the In-N-Out Burger employees was killed. And so investigators are going to determine whether this site was picked because of a person that the gunman was after, or if this was just a general attack, someone wanting to use guns and kill a lot of people. This we don't know yet. There's been, I mean, it's been more than 24 hours, and there's almost no information about him, no social media footprint, no alliance or allegiances with politics. I was telling your producers, I've never seen sort of a gap in explanation. The family apparently is being quite cooperative, and maybe we will determine whether there wasn't a particular person that this shooter was going after.
1: Yeah, and the fact that the sheriff and police chief both talking about the heroic actions of these two bystanders, these two people who were there that day and returned fire, and they say slowed the gunman. Why is that so important?
0: It really is important. Look, we all grew up with run, hide, fight, and it's still the predominant way to deal with active shooters. But what we're starting to see is more evidence, and I've done a lot of writing on this, is that distraction actually becomes a way in which you give potential victims time to run. In this case, just looking at the videos, you had someone who clearly knew how to use guns, and then an off-duty policeman basically not getting the assailant, but just basically distracting him from what he wanted to do. We saw this in the Lunar New Year active shooter case. We saw it in one of the bar mass shooting cases in a bar. It is difficult to say, go rush someone who has a gun. No one in my field is saying that, but it is part of what is happening in training in terms of employers like In-N-Out and other major employers in terms of office shootings, beginning to understand that there is a potentially way to try to slow this harm. He would have clearly killed more people but for this distraction. Mm.
1: Juliet, it is good to see you. Thank you so much for coming in. Sarah.
2: All right, just ahead, devastating fires tear through Washington state, forcing thousands upon thousands of residents to flee. The latest on the race trying to contain the blaze, which is 0% contained at the moment. Also, President Trump doubling down on his claims that vandals damaged the reflecting pool, despite his own Justice Department saying the complete opposite and dropping charges, while the DOJ says they are dropping their vandalism case.

0: 2. Call today.
1: Hello and welcome to the show. I'm Coy Wire. This is World Sport. And today, the aftershocks from the World Cup just keep getting bigger. Despite FIFA and its president Gianni Infantino scrapping their plans to sell stakes in FIFA competitions to private investors, the backlash from the global football community is not going away. Just days after UEFA voted unanimously to boycott FIFA competitions over the initial proposal, European football's governing body has now threatened FIFA with legal action and said any potential evidence should not be destroyed. Lawyers have informed FIFA that UEFA is, quote, actively considering legal action, arbitration, and or regulatory complaints arising out of and in connection with the FIFA Forward Enterprise Plan proposed by FIFA and all related matters. The letter named 18 FIFA executives who it said should retain data, documents, and electronic messages as potential evidence. CNN also understands that the English Football Association is set to write to FIFA President Infantino to withdraw its support for his re-election. Joining us now is David Bernstein, former Manchester City and English Football Association chairman and author of We Were Really There, The Rebirth of Manchester City. Great to have you with us. David, did you ever imagine we'd see world football at this point just weeks after the World Cup? What has surprised you most?
2: It's really extraordinary. What surprised me most is, well, the first of all, how bad the deal was and how obviously bad it was. You know, it was a sweetheart deal. It was done in secret. It was done, I believe, at an undervaluation and on a tight timetable to try and squeeze the deal through. So it was, you know, it's difficult to conceive of such a stupid move. But there you are. It's happened. And put Infantino, who was in a very strong position, in an impossible one.
1: Yes, the secrecy and the tight timeline, for sure, getting

0: 2. Call today.
1: Hello and welcome to the show. I'm Coy Wire. This is World Sport. And today, the

0: it said should retain data, documents, and electronic messages as potential evidence. CNN also understands that the English Football Association is set to write to FIFA President Infantino to withdraw its support for his re-election. Joining us now is David Bernstein, former Manchester City and English Football Association chairman and author of We Were Really There, The Rebirth of Manchester City. Great to have you with us. David, did you ever imagine we'd see world football at this point just weeks after the World Cup? What has surprised you most?
1: It's really extraordinary. What surprised me most is, well, first of all, how bad the deal was and how obviously bad it was. You know, it was a sweetheart deal. It was done in secret. It was done, I believe, at an undervaluation and on a tight timetable to try and squeeze the deal through. So it was, you know, it's difficult to conceive of such a stupid move, but there you are. It's happened, and put Infantino, who was in a very strong position, in an impossible one.
0: Yes, the secrecy and the tight timeline, for sure, getting many riled up over this. Now, UEFA says it's lost confidence in Gianni Infantino, and now some member associations are withdrawing their support. How serious is this moment for him?
1: Oh, it's extremely serious. I don't think he can survive. I mean, I think that UEFA have taken a very strong line, and they threatened to, of course, withdraw from the World Cup next time if the proposal was not withdrawn. Well, it has been withdrawn, so that's good. But I think they should maintain that position pending Infantino's leaving FIFA, because the deal and Infantino are now joined together at the hip. And I think they've got to absolutely push maximum at this time now to get him out and move on. Otherwise, football's going to be bitterly divided over the next period.
0: Mm. Okay, so you don't think he can survive this. Do you see Infantino lasting until next March's presidential election? Do you think he'll be forced out before then? And if so, what do you think will be the tipping point?
1: I doubt if he can survive that long. You can't tell with these things. You know, I was comparing it with our own Prime Minister, Keir Starmer, having been pushed out. It took time and it took momentum to build, but in the end, he couldn't resist it. And I think that might happen here with Infantino. So I really hope it's sooner rather than later. Otherwise, as I say, we have a very divided football world. I think it will happen by a vote of no confidence. That's the way it should happen. There'll be a vote of no confidence, and it will require the requisite majorities to get him out.
0: So if he were forced out early, or if he is not re-elected, who are we talking about as far as some of the candidates? Who do you think might be the most credible challenger?
1: I unfortunately don't know the field well enough to give you a name. But what I would say is that we've had people from within the football family taking this position. We had Sepp Blatter, we've now got Infantino, and it hasn't worked. And I think that FIFA needs a complete revamp. And I think it's better served by a world-standing independent figure who understands football but isn't from the world of football. You know, a statesman, I mean that in the widest sense, I'm not necessarily a politician, but someone of impeccable quality who can withstand pressure, who knows how to deal with powerful people, because Infantino's clearly been sort of seduced by power.
0: I was going to ask you, if not a particular name or names, what would some of the qualities you would look for, and you answered that for me. Thank you. Now, you wrote in a piece over the weekend that a radical proposal is needed to save FIFA. If you could change just one thing first, what would that be?
1: Well, the radical proposal, which I've written about in the press over the weekend, would be to float FIFA on a major stock exchange, possibly or probably in America, in the USA, and make it a public company. Let the public, let fans subscribe for shares. It would have a number of advantages. First of all, you could have hundreds of thousands of fan shareholders. So instead of taking FIFA away from its fan base, you'd be bringing it closer. Secondly, I believe you get a much higher value than was mooted. I'm guessing, it's an absolute guesstimate, that the FIFA's worth maybe in the region or approaching $50 billion, a lot more than the valuation being used for that terrible deal. And also, thirdly, and not least important, you'd

0: you bring a different level of governance to FIFA. You bring sort of stock exchange, SEC type regulations, regular reporting, independent directors, and all these things. So it would be a complete break from the past. But above all, the fans of the world could actually invest in this. And I've asked a number of people, even media people, would you invest in FIFA? They've all said, yeah, of course, what a wonderful thing to invest $100 or $1 million or something in between in FIFA. So that would be my radical proposal. Now, I must have to say, no one else has come up with this. So maybe I'm talking nonsense, but I don't think so.
1: Maybe you are prophetic, and we will soon find out that these words of yours actually have come to be. I have another question for you. As far as the transparency, the checks and balances, it seems that, you know, as you mentioned earlier, the secrecy behind this proposal bothered many. How do you ensure that? How can FIFA moving forward be more transparent with what their intentions might be, and then have the checks and balances in place?
0: Well, you know, Coy, it has many other things. It boils down to people, doesn't it? Most things in life boil down to the quality of the people. And I come back to this point about independence and a new president who understands governance, really understands it and values it, who is independent, who can stand up to people, and who can bring a football perspective, but also a wider commercial perspective to it. But above all, someone of quality and probity who the world will respect.
1: David Bernstein, we really appreciate you taking your time to help us make sense of this all. There's a lot of moving parts, and perhaps you'll be able to join us and share your wisdom moving forward. Have an awesome day.
0: I hope so. Great to speak to you, Coy. Thank you.
1: You too. Still to come, one putt from more than 40 feet changed everything at the Women's Open Championship, the kind of finish every golfer dreams about. That and more coming up.
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0: prospectus, which contains this and other information about the fund.
1: Five majors, five opportunities to stake your claim in history. The Women's Open Championship delivered every ounce of drama you'd expect from the year's final major, and then some. Germany's Esther Heinschleit stood one shot behind Japan's Shiho Kuwaki on the final hole until she uncorked this birdie putt from more than 40 feet away. Her husband, the fans, her husband also, her caddy, could barely believe what they'd just seen. Neither could Kuwaki, because that putt forced a playoff. But Kuwaki never lost composure. Chasing her first major title, she answered on the second playoff hole, sealing a breakthrough victory and capturing her maiden major championship in unforgettable fashion. While one golfer celebrated a first major, another celebrated his first PGA Tour title. 24-year-old Michael Torbjörnsson saved his best shot for last at the Rocket Classic. Needing one final birdie, he calmly buried a 26-foot putt on his closing hole, firing a brilliant 7-under 63 to win by two shots. It's the biggest victory yet for one of golf's brightest young talents. It also punches his ticket into the FedEx Cup playoffs, vaulting him to 69th in the standings. Sometimes one putt really can change your entire season.

0: I think every bit of success that I have out here is a family win. Even my sisters as well, they've sacrificed a lot in order for me to be in this position. It's definitely a team effort. I love my mom, love my dad. And then, yeah, my dad's been my swing coach up until basically a month and a half ago. He's done so much for me, and we've put in so many hours together. But it's just great to kind of see all the hard work pay off and all the patience. But, it feels amazing to be sitting here and, yeah, just seeing that right there.
1: All right, to baseball now, where the Dodgers may have landed baseball's biggest trade prize, two-time Cy Young winner Tarek Skubal, but this weekend belonged to Boston. The Red Sox trailed 3-2 in the third inning when Seydon Rafaela went deep for a third straight game. He's been smoking pitches like briskets. His seventh homer since the All-Star break, tied for second most in the majors. That tied it up. And on the very next pitch, Willier Abreu said, "I can do that too." Back-to-back blasts that left Dodger pitchers seeing fireworks in broad daylight. Boston homered four times in all, rolling to an 8-4 win and completing a statement sweep of the two-time defending World Series champs. Meanwhile, the White Sox continue one of baseball's best feel-good stories with an impressive series win in Tampa on Sunday. It seems like there's a different player stepping up each game for Chicago, and in Sunday's 9-1 win, it was Everson Pereira. The 25-year-old Venezuelan had himself a career night with a double, a home run, and four runs batted in. The White Sox could become the first team in MLB history to reach the playoffs after losing 100 or more games in each of the past two seasons. Next stop, Boston, where two of baseball's hottest teams are about to collide. Cleveland's Gavin Williams has been making batters look like whirling dervishes, striking out 10 batters against the Diamondbacks, fifth straight game with double-digit Ks. That's tied for the longest single-season streak in franchise history. And he had a perfect game through five innings when Tim Tawa tried to bunt. It was a foul ball, but Cleveland was up 5-0, and the unwritten rule in baseball is that you don't do that. Guardians players couldn't believe it. Well, the very next pitch, Tawa hit a single, spoiling the perfect game anyway. And it would then start to pour down rain. So here comes the Tart Monster, the grounds crew trying to do their thing to cover the field. And as all that's happening, tempers flare. Both dugouts getting into it over that attempted bunt during Williams' perfect game bid. But all's well that ends well for Cleveland, who go on to win 5-0. One more thing you have to see from MLB. Texas Rangers manager Skip Schumacher upset about a called strike three. No more challenges, so he went to have words with the home plate ump, Todd Titchener. But their debate came during the seventh inning stretch, and someone started to sing God Bless America, so they pause, take off their caps, stand respectfully. But as soon as that final note was sung, here they go again. A few more heated words, and the ump delivered baseball's most famous one-liner, "You are out of here." Schumacher ejected, and Rangers lost to the Astros 7-3. Few goalkeepers have become national heroes, quite like Vozinha. Cape Verde's World Cup star received a hero's welcome in Santiago, Chile. We'll take a look at that and more on World Sport.

Rangers manager Skip Schumacher upset about a called strike three. No more challenges, so he went to have words with the home plate ump, Todd Titchener. But their debate came during the seventh inning stretch, and someone started to sing God Bless America, so they pause, take off their caps, stand respectfully. But as soon as that final note was sung, here they go again. A few more heated words, and the ump delivered baseball's most famous one-liner. You are out of here. Schumacher ejected, and Rangers lost to the Astros 7-3. Few goalkeepers have become national heroes, quite like Vozinha. Cape Verde's World Cup star received a hero's welcome in Santiago, Chile. We'll take a look at that and more on World Sport.

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1: 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In 2024, Dowder became the first Nigerian to win bodybuilding's biggest prize. He tells CNN for African Voices Playmakers what the achievement means to him, his country, and an entire continent.
2: This is my home away from home, my playground, office. 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
2: Well, one day down, 365 to go.
3: The Nigerian-born, UK-based muscleman made history in 2024 when he won Mr. Olympia, taking home the trophy for the sport's greatest honor.
2: There's only ever been one person from Nigeria that's ever won it. So to be able to stand there and say, okay, that is something that I've achieved, it's an honor.
3: Dowder, who also won the Arnold Classic in 2023, stumbled into bodybuilding while playing another sport, rugby.
2: Some of the coaches tell him to me, saying, okay, you know what? You're gonna be able to take, you gotta be able to take some hits. You know, you can't run forever, you gotta take hits. So maybe you might wanna have a little bit more muscle on your lower body to be able to take those hits.
3: While at the gym, Dowder, known as the Nigerian Lion, gained more than muscles.
2: I met my wife in the gym during that period of actually training, and you know, she was a lot more into fitness and a lot more into nutrition and everything else than I was. So we started training together and, you know, started talking. And, you know, with time, as I was going to rugby games and everything else, the guy started noticing that, okay, I was starting to have a physique. And they were quite impressed, and they were saying to me that, you know what, have you ever, like, thought about doing a physique competition?
3: In 2022, Dowder made his Mr. Olympia debut, placing sixth.
4: Nice. One more.
3: Then in May of 2024, right before taking the Olympia stage again,
4: five, come on.
3: He announced that his wife, Marlena Gustowska, would be his trainer. A decision that was heavily criticized.
5: Really, really, like, I'd say horrendous backlash in a way that we were sort of hearing all over the place on many social media. How can wife coach a bodybuilder? It was just impossible.
3: Then he won and she made history.
5: Which is quite significant to be a first female coaching Mr. Olympia. I would love to see females in bodybuilding having female voice.
3: As Gustowska urges more women to raise their voice in bodybuilding, Dowder hopes to continue inspiring others in Africa who wish to also flex their muscles on a world stage.
2: Once you see someone that comes from you, from your place and doing your thing, achieve something great like that, you can't help but inspire you to go after it.

0: Look at these scenes. Cape Verde's World Cup hero Vizinha received an enthusiastic welcome at the airport in Santiago, Chile on Sunday ahead of his move to record Chilean League champions Colo-Colo. Hundreds of supporters gathering at the airport to celebrate his arrival. The 40-year-old is to sign a six-month contract with an option to extend his deal for another season. On Saturday, we saw Leo Messi return to action for the first time since he and Argentina fell to Spain in the World Cup final. His Inter Miami team would tie 2-2 with the Columbus Crew. Now, this match was refereed by the groundbreaking Tori Penso, who became the first American woman to be a head referee at a men's World Cup match. To mark the occasion, Penso wore custom boots featuring her daughter's names and the words, "The game is ours," along with a custom blue whistle alongside FIFA's standard equipment for her historic debut. Penso, who also officiated the Women's World Cup final 3 years ago, sat down with CNN's Amanda Davis for a wide-ranging conversation in New York the morning after last month's World Cup final between Spain and Argentina.
1: When I reflect on what we've accomplished, I sit back and I realize just the impact that we've had, in living rooms across the globe, right? Research shows 1 in 2 girls leave sport because of body confidence issues. So to see a female strong, confident at the top of her game on the global stage sends such a message. And I hope that that image resonates with girls. And when they look back and they feel small or they feel inferior, they have someone that they can look at, and that image of a female at the world stage that they can lean on and feel confident and feel like they can champion anything.
2: A lot of people struggle with where the balance of celebrating that moment is, sure, and just wanting it to be part of the norm. How do you kind of sit with that?
1: Yeah, I kind of ebb and flow between both of those perspectives, because we need to celebrate. We need to celebrate the moment because it matters. At the same time, I look forward to the day when it's not a talking point, that we have officials on the field because they are capable, because they are there, because they've earned the spot based on their performances, and it's not about what gender they are or where they're from. I'm proud that we're taking a moment to celebrate what we've accomplished, and I really look forward to the day that, you know, the tournament continues to expand. They're already talking about expanding it again. You know, as the tournament expands, it creates more opportunity for officials, for players, for teams, and I hope that maybe one day there's more women officials at this global stage. And it's not easy. It takes a lot of hard work, but we've opened the doors. We've kind of knocked them down at this point, and I look forward to what the future holds.
2: Because 170 officials, but only 3.5%.

0: I mean, we know 6 doesn't sound like a big number, but for me, actually, 3.5% almost seems an even smaller number.
1: It feels like that in the room.
0: Does it?
1: Yeah, for sure. We are a small but mighty group. You know, we had Tatiana was on the final in the VAR support position. So, you know, we made it to the top of the tournament as well. But there are 6 of us, 3 from the United States. And that speaks a lot about football in the United States. It speaks a lot about women in the United States and how we've allowed them the opportunities to be able to succeed in spaces like football, like in the officials role. So I'm really proud of what we've done. 6 feels mighty to me, mighty and strong and small. So I hope that number continues to grow. It must continue to grow, just like the game will grow. And I look forward to hopefully what we've done is inspire some girls to pick up a whistle.
0: How often do you feel you are treated differently by players because you're a woman?
1: I get that question a lot. And I'm not sure if I'm treated differently necessarily, as I think sometimes they don't know what to do when they see me. But at the end of the day, we earn their respect through our decision making, through our understanding of the game, when we allow the flow at the right moments. I think we earn their trust and their respect all the same as our counterparts. At the same time, to become a World Cup official, you have to be the best of the best. You know, no one is walking out on that field that hasn't had decades of experience doing this. So there's a bit of trust that I think the players have when we get to a World Cup, that this referee has worked really hard to get here in this moment, and we trust FIFA that this official can do this match.
2: That's all for me and my World Sport team. I'm Coy Wire. Thank you for spending part of your day with us. Stay right here on CNN. More news is coming up.

and this is CNN. President Trump says talks between the U.S. and Iran are expected to resume today after the U.S. called off strikes over the weekend. It is 9 a.m. in Washington, 2 p.m. here in London. I'm Becky Anderson. You're watching Connect the World. Also coming up this hour, Russian police investigating a deadly bomb blast at a restaurant in Moscow. The city's mayor calls it a, quote, terrorist attack. And firefighters battling three major wildfires burning in eastern Washington state.

0: and this is CNN. President Trump says talks between the U.S. and Iran are expected to resume today after the U.S. called off strikes over the weekend. It is 9 a.m. in Washington, 2 p.m. here in London. I'm Becky Anderson. You're watching Connect the World. Also coming up this hour, Russian police investigating a deadly bomb blast at a restaurant in Moscow. The city's mayor calls it a, quote, terrorist attack. And firefighters battling three major wildfires burning in eastern Washington state. The stock market in New York opens about 30 minutes from now. The arrows all pointing higher at the beginning of the trading week, at least as far as the futures markets are concerned. Oil prices falling on news of fresh talks between the U.S. and Iran. We may have been here before, but then we've been here before with this whiplash in the oil markets and on these stock markets. Let's see how things play out half an hour from now on the opening. Well, from locked and loaded to a waiting game, U.S. President Donald Trump again calling off a threatened massive attack on Iran, saying talks are resuming today. Iran, for its part, saying negotiations with the U.S. are not happening now. Iranian state media report Foreign Minister Abbas Araghchi spoke with senior Saudi and Pakistani officials on Sunday night, though, and the foreign ministry says Iran is in talks with Oman to establish a safe temporary corridor for vessels transiting the Strait of Hormuz. So where do things stand at the beginning of this week? We've got Elena Treen at the White House for you. Elena, what are you hearing about the status of negotiations and where things may be headed this week?
1: Yeah, look, clearly, and we've seen this now multiple times throughout the entire course of this war, Becky, you're hearing one thing from the United States and the Trump administration and a different thing from the Iranians. But the president seeming to have an optimistic tone yesterday when speaking with reporters, said that talks with Iran will resume this afternoon. Iran, for their part, arguing that there's been no indication that that's going to happen and that they're solely negotiating with the Omanis. Now, this comes after, as you mentioned, Becky, that the president, who had been planning and had kind of previewed a massive attack on Iran over the weekend, called off those strikes, arguing, one, that he had spoken with several leaders throughout the Middle East. That includes speaking directly, we were told, with Saudi Arabia, the UAE, Qatar, and Iran. Those leaders telling the president that they were worried about the impact of such a major attack, what the retaliation would look like for their own countries, but also, of course, what it could do to the very fragile talks happening behind the scenes regarding this broader war. The president also, though, argued that there has been a deal, or parameters of a deal at least, to try and reopen the Strait of Hormuz. Iran, for their part, arguing there is no such long-term deal, that they are talking, they said, with the Omanis to have some sort of temporary solution to allow for free transiting of vessels in the Strait. So very messy, and a lot of different versions of events depending on which country you were looking at and what you're hearing from the U.S. officials versus Iranian officials. Now, I will say, just to give you a little sense of more of what we heard from the president, he argued yesterday when speaking with reporters on a Air Force One that Iran was willing to come to a deal on the Strait, he said, because they knew that there was going to be this major attack. He also confirmed that these different Middle Eastern countries had asked him to hold off. He said, we were all set to go, but when the allies asked to call it off, they got us sort of saying, well, let's see. The reason is they think that they're

0: is going to be a deal. So a lot of questions here. I'd also remind you about the dynamics and the political dynamics really happening back in the United States. This war has now been started and stopped for weeks now, and it comes just 3 months now until the November midterm elections. A lot of uncertainty around the economy, and one of the biggest questions and problems facing this administration is something that wasn't a problem before this war began, which is, of course, reopening the Strait of Hormuz. So a lot that they still need to work through. We'll be trying to figure out what these sort of talks that the president was referring to are going to look like this afternoon, and bringing the news, Becky.
1: That's a view from Washington. Elena, thank you. Mina Al-Arabi is editor-in-chief of The National. She's joining me from Abu Dhabi. Your thoughts, Mina, if you will, as we start this week on the status of this current conflict and the rhetoric that we are hearing. What's your lens?
2: The concern is that there's no clear line of where these negotiations will actually get us. Iran and Oman are in talks on the Strait of Hormuz, and yet the U.S. announcing that there would be negotiations hasn't brought much clarity in terms of how this goes from a tit-for-tat of attacks to serious negotiations to get to a full agreement. Again, middle of August will be the deadline for the 60 days that was given from the signing of the MOU to come to a wider agreement. Both sides can agree to extend this time frame, but there really needs to be a seriousness on the part of both the Iranians and the Americans and what is being negotiated. Of course, the rhetoric from either side is claiming that they have the upper hand, but the reality is both are in a precarious political situation.
1: It's really important to note, as Elena pointed out, that we are, of course, getting closer to these midterms. This conflict becomes increasingly more focused in Washington on domestic politics, which I think you and I will agree will become and will become increasingly a real concern to the Gulf and the Middle East, who do not want to be sort of in the crosshairs of this without a conclusion, as the focus shifts to, you know, what the Republicans and Democrats have to say about this conflict, very specifically for, you know, domestic gain. What we do have, it seems, is a very much more aligned GCC view than we might have had at the beginning of all of this. Increasingly united as six countries when it comes to what its security must look like going forward. I mean, Anwar Gargash, the UAE's the UAE president's special advisor, just late on Friday, posting once again about the importance of coordination. As we move towards this sort of deadline that was set originally on the MOU, as you pointed out, mid-August, what are the options at this point for the GCC? And what is the sort of current impact?
2: So it's interesting, of course, August and just yesterday was the anniversary of the Kuwait invasion. And so Dr. Anwar and others have been speaking about how the GCC came together when Iraq invaded Kuwait in 1990 on the 2nd of August. And there's a real sense that, again, collective Gulf security is important for all of these countries. And that's why, as you said, you see a much more coordinated effort of what that looks like. Now, what does the GCC want? They want to ensure that there is a decisive end to drones or missiles being lobbed at the Gulf. And that decisive end also has to include no control of the Strait of Hormuz, continuing the free flow of energy, goods, and products. For them, that's hugely important. You mentioned the midterms. Midterms are, of course, on people's minds. Of course, oil prices, petrol prices, but also importantly, how President Trump is perceived domestically. But there's also the domestic politics of Iran. And it's clear that the Iranians are divided. There are those that want to instigate more trouble, and there are those that are trying to get to a diplomatic solution. And I think looking at the politics inside of Iran shows that there is misalignment there, and the region is concerned about that. Who do you speak to in Tehran to make sure that whatever deal is agreed to is actually stuck to? And I think that's one of also the concerns for the Gulf.
1: I want to underscore just why it is that you and I talk as often as we do about Iraq and Syria in all of this. There is a clear message from the United States and indeed from the region about the potential for future investment and economic success beyond the sort of current cycle of escalation and de-escalation around this conflict. You and I have talked over the years about navigating a new Middle East. Can you just speak very briefly to the importance of what is going on, at least perceptually and atmospherically, in both Iraq and Syria, and why it is that they are these two key foci, as it were, when it comes to sort of a future-facing region?
2: Iraq and Syria, of course, traditionally hugely important Arab nations, hold incredible sway historically, but also politically. The changes in Syria with a new regime after the fall of the Assad regime, it's a year and a half into it, and Syria is proving to be an incredibly important actor. Iraq, not only because of how heterogeneous the society is and has a mosaic of representation of people from across the Middle East in Iraq, but also hugely important, again, when it comes to the energy mix. If you're thinking of diversification away from the Strait of Hormuz, then Iraq becomes even more important. And here, Turkey plays a role in that gateway into Europe. Iraq is also important because we have a new government. It is a weakened government, but also we have different militias at play that want to challenge not only the Iraqi state, but the wider Arab region. And you have some armed groups, part of the so-called Axis of Resistance, that publicly align with Iran, but also have attacked Arab countries, Kuwait, of course, repeatedly, Bahrain, Saudi Arabia. And we witnessed Saudi Arabia for the first time coming in with the United States to strike in Iraq last week. Iraq is important because a lack of security there, equally in Syria, a lack of security there very quickly spills out into the wider region. With changes in leadership there and with American focus on both Iraq and Syria, there's hope that you can have stability long term, but also a door to knock on to make sure that armed groups can be held at bay, but also confrontation avoided domestically in order not to allow a spillover to other countries.
1: I mean, it's not clear, of course, that these projects are sort of fully baked as of yet. But the support and the groundswell of support is important, I think, when we consider the sort of wider region and why it is that these two countries are held in such esteem, as it were, at this point. All right. Good. Mina, always a pleasure. Thank you very much indeed. I want to point out to you folks at this point, this exclusive CNN reporting from my colleagues, Katie Bo Lillis and Zachary Cohen. Their sources have shared information about a crowdsourcing style question on Iran, emailed by an officer to a broad group of military analysts. The message from the officer in U.S. Central Command's intelligence branch read in part, "We are looking for new creative and unconventional ways to pressure and punish Iran." More details on that and analysis about what this means for the conflict on our digital platforms and in the second hour of this show. Stay tuned for that. Well, Russian police investigating a deadly explosion at a Moscow restaurant that officials are calling a terrorist attack. At least four people were killed and 19 others were injured when a bomb exploded just outside the restaurant on Saturday, according to Russian state media. An unidentified woman tried to enter the restaurant carrying what investigators believe was an improvised explosive device, or an IED. The bomb detonated before she made it inside, and state media says that she also died in the attempt. CNN's Fred Plotkin joining us now from Moscow. Fred, what more can you tell us about this attack and the ongoing police investigation?
3: Hi there, Becky. We're actually right outside that restaurant, the Balzi Rossi restaurant, very much in central Moscow. In fact, you can see behind me that at that restaurant right now, there's some repair work that's already going on. It seems as though it was that column where you see that gentleman there working where all of this took place. And you're absolutely right that the authorities say that there was a private function, a private event that was going on at this upscale restaurant, which, by the way, is in a very historic building here in Moscow. If we pan up, we can see it's a historic building. There's seven such buildings in Moscow. They are called the Seven

0: sister. So this is definitely one of the sort of defining areas of the Russian capital. But at around 8 p.m. on Saturday night, the authorities say that this woman came towards the entrance of that restaurant as that private function was going on, which seemed to have a lot of security around it as well. And one of the security guards got suspicious, confronted the woman, and then as he was searching her, that's when this improvised explosive device went off. The authorities are saying that they're not sure whether or not the woman really knew what she was carrying there. It could have been a courier. And at the same time, obviously, at this point in time, they say that the investigation is still very early stages. So far, what we have not heard from the Russian authorities is who might have been the target of this bombing, which the Russians, as you point out, are calling a terrorist attack. There are some rumors going on online that possibly high-ranking military may have been here. None of that is confirmed yet, however. At the same time, they've not pointed the finger of blame at anyone. One of the interesting things that we need to point out is that there have been bombings in Russian cities in the past. For instance, a very well-known Russian blogger was killed in 2023 in a bombing in St. Petersburg. There were also several top-level or high-level Russian generals that were killed by bombing as well. In those cases, the Russians have pointed the finger of blame at the Ukrainians. So far, they have not done that. But of course, one of the things that we can feel is that security here in the Russian Federation, here in Moscow, has been on a very high state of alert for an extended period of time, certainly continues to be so. As at the same time, of course, what the Russians still call their special military operation continues in Ukraine. At the same time, of course, they know that a lot of their top level people also could be targets far away, including inside the Russian capital. Becky.
1: Good to have you. Thank you. And more as we get it, of course. Well, EU interior ministers will meet Tuesday after Spain called for an emergency response to the crisis in Ceuta. Prime Minister Pedro Sanchez had blasted some European allies for what he called a selfish and polarizing reaction to what was this migrant surge. Most of the nearly 60,000 migrants who crossed into the Spanish enclave in North Africa last week have now returned to Morocco, but Spanish civil guard ships continue searching for bodies after at least 72 people died during that border rush. Meanwhile, far-right leaders in Spain and across Europe seizing on the crisis, some calling the influx, quote, invasion. Well, coming up on Connect the World with me, Becky Anderson, an unprecedented catastrophe in the northwestern United States. We'll see if there's any hope conditions will improve for firefighters there, struggling to bring massive blazes under control.

little package. Two pilots died in Greece on Sunday following a crash between two firefighting helicopters, according to the country's fire department. Crews were helping control a huge wildfire that destroyed

0: dozens of homes northwest of Athens before the two helicopters collided at low altitude, killing a Greek and national, Danish national flying together. Footage does seem to show the other helicopter dumped its load of water before flying away. Well, Alinda Labropoulou is on the ground for us in Parga in Greece with the latest from there. And just fill us in on the impact and damage of these fires before we talk about this collision, if you will.
1: Well, yes, they've...

0: Two pilots died in Greece on Sunday following a crash between two firefighting helicopters, according to the country's fire department. Crews were helping control a huge wildfire that destroyed dozens of homes northwest of Athens before the two helicopters collided at low altitude, killing a Greek and Danish national flying together. Footage does seem to show the other helicopter dumped its load of water before flying away. Well, Alinda Labropoulou is on the ground for us in Parga in Greece with the latest from there. And just fill us in on the impact and damage of these fires before we talk about this collision, if you will.
1: Well, yes, there are dozens of fires still burning across Greece. New fires are breaking out every single day. Just to give you a sense of scale, over 200 fires have started in the last 24 hours. The biggest fire, mega fire, as experts have started calling it by now, is going for the fourth day. It's raging just outside Athens, 40 miles of Athens, and it is there that the two pilots died yesterday during that collision. At the time, there were extremely strong winds in the area. Generally, there have been gale force winds blowing for 3 days, so much so that most aircraft has not been able to fly at all for 3 days. The Greek Prime Minister, just hours before the collision, said sometimes there's not much you can do, no matter what means you have. And he meant that all the aircraft was on the ground, unable to move just because of these strong winds. Of course, the news of this collision has been absolutely tragic, and it comes just after three firefighters died last week battling fires in Crete, on an island, on the island of Crete, and in the mainland as well. And mass evacuations continue in that area. There is a glimmer of hope, simply because, although you can see that it's still very windy behind me, the winds have dropped, but the country will remain on high alert tomorrow too, Becky.
0: Good to have you. Before I let you go on that collision, do we as yet understand why it happened?
1: It's hard to know. It's very early days. I mean, there is a police investigation that's underway. What we do know is just how difficult the conditions that the firefighters were operating under were. The gale force winds, you can see in the videos that there's plumes of smoke. Very difficult to be there in the first place. So that's all we know for the time being, Becky.
0: Good to have you. Thank you. All right. Well, the American Northwest also contending with a major wildfire disaster. Amongst almost 65,000 people have been evacuated as three blazes there burn out of control in Spokane in Washington, 0% contained. People are taking video as they evacuate the burn zones, showing the terrifying situation. More than 700 homes have been razed to the ground in what's being called an unprecedented catastrophe for the area. Adair Van Dam, our meteorologist, joining us from the Weather Centre with the very latest on these fires. What have you got for us?
2: Becky, it was a devastating weekend, as we can see with the videos coming out of the Pacific Northwest. This is near Spokane, Washington, and I just want you to see what people were fleeing from. The flames here that are consuming buildings. You talked about 700 homes, structures that have been destroyed from the flames. We know that Europe is battling

0: its own set of wildfire issues as well, but we know the commonality between these wildfires are often the strong winds and the extreme temperatures, and that is what's fueling the flames across the Pacific Northwest. It was a perfect combination, the three ingredients for wildfires to ignite and spread: heat, fuel, and oxygen, and they were all present this weekend. Look at the satellite imagery the moment the fires actually erupted. Here's Spokane. This is the state of Washington. Here's Oregon. Here's Idaho. And you can see the plumes of smoke right here, just driven to the north and west by the strong winds initiated by a cold front that came through. So you're looking at the burn scars, okay? So here is a look at downtown Spokane, but you can see the three largest wildfires that we're monitoring here. The old trails and Autumn Lane fires, they have hopped over riverbeds, they have jumped over different highways and roads and into populated areas of this part of Washington. There is a respite in the winds as we speak. So the next 24 hours are going to be absolutely critical for firefighters on the ground. We're only gusting between 5 to 10 miles per hour compared to this past weekend where we had 40 to 50 mile per hour winds, again, fueled by a passing cold front. But on the ground, we have the dry vegetation. So this is the fuel that helps ignite wildfires, or helps continue them, I should say. And we have extreme drought conditions for many locations from Oregon into Washington. The dry relative humidity in the air just kind of sapping out the moisture, any available moisture from the vegetation on the ground. And that makes the tinderbox conditions that much worse. Becky, we have another heat dome that will spread along the West Coast and into the Pacific Northwest by the end of this week. That is going to make conditions very challenging to fight the fires going forward. So right now it's critical for firefighters.
1: Yeah, absolutely. Stay on it for us, Derek, and more as we get it, of course. Thank you. Well, to a rare glimpse of Myanmar's deposed democratic leader Aung San Suu Kyi, the International Committee of the Red Cross now confirms that one of its representatives met with the 81-year-old earlier today. Suu Kyi has, of course, been in detention since the military junta there seized power in 2021. And as Ivan Watson reports, that meeting comes amid growing concerns about her condition.
2: The military government in Myanmar has released an image of Aung San Suu Kyi, the imprisoned and elected former leader of the country, in what the military says is a meeting with a representative of the International Committee of the Red Cross. CNN has reached out to the ICRC for independent confirmation of this meeting. It is important because this is effectively proof of life. The son of Aung San Suu Kyi, Kim Arris, has mounted a public pressure campaign demanding some proof that his mother is basically alive, since she has been held by the military authorities now for more than 5 years, since the military carried out a coup in 2021 and threw the elected leadership, including Aung San Suu Kyi, in prison and set the country on the pathway for a devastating civil war. Aung San Suu Kyi has not really been seen in public for quite some time, and there have been calls and questions about her welfare since she is 81. And again, she has spent years in detention in Myanmar. Now, why the timing of this, and also the release of several other photos that are purportedly taken in June showing Suu Kyi apparently celebrating her birthday in what looks like a house? Well, there has been a flurry of diplomacy lately. The military regime in Myanmar has not had full membership to the Association of Southeast Asian Nations, basically since the coup. And there are believed to be meetings scheduled between the government in Thailand and the top general in Myanmar, Min Aung Hlaing, in the coming days. So this may be an effort to try to curry favor with other Southeast Asian governments and to perhaps open a door towards engagement with them. This as the civil war in Myanmar continues to rage, with estimates of more than 100,000 people killed, millions of people displaced, and large parts of the country that are out of the government's control. Ivan Watson, CNN, Hong Kong.
1: Well, you're watching Connect the World. I'm Becky Anderson. Wall Street kicks off its trading week.

back within minutes. Oil prices sharply lower. We're going to ask whether investors are seeing less geopolitical risk or whether they are just ultimately dealing with the whiplash off the back of Donald Trump's comments over the weekend. 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
1: All right, that is the opening bell on Wall Street, being run today by the team from the global media group Forbes, which calls itself the world's most influential CMOs story. Okay, that's the New York Stock Exchange. And we will let the NASDAQ and the S&P settle for a moment. Have a look at the Dow Jones Industrial up by 1%. That is exactly what was indicated by the futures markets. We are seeing the price of oil significantly lower. Why? Well, it is moving after US President Donald Trump announced fresh US-Iran talks are set to begin today. Let's have a look at the global and US benchmarks on oil. And the US benchmark there down below 80. It is interesting to see that the Brent index, which is the global index, they're still sitting higher and above 90 on the barrel. This comes as Iranian officials say there are no ongoing talks with Washington. As we've been reporting, Tehran does say it is talking with Oman about a new maritime route through the Strait of Hormuz. Khalifa Al-Sawedi is a senior fellow at the Borsan Bazaar Foundation and an Emirati scholar of global affairs and Gulf security. Joins me now from Abu Dhabi. And it is through that Gulf security lens, national security lens, that I do want to sort of frame this conversation. But let's start very specifically with Trump's comments late Sunday about talks being back on potentially from today with Iran. That driving, once again, providing a driver for oil prices. Tehran, by the way, says there are no talks scheduled. It is, though, in talks with Oman. So what do you make of that latest rhetoric and its influence on the price of oil today?
2: Well, thanks for having me, Becky.

0: I think the initial impression that I have is that Trump's sort of initial decision to forge ahead with bombing Iran once more had sort of provoked his obviously traditional allies in the region who basically favor de-escalation in fear of retaliation, obviously, from the Iranian regime. So basically the news from the market reflects that sentiment to where basically Trump had decided against it. But I don't think it was a decision taken in isolation from, obviously the demands and the immediate concerns of his allies in the region.
1: Yeah, and we've made a point on this show, over the last, 3.5 months, sorry, 6 months now, that, there are times when, frankly, you might want to take what he says over a weekend with a pinch of salt because, there may be some influence. There is very likely to be influence on the markets, and that may be one of the reasons for these statements. Be that as it may, let's very specifically talk about the importance of the Strait of Hormuz and the Bab al-Mandeb Strait, which are the two clear focuses of attention at this point for Gulf nations and for the US and other allies around the world who want to ensure that whatever happens next when it comes to US-Iran talks, these waterways are still free for navigation. From your perspective, sitting as you do in the UAE, what is the sort of current Gulf thinking and efforts behind the scenes to ensure that these waterways are open and free today and or going forward and for the rest of time?
0: Yeah, I mean, I think going back to a pre-war situation would be, a big ask. What the GCC is hoping to achieve through basically backing Oman in its kind of like bilateral engagements with Iran is to figure out a modality where freedom of navigation is, an absolute fundamental right for everyone. And when we refer to the Strait of Hormuz and also Bab al-Mandeb, we're not just talking about oil supply. Right. There are other, immediate concerns that we have to kind of like really include in the discussion, which are food security, water security, obviously environmental security as well. And those have basically been sort of damaged or impacted upon as a result of the ongoing geopolitical situation. But at the end of the day, I think what the GCC hopes to achieve collectively is a situation where, yes, freedom of navigation is guaranteed, but without there being sort of mandatory tolls being imposed on, ships going in and out of the strait. I think that's a key question and a key concern that we kind of like hold amongst ourselves, at least from the Gulf.
1: And I think, for our viewers' perspective, Khalifa, it's good to have you. It's important to keep an eye on what we're seeing around the world as countries this week and next begin to sort of coalesce around certain sort of ideas and principles being suggested by the US and other Gulf countries about, how to keep these waterways operating. It is clearly incredibly important for Gulf states and for the world economy that these are navigable for free, effectively. Good to have you, sir. Thank you. Well, Apple and Nvidia, front and center in the AI race. The iPhone maker became the world's most valuable public company last week before it was dethroned by Nvidia. Days later, Apple behind some of the most used smart devices, of course, that feature AI chatbots and agents, and Nvidia helps the chips and tools that power AI. AI's future remains uncertain, and it is unclear who will ultimately come out ahead. CNN's tech editor has been following this story for us, and Lisa joins us now live from New York. So What's conceit of sort of your reporting today? I mean, we see this back and forth between sort of Apple and Nvidia. That's what makes headlines. Behind the scenes, there are still real sort of debates about what happens next when it comes to AI.
2: Yeah, so Becky, to me, this back and forth, the fact that it's happening between these two companies in particular, I think is really telling about how Wall Street is viewing this current moment that we're in the AI race right now. The thing that Apple and Nvidia have in common, even though they're very different companies and they aren't really competitors, is that they don't have to shell out hundreds of billions of dollars to kind of guarantee their place in the AI race and ensure the future of their businesses. These are the two companies that are kind of sitting out the big spending spree that we've been seeing elsewhere across the tech sector. And so I think the fact that these two companies keep kind of trading back and forth like this and are the two that are sitting on top, I think really kind of speaks to some of the jitters we've been seeing on Wall Street about how much these other tech companies like Alphabet, Amazon, Meta, Microsoft are spending on AI infrastructure and data centers right now. Goldman Sachs estimates that $765 billion will be spent on capital expenditures for AI infrastructure this year alone. That's a lot of money. And what you have here are two companies, one that's arguably the biggest beneficiary of all that spending because it's making the chips that's going into those data centers, and the other that's not really in that space at all because it's not a cloud computing company. So I think that back and forth is kind of telling about what Wall Street finds more valuable in the AI race right now.
1: Copy. Good to have you. Thank you.
2: Thank you.
1: Well, FIFA and Gianni Infantino, its president, may have scrapped their investment plans. That doesn't mean that the backlash against him and the organization has stopped. More on that up next.

0: What do you say? Get yours at board.fun.
1: UEFA has threatened legal action against FIFA. This over FIFA's scrapped World Cup investment plans after a secret proposal received global backlash. Koi Wire

0: What do you say? Get yours at board.fun.
1: UEFA has threatened legal action against FIFA. This over FIFA's scrapped World Cup investment plans after a secret proposal received global backlash. Koi Wire joining me now. We start another week and we still have the story, you know, bubbling along. It was the most remarkable week of headlines last week. So where are we at, Corey, do you think, as we move into this news session?
2: Yeah, Becky, it seems that not only is this story not going away, it seems to just be growing. The backlash has just been horrific for FIFA and for President Gianni Infantino. UEFA, of course, unanimously voted to boycott FIFA over that initial proposal. And now they're threatening legal action. We're going to get into a bit of what that looks like in the show. You have Wales FA. They've already said that they're going to withdraw support for Infantino's re-election bid. England is expected to follow suit. So now you have all these different federations saying that they don't want him to be the president any longer. The next March is when the re-election bid would take place. So time is kind of ticking here, and it just seems to be growing pressure for Infantino and for FIFA in the wake of that proposal that they had made.
1: Let's see what happens next. Good to have you at World Sport up with more on that. After this short break, I'll be back in 15 minutes' time with more.

0: What do you say? Get yours at board.fun.
1: UEFA has threatened legal action against FIFA. This over FIFA's scrapped World Cup investment plans after a secret proposal received global backlash. Koi Wire joining me now. We start another week and we still have the story, you know, bubbling along. It was the most remarkable week of headlines last week. So where are we at, Corey, do you think, as we move into this news session?
2: Yeah, Becky, it seems that not only is this story not going away, it seems to just be growing. The backlash has just been horrific for FIFA and for President Gianni Infantino. UEFA, of course, unanimously voted to boycott FIFA over that initial proposal. And now they're threatening legal action. We're going to get into a bit of what that looks like in the show. You have Wales FA. They've already said that they're going to withdraw support for Infantino's re-election bid. England is expected.

0: The greatest invention since cats.
1: Hello and welcome to the show. I'm Coy Wire. This is World Sport. And today, the aftershocks from the World Cup just keep getting bigger. Despite FIFA and its president Gianni Infantino scrapping their plans to sell stakes in FIFA competitions to private investors, the backlash from the global football community is not going away. Just days after UEFA voted unanimously to boycott FIFA competitions over the initial proposal, European football's governing body has now threatened FIFA with legal action and said any potential evidence should not be destroyed. Lawyers have informed FIFA that UEFA is, quote, actively considering legal action, arbitration, and or regulatory complaints arising out of and in connection with the FIFA Forward Enterprise Plan proposed by FIFA and all related matters. The letter named 18 FIFA executives who it said should retain data, documents, and electronic messages as potential evidence. CNN also understands that the English Football Association is set to write to FIFA President Infantino to withdraw its support for his re-election. Joining us now is David Bernstein, former Manchester City and English Football Association chairman and author of We Were Really There, The Rebirth of Manchester City. Great to have you with us. David, did you ever imagine we'd see world football at this point just weeks after the World Cup? What has surprised you most?
2: It's really extraordinary. What surprised me most is, first of all, how bad the deal was and how obviously bad it was. You know, it was a sweetheart deal. It was done in secret. It was done, I believe, at an undervaluation and on a tight timetable to try and squeeze the deal through. So it was, you know, it's difficult to conceive of such a stupid move, but there you are. It's happened, and put Infantino, who was in a very strong position, in an impossible one.
1: Yes, the secrecy and the tight timeline, for sure, getting many riled up over this. Now, UEFA says it's lost confidence in Gianni Infantino, and now some member associations are withdrawing their support. How serious is this moment for him?
2: Oh, it's extremely serious. I don't think he can survive. I mean, I think that UEFA have taken a very strong line, and they threatened to, of course, withdraw from the World Cup next time if the proposal was not withdrawn. Well, it has been withdrawn, so that's good. But I think they should maintain that position pending Infantino's leaving FIFA, because the deal and Infantino are now joined together at the hip. And I think they've got to absolutely push maximum at this time now to get him out and move on. Otherwise, football's going to be bitterly divided over the next period.
1: Okay, so you don't think he can survive this. Do you see Infantino lasting until next March's presidential election? Do you think he'll be forced out before then? And if so, what do you think will be the tipping point?
2: I doubt if he can survive that long. You can't tell with these things. You know, I was comparing it with our own Prime Minister, Keir Starmer, having been pushed out. It took time and it took momentum to build, but in the end, he couldn't resist it. And I think that might happen here with Infantino. So I really hope it's sooner rather than later. Otherwise, I say we have a very divided football world. So and I think it will happen by a vote.

0: to no confidence. That's the way it should happen. There'll be a vote of no confidence, and it will require the requisite majorities to get him out.
1: So if he were forced out early, or if he is not re-elected, who are we talking about as far as some of the candidates? Who do you think might be the most credible challenger?
0: I unfortunately don't know the field well enough to give you a name, but what I would say is that we've had people from within the football family taking this position. We had Sepp Blatter, we've now got Infantino, and it hasn't worked. And I think that FIFA needs a complete revamp. And I think it's better served by a world-standing, independent figure who understands football but isn't from the world of football. You know, a statesman, I mean that in the widest sense, I'm not necessarily a politician, but someone of impeccable quality who can withstand pressure, who knows how to deal with powerful people, because Infantino's clearly been sort of seduced by power.
1: I was going to ask you, if not a particular name or names, what would some of the qualities you would look for, and you answered that for me. Thank you. Now, you wrote in a piece over the weekend that a radical proposal is needed to save FIFA. If you could change just one thing first, what would that be?
0: Well, the radical proposal, which I've written about in the press over the weekend, would be to float FIFA on a major stock exchange, possibly or probably in America, in the USA, and make it a public company. Let the public, let fans subscribe for shares. It would have a number of advantages. First of all, you could have hundreds of thousands of fan shareholders. So instead of taking FIFA away from its fan base, you'd be bringing it closer. Secondly, I believe you get a much higher value than was mooted. I'm guessing, it's an absolute guesstimate, that the FIFA's worth maybe in the region or approaching $50 billion, a lot more than the valuation being used for that terrible deal. And also, thirdly, and not least important, you'd bring a different level of governance to FIFA. You'd bring sort of stock exchange, SEC-type regulations, regular reporting, independent directors, and all these things. So it would be a complete break from the past. But above all, the fans of the world could actually invest in this. And I've asked a number of people, even media people, would you invest in FIFA? They've all said, yeah, of course, what a wonderful thing to invest $100 or $1 million or something in between in FIFA. So that would be my radical proposal. Now, I must have to say no one else has come up with this, so maybe I'm talking nonsense, but I don't think so.
1: Maybe you are prophetic, and we will soon find out that these words of yours actually have come to be. I have another question for you. As far as the transparency, the checks and balances, it seems that, you know, as you mentioned earlier, the secrecy behind this proposal bothered many. How do you ensure that? How can FIFA moving forward be more transparent with what their intentions might be, and then have the checks and balances in place?
0: Well, you know, Coy, it has many other things. It boils down to people, doesn't it? Most things in life boil down to the quality of the people. And I come back to this point about independence and a new president who understands governance, really understands it and values it, who is independent, who can stand up to people, and who can bring a football perspective, but also a wider commercial perspective to it. But above all, someone of quality and probity who the world will respect.
1: David Bernstein, we really appreciate you taking your time to help us make sense of this all. There's a lot of moving parts, and perhaps you'll be able to join us and share your wisdom moving forward. Have an awesome day.
0: I hope so. Great to speak to you, Coy. Thank you.
1: You too. Still to come, one putt from more than 40 feet changed everything at the Women's Open Championship, the kind of finish every golfer dreams about. That and more coming up.

0: Corey, thank you.
1: You too. Still to come, one putt from more than 40 feet changed everything at the Women's Open Championship, the kind of finish every golfer dreams about. That and more coming up.

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2: No surprise here, but an important move for the future of U.S. soccer. Mauricio Pochettino has signed a new contract to remain head coach of the U.S. men's national team through 2030. Honeymoon is over. Now it's time to build the house. After guiding the Americans to their best ever World Cup in terms of wins, Pochettino's job is getting bigger. Along with coaching the senior squad, Pochettino and his staff will help shape youth development, coaching, and the future of the game across U.S. soccer. Next mission is turning one memorable summer into a lasting legacy. The Women's Open Championship delivered every ounce of drama you would expect from the year's final major. Germany's Esther Heinsleit stood one shot behind Japan's Shiho Kawaki on the final hole until she uncorked this birdie putt from more than 40 feet away. Her husband, who also serves as her caddy, was there to help her process this moment. He couldn't believe it. Kawaki couldn't believe it because that putt forced a playoff. And Kawaki never lost composure. Chasing her first major title, she answered on the second playoff hole, sealing a breakthrough victory, capturing her maiden major championship in unforgettable fashion. While one golfer celebrated a first major, another celebrated his first PGA Tour title. 24-year-old Michael Thorbjørnsen saved his best shot for last at the Rocket Classic, needing one final birdie, calmly burying a 26-foot putt on his closing hole, firing a brilliant 7-under-63 to win by two shots. It's the biggest victory yet for one of golf's brightest young talents. It also punches his ticket into the FedEx Cup playoffs, vaulting him to 69th in the standings. Sometimes one putt really can change your entire season.
3: I think every bit of success that I have out here is a family win. Even my sisters as well, they've sacrificed a lot in order for me to be in this position. It's definitely a team effort. I love my mom, love my dad. And then, yeah, my dad's been my swing coach up until basically a month and a half ago. He's done so much for me, and we've put in so many hours together. But it's just great to kind of see all the hard work pay off and all the patience. But it feels amazing to be sitting here and, yeah, just seeing that right there.
2: That's all for me and my World Sport team. I'm Coy Wire. Thank you for spending part of your day with us. Stay right here on CNN. More Connect the World with the one and only Becky Anderson is next.

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1: Welcome to the second hour of the show. I'm Becky Anderson in London, where the time is just after 3 PM. Wherever you are watching, you are more than welcome. President Trump says talks between the U.S. and Iran are expected to resume today after the U.S. called off threatened strikes. Hundreds of homes destroyed and tens of thousands evacuated as massive wildfires burned through the U.S. state of Washington. And could this be the end of Gianni Infantino as FIFA president? The England FA set to withdraw its support for his FIFA re-election bid, joining Wales and a growing backlash against his leadership. Well, US President Donald Trump says he has called off his latest threatened attack on Iran. He explained why to reporters on Sunday aboard Air Force One. Have a listen.
2: We're all set to go, but when the allies ask to call it off, you got to sort of say, well, let's see. And the reason they asked is I think there's a deal. There's a deal on Hormuz, and then there will be a deal on the nuclear, or you might call it the denuclearization of Iran. I call it the denuclearization of Iran.
1: Well, Iran today denying negotiations with the U.S. are happening, but the foreign ministry says talks with Oman are underway to create what it describes as a safe temporary corridor for vessels transiting the Strait of Hormuz. All right, look, let's get some analysis on this and try to work out where we are at. Zachary Cohen with us this hour. We're also joined in Washington by Stephen Collinson. And Stephen, let me start with you. This decision to pause U.S. strikes came, as we understand it, after Gulf intervention, particularly from Saudi Arabia's Crown Prince Mohammed bin Salman. We do keep seeing the same pattern, the escalation followed by diplomacy, or at least talk of diplomacy, then a return, it seems, to confrontation. An official with knowledge of the situation has told me this hour that ongoing talks are directly between the US, Iran and Oman at this point. What do you make of where this conflict is and is headed at this point?
3: Well, President Trump's little excursion, as he called it, is now entering its sixth month. And it seems unclear as it was at the start, what the way out might be. As you say, we've had these repeated oscillations by Trump between massive violence and the threat of massive violence. And then I think overplaying progress or prospects for talks, which seem to indicate that he is the one that's desperate

0: for a deal rather than Iran. This latest development, I think, does point to one possibility, and it's that countries in your region may be the only way out of this if there could be perhaps a temporary deal between Oman and Iran on the Strait. That might open the way for wider talks in the region about how to manage the Strait of Hormuz going forward. There's been a little bit of talk about this in the think tank community in recent weeks. But, of course, that would be only tackling the issue that was already solved before the war started, and that is the passage of tankers through the Strait. How we get from there, even if it happened, to talks about Iran's nuclear program seems very difficult to perceive, simply because Iran seems to indicate that it has very little interest in getting to those issues.
1: Donald Trump's latest, and let's call it a U-turn here, certainly his detractors will be calling it a U-turn in this Iran conflict, has added another chapter to a pact that his critics have called TACO, short for Trump Always Chickens Out. Now, you and I have spoken about this before, but I wonder whether you think that's a fair criticism of the president in this instance. Is this sort of effort to try and find a diplomatic off-ramp not better than the alternative, which is back to war at this point?
0: Yeah, and if Trump had gone ahead with what he said was going to be the most significant action since World War II, I mean, I think we can take that with a pinch of salt. But if he'd have gone ahead with these massive attacks over the weekend, everyone would now be arguing that the president is pursuing a war with no end in sight, risking lives in the US, in Iran, especially among civilians, for no purpose. So, you know, US history is full of examples in which presidents have used military force and escalated wars that seem to be lost just to preserve their own credibility. So that is one point about this. But the problem is, every time Trump threatens escalation and then doesn't go ahead, he weakens American power, not just the perception of that power in Iran, but around the world. This way of waging war, which is erratic and volatile and doesn't seem to have any strategy, is what got him into this situation in the first place.
1: Zach, let me bring you in. Stephen touching on it, but I do want to discuss further the fact that in the past hour, an official has told me that the ongoing talks, and they exist, are directly between the US, Iran and Oman. I'm feeling a sense of deja vu here. Before this conflict broke out, of course, 6 months ago, there were direct talks between the US, Iran and Oman mediating in order to try and get a kind of comprehensive deal. Now it seems these talks are very specifically about the Strait of Hormuz. And of course, that waterway is, you know, a key focus on this conflict. What do you make of what we're hearing?
2: Yeah, Becky, in a lot of ways, we've gone backwards since the signing of the MOU. We're now, as you mentioned, hyper-focused on the Strait of Hormuz, and that, as Stephen said, was open before Donald Trump and Israel started this war more than 6 months ago. And so what you're seeing now is the urgency, though. I'm also told that for the U.S. side, opening the Strait of Hormuz, trying to find some sort of a diplomatic negotiated agreement that would effectively reopen this waterway by securing a pledge by Iran not to threaten shipping that's trying to transit it is really the central focus here. And that does leave all the other objectives that Donald Trump has stated for starting this war still out there. And really, a lot of uncertainty hangs over how and if he may go about trying to achieve them. And we're reporting today, too, that even the U.S. military is crowdsourcing new ideas for how to ramp up the pressure on Iran and taking a hard look at its strategy and the options militarily that it has available to the president in order to achieve some of these goals, and namely push Iran to the negotiating table on Donald Trump's terms. That's something he has effectively failed to do for multiple reasons to this point. And one that obviously the military is now sort of reassessing how they can better serve as a tool into that pursuit as well. But ultimately too, Becky, we had some reporting recently about how part of the issue here is the question of who is actually in charge, who has the authority on the

0: Iranian side to agree to anything with the U.S. or the Omanis. The IRGC, as predicted in this scenario by the U.S. intelligence community, has taken a very firm grip on power inside of Iran as of now. There's elements and different factions within the IRGC itself that raises concerns among Gulf allies. I know that this conflict could go on for a while because there isn't really one unified voice that speaks with authority for the Iranian regime. So ultimately, we'll have to see how this plays out there. But a lot of people asking themselves a lot of questions, taking a hard look in the mirror about how do we go forward here during a conflict that's gone on for 6 months longer than Donald Trump effectively laid out at the beginning.
1: Yeah, of course, he promised 6 weeks. We're now into the sixth month. I do, while we're talking, and I'm going to bring Stephen back in at this point, let's just bring up that graphic that shows the traffic in both the Strait of Hormuz, the waterways outside of that, and indeed the Bab el-Mandeb. Just look at that. There's a reason why these two waterways are absolutely key here. Just look at the amount of global traffic in those waterways and the importance of those two real chokeholds. The Bab el-Mandeb to the left-hand side of your screen, just there down at the point of Saudi Arabia and up there in the Strait of Hormuz. What you are seeing on your screen is why the focus is on these waterways. That is partly, to a degree, how the world gets, you know, its stuff, its oil, its supplies, all the stuff that comes out of petrochemicals, and why it is that now we are seeing such a focus on getting these waterways free for navigation. Stephen, you write that, quote, Trump is juggling some of the gravest issues confronted by a modern president, like the war and some of most trivial, including a dispute over Washington's reflecting pool. Are you saying that his presidency is suffering from a genuine failure of strategic focus, or that Trump believes these cultural and symbolic fights are, you know, equally as important as war and the economy at this point?
2: I think both are true. Both of them seem to hold equal importance in Donald Trump's mind and his political priorities. The scattershot way that he conducts his presidency, he can flip between all of these different issues, grave and preposterous and unserious, as many of them are. I think that interesting thing that plays into this about that map is you saw those ships in those two waterways. Geography hasn't changed since the start of this conflict. It was pretty obvious to anyone that has only a thin knowledge of this region that a war could easily block up these two waterways. And that gets to the question of why there was not more focus and more strategic planning by the president before this war started. And I think that is something that is reflective of his presidency as a whole. In a lot of these situations, Trump lashes out. He makes a gut decision. He doesn't necessarily think about the second and third order consequences of what he does. And that is why he has so many of these crises cresting at the same moment. If those ships stay in the waterway for another month, say, there are going to be serious problems with reserves, oil reserves, crude reserves across the world. We're getting closer to the European winter. Gas supplies are very important there because they don't keep a lot of liquid natural gas in reserve. Diesel prices will go up. That affects agriculture. All of this is happening as we're less than 3 months before a midterm election. So the political and economic pressure rising on Trump, I think, does partly explain why he might want to get out of this more quickly. The problem is Iran knows that. Iran knows the way the president has managed this war and everything else. And that is, I think, giving it the capacity to be the dominant figure that's controlling escalation in this conflict.
1: Just before I let you go, I've got to ask you about Todd Blanche rescinding Donald Trump's anti-weaponization fund. Just remind us why this is so significant.
2: Yeah, so this is a fund that was set up from a rather extraordinary judgment that Donald Trump was owed billions of dollars by the government for the investigations into him during before he was president again. So he set up this plan for a $1.8 billion weaponization fund, which would compensate people who were convicted in relation to the Capitol riot when Trump left office, remember, after the disputed election, which he said was disputed, which wasn't fraudulent, in 2021. There have been a couple of Republican senators who have stood up against Blanche's confirmation as Attorney General, the top law officer in the United States, unless the president agrees to give up on this plan for this weaponization fund. Overnight, Blanche has said that he's come to a deal with the Republicans in the Senate to rescind this idea for a fund completely. That was a condition for his confirmation. So now we will see in the coming days whether that sort of frees up the nomination process in the Judiciary Committee in the Senate, and he goes on to a full-time, full vote in the Senate to be Attorney General. But this is, I think, just like the decision by the president not to go ahead with military action in Iran over the weekend, is another climb down. And it is a sign, I think, that for all his pretensions to be all-powerful, there are emerging some limits, at least politically, on the president's room for maneuver.
1: Good to have you both. Thank you very much indeed. Well, the Board of Peace's top official headed to Israel today to discuss the next steps in a plan to disarm Hamas, according to sources. U.S. President Donald Trump announced a breakthrough last week in efforts to advance the ceasefire agreement. But the diplomatic push comes as Israel stepped up strikes across Gaza for a second straight day on Sunday. CNN's Jeremy Dimon covering the latest from Tel Aviv. And those strikes have been called out by Nikolai Mladenov, the Board of Peace's main guy in trying to get these efforts on the part of Hamas to disarm and Israel to withdrawal, called out today by in a post by Mladenov. I mean, officials estimate at least 1,230 Palestinians have been killed in Israeli strikes since the October ceasefire. Just bring us up to speed on the latest on the ground, if you will.
3: Yeah, well, there certainly have been near daily Israeli airstrikes in Gaza since this ceasefire came into effect last October. But what we saw over the weekend, even in the context of all of that, was a definite ramp up in Israeli attacks over the weekend. And most notably, it came, you know, only hours after President Trump announced what he described as a historic agreement that would see Hamas disarmed in the Gaza Strip. But Hamas has made clear that it will only disarm if Israel comes back into compliance with the October ceasefire agreement, namely by ceasing fire. And so it was notable that while we haven't gotten any official Israeli government response to this latest agreement, the only response that we did see was with these strikes over the weekend. The Israeli military said that they were targeting a number of senior Hamas commanders and militants, including some who were involved in the October 7th attacks. And yet, what we also saw today was and Nikolai Mladenov, the high representative for the Board of Peace, going to Israel to meet with the Israeli Prime Minister Benjamin Netanyahu in an effort to try and get Israel to comply with this agreement. U.S. and Board of Peace officials had indicated up until now that that Israel would abide by this agreement, with one U.S. official saying that President Trump would be, quote, very, very disappointed if Israel did not. And so we will see what the outcome of that meeting will be between Nikolai Mladenov, the high representative for Gaza on the Board of Peace, and the Israeli Prime Minister Benjamin Netanyahu. But again, in order to get to that next step of Hamas's disarmament, the U.S. Board of Peace officials, you know, all have made clear that it requires Israel to come into compliance with this agreement. So a lot hinging on Israel adhering to this deal.
1: Good to have you, Seth. Thank you. Well, we are witnessing an extraordinary fire season in various points across the globe. Next up, the latest on some of the worst hotspots from Greece to northwestern United States, where fire crews are facing a critical window in the coming hours.

0: Benjamin Netanyahu. But again, in order to get to that next step of Hamas's disarmament, the U.S. Board of Peace officials, all have made clear that it requires Israel to come into compliance with this agreement. So a lot hinging on Israel adhering to this deal.
1: Good to have you, Seth. Thank you. Well, we are witnessing an extraordinary fire season in various points across the globe. Next up, the latest on some of the worst hotspots from Greece to northwestern United States, where fire crews are facing a critical window in the coming hours.

0: Words like heartbreaking, devastating, and unprecedented are being used to describe wildfires tearing through parts of the Washington state in the western United States. Fire crews in the heat of battle right now. Three fires burning out of control in the Spokane area. Hundreds of homes there have been destroyed and tens of thousands of families have had to evacuate. And one fire official says this will go on for weeks. CNN's Julia Vargas Jones spoke to my colleague Kate Bolden earlier from the scene.
1: It's not a regular Monday in Spokane. People are waking up to see just the extent of this tragedy. As you mentioned, 65,000 residences evacuated to places like this, to shelters where they're faced with that uncertainty of whether or not they will even have a home to return to. And some of them who have been able to go and see their properties completely destroyed, engulfed by the fire and just spit out as just almost charcoal. They had really interesting insight into whether or not they could even return and build a life in these areas. Again, take a listen.
2: I don't think I'm going to rebuild here because I don't ever want to have to relive a fire coming up this hill again. And I've been in Spokane my entire 64 years because my little brother died in an accident when he was six. And that's why I stayed close to my family. I think it's time for me to leave Spokane.
1: It's so heartbreaking, Kate, to hear that kind of thinking coming from these residents. We saw so many people grappling with that very decision as we drove past these neighborhoods with row after row of home destroyed. Now, officials here from the National Guard is urging people to please be patient. It will take some time to return to their homes. There's a lot of work to be done here. As you mentioned, the fire is still at 0% containment. So there is that part of the work being done, but also clearing the roads, clearing debris for people to come back. That can take some time. Still 10,000 people without any kind of electricity around this area. It will be a

0: difficult path.
1: Well, blazing hot temperatures continue to put Europe on edge. In Italy, nearly all major cities are on the highest heat alert. In Hungary, the country's only nuclear plant on the brink of shutting down due to record low water levels in the Danube River. And in Greece, two pilots died after helicopters crashed mid-air trying to contain a wildfire northwest of Athens on Sunday. Journalist Elinda Labrobulou reports.
2: Dozens of fires still burning across Greece. New fires are breaking out every single day. Just to give you a sense of scale, over 200 fires have started in the last 24 hours. The biggest fire, mega fire, as experts have started calling it by now, is going for the fourth day. It's raging just outside Athens, 40 miles of Athens, and it is there that the two pilots died yesterday during that collision. At the time, there were extremely strong winds in the area. Generally, there have been gale force winds blowing for 3 days, so much so that most aircraft has not been able to fly at all for 3 days. The Greek Prime Minister, just hours before the collision, said sometimes there's not much you can do, no matter what means you have. And he meant that all the aircraft was on the ground, unable to move just because of these strong winds. Of course, the news of this collision has been absolutely tragic, and it comes just after three firefighters died last week battling fires in Crete, on an island, on the island of Crete, and in the mainland as well. And mass evacuations continue in that area. There is a glimmer of hope, simply because, although you can see that it's still very windy behind me, the winds have dropped, but the country will remain on high alert tomorrow too, Becky.
1: Good to have you. Before I let you go on that collision, do we as yet understand why it happened?
2: It's hard to know. It's very early days. I mean, there is a police investigation that's underway. What we do know is just how difficult the conditions that the firefighters were operating under were. The gale force winds, you can see in the videos that there's plumes of smoke. Very difficult to be there in the first place. So that's all we know for the time being.
1: Well, let's get you up to speed on some of the other stories that are on our radar right now. And Myanmar's military government has released a photo of detained former leader Aung San Suu Kyi meeting with a Red Cross representative. And this comes as concerns over the 81-year-old's health have been mounting. She was, of course, jailed by the junta in 2021, and her son recently demanded proof of life. Well, most of the nearly 60,000 migrants who entered Ceuta last week have now returned to Morocco. Spain's prime minister says European allies provided little support during the unprecedented influx, and he is calling for an emergency meeting of EU interior ministers set to take place tomorrow. CNN's Saskia Van Dorn with more.
3: Although most of the migrants have now returned to Morocco, last week's events really have laid bare the deep divisions within Europe when it comes to this sensitive issue of migration. Now, to try and deal with the crisis and the political fallout, EU ambassadors are meeting today, and on Tuesday, EU interior ministers are expected to meet over video conference call, and they will essentially be trying to answer two very difficult questions. Firstly, how do they ensure that crossings on this scale never happen again? And secondly, how did it happen in the first place? Because it appears that what fueled the sudden surge wasn't, in fact, the people smuggling networks, but rather messages that were circulating online encouraging people to head to Ceuta. Now, there are also efforts to try and diffuse tensions between European leaders. That's because Pedro Sanchez, Spain's prime minister, is furious. Over the weekend, he accused some EU leaders of attacking Spain during this crisis, of essentially playing political games, weaponizing what happened in Ceuta rather than showing solidarity. And that was, of course, aimed at Italy. Following those dramatic pictures in Ceuta, Italy's Prime Minister Giorgia Meloni, who has long been critical of Spain's immigration policy, announced that Italy would be suspending its visa-free travel agreement with Spain for about a month. So there are now random visa checks taking place in seaports and airports in Italy

0: on travellers arriving from Spain. Now, Sanchez isn't just feeling the heat abroad, he's also feeling it at home. Far-right Spanish politicians were in Ceuta this weekend, saying that Sanchez's government has lost control of its borders. Now, meanwhile, Spain is reinforcing its Ceuta border. It has built a 1,600-foot barrier that will sit on the sea on that border with Morocco. Saskia Van Dorn, CNN, Paris.
1: Well, coming up, AI data centers have become the latest targets of strikes in the Iran war. We're going to have more on why and the impact on the global economy up next.

0: feeling it at home. Far-right Spanish politicians were in Ceuta this weekend, saying that Sanchez's government has lost control of its borders. Now, meanwhile, Spain is reinforcing its Ceuta border. It has built a 1,600-foot barrier that will sit on the sea on that border with Morocco. Saskia Van Dorn, CNN, Paris.
1: Well, coming up, AI data centres have become the latest targets of strikes in the Iran war. We're going to have more on why and the impact on the global economy up next.

0: Los Angeles, and this is CNN.
1: Welcome back. You're watching Connect the World with me, Becky Anderson. These are your headlines. U.S. President Donald Trump says he's called off a planned massive attack on Iran and that negotiations are resuming. Iran says talks are not happening now and that it is negotiating with Oman to create a safe temporary corridor for vessels transiting the Strait of Hormuz. Well, a deputy fire chief in Washington state says wildfires near Spokane are expected to burn for weeks. Three fires in that area in the states remain at zero containment. They've destroyed more than 700 homes and forced nearly 65,000 families to evacuate. UEFA, Europe's Football Association, threatening to take legal action against FIFA over President Gianni Infantino's failed plan to inject private money into the World Cup. The organization warning that any potential evidence should not be destroyed. The Iran war is turning into an AI The Iran war is turning to AI data centers, turning them into military targets. They are typically the target of cyber attacks, but now there is a new tactic. The centers are getting bombed. Iran and the US have attacked at least five data centers in the Gulf region. The technology most vital to the global economy's future now looks like potentially a sitting duck. CNN's David Goldman has been reporting on this story, joins us live from New York. The Gulf has spent years trying to diversify beyond oil, and it will continue to do so. But certainly we have seen a change in the sort of potential target list for Iran as it focuses on the sort of key economic drivers. Just how exposed are these data centers as sort of geopolitical risks at this point?
2: They're very exposed. And I love that you said sitting ducks, because that's really what this is. You basically have all of these American data centers that effectively just are having an American

0: flag targets sitting on their roofs, and Iran is proving that this is an incredibly vulnerable new target in war. We had targets two in Bahrain, we had one in Tehran, we had a couple in the UAE just over the past few months, and the one in Bahrain I think is particularly interesting. It's actually spread over two targets in Zalak and Askar, and I think that, you know, when we saw this first attack on this Amazon center on April 30th, I think there was an alarming sort of come to, you know, realization that this is something that is new in this war. We've seen lots and lots of attacks on data centers, but through cyber attacks, never physical attacks until this year. And on April 30th, it became that new reality. And then it was attacked again just a couple weeks ago on July 21st. And this means that, you know, not only are they being attacked, they can be attacked again. And this is something that I think the entire industry now needs to reckon with. Now, Iran says that these are legitimate military targets, not just Amazon, but Google, Microsoft, Nvidia, Palantir, all of them have data centers in the Gulf region. It also listed 24 other targets. Iran says that these are legitimate military targets. The reason why is that a number of these companies are doing business with the Pentagon. There is a $9 billion contract between Amazon, Google, Microsoft, Oracle, and the Pentagon that lasts through 2028. It's a lot of money, and they don't separate the military from the commercials. So they could be serving AI to, you know, ChatGPT customers, and they could also be serving the U.S. military. That's why Iran says that these are legitimate targets. Now, the Gulf nations, to your point, Becky, have invested a tremendous amount of money, $2 trillion in commitments to U.S. AI infrastructure, with the exclusion of China, because the Gulf region is trying to become a third choice between China and Silicon Valley in the AI race. It is their path out of, you know, just making everything about oil. Now AI is the new investment du jour, and they are really putting their money where their mouth is. Iran understands this, and that's why it is targeting all of its neighbors, Becky.
1: Yeah, and if you talk to anybody in the region about this significant investment, both domestically in their AI and advanced tech space, and indeed in the US, as many of these sovereign wealth funds are increasingly invested in AI-related assets in the States. And they say these investments will continue. There is no sense that they are kind of going to pull back from the US partnerships. I mean, you see a massive partnership, for example, between the UAE and the US. And that will, we are told, is solid and will continue. But there, I guess, are economic consequences if insurers begin pricing these sort of data centers in the Gulf as high risk assets, correct?
0: That's right. I mean, property insurers don't like when there are targets surrounding their data centers, and they might stop writing insurance policies. Now, for the time being, and you're absolutely right, there are still data centers that are being built in the region. However, if you can't get insurance, or it's so costly that it's not worth getting that kind of insurance, well, maybe some of these companies will think twice. But, and I think this is where you're going, Saudi Arabia has an enormous sovereign wealth fund with an incredible amount of money pointed at this problem. This might win out over some of those fears eventually.
1: Yeah, and I think, you know, in conversation around the Gulf, you know, it's become clear that the data centers and the, you know, the infrastructure that powers AI going forward will be protected, you know, as part of the sort of defense strategy going forward, as much as, for example, energy infrastructure and the like. It's been a really interesting sort of development and one to watch. Good to have you, David. Thank you. Still to come, we are following a deadly blast in Moscow. Russian authorities investigating what they call a terrorist attack at a restaurant. More on that after this.

0: number 2865.
1: Russian authorities are investigating a deadly blast outside a Moscow restaurant that they are describing as a terrorist attack. State media reports at least four people killed and 19 others wounded after a bomb exploded outside the restaurant on Saturday. Now, that blast appears to have targeted a private event being held there. Last hour, I spoke to CNN's Frederick Plytkin, who is in Moscow, about this deadly incident.
2: We're actually right outside that restaurant, the Balzi Rossi restaurant, very much in central Moscow. In fact, you can see behind me that at that restaurant right now, there's some repair work that's already going on. It seems as though it was that column where you see that gentleman there working where all of this took place. And you're absolutely right that the authorities say that there was a private function, a private event that was going on at this upscale restaurant, which, by the way, is in a very historic building here in Moscow. If we pan up, we can see it's a historic building. There's seven such buildings in Moscow. They are called the Seven Sisters. So this is definitely one of the sort of defining areas of the Russian capital. But at around 8 p.m. On Saturday night, the authorities say that this woman came towards the entrance of that restaurant as that private function was going on, which seemed to have a lot of security around it as well. And one of the security guards got suspicious, confronted the woman, and then as he was searching her, that's when this improvised explosive device went off. The authorities are saying that they're not sure whether or not the woman really knew what she was carrying there. It could have been a courier. And at the same time, obviously, at this point in time, they say that the investigation is still very stages. So far, what we have not heard from the Russian authorities is who might have been the target of this bombing, which the Russians, as you point out, are calling a terrorist attack. There are some rumors going on online that possibly high-ranking military may have been here. None of that is confirmed yet, however. At the same time, they've not pointed the finger of blame at anyone. One of the interesting things that we need to point out is that there have been bombings in Russian cities in the past. For instance, a very well-known Russian blogger was killed in 2023 in a bombing in St. Petersburg. There were also several top-level or high-level Russian generals that were killed by bombings as well. In those cases, the Russians have pointed the finger of blame at the Ukrainians. So far, they have not done that. But of course, one of the things that we can feel is that security here in the Russian Federation, here in Moscow, has been on a very high state of alert for an extended period of time, certainly continues to be so, as at the same time, of course, what the Russians still call their special military operation continues in Ukraine. At the same time, of course, they know that a lot of their top-level people also could be targets far away, including inside the Russian capital.
1: When we come back, FIFA President Gianni Infantino's re-election bid crumbling. We explain why after this.

0: very high state of alert for an extended period of time, certainly continues to be so. As at the same time, of course, what the Russians still call their special military operation continues in Ukraine. At the same time, of course, they know that a lot of their top-level people also could be targets far away, including inside the Russian capital.
1: Well, when we come back, FIFA President Gianni Infantino's re-election bid crumbling. We explain why after this.

0: Get yours at board.fun.
1: The standoff between UEFA and FIFA's Gianni Infantino is escalating. The European Football Association now threatening legal action against FIFA's president over his failed proposal to inject private money into the World Cup. Now, this comes as Infantino's bid for re-election weakens, with some FIFA member states withdrawing their support. England's Football Association, for example, expected to follow Wales in refusing to back him. Here's what former chairman of the English FA, David Bernstein, told CNN earlier.
2: I think that UEFA have taken a very strong line, and they threatened to, of course, withdraw from the World Cup next time if the proposal was not withdrawn. Well, it has been withdrawn, so that's good. But I think they should maintain that position pending Infantino's leaving FIFA, because the deal and Infantino are now joined together at the hip. And I think they've got to absolutely push maximum at this time now to get him out and move on. Otherwise, football's going to be bitterly divided over the next period.
1: For more, I'm joined now by Pedro Pinto. He's a former director of communications for UEFA, former colleague of mine here at CNN, now the CEO and founder of Empower Sports. Look, you and I know there is no love lost between UEFA and FIFA. That's despite the fact that actually Infantino's, you know, history was once with the European Football Association. What we've just heard from David Bernstein there, what do you make of his comments?
3: Becky, great to be back on your show. It's been quite a whirlwind, hasn't it, over the last week or so since that proposal from FIFA was leaked. And it's really created complete havoc in the world of international football. UEFA have been so strong to try to make sure that they can protect and promote the integrity of the game by

0: World Cup. Now, this comes as Infantino's bid for re-election weakens, with some FIFA member states withdrawing their support. England's Football Association, for example, expected to follow Wales in refusing to back him. Here's what former chairman of the English FA, David Bernstein, told CNN earlier.
1: I think that UEFA have taken a very strong line, and they threatened to, of course, withdraw from the World Cup next time if the proposal was not withdrawn. Well, it has been withdrawn, so that's good. But I think they should maintain that position pending Infantino's leaving FIFA, because the deal and Infantino are now joined together at the hip. And I think they've got to absolutely push maximum at this time now to get him out and move on. Otherwise, football's going to be bitterly divided over the next period.
0: For more, I'm joined now by Pedro Pinto. He's a former director of communications for UEFA, former colleague of mine here at CNN, now the CEO and founder of Empower Sports. Look, you and I know there is no love lost between UEFA and FIFA. That's despite the fact that actually Infantino's, you know, history was once with the European Football Association. What we've just heard from David Bernstein there, what do you make of his comments?
2: Becky, great to be back on your show. It's been quite a whirlwind, hasn't it, over the last week or so since that proposal from UEFA was leaked. And it's really created complete havoc in the world of international football. UEFA have been so strong to try to make sure that they can protect and promote the integrity of the game by really fighting back immediately and threatening to boycott all FIFA's national team competitions. We've seen the Welsh Football Association and the Finnish Football Association publicly renounce their support of FIFA President Gianni Infantino for the next elections of FIFA President that is scheduled for next March in Rabat. Before all of this happened, of course, Gianni Infantino was a shoo-in to win a third term as FIFA President, especially after what many people consider to be quite a successful year and a successful World Cup on the pitch. However, that has all changed ever since this proposal happened. And we've seen more European nations start to voice their disapproval at the whole process which led to this proposal. UEFA was, of course, very vocal in quite a few statements that were issued over the last few days, also announcing that they had lost confidence in Gianni Infantino's leadership. So, what do I make of this particular statement coming from the UK? I'm not surprised at all, and I expect more national associations to renounce their support of Gianni Infantino, to rebel against the FIFA president. And I would say that there's a lot of pressure, and that pressure is increasing on Gianni Infantino to either resign or certainly to admit to mistakes that he made and explaining why those mistakes were made and what are the next steps.
0: Yeah, I mean, he does have still, you know, support from strong backing from federations in Africa and in South America, for example. So it's not an absolute sort of slam dunk that he wouldn't make it through. But you're making a very good point. Look, UEFA, as you rightly point out, came out with a number of statements, not least this damning statement saying, quote, the World Cup is not for sale. But, you know, FIFA as an organisation does, you know, include private, you know, money from, you know, outside of sort of the public domain. I mean, is, you know, do you believe that there is an acceptable model where private capital can or could play a role in football's biggest tournament and others without compromising the integrity or governance of the competition? And I say governance sort of loosely termed here, because I think, you know, there is a real question about sort of governance across the board as far as sort of FIFA is concerned.
2: Becky, what's clear so far is that there's been a near unanimous position from key stakeholders around football rejecting this proposal. Not only the proposal itself, but the way in which it was constructed behind closed doors. As you mentioned when we started this interview, I was a former communications director at UEFA. I saw firsthand all the work that goes on between UEFA, in this case, and key stakeholders to have a consultation process discussion process, a democratic process, to make sure that everyone is included.

0: when a decision such as this is made. I think here what is simply unacceptable was the fact that this was made between a handful or a couple of handful of influential people in Gianni Infantino's inner circle, and it was kept secret until it was leaked by a journalist in the UK. And this has, in a way, helped to galvanize the world of football against something which, if it had been proposed officially, could have been a complete disaster for the game. So we've seen that even though there has been some isolated support from certain federations for Gianni Infantino, the overwhelming majority has been against not only the proposal, not only the process, but the lack of transparency, the lack of governance that we've seen. Yeah. And this means that football is standing united to make sure that the integrity of the game is protected.
1: Yeah, I mean, Pedro, I think, you know, I think it's the idea of this was a stitch-up, effectively, that has, and I think that's your point, has provided this sort of momentum and, you know, for this backlash against, I want to say, you know, not necessarily FIFA, although it is FIFA because, you know, that's the body, but it really is Gianni Infantino that the backlash has been against at the end of the day. So, this isn't the first time the FIFA's had these controversies and they've been sort of, they predate Gianni Infantino's leadership, of course. But who could replace him at this point? Or who are you hoping might replace him at least?
0: Well, as I mentioned, we are kind of on the final straight counting down to the next FIFA elections. What I've been hearing from a lot of different sources and stakeholders is that they want to keep the pressure as high as possible on Gianni Infantino to help to hold him accountable for his actions. And the pressure is intensifying for him to resign and to admit that this was a huge mistake which was made on his part.
1: Yeah.
0: As far as potential candidates, I would say that certainly there's a lot of jockeying for position behind the scenes. According to reports that I've been reading, there's a chance that the current president of CONCACAF, the North American Confederation, Victor Montagliani, could be a candidate. But I think at this point, these are just rumors. There's just speculation. So I think it's a little bit soon to start discussing who these candidates are, because you need to come in, Becky, and guarantee that you have a chance of competing, right? If UEFA and CONCACAF join forces and go against Gianni Infantino, that's 96 votes. You've got 211 votes, so you need obviously a majority of that. You only need a few more. So you only need a few dissidents from other confederations to have a chance of winning the election and overturning Gianni Infantino. So it'll be very interesting to see who arises and who can join the confederations to have that kind of power shift.
1: Pedro, a conversation that will be continued. It's good to have you, as ever. Thank you, sir. Well, before we go, I just have time to do this for you. Just 19 years old, Fatima Al-Awadhi is already reaching heights most people only dream of. The Emirati mountaineer from Abu Dhabi has conquered four of the world's seven summits, the highest mountains on each continent. And now she has set a goal of completing all seven summits before her next birthday. Here is more of her incredible story.
2: I discovered mountaineering while looking into the peaks in the distance. And at the time, I was going through a great deal in my life. My father was in a coma for, you know, 4 years. He unfortunately later passed away. And I carried a lot of weight in my life, and I needed, you know, an outlet to turn my pain into my power. And that's what mountaineering now represents for me. It's part of my grief journey after losing him. It's helped me rebuild my confidence, find my purpose. And again, I always say, turning my pain into my power and my strength. And my goal has since developed into not just climbing the seven summits, the highest mountain on each continent, but skiing the last degree to the South and North Pole. And though his loss affected me a lot, he is my strength and his memory is my strength.
1: He would be so proud of you, I am sure, as you try before the age of 20 to make the Explorers Grand Slam. Just walk us through what that means, effectively.
2: Well, the Grand Slam consists of two parts. It consists of the seven summits, climbing the highest mountain on each continent. I've done four of them so far, and I have three left. And skiing the last degree, so the last 60 nautical miles to the South Pole and the North Pole.
1: What's been the toughest to date?
2: I'd say the toughest to date would be Lenin Peak, which took me to Kyrgyzstan for 3 weeks, which is the longest I've ever spent away from home, away from my mother. And the hardest part is having the endurance to keep going every single day for 3 weeks. I'd have to hike a long distance in the heat, carrying my heavy backpack, and I'd know I have to do it all over again the next day.
1: Talk to me about what comes next. What are you doing from now on in to nail this Grand Slam ahead of your 20th birthday? So what happens between now and then?
2: Between December and June or July of next year, I'll be completing climbing three of the seven summits. So Aconcagua, the highest mountain in South America, Denali, the highest mountain in North America, Everest, where I hope to do Everest and Lhotse within 24 hours, so two 8,000 meter peaks, and skiing to the South and North Pole, as well as climbing the highest volcano in the world, while also continuing to study.
1: I know how important it is for you that what you are doing inspires not just young Emirati women, but young women around the world. Just talk to me about that.
2: Well, exactly. My journey goes beyond summits and personal achievement. A story does not end with the person who tells it. It creates movement in the listener. And I hope my story encourages others, not just women, but people in general of all ages, to seek exposure and say yes to unfamiliar paths and step outside their comfort zones and embrace challenges they never thought was possible. Because it's through exposure we discover who we are, what we're capable of, and where our deepest passions truly lie. No matter how difficult life becomes, we all have the ability to rise and rebuild and shape a different future. And, you know, I'm not special, I'm human. And the ability to rise and rebuild is something human that I'm here to remind people that it's possible.
1: How inspiring is that? I'll leave you with that. That's Connect the World this Monday. Stay with CNN One World up next.

0: inspiring, creating connection.
1: Right, President Trump says that talks with Iran will resume today, a day after he cancelled a planned attack. One World starts right now. Oil markets are reacting in the hope of new peace talks between the US and Iran. But how close are they to striking a deal? Plus, a tale of fire and wine. Even if their grapevines survived the wildfire, some French winemakers say the extreme heat is changing how they work. And UEFA threatens FIFA with legal action over Gianni Infantino's plan to sell stakes in the World Cup to private investors.

0: Right, coming to you live from New York, I'm Zain Asher. You are watching One World. Iran's foreign ministry denies that any talks with the U.S. are currently taking place and says that Tehran is in discussions with Oman over a temporary safe route through the Strait of Hormuz. That comes after just hours after U.S. President Donald Trump told journalists aboard Air Force One that negotiations would, in fact, resume today.
1: They said, we'd like to make a deal now. You know, I don't know what they say because a lot of times they'll say that to me and then they'll go out and say, we don't know what he's talking about. Obviously, they don't want to be attacked. And they knew the extent of the attack because they saw it forming.
2: What happens now?
1: Well, now what we're doing is we're talking to them in the form of a negotiation. It begins tomorrow afternoon and we'll see if it's true. I'd love to do that. Save a lot of lives. Save a lot of unnecessary power, to be honest with you.
0: Trump said the U.S. was ready to unleash, quote, military terror, strength and power not seen since World War II. But as he has done repeatedly, the president called off a threatened attack, saying that progress was being made on a deal that would reopen the Strait of Hormuz as well as end Tehran's nuclear threat. Iran, for its part, appears unfazed and said focusing on talks with Oman on how to manage the Strait of Hormuz. CNN's Elena Treen joins us live now from the White House. So, Elena, we've seen this back and forth, this sort of seesaw before, whereby you have the president threatening something huge in Iran, then backing off, saying that there's going to be negotiations, that there's going to be talks, usually also sprinkling in there the fact that Iran is begging for a deal, in his words. Just explain why things are different this time, Elena.
3: It's not entirely clear that they are, I'd argue, Zain. I mean, we are in a place where we've seen now the same kind of thing play out over and over again, the president threatening these types of attacks just to pull back. And I think one of the key things that we've seen remain unchanged is that depending on who you're listening to, the U.S. versus the Iranians, you're getting a very

0: different picture of what they believe is moving forward. As you mentioned, the president continuing to argue that negotiations are back on track, that they're going to begin this afternoon to discuss not only the Strait of Hormuz, but also what he's calling the denuclearization of Iran. And the Iranians arguing, no, that's not happening. They say that they are having talks with the Omanis about a temporary agreement to get the Strait back open and have safe passage of different vessels. But they're arguing that they're not negotiating with the United States. I guess perhaps one of the things that is different is why we saw the president call off what he was previewing last week, which would be a major attack on Iran. They were expecting to have major strikes on Iran, the U.S., over the weekend, but he pulled out of that after having conversations with many different Middle Eastern allies, countries like Saudi Arabia, Qatar, the UAE, Iran, all of them kind of speaking with the U.S., trying to convince them to pull back from those attacks. One, worrying about retaliation for their own countries, but also, of course, arguing that it could get in the way of potential negotiations. And this is something actually President Donald Trump addressed while traveling back to the Washington, D.C. yesterday on Air Force One. Listen to what he said.
1: We're all set to go, but when the allies ask to call it off, you got to sort of say, well, let's see. And the reason they asked is I think there's a deal. There's a deal on Hormuz, and then there will be a deal on the nuclear, or you might call it the denuclearization of Iran. I call it the denuclearization of Iran.
0: A few things I'd point out here, Zane, is one, there's no question that it still remains the key objective and hope, really, of the Trump administration to find some sort of negotiation to end this war. They do want the fighting to cease. But of course, we've seen them try and fail at that many different times. It's unclear how this time will be different, especially after all of the attacks we've seen exchanged in recent weeks, degrading the trust between the key negotiators on both sides. So we'll have to see whether or not these talks actually do proceed as the president is previewing, and whether or not they can actually result in a substantial change as they look ahead. Unclear, but one thing that is clear is that many partners in the Middle East do not want these strikes to continue, and they also want to find some sort of diplomatic solution out of all of this.
2: Right, Elena Treen, live for us there at the White House. Thank you so much. All right, let's bring in Tulsi Olorunrupa. He's a staff writer at The Atlantic. He joins us live now. So as Elena was saying, it's not entirely clear why or if things are going to be different this time or whether or not these negotiations are going to proceed. Talk to us about why this war has not worked out the way the United States would have anticipated and predicted on February 28th.
3: Well, it does feel a little like deja vu. Once again, the president is saying there's a deal in the works and that he's pulling back from some major strikes that he had planned. And the Iranians are saying, wait a minute, we do not agree to have these discussions, or we do not agree that there's some big deal happening. Right now, the reason this war has continued on for months on months is because the President Trump thought this would be an easy victory, a total victory, and that Iran would come to total surrender. And that is just not the way the Iranians work. It's not what they see as their best prospects in coming up against the great superpower of the United States. President Trump has seen some of the limitations of the American military. A lot of the stockpiles of military assets have been dwindled during this war. And the Iranians see some of the weaknesses that are on full display because of the way that President Trump has tried to move forward with this war. And so that's part of the reason this has taken so long. It's part of the reason the president's idea of a 4 to 6 week excursion that would come to an end with a complete U.S. victory has not been the case. This has been much more challenging for the president than he thought possible when he first launched this war. And the Iranians have not been willing to capitulate, and they've been willing to hold fast to their pretty hardline demands. And that is part of the reason why we've not been able to find some kind of resolution over the past several weeks.
2: Yeah, I mean, not only are they not willing to capitulate, but all the sort of threats seem to have the opposite effect. It sort of makes them dig in their heels a little bit deeper. And the one thing that this president is used to is that he's used to sort of making threats, and then the other party either cowers, surrenders, you know, sort of finds some kind of way to negotiate. The way the Iranians are working this is very different to what this president is used to. So my question to you is, if he knows that, we've all sort of seemed to learn that

0: over the past 5 months or so. Why does the president continue to try to use the same tactics?
1: Well, he's the same man that he's been for the last 50 years or so. He's thought about American power in the same way. He's thought about using the full force of American leverage against foes and allies alike to try to extract victories from them. And so he's struggling to realize that those strategies aren't working the way that he envisioned them. The way they, to be honest, they have worked in some cases with other countries where he's imposed tariffs or he's threatened major threats. And he's seen those other countries either capitulate or come to the negotiating table and maybe not give him 100% of what he wanted, but gave him 50 or 70% of what he wanted. And he has been able to spin those into wins. Iran has not played by those rules. They're not willing to give the president much of anything of what he's called for. And instead, they're pushing back in a very significant way, closing the Strait of Hormuz, challenging the president when it comes to his domestic politics by challenging the U.S. economy and raising the price of oil and the price of goods. And so that's part of the reason the president has continued to go through this loop of saying we have talks and we're right on the verge of a deal, and then basically saying, I'm going to go back to bombing again because I can't trust the Iranians. We've seen that loop happen 3 or 4 times just in the last couple of months, in part because the president is relying on an old playbook. It does not seem to be one that works very well with the Iranians, but it's what he has, is what he has in his toolbox. And it does seem to calm the markets, at least for the short period that the president seems to be focusing on as he thinks about winning the day or winning the week. And that's part of the reason why we see this repetitive approach of the president saying we're just on the verge of a deal, seeing the oil markets calm down and the stock market go up. And then, inevitably some weeks or days later, the president's back to threatening to bombing Iran back into the Stone Ages. And so we have seen this multiple times, and it's not clear that we're on a different pathway now than we have been in the past.
0: Obviously, we have just a few more months until the midterms. If you have a president who campaigns on no new wars, I promise you no new wars, and I'll end sort of the wars that America is currently embroiled in tangentially. And then that president later authorizes military action. And by the way, many would say that this military action wasn't necessarily even necessary. Under what circumstances are voters more likely to be forgiving?
1: Well, the president's voters have forgiven him for quite a lot. They've given him broad leeway and they've trusted him quite a bit. But that trust is starting to break down. And we have to remember that the president's voters do not make up a majority of Americans. The president's supporters do not, the people that are the diehard supporters do not make up enough to win the midterms. So he needs to win over independents. He needs to continue to have that coalition of some, Democrats and independents and diehard Republicans and even moderate Republicans who in some cases held their noses and voted for him in 2024. The president has lost a lot of those voters because he's broken that promise of no new wars, because he's launched this war, and because he's taken the focus away from the top thing that the American voter has said that they want the president to be focused on, which is affordability and the cost of living and the economy. President has done things that have made those things worse, especially with this war and the fact that it's driven the cost of gas up, it's driven the cost of goods up, and it's been incredibly expensive to the taxpayer. And so it does beg the question for the president how he plans to turn this around with just less than 100 days to go before voters start voting. It doesn't appear that he has much of a strategy for that. It doesn't appear that voters are going to change their mind in any significant way between now and November. And because of we've seen this repetitive nature of the war in Iran, it doesn't appear that we'll have some kind of major deal or resolution or nuclear deal, the kind of thing that takes months or even years to put together before the midterms. And so we could be in a place where we have elevated prices and a crisis in the Middle East on Election Day. And that could be very detrimental for the president's political stance as well.
0: Right. Tolu Onwuranmi, thank you so much. Appreciate it. All right, a small sigh of relief in the oil markets. Let's take a look and see where things stand right now. You see prices are falling after Donald Trump said that he called off an attack on Iran and would restart peace talks. Brent crude, the European benchmark, is trading at around $83 a barrel. The U.S. benchmark, WTI, is down about 6% to about $79 a barrel. The U.S. stock market is up. All three indices there are all up thanks to the news. Matt Egan joins us live now from New York with a quick look at the markets. I mean, it's interesting because over the course of the weekend, I think there were about 20 ships that passed through the straight

0: of Hormuz, only a fraction of what we're used to. Still some, but it really is just a trickle at this point. Obviously, there is some cautious optimism, but as Elena and Tolu, my previous guests, were just saying, you know, it's unclear, despite what the president is saying, it's unclear if things are actually going to end differently this time. Take it away, Matt.
1: Yeah, Zane. Well, what is clear is that the roller coaster ride in the oil market continues, right? I mean, it just feels like one day prices are skyrocketing on fears that there's going to be a massive escalation. And then the next day, they're crashing on these diplomatic hopes. And so, yes, Brent and WTI down sharply. Look at that, almost 5% for Brent, 6% decline in one day for WTI. Now, these are big moves, and it does come after, yes, President Trump says that he canceled these planned attacks over the weekend. He talked about progress on the diplomatic front, even though Tehran denies that direct talks between the U.S. and Iran are actually happening. And look, the market is clearly relieved that instead of more shots being fired in this war, that there's at least talk of progress on the diplomatic front. But make no mistake, I mean, oil prices are still very high, right? $84 a barrel. It started the year for Brent at about 60, so well above there. However, prices have also come down, right? I mean, on the right side of that chart there, you can see that Brent was above $100 a barrel briefly less than 2 weeks ago. So it really has been up and down. But look, it's not lost on anyone that we've been here before, right? We've had pauses, and unfortunately, they've just sort of devolved into more fighting. And I think the market understands that. It was best summed up by Paul Hickey this morning. He said, if this all seems a bit Groundhog Day-ish to you, that's because the same thing happened last Monday when, again, oil prices were plunging, stock markets were surging because of an apparent pause in the war. Now, some oil watchers that I'm talking to, they're skeptical that all of this is going to produce a durable deal that actually lasts between the U.S. and Iran. Clearview Energy Partners, they noted that the president, President Trump, he's expressed frustration in the past with negotiating with Iran, and that Iran, they've shown a willingness to really kind of run the clock out on the president. And it's also really important to remember that even if a durable deal does come into picture sometime soon, this is not going to be easy. It's not like flipping on a light switch, right? To try to ease this supply pressure caused by the war in the energy market, you need to really restore the confidence of the shipping companies that need to go through the Strait of Hormuz and go through the Red Sea. You've got to get the insurance companies on board as well. And then you've also got to repair all of the energy infrastructure in the region. So look, Zane, hopefully this is all a good sign and there's more progress on the diplomatic front. But as always, we are just one Truth Social post away from another massive rally in the oil market. Back to you.
0: All right, Matt Egan, live for us there. Thank you so much. Appreciate it. Right, the acting U.S. Attorney General says that he is formally rescinding President Trump's so-called anti-weaponization fund. Todd Blanche put it in writing after some Senate Republicans threatened to block his nomination over the controversial agreement. Lawmakers have criticized the $1.8 billion fund, calling it a slush fund that could be used to reward people convicted in the January 6th Capitol riot. But the president continues to defend it. Here's what he said Sunday before Blanche's announcement.
2: This would be a reimbursement for the pain that they suffer. A lot of people like it. If they don't approve Todd, I put it back on the table. A lot of people like it. A lot of big supporters of Trump like it.
0: Republican senators John Cornyn and Tom Tillis had threatened to withhold critical votes for Blanche's confirmation. The Senate committee that is considering his nomination meets tomorrow. All right, still to come, vines may have survived flames, but French winemakers are facing a different kind of heat. How extreme weather is changing the harvest ahead. Plus, fires unfolding in Washington state, forcing thousands of people to evacuate their homes. What officials say it's the worst fire season in more than 30 years.

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1: All right, firefighting efforts in Greece took another tragic turn on Sunday. Two helicopters collided in mid-air as they were trying to battle a fast-moving wildfire near Athens. One helicopter crashed and erupted into a fireball, killing two crew members. The blaze, now in its fourth day, has gutted homes and led to evacuation orders. People in the area tell us that the situation is out of control.
2: It's not a good situation. This is extremely sad. The wind is very strong. It keeps changing direction. It's difficult to deal with. The firefighters who are trained and experienced can't contain it. How can we?
3: Now it's flaring up again from above. What can I say, really? The situation is desperate. More police than firefighters. That's what I see.
1: Sunday's helicopter crash follows a grim week for Greek emergency services, where three firefighters died in two separate incidents. Elsewhere in Europe, heatwave conditions have sparked new wildfires in France. One day after the Prime Minister said the flames were under control, the government says that fire has consumed nearly 120,000 hectares of land so far this year. That's an area more than 11 times the size of Paris. Businesses that are reliant on the weather, like winemaking, for example, are being forced to adapt to the extreme heat

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1: All right, firefighting efforts in Greece took another tragic turn on Sunday. Two helicopters collided in mid-air as they were trying to battle a fast-moving wildfire near Athens. One helicopter crashed and erupted into a fireball, killing two crew members. The blaze, now in its fourth day, has gutted homes and led to evacuation orders. People in the area tell us that the situation is out of control.
2: It's not a good situation. This is extremely sad. The wind is very strong. It keeps changing direction. It's difficult to deal with. The firefighters who are trained and experienced can't contain it. How can we?
3: Now it's flaring up again from above. What can I say, really? The situation is desperate. More police than firefighters. That's what I see.
1: Sunday's helicopter crash follows a grim week for Greek emergency services, where three firefighters died in two separate incidents. Elsewhere in Europe, heatwave conditions have sparked new wildfires in France. One day after the Prime Minister said the flames were under control, the government says that fire has consumed nearly 120,000 hectares of land so far this year. That's an area more than 11 times the size of Paris. Businesses that are reliant on the weather, like winemaking, for example, are being forced to adapt to the extreme heat. And even those who've been lucky enough to escape the wildfires say the weather will change the taste of this year's vintage. CNN's Melissa Bell reports.
4: Not very far from the edge of the Gironde wildfire, some of the Bordeaux region's finest grapes are ripening. The owner of Chateau Smith Olafite says they were lucky. The flames were 18 kilometers away and the smoke never made it here.
5: And looking at these grapes, it isn't simply that the smell came to you for a couple of times, a couple of hours. You didn't get the smoke.
6: No.
5: We're far from the fires, and the grapes are such that they are impermeable at this point anyway.
6: Totally, because you see, if you touch them, it's very hard.
5: Yes.
6: And we have maybe 2 hours of bad smell, not ashes, nothing. So it's perfect.
4: The vineyards here go back to the 14th century. From the vantage point of the chateau's tower, Florence Catiard explains that the real challenge this year has been protecting her organically grown grapes from the summer's extreme heat.
5: Wow, it's beautiful from up here.
4: Under the chateau's floorboards, you get a glimpse of what's at stake. They call this paradise, where the property's most ancient and expensive wines are kept.
7: This is a very special piece. And in fact, you can see here all the bottles, the oldest we have here, it is 1878.
4: As we taste 2016, Yann Lodeo says this year's vintage will be unharmed by the fires, but redrawn by the heat.
7: I try to make the best wine we can make for each vintage.
5: So it's a reinvention.
7: Yeah, exactly.
4: Unlike recent vintages affected by wildfires in Napa, those of the Bordeaux region appear to have emerged relatively unscathed.
8: It looks as though the problems of smoke taint, which is the biggest fear, there may be some, but there won't be very much by the sound of it. But it certainly won't be anything like what we saw in California in 2020, for example.
4: Leaving now just the question of what sort of vintage such a hot and dry summer will yield, even now that the fires appear to have been tamed. Melissa Bell, CNN, in the Bordeaux region.
1: Right here in the U.S., the Pacific Northwest is suffering its worst fire season in more than 30 years. The country's worst air quality right now is in and around the city of Spokane, Washington. Nearly 65,000 people have been forced out of their homes in Spokane County as crews tackle three wildfires. Hundreds of homes have been destroyed, and authorities say the battle is on to make sure that no more are lost.
9: This is the most risked and resourced fire in the United States today. It is the top fire in our nation. That means they are going to give us the resources that we need here on the ground.
1: Fire officials say that it will likely be weeks before the fires are out. CNN's Julius Vargas-Jones is in Spokane with more for us.
10: People are waking up.

0: to see just the extent of this tragedy. As you mentioned, 65,000 residences evacuated to places like this, to shelters, where they're faced with that uncertainty of whether or not they will even have a home to return to. And some of them who have been able to go and see their properties completely destroyed, engulfed by the fire and just spit out as just almost charcoal, they had really interesting insight into whether or not they could even return and build a life in these areas. Again, take a listen.
1: I don't think I'm going to rebuild here because I don't ever want to have to relive a fire coming up this hill again. And I've been in Spokane my entire 64 years because my little brother died in an accident when he was six. And that's why I stayed close to my family. I think it's time for me to leave Spokane.
0: We saw so many people grappling with that very decision as we drove past these neighborhoods with row after row of home destroyed. Now, officials here from the National Guard is urging people to please be patient. It will take some time to return to their homes. There's a lot of work to be done here. As you mentioned, the fire is still at 0% containment. So there is that part of the work being done, but also clearing the roads, clearing debris for people to come back. That can take some time. Still 10,000 people without any kind of electricity around this area. It will be a difficult path to recovery.
2: All right, many thanks to CNN's Julia Vargas-Jones for that report. All right, still to come, why is Ukraine targeting an online retailer? Details of recent attacks on a string of warehouses in Russia. Plus, difficult questions over a border surge. We'll take a look at Spain's migrant crisis.

0: We saw so many people grappling with that very decision as we drove past these neighborhoods with row after row of homes destroyed. Now, officials here from the National Guard is urging people to please be patient. It will take some time to return to their homes. There's a lot of work to be done here. As you mentioned, the fire is still at 0% containment. So there is that part of the work being done, but also clearing the roads, clearing debris for people to come back. That can take some time. Still 10,000 people without any kind of electricity around this area. It will be a difficult path to recovery.
1: All right, many thanks to CNN's Julia Vargas-Jones for that report. All right, still to come, why is Ukraine targeting an online retailer? Details of recent attacks on a string of warehouses in Russia. Plus, difficult questions over a border surge. We'll take a look at Spain's migrant crisis.

0: is CNN.
1: All right, welcome back to One World. I'm Zane Ash from New York. Here are some of the headlines we are watching for you today. Just hours after President Donald Trump claimed that negotiations with Iran would resume today, Tehran is denying that any talks with the U.S. are taking place. But the country's foreign ministry says negotiations are happening with Oman over safe passage routes through the Strait of Hormuz. Over the weekend, Trump backed down from his threat to hit Iran very hard, citing progress towards a deal. The top diplomat overseeing the Board of Peace in Gaza is urging de-escalation and slamming Israel's deadly strikes there over the weekend. Nikolai Mladenov is in Israel today to discuss the implementation of a Hamas disarmament agreement, which also calls for the gradual withdrawal of Israeli forces. At least 28 people were killed in Israeli strikes in Gaza since President Trump announced the disarmament deal last week. Cuba once again faces a nationwide blackout after its electrical grid collapsed. It is the fourth island-wide blackout over the past month. Cuba has struggled

0: backed down from his threat to hit Iran very hard, citing progress towards a deal. The top diplomat overseeing the Board of Peace in Gaza is urging de-escalation and slamming Israel's deadly strikes there over the weekend. Nikolai Mladenov is in Israel today to discuss the implementation of a Hamas disarmament agreement, which also calls for the gradual withdrawal of Israeli forces. At least 28 people were killed in Israeli strikes in Gaza since President Trump announced the disarmament deal last week. Cuba once again faces a nationwide blackout after its electrical grid collapsed. It is the fourth island-wide blackout over the past month. Cuba has struggled to import oil thanks to a U.S. embargo. Ukraine's president warns the country's air defenses are being overwhelmed. Over the weekend, Russia targeted Kyiv and surrounding areas. Ukrainian officials say at least 9 people were killed and several more wounded. Officials also say that over the past 2 months, Russia has struck hundreds of Ukrainian gas stations. For its part, Russia is accusing Ukraine of attacking its e-commerce giant Wildberries. Officials say that several Ukrainian drones have struck their warehouses in recent weeks. Wildberries has been described as Russia's answer to Amazon's online marketplace. CNN's Claire Sebastian has more on the attacks.
1: We're losing our business in front of our eyes, says this woman. Another, through tears, says she's lost 12,000 items of children's clothing. I hope I have enough strength and courage to get through this, she says. Over the past 2 weeks, Ukraine's deep strike campaign, usually focused on oil refineries or military facilities, has taken a sharp turn into e-commerce, hitting multiple warehouses belonging to one company, Wildberries, Russia's equivalent of Amazon, with around a 50% share of the country's online retail market.
2: It provided thousands upon thousands of individual sellers with income. And it created the whole universe of online retail.
1: A universe that Ukraine says now also includes sanctioned components for drone production and navigation equipment. We found drones and drone parts, helmets and bulletproof vests all available. One reviewer of this vest writing, I sent it to my son in the special military operation, Russia's official euphemism for the war. He's very pleased. Before the attacks, Wildberries founder Tatiana Kim was Russia's richest woman, worth over $8 billion. A self-made entrepreneur, now well-connected in Kremlin circles and deeply intertwined with the banking sector. One of Russia's biggest banks, VTB, recently took a stake in Wildberries' financial arm and through its mounting debt burden. A fact Ukraine is fully aware of, says the co-owner of one of Ukraine's leading long-range weapons producers.
3: If we take it down, it will inevitably lead to the collapse of a huge number of banks, including at least VTB.
2: Wildberries is too big to fail, and the state will definitely support Wildberries in this or that form.
1: It's still burning after 3 days, says this seller, who drove to survey the damage at a Wildberries warehouse just outside Moscow. She says she lost around $100,000 worth of goods. Lives at risk, livelihoods up in smoke. A Russian success story, the latest casualty of Putin's war. Claire Sebastian, CNN, London.
0: Right, residents in Ceuta, Spain, are grappling with the aftermath of the border surge that saw tens of thousands of migrants pour into the Spanish enclave in North Africa. While most of the migrants have now left, the incident has reignited the debate around immigration in Europe. Saskia Van Dorn has more on this humanitarian crisis.
4: Although most of the migrants have now returned to Morocco, last week's events really have laid bare the deep divisions within Europe when it comes to this sensitive issue of migration. Now, to try and deal with the crisis and the political fallout, EU ambassadors are meeting today. And on Tuesday, EU interior ministers are expected to meet over video conference call. And they will essentially be trying to answer two very difficult questions. Firstly, how do they ensure that crossings on this scale never happen again? And secondly, how did it happen in the first place? Because it appears that what fueled the sudden surge wasn't, in fact, the people smuggling networks,

0: but rather messages that were circulating online encouraging people to head to Ceuta. Now, there are also efforts to try and diffuse tensions between European leaders. That's because Pedro Sanchez, Spain's prime minister, is furious. Over the weekend, he accused some EU leaders of attacking Spain during this crisis, of essentially playing political games, weaponizing what happened in Ceuta rather than showing solidarity. And that was, of course, aimed at Italy. Following those dramatic pictures in Ceuta, Italy's Prime Minister Giorgia Meloni, who has long been critical of Spain's immigration policy, announced that Italy would be suspending its visa-free travel agreement with Spain for about a month. So there are now random visa checks taking place in seaports and airports in Italy on travellers arriving from Spain. Now, Sanchez isn't just feeling the heat abroad, he's also feeling it at home. Far-right Spanish politicians were in Ceuta this weekend, saying that Sanchez's government has lost control of its borders. Now, meanwhile, Spain is reinforcing its Ceuta border. It has built a 1,600-foot barrier that will sit on the sea on that border with Morocco. Saskia Van Dorn, CNN, Paris.
1: All right, still to come, Iran says it's in talks with Oman to establish a safe temporary passage through the Strait of Hormuz. We'll have the latest on the war and some analysis ahead.

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0: Thumbtack presents. 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
2: All right, threats followed by reversals. More now on our top story. The U.S. president calling off what he says would have been a massive attack on Iran. Donald Trump claims peace talks between Washington and Tehran will resume in the coming hours. Iran says that there are no negotiations due to take place with the U.S., but it is in talks with Oman to establish a temporary corridor for vessels transiting the Strait of Hormuz. This is Iranian state media report. Foreign Minister Abbas Araghchi spoke with senior Saudi and Pakistani officials Sunday night, and President Trump just posted on social media, writing that nothing gets through to Iran unless we want it to, and nothing will get through unless a deal or total surrender is accomplished. In his latest piece for CNN, Stephen Collinson writes, as he wrestles with the monumental and the absurd, Trump forgets what voters actually want. Stephen joins us live now from Washington. So within this social media post that my producers just read to me during the commercial break, you had essentially Donald Trump admitting that the Iranians are actually only going to be discussing with Oman at this point, that perhaps there might not necessarily be negotiations taking place today after all. And we are used to this sort of seesaw, this whiplash, Stephen. On the one hand, you have the U.S. president saying, listen, I was planning to attack Iran, but I'm not going to. I'm going to de-escalate because there are going to be talks. And then inevitably something happens to derail those talks. This is exactly what a lot of us were predicting. Just take us through what we actually know so far about whether or not there are going to be negotiations taking place between the U.S. and Iran.
3: Yeah, there's been some reporting this morning that the U.S. was involved in those talks with Oman. That seems to be ruled out by the president in this post. I think what this Truth Social post shows is strategic confusion, frustration, the fact that Iran seems to be calling all the shots in this showdown with a far more powerful country, the United States, and that the president has got himself into a situation in a war that he started, which still, as we go into the sixth month, doesn't seem to have a way out that will either fulfill his goals when he started the war or be palatable to him politically or diplomatically. He starts off that post by saying that Iran and its leaders are duplicitous. That's exactly what Iran has been saying about the United States, not just in the way that Trump often breaks off diplomacy and then tries to use military force to coerce it to surrender. But some people I've talked to who've been talking to people in Iran basically argue that Iran now believes that there's not a great deal of point in diplomacy because anything that it agrees to

0: to will be countermanded by the president's volatility. And so basically we're in a situation which it would have been hard to countenance before this war, that Iran's word seems to be just as good as the president of the United States' word. And I think that tells you a lot about American foreign policy at this moment.
1: Yeah, that is such a good point. So we are in August now, right? We've only got a few months left until the midterms. This is like, this appears to me to be a sort of fork in the road moment, whereby if the war was to end in the next couple of weeks, and perhaps America is deemed as the most successful party, I'm not sure how that's going to happen, but, you know, for argument's sake, you could argue that there is enough time for voters to put it behind them and sort of forgive the, you know, this is a president that did say no new wars, etc. But perhaps there's enough time where the voters might be distracted in terms of focusing on other issues, and this will be sort of relegated to the past. As you get into September and October, Stephen, it becomes a lot more tricky. I mean, the president has a very narrow window to end this war before it does really start to have an effect on the midterms.
0: Yeah, and there's quite a lot of political science literature that points out that voters tend to make up their minds who they're going to vote for in November over the course of the summer. And it's quite hard after that, especially in a midterm election where you don't have big events like presidential debates, to change the narrative. Obviously, Iran understands that as well. They've shown themselves to be quite shrewd during this war in trying to build political and economic pressure on Trump. Perhaps they're believing that the president will climb down because he's so desperate to get this war over. The problem, I think, is that as if this blockade, the U.S. blockade and the effective Iranian control of the strait continue for much longer, you're then going to see some of the really serious consequences build that didn't happen when the war was put on hold the first time. You know, a lot of oil reserves are quite depleted around the world. We're getting closer to the European winter. Those countries in Europe don't keep typically a lot of natural gas in reserves, so they're quite affected by the volatility of supply and prices. So that could build economic pressure. If the high gasoline prices in the United States continue through September and October, you know, that's just going to make the president's argument that he's made everyone's lives better economically more difficult domestically. So all of these pressures are building. So you can understand why that frustration is coming through Trump's Truth Social post. But how to get out of this absolute mess doesn't seem any more clear now than it did 3 months ago.
1: So what are the wins? Because, I mean, that is going to have to be his focus. I mean, just like any president during the midterms, he has to focus on this idea of, look, my party has made your life better over the past 2 years or so. What are the wins that he's going to focus on? I mean, obviously, I imagine that immigration is going to be one of them. But just take us through what the president is going to be touting here.
0: Yeah, and he often talks about how he's secured the southern border. That is true. The problem is, on immigration, some of his harsher deportation tactics have started to turn away some voters who turned to him on immigration 2 years ago. Seems to have weakened his support among critical Hispanic communities in some battleground states as well. One of the problems is Trump doesn't really concentrate that much on the wins that he has. He doesn't talk that much about higher than expected tax rebates that a lot of people got this year because of his economic policies. The Trump RX website, which is designed to lower prescription drug prices in a fairly limited but still genuine way. He argues that because the stock market is soaring, or has been, that America is in a golden economic age and everyone is feeling great. The problem is that the evidence of most people's lives with higher prices, it's very difficult to get housing for many people, for younger people to get on the housing ladder. Grocery prices are still high. All of those things play into this fact that people are not feeling economically secure. And after all, they brought President Trump back into office, many voters in those key battleground states that he won over Kamala Harris, because they thought that he would bring down prices and strengthen the daily.

0: in just like any president during the midterms, he has to focus on this idea of, look, my party has made your life better over the past 2 years or so. What are the wins that he's going to focus on? I mean, obviously, I imagine that immigration is going to be one of them, but just take us through what the president is going to be touting here.
1: Yeah, and he often talks about how he's secured the southern border. That is true. The problem is, on immigration, some of his harsher deportation tactics have started to turn away some voters who turned to him on immigration 2 years ago. Seems to have weakened his support among critical Hispanic communities in some battleground states as well. One of the problems is Trump doesn't really concentrate that much on the wins that he has. He doesn't talk that much about higher than expected tax rebates that a lot of people got this year because of his economic policies. The Trump RX website, which is designed to lower prescription drug prices in a fairly limited but still genuine way. He argues that because the stock market is soaring, or has been, that America is in a golden economic age and everyone is feeling great. The problem is that the evidence of most people's lives with higher prices, it's very difficult to get housing for many people, for younger people to get on the housing ladder. Grocery prices are still high. All of those things play into this fact that people are not feeling economically secure. And after all, they brought President Trump back into office, many voters in those key battleground states that he won over Kamala Harris, because they thought that he would bring down prices and strengthen the daily economy rather than the bigger economy as reflected in the markets and everything else. So there's a feeling, I think, that the president hasn't delivered on his policies in 2024, and that is at the root of his problems. And the Iran war, with all the extra economic consequences that it's causing, is only compounding those issues, threatening higher inflation and higher prices and gas prices and everything else, which a lot of people feel.
0: Right, Stephen Collinson, live for us. Thank you so much. All right, all eyes are on Michigan as the state gets ready to hold its Democratic Senate primary on Tuesday. It's a key race that could help determine whether the Democrats can take control of the Senate later on this year. But it's also another critical test for the party itself, putting a rising progressive candidate against a more moderate member of Congress. CNN's Jeff Zeleny reports.
2: We are in the final hours of campaigning here for the Democratic Senate primary in Michigan. This is a marquee Senate primary contest, and here is why. Democrats must hold on to this Senate seat in Michigan to fill the seat of retiring Senator Gary Peters, and they must flip four Republican seats as well if they want to have the chance to claim the Senate majority. But all eyes are on this primary because it is a very hard-fought contest between Congresswoman Haley Stevens and progressive insurgent Abdul El Sayed. We've been following the candidates around to events like this all day long. Haley Stevens will be here in Oakland County, which, as you know well, is a critical area for Democratic votes as well as Republican votes later in the year. But this has been a impetitively fierce contest between Stevens and El Sayed into the final hours. I mean, Stevens is being propelled by the Democratic establishment. She has the endorsement of course, Senate Democratic Leader Chuck Schumer, but also here in Michigan of Governor Gretchen Whitmer and many other elected officials as well. El Sayed has been traveling around Detroit, campaigning with a few other members of Congress, like Ayanna Pressley from Massachusetts and some others. He is making the case that it is time for change. Now, this has really been a referendum, as we've seen throughout the year. Progressive winds in New York and other deep blue areas are being tested anew here in Michigan, a critical battleground. And the question is, which one of these candidates is the strongest, most electable candidate to take on Mike Rogers, a former member of Congress here in Michigan, in November? And the question of electability has been a central one. There's no doubt about it. We caught up with El Sayed earlier today, and he said voters know electability. They will decide that. He said that pundits and analysts should not be making claims of electability. There's no doubt that he has some energy and momentum on his side, but the Democratic establishment is on the side of Haley Stevens. That's why this test here in Michigan is going to be such a central one on Tuesday in this primary, testing whether this insurgency we've seen, this deep blue progressive insurgency, can play in a statewide contest here in Michigan.
0: All right, still to come, FIFA may be backing down for now on its planned World Cup sell-off, but its legal problems may just be getting started. We'll have that after the break.

0: supplies last.
1: All right, UEFA, the European football governing body, is threatening to take legal action against FIFA. It says that Gianni Infantino's failed plan to sell stakes in future World Cups was incompatible with proper governance of the game. Last week, UEFA's 55 member associations voted to boycott all FIFA events if the proposal went ahead. Let's bring in CNN's World Sports, Corey Wire. I mean, when you think about it, it's interesting because Gianni Infantino was the man after Sepp Blatter who was brought in to clean up FIFA. I mean, obviously, we all remember these sort of multi-million dollar corruption scandals that Sepp Blatter and Michel Platini were involved in about a decade or so ago. Can Infantino survive this?
2: That's the big question. And, you know, next March it will be the rebid for election if he were to choose to do that. And this is arguably coming off of what many called the best World Cup of all time, and now a headache bigger than any of them would have wanted. These aftershocks from the World Cup just keep getting bigger, despite FIFA and President Gianni Infantino scrapping their plans to sell those stakes in FIFA competitions, including the World Cups, to private investors. The backlash from the global football community just keeps coming. Just days after UEFA voted unanimously to boycott FIFA competitions over that initial proposal, European football's governing body has now threatened FIFA with legal action and said that any potential evidence should not be destroyed. Lawyers informing FIFA that UEFA is, quote, actively considering legal action, arbitration, and/or regulatory complaints arising out of and in connection with the FIFA Forward Enterprise Plan, which was proposed by FIFA and all related matters. The letter named 18 FIFA executives who it said should retain data, documents, and electronic messages as potential evidence. So, Zane, to your question, what's next for Gianni Infantino and FIFA? David Bernstein, former English Football Association chairman, thinks the pressure needs to stay on for an eventual removal. Listen.
3: Oh, it's extremely serious. I don't think he can survive. I mean, I think that UEFA have taken a very strong line, and they threatened to, of course, withdraw from the World Cup next time if the proposal was not withdrawn. Well, it has been withdrawn, so that's good. But I think they should maintain that position pending Infantino's leaving FIFA, because the deal and Infantino are now joined together at the hip. And I think they've got to absolutely push maximum at this time now to get him out and move on. Otherwise, football's going to be bitterly divided over the next period.
2: CNN also understands that the English Football Association is set to write to FIFA President Infantino to withdraw its support for his re-election. This comes after Wales became the first nation to do so. Those FIFA presidential elections, Zane, are set for March.
1: All right, Corey Wire live for us, and we'll be actually continuing this conversation in the next hour. Just what is next for Gianni Infantino after his plans to sell stakes in the World Cup obviously clearly backfired. All right, Corey Wire. And as you argue, it was on the back of one of the most successful World Cups in history. So many people are saying this was an own goal for Infantino himself, to use a football metaphor.
2: That's a good one.
1: Corey Wire, live for us there.

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1: Right, Palestinian sources tell CNN the White House wants Israel to stop its attacks on Gaza.
2: The Second Arab World starts right now.
3: A definite ramp up in Israeli attacks over the weekend. It came, you know, only hours after President Trump announced what he described as a historic agreement.
2: Israel says they will continue to thwart any threat from Gaza.
1: Homes are being leveled, families are being evacuated, and fires are expected to burn for weeks. Now, a little bit of good weather could make an impact.
2: And later, a return to the pitch. Jason Sudeikis on Ted Lasso's new challenges and the hit show's fourth season.

0: All right, coming to you live from New York, I'm Zain Asha.
1: And I'm Bianca Goldriga. You're watching the second hour of One World. Iran says that it has no plans to hold talks with the U.S., despite President Trump's claim that negotiations would resume today.
0: Yeah, speaking to reporters aboard Air Force One on Sunday, Trump said he called off a massive attack on Tehran, saying progress was being made on a deal to reopen the Strait of Hormuz and end Iran's nuclear threat. Just one day earlier, the president vowed to hit Iran hard until its leadership couldn't take any more. Just a few minutes ago, though, Trump again took to social media, lashing out at the Iranian regime and casting doubt on its ability to strike a deal.
1: Tehran, meanwhile, says that it is holding discussions with Oman on a new temporary route through the Strait of Hormuz.
0: As Israel intensifies its strikes in Gaza, the top diplomat overseeing the Board of Peace is slamming the deadly attacks and urging de-escalation. A source says that Nikolai Melodinov met with Israeli Prime Minister Benjamin Netanyahu today to discuss an agreement announced by President Trump last week that would disarm Hamas and lead to the phased Israeli withdrawal from Gaza.
1: And while Israel has not publicly responded, one official says the IDF will not retreat from its current line in Gaza. And Hamas says it will only comply if Israel halts its fire. Israeli strikes killed 28 people in Gaza over the weekend. The IDF says that it was targeting Hamas commanders. Well, officials estimate more than 1,200 Palestinians have been killed in Israeli strikes since the October ceasefire. CNN's Jeremy Dimon joins us now live in Tel Aviv. So much was made about optimism when this deal was announced on Friday. A lot of skepticism, too, given the players, specifically that Hamas said that it would lay down its arms. Now there appears to be a game of chicken in terms of who blinks first. Jeremy, what are the Israelis saying?
2: Yeah, well, Bianca, on Friday, as you know, when this agreement was announced and came to light, Hamas started talking about it in very clear terms.

0: They said, yes, we've agreed for the first time to this plan that would see Hamas relinquish their weapons. But at the same time, they also made clear that they were only going to begin this process of disarming if Israel first carried out a series of its own obligations under this ceasefire agreement, namely stopping the near daily Israeli strikes that we have seen in Gaza since this ceasefire began back in October. And instead, what we saw from the Israeli military over the weekend was a very clear ramp up in attacks on the Gaza Strip. At least 28 people were killed, according to the Palestinian Health Ministry, by these Israeli strikes since President Trump announced this deal in the early hours of Friday morning local time here. The Israeli military said that in these strikes, it was targeting Hamas commanders and militants, including some who were involved in the October 7th attack on Israel. Today, what we've been seeing is a diplomatic effort to try and bring Israel back into compliance with this agreement. Nikolai Mladenov, the High Representative for Gaza on the Board of Peace, who works very closely with the U.S. administration, he met with the Israeli Prime Minister today. And I'm told by a source that Mladenov was there to speak to the Prime Minister about implementing this deal going forward. And included in that was a request for him to stop these Israeli strikes that we have been seeing in Gaza. Now, it's important to note that we haven't seen any additional strikes in Gaza since yesterday evening. And so the question is, was this ramp up something that the Israelis were doing in order to carry out several additional strikes before they would agree to the halt that the U.S. and the Board of Peace are asking them to? Or is this simply more of Israel defying this ceasefire agreement going forward? We will get the answer to that in the days and weeks ahead. But it is important to note that amid this meeting between the Prime Minister and Nikolai Mladenov, the High Representative for Gaza, an Israeli official told reporters today that Israel would continue to thwart any threats that it sees in Gaza, and also that Israel would not withdraw from the current yellow line, meaning where the yellow line stands now after Israel seized additional territory beyond what was agreed to in that October ceasefire agreement. So, a very, very delicate situation, and one that U.S. and Board of Peace officials anticipated would be quite difficult even after securing this agreement with Hamas following months and months of negotiations. They know that what lies ahead is going to be even more difficult, even trickier to accomplish, but that is the task at hand. Bianca.
1: Jeremy Diamond in Tel Aviv for us. Thank you.
2: All right, let's take a closer look at the situation in Gaza with Gaith Al-Amari. He's a senior fellow at the Washington Institute for Near East Policy. He's been an advisor to Palestinian President Mahmoud Abbas, is a former Palestinian negotiator, and joins us live now from Washington, D.C. Gaith, thank you so much for being with us. So just talk to us about where things go from here, because we have a situation whereby Hamas is only agreeing to disarm if, of course, Israel stops any sort of future additional strikes. And at the same time, the Israeli military is essentially saying they're not going to withdraw from Gaza at all unless Hamas disarms. So where do things go from here? I mean, this is a very sort of tricky, complicated thing to achieve here.
3: I mean, let me start maybe with the positive. I think the agreement itself is significant because the whole process since signing the ceasefire last October has been stuck. So this is injecting some diplomatic energy. However, we have two sets of problems here. The first set is, frankly, neither Israel nor Hamas want to implement their part. So how can you diplomatically push them in that direction? And the second set of problems is, even if there's diplomatic will, the reality on the ground just doesn't yet support implementation of this. You know, the deal asks for an international force to come in. The only number we have right now is 200. That's meaningless. But more importantly, it asks for 5,000 Palestinian soldiers to come in. And none of the soldiers have yet been recruited or trained. So we have a lot of challenges, but at least we see movement where just a few days ago, things were completely stuck.
1: Gaith, it's, I guess, a bit refreshing to start the show with some optimism. Typically, that comes from Zane and myself, but it's great that it's coming from a guest who knows more of these players than even we do here. As it relates to what you just mentioned, and that is the international force that at some point would be coming in overseeing affairs in Gaza, it has long been understood that they would never agree to something like this, and most of these would be Arab Arab and Muslim countries that would be

0: sending their peacekeepers unless Hamas disarms as well. So where is their position in all of this? Has anything changed on that front?
1: Not really. I mean, when I talk about 200 people committed, they're mainly from Morocco. And if you look at the details, they actually are saying, yes, we're committing, but we're not going to go in and disarm Hamas. We might stay around the perimeter, etc. So this is all maybe diplomatic speak. But unless we see a real progress on Hamas disarmament, it's very hard to see how any external actors will come in. On the other hand, Hamas is saying we're willing to disarm, but Israel has to meet its own obligations. And Hamas knows that Israel right now is an election season. They're going to have an election, I think, October 27th, and unlikely to move on any of these fronts. This is where I think today, the meeting that Mladenov, the Board of Peace envoy with Netanyahu, is very important. Because we need to see sustained pressure on the Israelis to do their part, but also on Hamas. And pressure on Hamas has to come through pressuring their supporters, mainly in Qatar and Turkey. So a lot of complicated diplomacy ahead of us.
2: I mean, it's interesting because you answered my next question, but I'd like you to expand, because this idea of sort of pressuring the Israelis to do their part is, as you point out, going to be very difficult, given that it's an election season for Israel, an election in October. Netanyahu faces a tough re-election battle. He's supposed to be the sort of security prime minister. And also, there's going to be a lot of pressure within Israel from his right-wing coalition parties, who really want to make sure that the pressure is kept up on Hamas and, of course, on Hezbollah as well. So how does that resolve itself?
1: It's hard to see how it resolves itself, partly because it's not only, by the way, the right-wing members of his coalition. Just a few minutes ago, two of their ministers said they want to re-vote on this issue. So we're seeing that pressure. But also his opposition. I mean, his key opposition figure, Gadi Eisenkot, political moderate but security hawk, came out against it and said this is going to keep Hamas in power. Now, Netanyahu, though, you know, this is one set of pressures. But the other set of pressures is coming from President Trump. Because Netanyahu just does not want to say no to President Trump. He does not want to go on his bad side. Yes, President Trump's popularity in Israel has diminished recently. Yet for Netanyahu, there's a lot of political cost in going for that fight. I suspect what we will see, Netanyahu trying to thread the needle. I mean, uncharacteristically, by the way, Netanyahu has said nothing as of yet about this directly. He's going to try to thread the needle, hoping that Hamas will save him by doing something outrageous and maybe excusing any of his actions.
0: Well, Netanyahu, I don't think, has said anything after President Trump seemingly put words in his mouth, surprising him with that announcement over the weekend that the United States would not be attacking Iran, even though it did seem as though Israel, at least, was planning that the United States would. But as it relates to Gaza, what we've seen from this administration time and time again are sort of these big announcements, a lot of optimism surrounding them, and not much follow-up. What do you expect to see now to make sure that this case perhaps is an outlier? Does it need to be the appointment of one point person who will be in charge of all of this? Because between Israel and Hamas, I can't imagine you think this is going to work itself out between them.
1: Absolutely. You need an American, senior American, who is fully in charge of following the day-to-day implementation of this. Today, we don't have anyone like this in the U.S. system. Yes, you have Steve Witkoff, but he is very sporadic. You need someone who's doing it day-to-day, because without that, you know, I have a lot of respect for Nikolai Mladenov. He is probably one of the most accomplished diplomats I have ever dealt with. Yet, without having clear, direct American support, there's only so much Mladenov can do. So if we don't have an American in charge, it's hard to see how this is going to continue. And by the way, this is not only a problem when it comes to Gaza. I mean, I think there's a larger image problem for the U.S. and the region. Big announcement, no follow through. If we don't follow through on this one, I fear that the American standing and effectiveness in the whole region will further diminish.
2: All right, Gaith Al-Amari, thank you. Thank you for that analysis. We appreciate it.
1: All
0: right, turning now to the U.S. and wildfires that are raging across parts of Washington state. Body cam footage shows us just how dangerous the situation is in Spokane. Firefighters are rushing from home to home to put out the flames as three wildfires burn in the area. They are currently at zero containment.
2: Now, hundreds of homes have been destroyed and nearly 65,000 people have been evacuated. Fire officials say they've never seen anything like this before.
3: It's devastating. It's something we've never seen before. It's a fire that just moved quickly. As our crews went in, it's something that hadn't been seen before because of our dry conditions that we've had, but these winds that came through here quick.
0: CNN meteorologist Eric Van Dam joins us with the latest on these fire conditions. What can residents expect? Any relief anytime soon, Derek?
4: Right about now is our narrow window of opportunity to try and get an advantage on the leading edge of these fires. But this is what we were contending with this weekend. And this is sporadic, erratic fire behavior. It was very volatile. The winds, you can clearly see how quickly they are fanning these flames. This is just one of the many wildfires that were ongoing. And this satellite image shows a lot as well. Look at the plumes of smoke and how quickly the direction of that smoke is ushered to the northeast. So what that tells me, these are all the ignition spots of the individual

0: direct American support, there's only so much Mladenov can do. So if we don't have an American in charge, it's hard to see how this is going to continue. And by the way, this is not only a problem when it comes to Gaza. I mean, I think there's a larger image problem for the U.S. in the region. Big announcement, no follow through. If we don't follow through on this one, I fear that the American standing and effectiveness in the whole region will further diminish.
1: All right, Gaith Alamari, thank you. Thank you for that analysis. We appreciate it.
2: All right, turning now to the U.S. and wildfires that are raging across parts of Washington state. Body cam footage shows us just how dangerous the situation is in Spokane. Firefighters are rushing from home to home to put out the flames as three wildfires burn in the area. They are currently at zero containment.
1: Now, hundreds of homes have been destroyed and nearly 65,000 people have been evacuated. Fire officials say they've never seen anything like this before.
3: It's devastating. It's something we've never seen before. It's a fire that just moved quickly. As our crews went in, it's something that hadn't been seen before because of our dry conditions that we've had, but these winds that came through here quick.
2: CNN meteorologist Derek Van Dam joins us with the latest on these fire conditions. What can residents expect? Any relief anytime soon, Derek?
4: Right about now is our narrow window of opportunity to try and get an advantage on the leading edge of these fires. But this is what we were contending with this weekend. And this is sporadic, erratic fire behavior. It was very volatile. The winds, you can clearly see how quickly they are fanning these flames. This is just one of the many wildfires that were ongoing. And this satellite image shows a lot as well. Look at the plumes of smoke and how quickly the direction of that smoke is ushered to the northeast. So what that tells me, these are all the ignition spots of the individual fires across Washington state. Here's Oregon. But the winds coming out of the southwest, they were gusting over 40 to 50 miles per hour at times, roughly 80 kilometers per hour. This is a look at the burn scars so far for the three largest wildfires that are threatening Spokane, Washington right now. You saw the video on your screen just a few moments ago. Fairview, Old Trails Fire, and the Autumn Lane fires. These fires have been known to hop across rivers. That's the Spokane River. This is entering into populated parts of Spokane. Clearly, we've seen the burned out buildings, but it's also jumped highways and roads. So it just shows you the ferocity of the forward flank of these fires. Now the winds have relaxed a little bit, but they are coming out of a different direction. So this is not time to let our guard down. If you're in and around Spokane, or maybe you have family, relatives, or friends, there are mandatory evacuation orders across this area that have been in place all weekend long. The winds right now, again, are lighter than what they experienced over this weekend, but the forecast going forward is going to be very challenging because we are going to see the temperatures skyrocket over the next couple of days. And for wildfires to burn, we need heat, fuel, and oxygen. So that is all going to return into this weather forecast. And not to mention, Zane, Biana, the quality of the air is so degraded from these wildfires. I'm going to show you one last image because this really says a lot. That is sucked in across the Pacific Northwest, impacting large population densities with hazardous air right now.
2: Oh, we know what that air quality feels like all too well. We were experiencing it here in the Northeast from the Canadian wildfires just a couple of weeks ago. Yeah. Derek Van Dam, thank you.
1: Thanks, Derek. All right. In Greece, people are being evacuated from their homes as wildfires continue to blaze there as well. Police officers there alerting people to the danger. More than 100 homes were destroyed northwest of Athens on Sunday.
2: Flames also spread to a military firing range where they ignited unexploded ammunition. But efforts to contain the fires led to tragedy on Sunday when two firefighting helicopters collided midair.
1: Journalist Linda Labropoulou spoke to CNN earlier about that.
5: Dozens of fires still burning across Greece. New fires are breaking out every single day. Just to give you a sense of scale, over 200 fires have been have started in the last 24 hours. The biggest fire, mega fire, as experts have started calling it by now, is going for the fourth day. It's raging just outside Athens, 40 miles off Athens, and it is there that the two pilots died yesterday during that collision. At the time, there were extremely strong winds in the area.

0: Korea, generally there have been gale force winds blowing for 3 days, so much so that most aircraft has not been able to fly at all for 3 days. The Greek prime minister, just hours before the collision, said sometimes there's not much you can do, no matter what means you have. And he meant that all the aircraft was on the ground, unable to move just because of these strong winds. Of course, the news of this collision has been absolutely tragic, and it comes just after three firefighters died last week battling fires in Crete, on an island, on the island of Crete, and in the mainland as well. And mass evacuations continue in that area. There is a glimmer of hope, simply because, although you can see that it's still very windy behind me, the winds have dropped, but the country will remain on high alert tomorrow too.
1: All right, still to come on One World. She has spent years in detention, and now we're able to get a rare glimpse at Myanmar's former leader. We'll explain why there is now international concern about her health.
2: Also ahead, Todd Blanche, bending under pressure. We'll tell you about the latest move by the man nominated to be U.S. Attorney General.
1: Plus, more concerns about Mitch McConnell's whereabouts. We'll hear from voters in the senator's home state of Kentucky. That's next.

0: on the island of Crete and in the mainland as well. And mass evacuations continue in that area. There is a glimmer of hope simply because, although you can see that it's still very windy behind me, the winds have dropped, but the country will remain on high alert tomorrow too.
1: All right, still to come on One World. She has spent years in detention, and now we're able to get a rare glimpse at Myanmar's former leader. We'll explain why there is now international concern about her health.
2: Also ahead, Todd Blanche, bending under pressure. We'll tell you about the latest move by the man nominated to be U.S. Attorney General.
1: Plus, more concerns about Mitch McConnell's whereabouts. We'll hear from voters in the senator's home state of Kentucky. That's next.

0: Well, there are mounting concerns about the health of Myanmar's detained former leader, Aung San Suu Kyi.
1: Yeah, the International Committee of the Red Cross confirms that one of its representatives met with the 81-year-old earlier today. This moment comes after Suu Kyi's son launched a campaign demanding the military offer proof of life. Ivan Watson explains why she's been in detention now for 5 years.
2: The military government in Myanmar has released an image of Aung San Suu Kyi, the imprisoned and elected former leader of the country, in what the military says is a meeting with a representative of the International Committee of the Red Cross. CNN has reached out to the ICRC for independent confirmation of this meeting. It is important because this is effectively proof of life. The son of Aung San Suu Kyi, Kim Arris, has mounted a public pressure campaign demanding some proof that his mother is basically alive, since she has been held by the military authorities now for more than 5 years, since the military carried out a coup in 2021 and threw the elected leadership, including Aung San Suu Kyi, in prison and set the country on the pathway for a devastating civil war. Aung San Suu Kyi has not really been seen in public for quite some time, and there have been calls and questions about her welfare since she is 81. And again, she has spent years in detention in Myanmar. Now, why the timing of this and also the release of several other photos that are purportedly taken in June showing Suu Kyi apparently celebrating her birthday in what looks like a house? Well, there has been a flurry of diplomacy lately. The military regime in Myanmar has not had full membership to the Association of Southeast Asian Nations, basically since the coup. And there are believed to be meetings scheduled between the government in Thailand and the top general in Myanmar, Min Aung Hlaing, in the coming days. So this may be an effort to try to curry favor with other Southeast Asian governments and to perhaps open a door towards engagement with them. This as the civil war in Myanmar continues to rage, with estimates of more than 100,000 people killed, millions of people displaced, and large parts of the country that are out of the government's control. Ivan Watson, CNN, Hong Kong.
1: All right, the acting U.S. Attorney General has formally rescinded President Trump's

0: so-called anti-weaponization front.
1: Todd Blanche put it in writing after a couple of Senate Republicans threatened to block his nomination over it. Lawmakers had criticized plans for the $1.8 billion fund, saying the taxpayer dollars should be used to reward those convicted in the January 6th Capitol riot.
0: But the president continues to defend it. Here's what he said Sunday before Blanche's announcement.
2: A lot of people like it. If they don't approve Todd, I put it back on the table. A lot of people like it. A lot of big supporters of Trump like it.
0: CNN's Kevin Liptak joins us live now from the White House. So what does this mean for, I mean, obviously one of Todd Blanche's goals is to no longer have the word acting in front of his title of Attorney General. What does it mean for that, Kevin?
3: Well, it seems like the major hurdles that were in the way of this confirmation are now lifted. And so it seems as if he will be confirmed eventually. The Senate Judiciary Committee will have a vote tomorrow. And now that both Tom Tillis, the Republican from North Carolina, and John Cornyn, the Republican from Texas, have said that they will allow that nomination to proceed, it does seem as if he is now on track to be confirmed. Of course, there could be other hurdles that get in the way, but at least for now, it seems as if it's happening. And the decision by those two senators to come out today to say that they will allow it to go forward, I think is significant. There had been these behind-the-scenes talks for some weeks now to come up with some sort of arrangement whereby Blanche would come out and put into writing both that anti-weaponization fund was dead, but also that he would clarify some of this immunity arrangement that had also been part of the IRS settlement, this deal that would shield the president from audits of past taxes. And what Tillis and Cornyn came out today and said was that they were pleased that the Justice Department had issued this formal order terminating the weaponization fund, but also that they had acknowledged in the binding order that the settlement agreement, the audit settlement agreement, is limited to the plaintiffs and the scope does not extend beyond the defendants. And Blanche, in the social media posts last night, did say that the anti-weaponization fund, quote, was no, that there was no fund beyond any doubt, and says when it comes to the audit arrangement that it applies in its terms only retroactively, so only to claims that were open at the time of the settlement. But there is, I think, some still questions about the wiggle room here. One, Blanche is the one that signed it. President Trump himself didn't sign this order. And when you look through the original settlement, it's pretty explicit on page four that any changes have to be agreed in writing by the parties. So Trump and the government. And Trump, as you played there, has been pretty clear that he still supports the idea of this weaponization fund. And so there are a lot of people who wonder, now that this confirmation seems to be heading in the right direction, that after Blanche is confirmed, that the president could just come back out and try and reconstitute it somehow. But that doesn't seem to be a concern, at least for Tillis and Cornyn at the moment, and they are allowing this nomination to go through.
0: All right, Kevin Liptak, live for us there. Thank you so much.
1: Well, the Trump administration is again targeting Dr. Anthony Fauci's reputation. Just days after an intense congressional hearing, Fauci was lambasted by Health Secretary Robert F. Kennedy Jr. on Sunday. Kennedy spoke to our Dana Bash and pinned the blame for pandemic lockdowns on Fauci.
4: Anthony Fauci and the president had opinions, but the lockdowns were done by governors, and largely because they were hearing from hospitals saying that their ICUs were overrun and they needed some help while that was happening.
5: Well, that's not true.
4: It is
5: what you're saying is not true. No, they were doing it because Anthony Fauci was telling them from the top, you need to lock down. There were ICUs that were empty all over the country, including in New York at the height.
0: The clash underscores a deepening division around the science and ideology of public health. Kennedy's bid to recast the facts of the pandemic come as the U.S. fights its worst measles resurgence in more than three decades.
1: One question a lot of people in Washington and throughout the country are now asking, where is Mitch McConnell? That simple question continues to pop up in discussions, especially among residents in Kentucky. The 84-year-old senator has been sidelined from Capitol Hill ever since a fall in June landed him in the hospital.
0: Yeah, McConnell was notably absent from the fancy

0: Farm Picnic, which is a 150-year-old tradition in Kentucky. Audrey Ashe has new reaction from the senator's constituents.
1: Where is he?
2: Yeah, is that your question for him?
1: Yeah.
2: I'm here at the world's largest picnic. It's a 150-year-old Kentucky tradition, complete with 20,000 pounds of barbecue, 15,000 people, and usually one Mitch McConnell. Senator McConnell has been a regular at Fancy Farm for years.
3: And he rarely misses the picnic. Both times that he recently missed, he sent a pre-recorded message for the crowd.
4: The last time I spoke at this Fancy Farm, Mitch was here.
2: Really?
4: Yeah, 1986. I think he should be more forthcoming. I don't think there's any question that he should give an interview to the press. Why is he hiding from the press? We as a state and as a nation don't need that kind of doubt about one of our senior leaders in the U.S. Senate.
2: The senator was hospitalized in June, and he hasn't been to Capitol Hill since. He released a statement saying that his doctor hadn't released him from work, and he also hadn't given the go-ahead to come to the farm.
3: A new photo and statement said, "There's no place I'd rather be on the first Saturday in August than with the good people of Western Kentucky, feasting on pork and mutton."
2: But the Kentucky voters that I've spoken to today, they want an update on his health. They don't necessarily think he needs to step down, but they do want to know exactly what's going on with him.
5: Yeah, I've been feeling his absence since June 14th when he went into the hospital.
2: Do you think he should step down?
4: No, I do not. That's his prerogative. It's his decision.
3: Both Democratic Senate nominee Charles Booker and Republican nominee Andy Barr gave speeches in McConnell's absence as they campaigned for his open seat.
2: But things can get really rowdy here at Fancy Farm. People that are running for office only get a certain amount of time to speak, and they get cut off by bluegrass music if they go over. And the crowd here will definitely let you know what they think.
6: You got to see one more thing.
2: Okay.
6: On my back.
2: Oh, let's see your back.
6: But now this is the fun time. Come out. Good barbecue and a lot of hot air, most of it from the stage.

0: Samantha, and this is CNN.
1: All right, welcome back to One World. I'm Bianca Goldrigo.
2: I'm Zane Ash. More backlash for FIFA and its embattled chief. UEFA's European football's governing body is now threatening legal action against FIFA over President Gianni Infantino's failed plan to inject private money into the World Cup. We're also learning that England is set to follow Wales and withdraw its support for Infantino's re-election as head of FIFA.
1: A former FIFA vice president says Infantino used to be sensible, but his World Cup sell-off plan, which was dropped after a global outcry, shows that he has changed.
3: Gianni Infantino, when I knew him at UEFA, and when he attended those meetings with me, was a very decent, sensible sort of person. I personally think that since the Qatar World Cup, and especially now with Donald Trump, sadly to say, I think power has gone to his head.
1: All right, time now for the exchange. We're joined by our next guest who operates in the football world. Ashish Prashar is live for us from Milan. Ashish, welcome to the program. So the fallout here continues. UEFA's lawyers now have put 18 FIFA executives on formal notice not to destroy documents. That's typical language that you hear in a corporate fraud case, not a sports governance dispute. Does that tell you that UEFA thinks that this goes beyond just bad decision making and bad business ideas to potential legal wrongdoing?
4: Right. I mean, UEFA effectively drew the line in the sand last week that they would not accept the sell-off of football to private equity, other people who have vested interests outside the game, who don't care about the game. And they're really showing, they're putting teeth behind their words in this moment. You know, they've also, you know, in this legal submission have also named, you know, people like Arsene Wenger, who's a legendary football coach, because they realize that it's Infantino and his close

0: circle of people that have tried to sell this game. The majority of FIFA didn't even know that this was even a proposal on the table, including his COO. And it's time, I think, what UEFA have started is something that's been brewing for a long time. I think it's time for FIFA and the footballing world to simply kick Infantino out, because he's made it clear through the tenure of his presidency, I'd say it started way before Qatar, but especially with this doomed proposal, that he views football as his golden ticket to line his own pockets. And he doesn't respect the fact that it's made up of the footballers, the fans, the people that bring it actual money. And I've said this a couple of times in other interviews, that he jokingly says, but he means it, that I made you $15 billion at the last World Cup. What he truly forgets is the game made him $15 billion, and all those fans that travel across the world to see it in the United States, Mexico, and Canada did. He has consistently dismissed the collective effort of FIFA, and he wanted to use this moment in time to see what he could take from football without any resistance. Because I think about this, Europe has always not resisted his engagement in this, right? So he created something called the Club World Cup, which is almost like a competitor to the European Champions League. And Europe said, okay, we'll participate. And I think he thought this would be an easy thing to put through and no one would match him, no one have the ability to push back on him. And unfortunately for him, and obviously fortunately for football fans, Europe stepped up. And obviously other confederations like North America's CONCACAF and even Asia have said, no, you're not going to sell this off to people who only want to gut and strip the game of every asset it has.
1: Just in terms, I mean, you've talked about your thoughts on Gianni Infantino's sort of perhaps less than generous motives, right, when it comes to governing FIFA. You know, it's interesting because about a decade ago, he came in after Sepp Blatter, and Sepp Blatter was obviously embroiled in a lot of corruption scandals. And then you have the fact that people sort of saw him as the way to sort of clean up FIFA. He was the man that was going to clean up FIFA. I mean, how did, I guess, outsiders looking in get that, just at least from your perspective, so wrong?
0: Look, I mean, I think Infantino saw where football's direction was going and wanted to get on the train, right? And like, again, I go back to lining his own pockets with it. Like, in Sepp Blatter's corruption, while horrible, and we should not accept that he was corrupt, I think for a lot of people in football, and maybe even guilty in Europe saying this, that it happened predominantly behind the scenes and nobody knew of it, right? Infantino's corruption is for all of us to see. And it's almost very Trumpian when I think about it, right? I think he almost like, I'm doing this thing and there's nothing you can do about it, and I'm going to do it out in the open. And I think at some point there was a limit, and he's not the president of the United States. He hasn't got a base. He hasn't got people who adore him. Infantino was never really truly liked. He was seen as a, as you put it, like the alternate Sepp Blatter. So he doesn't have that support where he could actually get away with some audacious things that he's been trying to do. And it's interesting because if you look at the nations that are supporting Infantino right now, it shows even more than ever that how geopolitical and geopolitics and football are intertwined in a way they've never been before. We can now see with a straight line the corruption between FIFA and effectively the vassal states of the US. You know, the countries that have actually supported them are Qatar, Morocco. I mean, the Lebanese new government effectively said the FA should support him. These are people, obviously, with mass football heritage, but they do have a certain allegiance to the administration and obviously Infantino, who's been, you know, with Morocco's case, given them a World Cup. Qatar, who've had a World Cup. These are people who benefit from Infantino's presidency. And I would add, what's really interesting about all of that is in this moment in time, as we speak today, he is looking for help from the administration to save his job, because the rest of the world is turning on him and saying this is not acceptable in our game. You know, you've seen reports this morning that he's been trying to reach the Trump administration to support him to keep him in his role as in his presidential role at FIFA.
2: Yeah, the same President Trump who he awarded the very first FIFA Peace Prize to not so long ago. And as you note, it is pretty clear there is nothing puritanical about FIFA. It's been rife with corruption for years now. But the fact that this is playing out so publicly, perhaps because of his close relationship with the Trump administration, do you think that that relationship, however, buys him time until the next leadership elections in March in Morocco? Ironically, of all places.
0: So it's really interesting you say that. I think he's been around Trump a long time.

0: time where he thinks he's actually in the Trump bubble. But for anyone who's worked in US politics like myself or other people know that if you, you know, if you suddenly become not useful to the president, you slowly move out of that bubble very quickly. And it's like, do I even know you? I mean, you saw his abrupt answer when someone asked him about Infantino last week, where he was like, who? And then said he had no connection to them. Look, all of us know watching know that anything to do with the Kushners has something to do with Trump. Trump clearly knew about this proposal before it ever saw the light of day, but he wanted nothing to do with it. When he saw the immediate backlash, the global sentiment against that, Trump likes picking winners. And you can probably see from some of the reporting right now, Infantino has been trying to contact the administration, it seems like, from the reporting I've seen from all serious publications, both in Europe and the United States, but having no luck up to this point of getting any public support. And I think what he's looking for with the president and maybe the administration is to say to football authorities in each country, look, the president's on my side. And historically, when the president's on your side, they'll get governments will get phone calls to say, you know, I want you to back this man. You know, what can the US do for you? And this played out in various business areas already, but also policy areas too. So I think he's looking for, he wanted a public endorsement from the president or his administration so he could point to that so people don't turn against him in the upcoming vote. My personal thing is I think he'll be gone way before the election. He has no base. He is not the president of the United States who has 70 million people who vote for him. He is detested by the majority of football. And I think they're going to use this moment to remove him from office. And I think people at FIFA in the executive leadership team should be advocating to remove him from office themselves, because he's going to take the whole organization down with him. Because here's the thing, UEFA have one more thing in their war chest. They can leave FIFA. FIFA needs UEFA more than UEFA needs FIFA. And here's the funny thing for your viewers. Gianni Infantino designed the plan for UEFA to leave FIFA when Sepp Blatter was in president. He threatened Mr. Blatter with that very plan, and that very plan might be used by Alexander Seferin to remove UEFA from FIFA and cripple FIFA permanently.
1: It's like a movie drama playing out in real life. Ashish Prashar, thank you so much. Really appreciate the time.
2: All right, still to come, Venezuela has the world's largest oil reserves, and now investors are eyeing a return, but the risk could be just as big as the opportunity.
1: Plus, Apple TV's beloved football coach heads to England to take on, perhaps he's the next new FIFA leader, to take on the Women's League. More of what
2: he has a base
1: in season 4 of Ted Lasso.

0: nearly 1%, the NASDAQ up a little over 2%, and the S&P 500 up 1.3%. This is your business breakout.
1: All right, oil prices have tumbled after President Trump's decision to call off strikes against Iran and resume negotiations to end the war. Both Brent crude and the international

0: Or YouTube's taught me. All right, let's get a check on how U.S. markets are doing right now. Oh, green arrows for us this Monday morning. The Dow up nearly 1%, the NASDAQ up a little over 2%, and the S&P 500 up 1.3%. This is your business breakout.
1: All right, oil prices have tumbled after President Trump's decision to call off strikes against Iran and resume negotiations to end the war. Both Brent crude and the international benchmark and U.S. crude prices, WTI, have fallen more than 4% since Sunday.
0: The U.S. is helping out a friend by buying some yen. The Japanese currency dropped to a 40-year low against the dollar, so the U.S. Treasury Department traded some euros for yen. President Trump told reporters Sunday supporting the yen is good for the world economy.
1: Yes, Spider-Man brand New Day delivered its second best, or rather the second best ever opening weekend of any film, either in the U.S. or globally. Worldwide ticket sales came to $927 million. The movie gives a giant boost to a robust summer box office that's seen major films like The Odyssey and Toy Story 5.
0: All right. Well, for the first time in years, investors are eyeing Venezuela's oil industry as a new opportunity.
1: Some energy companies say the time is right to move in as sanctions ease and the country opens its massive oil reserves to foreign investment. But experts warn the risks remain huge, from crumbling infrastructure to political uncertainty. CNN Business and Economics reporter Anna Kuban is covering this story, joins us live now from London. So, I mean, Anna, I mean, there are major risks in terms of going into Venezuela. You're going in as a foreign investor into an industry that has been run by the state for many decades. Just talk to us about, despite the fact that there are some people who are saying the time is now, talk to us about what a massive undertaking this is, given the energy infrastructure in that country.
2: Yes, Zane. Well, this event last week, it really would have been unthinkable about a year ago. There was 200 people in the room, investors, oil companies, really considering the prospect of going back into Venezuela. Now, this would be a huge prize. It's a country that sits on the world's largest proven oil reserves, over 300 billion barrels worth. So it's quite obvious what the economic incentive would be. But you're right. This is a country that is dealing with massive problems, decaying infrastructure over several, you know, many, many years because of lack of investment, because of successive economic crises, because of sanctions. And so it's a real undertaking. You know, I was speaking to one analyst from Kapler, an energy research firm, last week, who was saying that it's going to take up to $100 billion worth of investment to get this infrastructure up to scratch. You know, famously, ExxonMobil's CEO said in a White House meeting in January that the country was uninvestable. I'm not sure, you know, currently what his views are, but it's quite clear that many oil executives are wary. And also political stability. You know, this country has had an ouster of its leader in January. And so what oil executives want to know, they invest for the long term, is that if I commit billions of dollars to upgrading this infrastructure and pumping out the oil, is the political weather going to shift all of a sudden and we'll be, you know, essentially expelled from the country again, which is exactly what happened to ExxonMobil in 2007. So there's so much uncertainty around this. But I think it's worth pointing out that this investor showcase that happened in London, this was something that would have seemed unthinkable just a few months ago.
1: Yeah, absolutely. Anna Kuban, live for us there. Thank you so much. We'll be right back with more after the show.

0: No obligation. The benefits could be life-changing.
1: Well, finally, on One World, everyone's, I love the football theme today. This is a better.

0: No obligation. The benefits could be life-changing.
1: Well, finally, on One World, I love the football theme today. This is a better football story. Everyone's favorite fictional football coach returns this week to Apple TV.
2: Yeah, Ted Lasso, the Emmy-winning comedy, is back with its fourth season and new challenges as well, coaching a British women's football team.
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2: Lasso brings his optimism to coach the second division team and all the challenges that come with it.
1: The show star and co-creator Jason Sudeikis talks about the uncharted territory that his character faces.
8: But there is a fundamental difference with the way he personally interacts with you know, men and boys, for, you know, being one of them and throughout his entirety of his career versus the women that we've seen in his life. Even though he has, you know, great relationships with anyone, anybody that we've seen on the show, there still is that. He doesn't know what he's allowed to do, you know, or say, and what's appropriate. And I feel, again, as a father of a boy and a girl, that shows up for me all the time, you know, like, oh, and I catch myself, you know, treating Daisy differently than I treat Otis, and I don't know why. And even when I ask him the question, I'm like, I don't know. So I'm still figuring that out. And I think Ted's just doing that times 22 players and a doozy of an assistant.
1: 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Can't wait.
2: Oh, I'm so excited. I love that show.
1: I do, too. We all need a little bit of Ted Lasso in our lives right now. All right.

0: No obligation. The benefits could be life-changing.
1: Well, finally, on One World, I love the football theme today. 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
2: Yeah, Ted Lasso, the Emmy-winning comedy, is back with its fourth season and new challenges as well, coaching a British women's football team.
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2: Lasso brings his optimism to coach the second division team and all the challenges that come with it.
1: The show star and co-creator Jason Sudeikis talks about the uncharted territory that his character faces.
9: But there is a fundamental difference with the way he personally interacts with you know, men and boys, for, you know, being one of them, and throughout his entirety of his career, versus the women that we've seen in his life. Even though he has, you know, great relationships with anyone, anybody that we've seen on the show, there still is that. He doesn't know what he's allowed to do, you know, or say, and what's appropriate. And I feel, again, as a father of a boy and a girl, that shows up for me all the time, you know, like, oh, and I catch myself, you know, treating Daisy differently than I treat Otis. And I don't know why. And even when I ask him the question, I'm like, I don't know. So I'm still figuring that out. And I think Ted's just doing that times 22 players and a doozy of an assistant.
1: Show writers consulted with leading figures in women's football to better understand the needs of female athletes. It's premieres August 5th on Apple's streaming platform. Can't wait.
2: Oh, so excited. I love that show.
1: I do, too. We all need a little bit of Ted Lasso in our lives right now. All right, that does it for One World. I'm Bianca Goldriga.
2: I'm Zayn Asha. Thank you so much for watching. Bianca will be right back with Anna Paul after the short break.
10: This missile struck right here. I have seen one war and here we go again, says this woman. Mr. President, how do you assess the meaning of as long as it takes from your Ukrainian perspective? We were ready to fight to the last to perform our work, but they don't allow us, cries Tahmina. Afghan women are afraid that this is the beginning of your efforts to erase them from the workspace.
11: This place is all about freedom, and Ukraine will continue to fight for its own freedom and for the freedom of all nations across the world.
12: We here at the ICC, who are applying for arrest warrants for top military and political leadership. You said recently,
10: if we keep having these terrible differences, we will destroy

0: Hey, it's your ceiling vent, so I'm dripping. Could be the rain, could be the upstairs bathroom. Yikes. You could hire the guy your neighbor recommended, but I'm pretty sure that's just his cousin. Do we know if he's licensed, or does he just own a ladder?
1: Listen to your home. Go with Thumbtack. Upload a photo or voice note, and we'll diagnose your project and match you with the right pro for the job. Thumbtack. We know homes. Hire the right pro today.
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3: Hello, everyone, and welcome to Ahmad 4. Here's what's coming up. Ukraine keeps up its attacks inside Russia while it struggles to defend against missiles from Moscow. I'll speak to expert Dara Masico, just back from Kyiv. And Israel strikes Gaza as questions remain over Hamas's agreement to give up arms. Jeremy Diamond joins us with more from Tel Aviv. Then, sweeping cyber attacks hit America's water systems. Why the evidence so far is pointing to Iran. Plus, are we in an AI bubble? Walter Isaacson asks financial journalist William Cohen.

Welcome to the program, everyone. I'm Bianca Rodrigo, New York, in for Christiane Amanpour. A surprise attack on a Black Sea beach. A warning, this video may be disturbing to some viewers. Russia says Ukraine deliberately targeted civilians, firing a drone at a busy beach on Monday. Local authorities say 40 people were injured and 7 people were killed, including 3 children. Ukraine has not yet commented on the deadly event. Kyiv has been stepping up its long-range attacks inside Russia. Over the weekend, it once again launched drones at a warehouse belonging to Wildberries, a company known as the Russian Amazon. Meanwhile, Moscow continues to pound Kyiv with a massive missile attack over the weekend. President Zelensky said that his country managed to intercept only one of the dozens of missiles targeting it due to a shortage of Patriot interceptors. Dara Masico is a senior fellow in Russia and Eurasia program at the Carnegie Endowment for International Peace. She has just returned from a research trip to Ukraine and joins us now from Washington. Dara, welcome back to the program. So curious to hear your insight.

0: a research trip to Ukraine and joins us now from Washington. Dara, welcome back to the program. So curious to hear your insights following your recent trip to Ukraine. So we'll get to that in just a moment. We'll also get to that image that we saw of what appears to be Ukrainian strikes at a Russian beach there, where there are a number of casualties. I do want to begin, though, with what we saw over the weekend, because there does appear to be consistency here with these ongoing long-range strikes, the ballistic missiles that Russia keeps targeting towards Kyiv, other civilian populated areas. One of the 27 from President Zelensky says that they were intercepted. And in President Zelensky's words, he says that is because there are no interceptors for the Patriots. From your perspective, how does Moscow view this particular vulnerability, not what's happening on the battlefield, but this as it relates to air defense for Ukraine?
1: Well, this is a vulnerability that we've been warning about for some time, as global Patriot interceptor stockpiles have been attriting over time. Moscow has, unfortunately, over the last few months, started using more ballistic missiles and hypersonic missiles against Kyiv and defense industrial targets. At first, I thought they didn't quite believe some of the statements that were coming out of Kyiv, that they were running low on interceptors, and so they did smaller scale test salvos, essentially, and now we're seeing them execute 20 ballistic missiles against Kyiv and its neighborhoods every night. This problem doesn't have a solution that involves additional Patriot stocks, and I think it's time to consider other ways to reduce Russia's launch capacity.
0: So then, do you expect to see Russia take advantage of this shortage from Ukraine and continue these types of launches? And how many ballistic missiles does Russia really have, do we know, in its arsenal?
1: Yes. So estimates range of monthly production from 50 to 65 or so per month. And Kyiv, unfortunately, is not receiving that type of interceptor in return. And they've become very efficient over time at hitting Russian missiles, potentially even more efficient than the United States military is in some cases. But the math is just not favorable when only relying on Patriot to intercept what Russia is increasingly going to turn to.
0: And Ukraine, President Zelensky has been adamant about one thing, and that is the need for more missile defense weaponry for years now. And his most recent visit at the White House only reinforced that. I'm curious, though, to get your thoughts on the sort of backtracking that we saw from President Trump, really surprising many, perhaps even his own defense companies here in the United States, when he said that the United States would allow Ukraine to have the rights to make their own Patriots. And he said, quote, we'll show them how to do it. Then on Friday, when he was asked about that, he said, quote, we have not agreed to this. So take out the politics. But is there really any other substitute for the PAC-3s at this point? Is there something that Europe could perhaps step in and help Ukraine with?
1: Well, I think what was being discussed for Ukraine was the PAC-2, which works, but just slightly less efficiently. There is no direct substitute that the United States has to provide to Ukraine that can substitute for Patriot. I think probably Ukraine's best bet, and this is something they're working towards, is their own indigenous air defense capacity. That's still a ways off. Europe, I think, could fill a role in the market that is needing additional competitors to come into it at this point. But none of these things, I think, are going to be available in time for what could prove to be a very difficult winter. Ukraine is considering other options to try to degrade this capacity of Russia's, such as going after the launchers themselves to limit the number of ballistic missiles in particular that are coming in. The cruise missiles and drones are mostly handled pretty efficiently.
0: And I believe it's Raytheon that is the U.S. Defense company that has been produces these PAC-2s and PAC-3s. Is there any scenario where they could actually help provide the IP to Ukraine without the president's official sign-off?
1: I'm not sure about that. I think that they would probably, because that is such a sensitive technology and there have been issues in other places of the globe where we can't do that, I think that would probably be too tricky for them at this point.
0: Let's get to the images that we began this program with, and that is what appears to be a Ukrainian strike, though we haven't heard any official announcement or response from Ukraine at a Black Sea beach resort there. A number of Russians are reported to have been injured and killed. You and Michael

0: Kaufman, who is also a regular on this program, argued last month that Ukraine has now put Russia on the back foot because of these types of longer-range strikes into Russian territory, Russian-claimed territory. Over the weekend, Ukraine struck a major oil refinery, an airfield housing Russian strategic aviation, and as we noted, the warehouse of Russia's biggest online retailer, their version of Amazon. Ukraine's defense ministry says that this is something they're going to continue to do. It's striking several logistic hubs as well in Crimea that we have been talking about now for months, the sort of chokehold that Ukraine has amassed around that illegally annexed territory. President Zelensky said previously that we are quite literally bringing the war back home to Russia. Is that how Vladimir Putin is feeling it? And do you think he interprets this as perhaps an opportunity to really settle this war in earnest when he has that kind of pressure on him?
1: Well, I think there's two campaigns going on. One is the Ukrainian middle strike, which is covering all of occupied Ukraine up into the Russian border and Crimea. And that campaign has been quite successful. It has really reduced Russia's ability to move freely along the land corridor to Crimea. Logistics are impacted and will increasingly be impacted. We do see that Russia is moving to develop countermeasures to that. So it's on their radar. It is causing problems in the Crimea for electricity, water, fuel, food. So that is an issue, I think, that has his attention. The Ukrainian deep strike into Russia proper, and this is the explosions that we're seeing on the refineries in Wildberries. It is a young campaign. It hasn't been going on for that long. A lot of those drones are intercepted, but some have very successful impacts. It is making the war visible and palpable for Russian citizens. But as far as I can tell on the front line, the Kremlin believes that it can still achieve its objectives, and it is very comfortable with surging forces, even though they're experiencing remarkable casualty rates right now, very high Russian casualty rates. The operations, unfortunately, do continue in the Donbass.
0: Yeah, and your colleagues at Carnegie, Sasha Gabuov and others, report that Russia is losing some 30,000 men a month, recruiting some 27,000, and are preparing for perhaps a quiet mobilization by electronic draft notice in the weeks and months to come. Can Putin actually pull that off this time around? There was a lot of reporting and speculation following the outrage that began following the initial mobilization when this war just started. Has anything changed internally?
1: Well, I think there's a couple different considerations for him. I don't think mobilization ever officially ended. They've just been doing it in a very quiet way, grabbing people and taking people in low numbers so that it's not noticed. Their recruiting campaign is still mostly giving them the numbers that they need. So I'm seeing a few indicators that the Kremlin is asking the military to prepare some assessments. How much would you need? What would it take to get all of these Ukrainian territories? But that a decision has not yet been made. So it's on my radar. It's on Ukraine's radar. I think a very large mobilization at this point, like we saw a few years ago, is not a requirement. The Russian front line doesn't have any gaping wounds in it that it can't compensate for at this time. It would be a Kremlin choice to try to take more decisive action. And so far, I think everyone is holding and preparing for a decision that could come later this year, but it hasn't been determined at this point that I can tell.
0: And the manpower advantage that Russia still has in this war, that's ultimately led to more and more pressure on President Zelensky, in part leading to the upheaval that we saw with regards to leadership in his defense over the last few weeks, where he fired his top general, fired his defense minister. That led to mass protests on the streets, probably the largest we've seen since the larger scale invasion of 2022. Talk to us about who Dropati is right now as now the third top commander of this war, how he differs from his predecessors, and what you learned about him from your most recent trip.
1: So we were there in Ukraine and moving along the front during a very dynamic time in this leadership shift. I think we arrived the day that former Minister Fedorov was relieved. Rumors were swirling on whether or not General Sirsky would remain in his job and potentially take retribution. But then towards the end of our time there, it was clear that he was going to be replaced and his replacements were being interviewed. My understanding is that there is a sense of relief that General Dropati has the job. I've had had the fortune to meet him.

0: before, and I find him to be very impressive, both in terms of his previous battlefield successes. He has a great reputation among the soldiers, and most crucially, I think he has a very good understanding and hands-on understanding of the role of new technology in warfare, like drones and AI, but how you still need very classical applications of power, like infantry and artillery, to hold ground. So I think he's an excellent choice for this moment for Ukraine, and I wish him luck.
1: Part of what doomed Syrsky was not only how he and many interpreted him as viewing too many of these soldiers as expendable. Again, there are a lot of accolades and achievements that he deserves as well for handling this war, and he has many of his supporters. But those who were hoping to see this change right now point to that. They point to allegations of scandals, torture in training camps, dozens of non-combatant deaths. Does any of that change now? Can you actually make those changes mid-war?
0: I think so, and I think it's important to talk about the cultural shift that's ongoing within the Ukrainian military as they try to and are largely succeeding, I think, in my opinion, moving away from that Russian past and that Russian command style, which is often known for its brutality and draconian control. Syrsky, of course, had many operational successes. He's had a long military career that he can be proud of.

0: General Dripati has the job. I've had the fortune to meet him before, and I find him to be very impressive, both in terms of his previous battlefield successes. He has a great reputation among the soldiers. And most crucially, I think he has a very good understanding and hands-on understanding of the role of new technology in warfare, like drones and AI, but how you still need very classical applications of power, like infantry and artillery, to hold ground. So I think he's an excellent choice for this moment for Ukraine, and I wish him luck.
1: Part of what doomed Syrsky was not only how he and many interpreted him as viewing too many of these soldiers as expendable. Again, there are a lot of accolades and achievements that he deserves as well for handling this war, and he has many of his supporters. But those who were hoping to see this change right now point to that. They point to allegations of scandals, torture in training camps, dozens of noncombatant deaths. Does any of that change now? Can you actually make those changes mid-war?
0: I think so. And I think it's important to talk about the cultural shift that's ongoing within the Ukrainian military as they try to and are largely succeeding, I think, in my opinion, moving away from that Russian past and that Russian command style, which is often known for its brutality and draconian control. Syrsky, of course, had many operational successes. He's had a long military career that he can be proud of. But there was a sense that he was more of in that old school type of model, and that Dripati actively works towards a different model of trust up and down the command chain, mission command, and increased empathy. And it's really having a positive effect on trust. It's helping reduce AWOL under his command in particular. So I think there is a cultural shift going on in the Ukrainian military, and I think he's on the side of moving towards a distinctly Ukrainian model.
1: What surprised many was this sort of own goal that has been placed on the blame for President Zelensky for not foreseeing all of this buildup over time within leadership in the military. That when the wind seemed to be at Ukraine's back and the world, including President Trump, had been noticing it, that he was not on top of the scandals that were brewing and the tension within his own ranks. You were just there in Ukraine. He is someone who typically has a pulse on everything involved in the country. What did he miss out on here? And is that a sign of perhaps waning support for his own leadership at home?
0: I think the youth's own goal is exactly right with this one. This was a head scratcher for me being there as an outsider. I think it was a head scratcher for many. Minister Fedorov was making headway in many different areas, improving procurement, developing relationships, even enhancing relationships, for example, with Elon Musk. So it was just a very curious timing that it came to the head right now. And then within a few weeks, President Zelensky was in Washington asking for support for Starlink extension over Russia. The timing was not advantageous. And I think, to me, as an outsider present in country, it seemed to me that it caught the authorities by surprise that so many people came out to the streets, initially in defense of Minister Fedorov. But then over time, over the course of that week, the protests almost turned into more of an anti-Syrsky type of protest. I do think the authorities were caught off guard. They thought they understood a situation, and then the people in Ukraine weighed in on that. And so it's a tricky moment for Zelensky. Fedorov wants to return to his old position. Politically, I don't think that Zelensky will be able to return him, but stranger things have happened. But right now, I think the acting defense minister and General Dripati will be able to do a good job until this political matter is sorted in Kyiv.
1: How important is the decision from Elon Musk on whether or not to honor that request about offering continued use of Starlink?
0: Well, what it would do, it would give a little bit more accuracy and specificity to Ukrainian drones and other missiles that are going into Russia. So instead of essentially pre-programming things, they would have a little bit more control about where they're landing. In my view, I think the biggest help for Ukraine to survive this winter is reducing the number of missiles that Russia can launch, specifically the ballistic missiles. So I think that probably was, I'm just speculating, but that was probably what was underneath the request.

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3: And now Israel struck Gaza over the weekend. Airstrikes Saturday caused the highest daily death toll in weeks, according to Palestinian health officials. Now this comes as President Trump continues to push a breakthrough in the implementation of last year's ceasefire agreement. On Thursday, Trump said Hamas militants agreed to disarm, but many questions remain. Let's go to Jeremy Diamond in Tel Aviv. So Jeremy, Hamas says that it agrees to the roadmap that was laid out on Friday, but won't implement a single step until Israel withdraws. It is tying now maintaining its heavy weaponry until there is any guarantee or path forward to a Palestinian state. Israeli government says they will never accept that. Is there any version of a deal, of this deal, right now, that both sides seem open to agreeing to?
4: Well, I think one of the important things to keep in mind here is that a lot of the steps that the Board of Peace, that the United States and Hamas are asking Israel to take at this very moment in order to allow the rest of this plan to move forward are steps that Israel actually agreed to as part of the October ceasefire agreement. And that has been why in all of these statements, whether it's from Nikolai Mladenov, the high representative for Gaza for the Board of Peace, from U.S. officials on background calls with reporters, they are all talking about Israel coming into compliance with the Sharm el-Sheikh protocol. That's where that October ceasefire agreement was actually signed. President Trump visited with much fanfare when that ceasefire agreement was reached. And one of the key things in that ceasefire agreement is the notion of ceasing fire. And over the course of the last nearly 10 months since this agreement came into effect, we've seen near daily Israeli strikes in Gaza. The Israeli military sometimes says that it is thwarting imminent threats towards its troops or towards Israeli civilians. Sometimes it says that it is going after terrorists who carried out the October 7th attack in Israel. But the bottom line is that at this moment, what we saw over the weekend was an increase, actually, in Israeli strikes. And that's why we saw today Nikolai Mladenov, the high representative for Gaza, meeting with the Israeli prime minister and urging him to stop those strikes, to come back into compliance with that October ceasefire agreement, and to try and find a path forward for this deal to actually be implemented, one that would lead to the steps of Hamas handing over its weapons. But again, that's another layer of complication, because the reaction we've seen in Israel, really across the political spectrum, is a sense that this deal doesn't go far enough towards disarming Hamas, in part because you're talking about Hamas storing many of these weapons under a new Palestinian transitional authority with the supervision of this international security force and the Board of Peace. But many in Israel are saying it doesn't go far enough.
3: Yeah, and who was actually stepping up to be part of this international security force? There are not many countries that have come out and guaranteed that they would be part of this, and many of them said they won't do it until Hamas is disarmed. And they will not be the ones that will be coming in to disarm Hamas. Nevertheless, that was viewed as perhaps a road.

0: road to some sort of agreement, and that's why there was optimism on Friday about this. Also over the weekend, there appeared to be some optimism and another whiplash from President Trump when he seemed to be just moments, hours away from perhaps conducting what he himself described as the largest attack since World War II against Iran, only then to backtrack and say that after being consulted by a number of Gulf countries, that it did appear that Iran was ready to come back to the negotiating table. Iran is speaking a different version right now, saying there are no negotiations happening. President Trump is calling them duplicitous. Jeremy, what is going on?
1: What's going on is a repeat of what we've seen several times before already over the course of these start and stop negotiations. We have seen repeatedly times when President Trump has threatened massive strikes on Iran, only to ultimately call off those plans at the last minute because of some purported movements on the diplomatic track. And then what we later find out is that that movement on the diplomatic track simply wasn't actually in the offing. Instead, what seems to have happened is that the Saudis in this case and other Gulf allies convinced President Trump to walk back, maybe offering him the promise of some movement on the diplomatic track. And then today, once again, President Trump is now complaining about the duplicity of the Iranians, saying that he had received assurances about progress here and that now the Iranians are backtracking. So there are different versions of reality here in which the president and everybody else seems to be operating. And the result of that is that we are stuck, it seems, in this cycle of threats to carry out big strikes, of diplomatic off-ramps that never actually materialize. And it's very difficult to see how a path is actually found out of this repetitious cycle. For the time being, the Pakistanis say that they are once again, reaching out to Iranian officials, trying to get them to come to Pakistan for a new round of negotiations. We will see whether or not that is fruitful. But for the time being, these two sides still seem very much just as deadlocked as last week. And just because I'm here in Israel, it's also important to note that it seems like the Israelis were also preparing to join in on these latest strikes. And there have been some complaints in the Israeli media over the last couple of days about the fact that this is not the first time this has happened and that it's impacting Israeli military readiness to kind of ramp up preparations for a big attack like this, only to have those plans called off by the president of the United States at the last moment.
0: Yeah, and all the while, the Strait of Hormuz does not remain open for free traffic as it had prior to February 28th. Jeremy Diamond in Tel Aviv for us. Thank you. Well, state and federal officials in the United States suspect that Iran may be behind multiple cyber attacks on water systems. At least seven states have been impacted so far. President Trump, for his part, cast doubt on Iranian involvement and blamed officials in one of the impacted states, Minnesota, for the cyber attacks there. So far, water supplies remain safe after automated operations were switched to manual mode, but concerns remain high. For more on this, let's bring in Chris Krebs, who served as director of the U.S. Cybersecurity and Infrastructure Security Agency until 2020. Chris, it's been a while. Welcome back to the program. Good to see you. Here we have the president saying that he does not think that Iran was behind these attacks. He specifically laid blame on officials in Minnesota, though, that we know this targeted seven states, not just Minnesota. He said, quote, "I don't think there was an Iranian cyber attack." You ran the agency that oversees this type of operation. What happens when the president contradicts or even questions ongoing investigations conducted by his own intelligence agencies?
2: It creates some complications for sure. And to be clear, all the evidence suggests that this is Iran. It's entirely consistent with prior attacks the Iranians have launched. In 2023, they hit a water facility in Pennsylvania. In 2020, they conducted operations against Israeli water facilities. And even going back to 2013, where they went after a dam in upstate New York. So it's entirely within their range of capabilities. It fits their fact pattern. My understanding is the intelligence community is fairly certain that this is Iran, and that is what they're privately briefing to state local election officials. Again, not a surprise, and in fact, FBI, CISA, and others released a report in April of this year that suggested that Iran was going to

0: conduct and was, in fact, conducting operations like this. But to your larger point, it creates some confidence challenges in the intelligence community. But, you know, at the same time, I do believe that there's an ulterior motive here, perhaps, for the president as well. And that is, he is creating or preserving, rather, his own decision space as he's negotiating, if that's the right term, with Iran. If he says this is Iran, then he has a much narrower set of options. In fact, he has political accountability and military accountability to go after the Iranians and make him pay for it.
1: So that's quite an interesting charge. So if that is the case, who ultimately benefits from that vagueness?
0: Well, right now, I think the Iranians have established that they have an effective operation in place. What are they doing? They're conducting a very low cost, low risk to them operation that is very noisy, highly visible in the United States, and reminding the American people that this is not just a war over there. It's not just in the Strait of Hormuz. It's not just in the desert. In fact, the Iranians can reach out and touch American citizens in their homes when they try to turn the tap on, and there may be a boil water advisory, or they may lose service briefly. So the Iranians have some leverage here, and I think it's up to the American leadership to both remind municipal utilities what best practices are, and that's taking these systems that the Iranians very easily hacked, I'll say, take them offline, update passwords, but also go after the hackers for Iran and their Ministry of Information and Intelligence. Go after them, hold them accountable, and make sure that they can't keep doing it, because in the meantime, they're going to keep doing it.
1: You said that they were able to do this quite easily. I know that there has been wargaming going on for this type of scenario for years. You oversaw something similar to this as well and have prepared for it. Why was it then so easy for Iran to, if it is Iran, to accomplish?
0: Yeah, we'll keep using the caveat, but yes, it's pretty clear it's Iran nonetheless. Remember that in the United States, we're talking about 50,000 plus community water systems, and many of them serve communities of fewer than 3,000 people. So in some cases, these are rural or not particularly developed communities, and they are, in some cases, rate limited. They cannot charge high rates. But then again, why would they? They're providing a critical service to their citizens. And technology is something that requires a specific skill set to deploy, configure, and manage on a regular basis in a secure way. And so there's some competing tensions here, getting that service to the citizens, but doing it in a way that's efficient and that's cost effective. And sometimes cybersecurity, sometimes adequately deploying these things, doesn't really come in the cost effective bucket. So we do need to work on that, I think, with federal grant programs out to these communities. But the basics here were that these systems were deployed in a way that had these technologies, these components called programmable logic controllers, and it's just a little device that can turn a valve on and off, as an example. They're connected to the internet because they're easy to access. So you want to be able to remote into these facilities, check on the status, maybe make some adjustments from a remote position, and that contributes to making things a little bit more efficient, lowering the cost. But sometimes they are deployed and configured in a way that uses the default password or keeps the default password in place. And as long as you can identify what the brand and model of that device is via the internet, and you have the manual with the default password, then bang, you're in. So that's all the Iranians did here. They scanned, they tested it, it worked, they locked them up. That's the attack. It's not complicated. It's not high cost, very low risk. They're sitting there in Iran, probably smiling.
1: Well, so to answer the question of why in 2026 is a small U.S. town facing foreign intelligence services alone, EPA Administrator Lee Zeldin said that, quote, there's a lot of individual responsibility on local water systems to protect themselves. Here's more of what he said.
2: Cybersecurity is something that's it's not a new issue. It's been out there for a long time, and there's a lot of individual responsibility, responsibility on part of companies, of local water systems and infrastructure, of local

0: municipalities and also state governments. You know, this is something that it's not just fought through our, you know, national military or our national intelligence network.
1: And in response to that, the mayor of a small town in Minnesota says that upgrades are just unaffordable for his community. Is that a sufficient answer?
2: It's certainly part of the solution, but to kind of give you the inverse of what Administrator Zelvin was saying, at the same time, you have a geopolitical conflict that has municipal level impacts. And so why are we, as national leadership, leaving it up to a small community in Minnesota, Michigan, or wherever else, the full responsibility of defending against Iranian attackers? Now, I do think that there's more that we could do, again, at the state level, the local level, to improve the security of these facilities. But the feds have to be involved, particularly if you're poking, you know, kicking the hornet's nest over there. You've got

0: in a way that uses the default password or keeps the default password in place. And as long as you can identify what the brand and model of that device is via the internet, and you have the manual with the default password, then bang, you're in. So that's all the Iranians did here. They scanned, they tested it, it worked, they locked them up. That's the attack. It's not complicated, it's not high cost, very low risk. They're sitting there in Iran, probably smiling.
1: Well, so to answer the question of why in 2026 is a small U.S. town facing foreign intelligence services alone, EPA Administrator Lee Zeldin said that, quote, there's a lot of individual responsibility on local water systems to protect themselves. Here's more of what he said.
2: Cybersecurity is something that's it's not a new issue. It's been out there for a long time, and there's a lot of individual responsibility, responsibility on part of companies, of local water systems and infrastructure, of local municipalities and also state governments. You know, this is something that it's not just fought through our national military or our national intelligence network.
1: And in response to that, the mayor of a small town in Minnesota says that upgrades are just unaffordable for his community. Is that a sufficient answer?
0: It's certainly part of the solution, but to kind of give you the inverse of what Administrator Zeldin was saying, at the same time, you have a geopolitical conflict that has municipal level impacts. And so why are we, as national leadership, leaving it up to a small community in Minnesota, Michigan, or wherever else, the full responsibility of defending against Iranian attackers? Now, I do think that there's more that we could do, again, at the state level, the local level, to improve the security of these facilities. But the feds have to be involved, particularly if you're poking, you know, kicking the hornet's nest over there. You've got to expect blowback. Mm. We've expected that for years, that when you raise the temperature in the Gulf, the Iranians are going to try to hit us here. So we need to be doing more. And we're not. We're actually stepping back at the federal level on cybersecurity. The agency that I used to run, we've cut headcount, personnel counts, by somewhere along the lines of 36%. The budget has been slashed. The authority

0: been out there for a long time, and there's a lot of individual responsibility on part of companies, of local water systems and infrastructure, of local municipalities and also state governments. You know, this is something that it's not just fought through our, national military or our national intelligence network.
1: And in response to that, the mayor of a small town in Minnesota says that upgrades are just unaffordable for his community. Is that a sufficient answer?
2: It's certainly part of the solution, but to kind of give you the inverse of what Administrator Zelvin was saying, at the same time, you have a geopolitical conflict that has municipal level impacts. And so why are we, as national leadership, leaving it up to a small community in Minnesota, Michigan, or wherever else, the full responsibility of defending against Iranian attackers? Now, I do think that there's more that we could do, again, at the state level, the local level, to improve the security of these facilities. But the feds have to be involved, particularly if you're poking, kicking the hornet's nest over there. You've got to expect blowback. Mm. We've expected that for years, that when you raise the temperature in the Gulf, the Iranians are going to try to hit us here. So we need to be doing more. And we're not. We're actually stepping back at the federal level on cybersecurity. The agency that I used to run, we've cut personnel counts by somewhere along the lines of 36%. The budget has been slashed. The authorities enabling CISA to share information is on life support. So we've got to do more on the federal side to give the folks on the front lines that may be cash strapped, give them some advantage. It's not going to be the silver bullet here. But again, this is a community fight. It's one of those all of nation efforts, and we're just not doing enough right now.
1: Yeah, and it's important to note there's no permanent CISA director since January of 2025 at this point. Now, in response to those cuts, the administration is now touting some 600 new CISA hires, and the House Republicans are boosting the budget. Part of what's driving this is AI and concerns about that technology. So, do you view this as a win for CISA to finally be getting more employees, even though they're officially leaderless? And what role does AI have here in terms of what concerns we should be looking towards going forward?
2: Yeah, look, this is a recapitalization. This is not a boost to the top line. This is getting CISA back closer to where it was in January of 2025. So we should actually be well beyond those numbers right now, exactly for the reason you just mentioned, the fact that we do have cyber threats that are increasing as a result of AI. What AI is doing, open weight models that are coming out of China and elsewhere, are going into the hands of cyber criminals that have been reliant upon human-powered attacks for years. And many of them, it's English as a second, at best, language. And a lot of the tells in the phishing emails and the text messages you might get, you'll notice that there are grammatical errors, there's syntax errors, things like that. AI fixes that. So what we've got to do is put people in a position to understand the threat, get information into the hands of the American people and what they can do to defend themselves, but also, most importantly, work with our critical infrastructure providers, the vendors that are making the AI tools, and ensure that they're fully aware and they've got the right mechanisms, the right safety guardrails and guidelines in place so that this doesn't become a more chaotic environment that it already is and no doubt will be.
1: So while water systems are under attack and AI hacking looms, and it is only going to continue likely in the years to come, what lessons are our adversaries learning in 2026, given that the president of the United States still seems so fixated on the election that you yourself said was the safest and most secure in U.S. history for in 2020, and the fact that you were fired over that? I know this is very personal for you, but just from a security standpoint, what lessons does that leave our adversaries to take away from this?
2: Every aspect of our society is susceptible to a cyber campaign of some kind. Whether it's truly disruptive, like what we're seeing with the water facilities in Minnesota, or it's for more espionage purposes. Just last week, Microsoft and ReliaQuest, another cybersecurity company, released a report about the Russian

0: Intelligence Service, the SVR, that was responsible for the SolarWinds campaign of about 6 years ago. They released a report that the Russians are back at it, and they've compromised hotel Wi-Fi networks, conference center Wi-Fi networks, and they're putting info stealers on devices, and they're stealing information. So, look, this is cyber is. It's the ball game now. Every conflict for the rest of our lives will begin with some kind of cyber-enabled campaign. Espionage campaigns will only proliferate. They will be further empowered, sped up. The scale, the scope of these things are going to be only going forward again because of AI. So we have to be thinking much more deeply as a nation strategically about the investments we're making in cyber defense, the investments we're making in software development, make sure it's secure by design and by default. But at the leadership levels, you can't cut your best assets in your agencies. Right. It's happening at the FBI and the intelligence community as well. So we've got to get right back to putting those people into a position where cyber is a priority.
1: Chris Krebs, great to have you on. Thanks so much for that important analysis. And we'll be right back after this short break.

0: in association with Lexus.
1: Well, artificial intelligence continues to dominate Wall Street, from concerns of whether big tech spending sprees will pay off to how a new reliance on AI in the workplace will affect the job market. Questions remain around whether AI is going to take away job opportunities or create new ones. But financial journalist William Cohen says that it may still be too early to tell. He joins Walter Isaacson to discuss.
2: Thank you, Bianna and William Cohen. Welcome back to the show.
3: Thank you, Walter. Nice to be here.
2: One of the big questions of our time is whether AI is going to kill jobs. The AI apocalypse is coming. It's been 4 years since the LLMs were first released, and everybody said it was going to destroy it. And I kept thinking, well, technology always adds jobs faster than it kills jobs. The latest jobs numbers seem pretty good. Unemployment hasn't gone up much. 57,000 jobs added in June. What's really happening with AI and jobs?
3: There's a very big debate going on, frankly, about whether or not it will eliminate jobs or create new ones. And you're right again that each sort of technological innovation that has occurred in pretty much all of human history has resulted in some jobs being lost, but even more jobs being created. I was recently in Antwerp at the Printing Press Museum, and that supposedly was going to ruin a lot of jobs, the printing press, and next thing you know, it created a lot of jobs. It may be a little too early in the AI game to know whether, because adoption is, you know, happening, but not across enterprises quite as quickly as you would assume, and therefore jobs haven't been eliminated as much as might happen, or new ones created. I think people are still trying to figure out in enterprises how to use AI and incorporate it into their daily work lives, as opposed to, oh, well, now we've done this so quickly, we don't need people anymore. I don't think we're quite there yet.
2: One of the things I've noticed from my students I teach at Tulane and other young people is that one place it has affected is entry-level white-collar jobs, the ability of young people to get jobs. Is that reflected in the numbers?
3: Well, I don't know if it's reflected in the numbers yet. I think, like, say, for instance, in Wall Street and law firms are still going great guns. They are still hiring plenty of people. And yet, you know, I'm well aware of AI firms that cater directly to Wall Street firms. How can we do what the junior people in Wall Street firms used to take them a week to do by hand or with computers, implementing numbers into spreadsheets? How can we do that more quickly? And next thing you know, it turns out that can be done more quickly. It can take, you know, hours instead of days. And then the question is what do you do? You need to check those numbers, because guess what? AI makes mistakes. So you always had to check your work, Walter. Now you have to check AI's work if you're doing it that way. And then that potentially could leave more time

0: some of the nuances and subtleties of some of these professional services businesses, like learning how to give good advice, learning what, you know, legal niceties that clients need to hear, or the subtleties of giving good advice. That takes a long time. Those are apprenticeship businesses. And if you, but to get to that, to get to that point, to become like the Felix Rohatyn of investment banking again, you have to master the basics of spreadsheets and financial analysis and valuation work that maybe AI will help you do more quickly, and that you, and let you get to the next level, which is where all the quote unquote value is added and the big fees are made.
1: Are we in an AI bubble?
0: Well, what we're in is an AI valuation bubble, and we're in a capital expenditure bubble. So there's way too much money being invested in AI and AI related things, whether it's chips or data centers. And so at way too high valuations. I mean, again, just look at SpaceX as one example. I mean, it was a $3 trillion company. You know, 3 weeks later, it's a $1.5 trillion company. So it was overpriced, you know, by 100% for a little while there. And I'm sure privately, OpenAI and Anthropic and some of these others are also overvalued. So the combination of those two things is not going to be great for investors in the long run. Now, do we need the infrastructure of AI? Do we need the data centers, perhaps? What are the effects? We opened this conversation by wondering about the effects on the job and employment markets and the job market, and what jobs will be created, what jobs will be lost. I think it's, again, we're too early to know the effects of that. But, you know, we probably do need the infrastructure. It reminds me, Walter, of the telecom build out for the internet in the late 90s and early 2000s. Pretty much every company that was went public and raised capital and spent that money on building out the infrastructure to build the internet went bankrupt, and investors lost a ton of money. But we need the infrastructure. It's in the ground. We still use it today, and we're glad to have it. So, you know, there probably will be a shakeout in valuations, and money will probably be lost, just as it was in SpaceX, unfortunately. But the infrastructure, the technology, the advancements, the way people are using it, all will be end up being pretty valuable, and we'll take it for granted as essential, just like I think we do today with the internet, that people that didn't even exist, you know, before 1996. So, you know, technology has to advance. It has to be done in a safe way, hopefully. That doesn't hurt people and doesn't lose too many jobs, creates more jobs than are lost. But there's no question that investors are going to lose their shirts to some extent, because the valuations are just completely out of control and too much capital is going towards it because of those high valuations.
1: There's been a whole lot of tariffs slapped on. It's almost hard for me to keep up with it. But the past couple of weeks, major tariffs. Why hasn't there been more inflation, or do you think that's coming?
0: Well, I think there is persistent inflation. It's, you know, with the oil prices rising, the price of gasoline at the pump, tariffs are a tax on American consumers. Despite what President Trump may say differently, it literally is causing us to pay more for goods and services. And so I think inflation is persistently higher. And that's why I think three Fed governors at the meeting this past week said that they wanted to raise interest rates. And it was a 9-3 vote, which is very unusual, frankly. Usually,

0: essential, just like I think we do today with the internet, that people that didn't even exist, before much before 1996. So, technology has to advance. It has to be done in a safe way, hopefully, that doesn't hurt people and doesn't hurt to lose too many jobs, creates more jobs than are lost. But there's no question that investors are going to lose their shirts to some extent, because the valuations are just completely out of control and too much capital is going towards it because of those high valuations.
1: There's been a whole lot of tariffs slapped on. It's almost hard for me to keep up with it. But the past couple of weeks, major tariffs. Why hasn't then there been more inflation, or do you think that's coming?
0: Well, I think there is persistent inflation. It's, with the oil prices rising, the price of gasoline at the pump. Tariffs are a tax on American consumers, despite what President Trump may say differently. It literally is causing us to pay more for goods and services. And so I think inflation is persistently higher. And that's why I think three Fed governors at the meeting this past week said that they wanted to raise interest rates. And it was a 9-3 vote, which is very unusual, frankly. Usually there's some unanimity on this. And this is all happening at the time when, of course, President Trump chose Kevin Warsh to be the new Fed chairman because he wants rates lowered. Well, that doesn't seem to be happening. In fact, between the bond vigilantes and the dissenters on the Fed decision from this past week, I'd say rates are going higher. And Wall Street is predicting that there'll be one short-term interest rate hike before the end of the year.
1: Some people have called this 2026 is going to be a year of the IPO, and we already saw the SpaceX one come about. I think you used a technical term for the SpaceX IPO. You called it pure bonkers. What did you mean by that?
0: Well, you have to look at it from different perspectives. From the company's perspective, from Elon Musk's perspective, it was, a bonanza, right? It wasn't bonkers at all. It raised $86 billion, the most ever raised in equity for a single IPO. And it was great for the Wall Street underwriters, the 23 of them who split $555 million in fees, literally $500 million, including Goldman Sachs and Morgan Stanley, who each, Walter, got paid $111 million, which has to be, one of the largest fees ever paid on Wall Street. And so from the company's perspective, the underwriter's perspective, all great. From their friends who are institutional investors who got their hands on that stock at $135 a share when it was priced and watched it go to $225 a share after 4 days, they probably got out. They probably made money. Who got left holding the bag? The same people that always get left holding the bag in these Wall Street IPOs that are overhyped. Retail investors who finally probably got in at close to 225 or at the top or near 225 or at 225. And now the stock is at 115. So who's suffering those losses? Not the underwriters, not the company, not the institutional investors, but it's the people like you and me who bought the SpaceX IPO, bought in all the hype, and now we're holding it at $115 a share, half of what it was when they bought it. Ouch.
1: In a recent column, you talked about all this, and you said that the IPO process is designed to enrich Wall Street bankers. How come, and how can that continue to survive? Shouldn't that system be disrupted?
0: There have been people who've tried to disrupt this for years, Walter, but Wall Street's a cartel and they like it just the way it is. They are the ultimate interstitial men. They are there between the companies and the investors, and they, design the IPO process. They write the prospectuses, although AI might be helping, and they figure out where the demand is, and they price the IPOs. So they are defending their turf, and they love it. Why not? They're
1: And
0: making.
1: wait, explain how they get all that money out of an IPO.
0: Well, they are the interstitial men. Okay, so they deal with the company. They write the prospectus with the AI help. They, shepherd the process through a roadshow, and then they're on the other side. They've got salesmen who are talking to institutional investors to find out how many shares they want, at what price.

0: And then it goes into this black box that no one can ever see. And next thing, lo and behold, SpaceX will be priced at $135 a share. Well, the reason it's probably priced at $135 a share instead of, say, $200 a share is so those institutional investors who are big clients of Goldman Sachs and Morgan Stanley and the other big underwriters can get that first day pop. And it did. The stock went from 135 to 150 before the first trade, and then close to 200 at the end of that first day. So who benefits from that? The people who they can give that stock to at $135 a share while it rides up during that first day pop. And that's by design. That's not an accident. That's not coincidence. That's basically how the IPOs are designed to perform. But that doesn't really do anything except for the underwriters and the institutional investors who are their big clients. So that's who benefits from IPOs. Yes, companies get to often raise the money they want, but actually they probably could have sold the stock at a higher price had they priced that stock not at $135 a share. And of course, retail investors who can't get it at $135 a share and have to wait till it starts trading and then buy it at $200 are now holding on to something worth $115.
1: President Trump's social media group, Truth Social and others, has come out with a plan that they're going to charge certain businesses $100,000 per month in order to get early access to Trump's postings. And it seems to be part of a sort of transactional, almost pay-for-play type mentality. What do you make of that? Do you think that that hurts the American economy in the long run, this type of transactional and some would say almost, well, self-dealing?
0: Yeah, I find this extremely disappointing. If there was a real SEC and real SEC enforcement, this thing would have been killed in the cradle because this is extremely offensive. I'm not a lawyer, but it strikes me as downright criminal that the president of the United States would be selling early for $100,000 subscription to investors who want early access to his information, which, by the way, a lot of people have been telling me, not that he's been charging for it, but that people have been trading on his musings early, who people around him who have access to what he's thinking and what he's going to write. Some of those trades have been showing up in the futures pits. I get emails all the time from people telling me about these trades that are going on they can't believe, that are making people a lot of money. And this is sort of making, de facto what was already de jure, that people are trading on this information anyway, somehow. And I guess now Trump's decided he wants to get paid for it. We can only hope, Walter, that traders will be as disgusted by this as I am and won't do it, or that they will pay for it and they'll lose money making these trades, because, of course, you can never be sure which way things will go. And therefore, it'll be a product that will die on the vine.
1: William Cohen, thank you so much for joining us again.
0: Thank you, Walter.
2: And finally, a message of love in the face of hate. Over the weekend, the German city of Hamburg held its annual Pride Parade. But with these celebrations came an extra level of security. It took place just 1 week after tragedy unfolded in Berlin, where an extremist attack left one woman dead and dozens injured during the city's Pride Party. In the face of it all, 300,000 people came together to unite as a community, all under one clear motto: Queer in solidarity, take a stand for a future without fear. All right, well, that is it for now. Thank you so much for watching, and goodbye from New York.

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0: today, very, very hard, harder than any attack, I think I can say, General, from a point of knowledge, any attack since World War II, that's pretty big, and we were set to go, and they called. And in addition, Saudi Arabia called, and UAE called, Qatar called, got calls from numerous people. Not, I don't want to use the word begging, but some were, in particular, Iran did not want to be hit. And they said, we want to talk. We want to talk about the strait, but more importantly, from my standpoint, we want to talk about the denuclearization of Iran, because it's what it's all about. This is why I'm doing this. And it should have been done. It's now 50 years. We keep saying 47 years, but 3 years have gone by. But it's for 50 years that other presidents should have been doing what I, or other countries. Didn't have to be us, but other countries. And nobody did it. And it was time. And we hit them hard with the B-2s more than a year ago now. And that knocked out their capability, their potential capability. And we've done a great job. But when we talk, we say we're talking. If we're not talking, when you ask me, no, we're not talking, I'll say it. But we are talking right now. We're talking. And we're talking at the request of Iran, backed by Saudi Arabia, backed by UAE, and backed by Qatar in particular, but others also. Many, many countries called. Many, the leaders of many are friendly with a lot of them, almost all of them, one way or the other. And they all wanted to give this a last chance. This is a last chance. This is not something that, if it doesn't happen, this is a last chance for them to sign a good document. Yeah, please.
1: Mr. President, New York City Mayor Zoran Mamdani is requiring an ID to access his government-run grocery stores. What then is your message to Democrats who do not want to pass the Save America Act and ensure, ID at the ballot box?
0: This was announced. This was just announced.
1: Yeah.
0: I heard about it. Yeah. Well, I wish they'd have an ID to access the voting booth. You know, they don't want to access the voting booth with any identification. We want voter ID. And we want proof of citizenship. Well, he also had a thing where you had to have two different IDs to shovel snow during the winter, right? So that's a very friendly question. I like her. Who are you with?
1: One American News, sir.
0: Very good. All right. Good question. Very good. A good group.
1: Almost 20 GOP senators who have pledged to stay in D.C. to pass the Save America Act. So what's your message to the rest of the senators who are still on their summer recess?
0: I think there's nothing more important than the Save America Act. I think they should stay. They do what they want, but I think they should stay.
2: Mr. President,
0: I think it's so important to get it passed. Yeah.
2: Mr. President, where are the Iran talks, and what are your requirements
0: right now?
2: Will
0: you find out today or tomorrow? I mean, they're going to go quickly. One way or the other. It's not very complex. We're talking about the strait, the opening of the strait, having it open literally by tomorrow, completely open. And that's phase one. And phase two is we then will talk about the nuclear capacity, the nuclear, what, you know, as we've been mentioned, that basically, it's, I think, most the denuclearization of Iran has to happen, has to happen. And that'll be the second phase. But the first phase is the opening of the straits. The second phase will be the denuclearization. And that'll take a little while. But we're very strong on it. They cannot have a nuclear weapon. Iran cannot have a nuclear weapon. And I have never changed in that. Yeah, please, in the back.
3: Thank you, Mr. President. You said that if Democrats get back into power, what is happening in Spain awaits America. What should voters in other countries with elections coming up soon take away from what's going on in Spain?
0: You have to be very careful with the whole socialist thing. I think in many cases it's much more than socialists. They skipped socialism. They went directly to communism. But when I saw what happened in Spain, I said, you know, we had a version of that. You could say much worse. We allowed 25 million people under Joe Biden, the Democrats. We had open borders, and countries all over the world, almost all of them, sent people that they don't want into our country. And we've gotten a lot of them out, and we're getting more, including murders. And I always said 11,888. That was the number of murders. Many of them committed more than one murder. And we're going to be just like that if you put these lunatics in that I see running for office. We had an open border a year and a half ago We had the worst border in the history of our country. Now we have the best

0: Los Angeles, and this is CNN.
1: Hello and a very warm welcome, everyone. I'm Isa Suarez. Tonight, I do want to take you this hour to the White House, where the U.S. President Donald Trump has been speaking. This is just from moments ago. Let's have a listen together.
2: Mr. President, are the talks with Iran now off and our airstrikes
3: back on? No, they're on. They're going on right now. It's an amazing thing. We have a little problem with Iran because we have many talks and we'll say we have or we don't have. You know, we're straight about it. But they deny it, but they're not denying it now. They just put out a statement, not denying it. But for some reason, they, when they're talking, they don't like saying that they're talking. So I say, wait, we're in talks. Big deal. We're in talks. And they'll sometimes deny it, even though they spend hours and hours together talking. No, the talks are going along. We're going to hit them very hard yesterday.

0: border. We haven't had one person come in, and this is done by the Democrats, not by left-leaning people. They do charts. And they have, in 15 months, not one person has come in through our southern border illegally. Now, that's pretty amazing. I'd say maybe 10, maybe 15. They say none. And believe me, if they did, they'd love to report it. But you could go outside in those vast plazas where hundreds of thousands of people gathered when they stormed our country, just like they did, in my opinion, worse, just like they did to Spain. They stormed our country. And those borders are those big plazas that were built. They put concrete down. And now you look at them, there's grass growing in the cracks. Nobody comes up because they know they're not going to get through. And if they do get through, they're going to be taken out, brought back to their country. So we've done a fantastic job. You know, somebody said you did it too fast. I did it in 30 days, my first 30 days. Biden couldn't do it. He couldn't get it done. He tried at the end. He tried to do something because it was so overwhelming. It was so bad politically. But we did it in 30 days. Somebody said you should have taken a year and a half or 2 years, completed, because everyone forgets. Even my speechwriters, they say, sir, nobody wants to hear about the border anymore. You've done it. It's an incredible job you've done, but nobody wants to hear about it. And I should have taken a couple of years to do it because, and it actually was, the public has about a 2 year, people do, they have a 2 year memory for certain things. They have a 2 week memory. I may have gotten elected, certainly partially on the border. And because we did such a great job, it was a long time ago. I did it twice. I did it in 2016 when it was bad. But I did it this last time when it was really bad. It was, Steve, I would say many, many times worse than it was in 2016. 2016 was bad. But what we just had a year and a half ago, that was the worst border maybe in world history. There's not a third world country that would have allowed that to happen, with people coming in from prisons and people coming in from mental institutions and people forced in by government, because these are the people that those governments, those countries, I know them all, they didn't want. And they walked into a country totally unvetted, totally unchecked. Not anymore. Nobody comes in. Except if they come in legally. Yeah, please.
1: Thank you, Mr. President. Yesterday you
0: were... Who are you with, please?
1: I'm with the Washington Examiner, sir.
0: Good. They're doing good. They've been very nice to me.
1: You were asked yesterday whether Representative Max Miller should resign from Congress over the allegations, and you said if you have a look at it.
0: Yeah.
1: Have you thought about that, and also do you... Think
0: it's a very sad thing. I know Max. He's a good person. I mean, I always thought he was a very good person. And I'm going to let the families figure that out. You know, those families... I know they're working on it. It's a very sad thing, especially when you know somebody so well, to be going through that. But it's accusations, and I'm going to let them figure that out. Yeah, please.
2: President, did you sign off on Todd Lynch rescinding the anti-weaponization fund? And also, there are Democrats right now who say there's essentially two tax codes. There's the Trump family tax code and a normal people tax code. Why do you think that your family deserves some level of special exemption when it comes to the auditing of taxes?
0: Well, I'll go into that. First of all, I had a 10-year case that was settled until I announced I was running for office. It was a settled deal like I've been doing all my life. I've been audited every year for my entire life, which I have a lot of wealthy friends who were never audited. To this day, they were never audited. I was audited. And my deal was settled. In writing, it was settled. Subject to final approval. Then I announced I was running for president, and all they did was haunt me with it. They ended the settlement, and they went after me illegally, and they did a lot of bad things to me, like they did to other people, and I was treated very unfairly by the IRS. It was weaponized against me. Think of it. I had a case from, this is a 10-year-old case, and it was settled. It was done. The case was over. I announced I'm running for president, and they terminated the settlement in Washington, and they went after me. And what they did here was very, if you talk about reparations or if you talk about payment, what they did to me, I had a very good case against them. So this was a case that was settled, that when I decided to run for president, right at the beginning, this is a long time, it's been going on for a long time, they terminated the settlement, which is something that never happened before. We have letters from the biggest law firms in Washington saying that this case is nonsense, just like the Russia was nonsense, a weaponized government. And so that's that, and most people understand that. On the other, on the fund, these were people that were treated unbelievably. 22 suicides, more than that, I think. Look at Ashley. Look at so many other things that happened. These people were treated horribly. And this fund could have given them some solace. But, you know, it happens to be very popular among many quarters. And I don't participate in that fund. I was certainly treated badly. I don't participate, but I thought it would be very fair for people that spent years in prison, people that were treated so badly, for in many cases, people that did absolutely nothing wrong. So I view that fund as a positive, and a lot of Republicans do too, not so many Democrats. And it's not only for that, it's for other things too. People that have been treated unfairly, that have been weaponized by a corrupt government that we had with Obama, and that we had with Biden. You had a corrupt government with both of them.
2: Mr. President, did you sign off on Todd Blanche?
0: I didn't look at it. I know is that Todd Blanche is great. He's going to do a great job. Everybody knows it. And I understand there's been a sign off. But I don't know what they agreed. I think Todd Blanche agreed to reconfirm things that he's already said. And what he said was, okay.
2: Please go ahead. Other avenues you have supporters get paid potentially if it's not the Anti-Weaponization Fund? Is there another?
0: Who are you with?
2: I'm with MS Now, sirs.
0: You who?
2: MS Now.
0: MS Now? What a terrible show that is. They have the worst people on that show.
2: Are there other avenues okay. that you want to see people?
0: No, there's no other avenues that I know about. Go ahead.
3: Mr. President, on the Iran talks.
0: MS Now. That's the failed MSDNC, right? The failed. They failed. They gave it a new name. You know why? Because nobody watched it. Go ahead. And fewer people are watching it now.
3: On the Iran talks, is there discussions? Is Iran willing to return to a fully free navigation of the strait? Is that on the table?
0: Say it again differently.
3: Would Iran be willing to return

0: More than that, I think. Look at Ashley. Look at so many other things that happened. These people were treated horribly, and this fund could have given them some solace. But you know, it happens to be very popular among many quarters, and I don't participate in that fund. I was certainly treated badly. I don't participate, but I thought it would be very fair for people that spent years in prison, people that were treated so badly. For, in many cases, people that did absolutely nothing wrong. So I view that fund as a positive, and a lot of Republicans do, too. Not so many Democrats. And it's not only for that. It's for other things, too. People that have been treated unfairly, that have been weaponized by a corrupt government that we had with Obama and that we had with Biden. You had a corrupt government with both of them.
1: Mr. President, did you sign off on Todd Blanche?
0: I didn't look at it. All I know is that Todd Blanche is great. He's going to do a great job. Everybody knows it. And I understand there's been a sign-off. But I don't know what they agreed. I think Todd Blanche agreed to reconfirm things that he's already said. And what he said was okay.
1: Please, go ahead. Other avenues you have supporters get paid, potentially, if it's not the anti-weaponization funds or another.
0: Who are you with?
1: I'm with MS Now, sirs.
0: You who?
1: MS Now.
0: MS Now?
1: Yes,
0: what a terrible show that is. They have the worst people on that show.
1: Are there other avenues okay. that you want to see people?
0: No, there's no other avenues that I know about. Go ahead.
2: Mr. President, on the Iran talks.
0: MS Now, that's the failed MSDNC, right? The failed. They failed. They gave it a new name. You know why? Because nobody watched it. Go ahead. And fewer people are watching it now.
2: On the Iran talks, is there discussions, is Iran willing to return to a fully free navigation of the strait? Is that on the table?
0: Say it again, differently.
2: Would Iran be willing to return to fully free navigation of
0: the strait? It has to be. I'm not going to let them charge.
2: Would you
0: if anybody's going to charge, we'll charge. We're the one that has total control. We have total control. You know, we have a thing called a blockade with his navy. And that navy is, they call it a wall of steel, the United States wall of steel. And no, there's not going to be charging. We're not talking about charging at all. There won't be charging. Yeah, please, Nabeck.
3: Mr. President, you said last week that illegal immigration...
0: Who are you with?
3: GB News. You said that illegal immigration is killing the UK. Nigel Farage today has proposed the use of the Royal Navy to combat small boats crossing the channel. Do you think that European nations, including the UK, should be using their militaries to stop?
0: Look, you have to stop illegal immigration in Europe. I know Europe better than anybody, better than the people that run it, and have great relationships. Two things are killing Europe. Number one is immigration. Number two is energy. Like the UK, when you look at the UK, they have one of the best energy fields in the world, North Sea oil. Now, I think your new prime minister is going to actually open up from what I hear. I spoke to him, and he sounded terrific on this subject. But you open it up, you'll be a wealthy country. You keep it closed, you're going to be a bankrupt country, which is what you are now. Essentially, you're a bankrupt country. You have one of the greatest energy fields, the North Sea oil, one of the greatest fields in the world. You know, the UK buys its energy from Norway, who gets the energy from the North Sea, from not as vibrant a part of the North Sea oil was. You're sitting on top of gold, better than gold. And you don't do anything with it. It doesn't work. You don't allow the oil companies in, and it doesn't work. And I spoke with your new prime minister. I was very impressed, and he sort of indicated to me. I said, look, you can be a wealthy country or a bankrupt country. You have your choice. Not every country has that choice. Almost no country has that choice. But in the case of the UK, Scotland, I'm talking about Scotland, right off the shore, in Aberdeen, Scotland. Aberdeen was the oil capital of Europe for years. And then one day the liberals got in and they closed it. And your energy rates have quadrupled. You have among the highest energy prices in the world. You could cut them in half. You could give away free energy if you'd open up the North Sea. And it's good for another 500 years, maybe more, probably 1,000 years.
3: Has our new prime minister restored your faith in the leadership of Britain? Has our new prime minister restored your faith in the leadership of Britain, or do you think it's too late?
0: Look, I think we're going to have a very good relationship. We'll see. I'm not going to tell him how to run his country. But I can tell you, immigration is an incredible problem for Europe. You're allowing people in that, in many cases,

0: going to help you. I'm going to be nice. They're not going to help you. And the people that are there, people from your country, people from other countries that have been there for a long time and did a great job, beautiful place. Look, I love it. You know, my parents both came from Europe indirectly. So a German, Scott, and, you know, it's like one of those things. It's very sad. When I see what's happening to Europe, it's very sad to me. But they have a problem with immigration. They have a problem with energy. You have windmills all over the place. Windmills, you lose your shirt. Any country with windmills is a loser, okay? You just have to look. If they have windmills, they're a loser. Because you lose money with windmills.
1: Mr. President.
0: Yeah, please, go ahead.
1: Thank you. Thank you, Mr. President. Two
0: go ahead. Who are you with?
1: John Fergus Media.
0: Yeah, that's right.
1: Original name.
2: Now, you've been listening to President Trump, who's at the White House about to sign an executive order. And the reason we're listening to him, of course, with the latest lines on the conversation on the war with Iran and where we are in negotiations. I'm going to give you some brief outlines of what he said. He said the talks are ongoing right now. They're talking, but they don't like saying that they're talking, referring to Iran. He also said that Iran was begging, wanting to talk. He added, we're talking at the request, the president said, of Iran, backed by the Saudis, Qatar and UAE, all wanted to give this the last chance for Iran. And then he made very clear, this is the last chance for Iran to sign a good document. In terms of what they're discussing, he said two phases. The first phase is the opening of the Strait of Hormuz that can happen by tomorrow, the president said. Then the denuclearization of Iran. So let's go to our Kevin Liptak, who I believe is at the White House and was listening in. And Kevin, we are continuing to monitor this, but just give me a sense of what stood out to you there, because less than 2 hours ago, the president took to True Social criticizing the Iranians for being duplicitous. So what stood out to you?
3: And it's interesting, the president here describing what he thinks is a rapidly occurring negotiation with the Iranians to try and get a settlement on the Strait of Hormuz. Now, the Iranians said earlier today that they are not negotiating directly with the United States at all. Yes, they said that they are discussing with Oman, you know, the other coast of the Strait of Hormuz, a scheme in which that waterway could become opened, but they didn't specifically say whether that would include tolls. They didn't include whether that would have provisions included in there that would allow the Iranians to close it again in the future. But President Trump suggesting today that it would be completely open and that if they did not sign off on this, it would be their last chance. But I do think we have to take that threat something with a grain of salt. You know, the president has been threatening this major escalation on Iran now for weeks and weeks, and it hasn't materialized, in part because in his own estimation, the Gulf states, namely Saudi Arabia, have come and said that would be a bad idea, and they want this diplomacy to be allowed to proceed. You know, the setup here that the president is describing of first getting a deal on the Strait of Hormuz to get that opened and then moving to the nuclear talks in the second phase, Issa, that is literally exactly what the memorandum of understanding was that the president signed at the Palace of Versailles in June. He is describing it sort of to a T. And so he seems to be wanting to get back to that phase of the agreement, but by his own admission, that MOU was worth less than the paper that it was written on. He said 2 weeks after it was signed that it was dead because the Iranians weren't upholding their side of the commitment. That memorandum of understanding clearly generated a degree of mistrust between the two sides. It also contained, I think, mutual misunderstandings between the two sides about what exactly it would portend for the Strait of Hormuz. And so the president seems to be suggesting that those misunderstandings will somehow be cleared up in this latest round of negotiations, even though he says the Iranians are duplicitous and cannot be trusted around the negotiating table. So I personally am confused about where exactly he sees all of this heading, but clearly in his own mind, the Strait of Hormuz could be reopened by tomorrow if this deal comes together.
2: Yeah, it's not clear where the talks are being held right now, who's talking, any intermediaries. He did say on the Strait of Hormuz that there won't be charging talking about Iran, and I'm not going to let Iran charge to go through Hormuz Strait. But you're right, very similar to what we're seeing with MOU, reason to really scratch our head because we feel like we're going

0: ran in circles. Kevin, great to see you. Thank you very much indeed. Let's continue this discussion with Sina Azadi, who is the director of the Middle East Studies program at George Washington University. He's also the author of Iran and the Bomb, the United States, Iran, and the Nuclear Question. Sina, welcome to the show. I'm hoping that you were able there to hear both our reporter at the White House, Kevin Liptak, but also the president. You heard him saying there that talks are ongoing right now at the request of Iran, and this is the last chance for Iran to make a deal. As Kevin was saying, this is very similar in terms of the strait opening, first the Strait of Hormuz, and then the nuclearization, very similar to the MOU. What has stood out to you?
1: Well, I think there are two things. One, I think the president used the terminology that he used was not correct, because the term denuclearization is when a state disarms and gets rid of its nuclear weapons. And right now, the president says we just don't want Iran to have nuclear weapons. So these statements are a little contradictory. On the issue of trust, I think it's both ways. When you look at the Iranian side also says, and I'm seeing it a lot on social media, that we cannot trust the American president. His signature, that's their wording, not mine, but his signature is worthless. So we're seeing a lot of lack of distrust, a lack of trust between the Iranian side and the American side. I think that memorandum of understanding that was signed was a very good first step. The problem was that it was not fully implemented and quickly fell apart.
0: Yeah, look, and he said, the president said, that talks are ongoing right now. He didn't clarify who those talks with, if there's an intermediary. But he also said they're talking, but they don't like saying that they're talking. Is that consistent with what you've been learning over the years over Iran? They don't want to give the impression that they are talking. Who would they be talking to?
1: Yes, they also don't want to give the impression that they're begging for talks. And every time the president says that they're begging for talks, they're called us. They, of course, deny any talks with the United States, which is technically true, but they're talking with the Omanis and other mediators between Iran and the U.S., which are most likely Pakistanis. From what I've seen, the Iranian foreign minister is now invited to Pakistan. He's currently in Iraq, in Najaf. And now he was just invited to Pakistan, as I was looking at the Iranian media. So it is very much possible that Iranians are already negotiating. There are talks with the Omanis on how to basically administer the Strait of Hormuz. As you know, there's a northern shipping lane and there's a southern shipping lane. And that misunderstanding led Iranians to believe that the U.S. is trying to erode their control over the Strait of Hormuz, and they started attacking ships. So I think there has to be a clear and explicit language of how this transit will take place.
0: And the president saying, as you probably heard, Sina, that we're talking about the opening of the strait by tomorrow. Mm-hmm. That's his level of confidence. We have heard some promises before that haven't quite materialized. But while I have you here, let me get your thoughts, Sina, on some exclusive reporting that we have today that CENTCOM, I'm not sure whether you've seen this, it's a CNN exclusive reporting, that CENTCOM basically sent out an email on Wednesday to a broad group of military analysts asking for creative and unconventional ways to pressure Iran. Besides potentially frustration from this administration, what does this suggest to you? And do you think that Tehran is cognizant of this, playing the long game here?
1: Yes, I believe that Iranians are trying to play the long game. From their perspective, they have a much better capacity to absorb pain and punishment from the air. And I think when I saw the report that you just referred to this morning, and I was, reminiscent of the Vietnam, where Presidents Johnson and Nixon, both of them thought that by just a little more punishment, they can break the morale of Vietnamese. So they come and beg for negotiations for this, something that President Nixon called an honorable peace. But I don't think it's going to happen.

0: attacking ships. So I think there has to be a clear clear and explicit language of how this transit will take place.
1: And the president saying, as you probably heard, Sina, that we're talking about the opening of the strait by tomorrow. Mm-hmm. That's his level of confidence. We have heard some promises before that haven't quite materialized. But while I have you here, let me get your thoughts, Sina, on some exclusive reporting that we have today that CENTCOM, I'm not sure whether you've seen this, it's a CNN exclusive reporting, that CENTCOM basically sent out an email on Wednesday to a broad group of military analysts asking for creative and unconventional ways to pressure Iran. Besides potentially frustration from this administration, what does this suggest to you? And do you think that Tehran is cognizant of this, playing the long game here?
0: Yes, I believe that the Iranians are trying to play the long game. From their perspective, they have a much better capacity to absorb pain and punishment from the air. And I think when I saw the report that you just referred to this morning, and I was, you know, it really reminiscent of the Vietnam, where Presidents Johnson and Nixon, both of them thought that by just a little more punishment, they can break the morale of Vietnamese. So they come and beg for negotiations for this, you know, something that President Nixon called an honorable peace. But I don't think it's going to happen. The president thinks, or the administration thinks, that there is a silver bullet. You know, you bomb a little more and Iranians are going to finally say, you know, uncle, and come and beg for peace. I don't think that this is likely. As I said, Iranians' capacity for punishment is a lot more. And the fact that they believe they're fighting for their survival, and they said it publicly, it adds even more incentive to them to absorb more punishment and play the long term, as you pointed out.
1: Sina, really appreciate you taking the time to speak to us and hanging in there, of course, as we listen to the president. And as always, great for your analysis. Sina Azadi there for us in Washington, D.C. Well, what the agreement says matters, and what happens next matters even more. Not my words, those words from a top envoy who's visiting Israel today, as some big complications threaten to derail U.S. President Donald Trump's disarmament plan for Gaza. Nikolai Malinov, the head of the Board of Peace, met with Prime Minister Benjamin Netanyahu, reportedly pressing him to stop strikes in Gaza in accordance with Israel's ceasefire commitments. Israeli strikes have killed 28 Palestinians since Mr. Trump announced what he called a historic deal. Hamas has said it would disarm only if the attacks stop and Israeli troops withdraw from the territory taken after last October ceasefire. But an Israeli official tells CNN Israel will not pull back and will continue to, quote, thwart anything it considers a threat. The Israeli encroachment means 2 million Palestinians are crammed into about a third of Gaza's tiny territory, and that misery compounded by the suffocating summer heat that makes tents feel like ovens. Our Jeremy Diamond has more on the relentless strikes in Gaza, and we do want to warn you, his report has some very disturbing video.
2: Carried in men's arms or bundled in blankets, wounded Palestinians are rushed into ambulances. Amid the mayhem, a boy cries out for his brother before yet another casualty is hauled out on a stretcher. This is Gaza, plunged back into chaos, just as hope appeared on the horizon. Israel carried out this deadly series of strikes this weekend, just hours after President Trump announced a historic agreement for the complete disarmament of Hamas. That deal called for Israel to first halt all strikes in Gaza before Hamas starts handing over its weapons. Instead, Israel ramped up its attacks, killing at least 28 people in the wake of Trump's announcement, according to the Palestinian Health Ministry. The Israeli military said it had carried out targeted killings of Hamas commanders and militants, including some involved in the October 7th attack on Israel. For some in Gaza, the strikes were evidence that Israel cannot be trusted. This is the fate awaiting anyone who gives away the resistance's weapons. We will be torn apart, this man shouts. Israel cannot be trusted. Our weapons are what protect us. It would be a disgrace for us to abandon them. Israeli bombs also left this enormous

0: Enormous crater next to one of Gaza's largest hospitals, striking two warehouses where medical supplies were stored. The Israeli military said Hamas had stashed weapons here, but provided no evidence. On the ground, only medical equipment, like these dialysis supplies, can be found. Why? What happened? What's inside it to be struck like that? Look what they did to the people, this woman cries. I was optimistic yesterday and said, God willing, a new government will come to take control of Gaza, rebuild Gaza. There will be reconstruction and peace, and we will live in safety. Instead, those who had pitched their tents alongside this hospital in the hope of the safety it might provide are forced to pick through the wreckage before starting over once again. The strikes prompted this rare missive from the Board of Peace's High Representative for Gaza, who wrote the strikes killed civilians and destroyed medical supplies, before noting that both parties carry obligations under the comprehensive plan. Jeremy Diamond, CNN, Tel Aviv.
1: Our thanks to Jeremy Diamond for that report. And still to come tonight, thousands of people have had to evacuate their homes as wildfires spread across the state of Washington. We'll have that report for you just ahead. Plus, only days ago, he was one of the most powerful men in the world of sports. Now many wonder if Gianni Infantino can even hold on to his job. We'll discuss that after this.

0: Spain, and this is CNN.
1: Well, in the U.S., the Pacific Northwest is suffering its worst wildfire season in more than 30 years. The country's worst air quality right now is in and around Spokane in Washington. That city is facing three major wildfires. Some 60,000 people have been evacuated from their homes. Our Julia Vargas Jones is covering the wildfire breakout in eastern Washington for you.
2: Of the thousands of people that had to evacuate over the past few days, some of them spent a night here at this Red Cross shelter in downtown Spokane. Now, the areas affected by the fire are about 40 minutes from downtown in a heavily wooded area, but also very much residential. We've seen there block after block of houses destroyed, burned to the ground, and some people getting past those checkpoints set up by authorities here to look at their homes for the first time, and some making quite difficult realizations.
3: I don't think I'm going to rebuild here because I don't ever want to have to relive a fire coming up this hill again. And I've been in Spokane my entire 64 years because my little brother died in an accident when he was six. And that's why I stayed close to my family. I think it's time for me to leave Spokane.
2: The Washington National Guard urging residents to please be patient as this process may take weeks and quite some time until they can get residents safely back into their homes. As of now, there are checkpoints around these affected areas. The latest numbers is that there's still about 10,000 residences without power at this time. Almost 5,000 people fighting those flames with help from 14 different states, including Florida and Alaska, and even crews from Australia helping fight these fires that are still at about 0% containment. Governor Bob Ferguson spoke with President Trump yesterday. He said that he's looking for more federal aid, both in the short and long term, and we hope to hear more in the coming hours from the governor as well. Now, a message from the mayor, Spokane Mayor Lisa Brown. She urged those residents who did not get affected by the fires, who are in a safe position, to come to places like this shelter and help their neighbors, help those who are in limbo, make sure that they have access to basic necessities like food and clean water. Julia Vargas Jones, CNN, Spokane, Washington.
1: Our thanks to Julia for that. Well, the question rippling across the football world today is, can Gianni Infantino hang on to his job as head of FIFA? In the past day, we've had Wales, Serbia and Sweden all saying they will not support Infantino's re-election bid. This is in the wake of his abandoned plan to sell a stake in its tournament operations to private investors.

0: UEFA even says it is considering legal action against FIFA and its president. With more on this, here's CNN's World Sports, Koi Waya.
1: The aftershocks from the World Cup just keep getting bigger. Despite FIFA and its president Gianni Infantino scrapping their plans to sell stakes in FIFA competitions to private investors, the backlash from the global football community is not going away. Just days after UEFA voted unanimously to boycott FIFA competitions over the initial proposal, European football's governing body has now threatened FIFA with legal action and said any potential evidence should not be destroyed. Lawyers have informed FIFA that UEFA is, quote, actively considering legal action, arbitration, and/or regulatory complaints arising out of and in connection with the FIFA Forward Enterprise Plan proposed by FIFA and all related matters. The letter named 18 FIFA execs who it said should retain data, documents, and electronic messages as potential evidence. David Bernstein, former English Football Association chairman, says the pressure needs to stay on for an eventual removal. Listen.
2: Oh, it's extremely serious. I don't think he can survive. I mean, I think that UEFA have taken a very strong line, and they threatened to, of course, withdraw from the World Cup next time if the proposal was not withdrawn. Well, it has been withdrawn, so that's good. But I think they should maintain that position pending Infantino's leaving FIFA, because the deal and Infantino are now joined together at the hip. And I think they've got to absolutely push maximum at this time now to get him out and move on. Otherwise, football's going to be bitterly divided over the next period.
1: CNN also understands that the English Football Association is set to write to Infantino to withdraw its support for his re-election. This after Wales became the first nation to do so. FIFA presidential elections are set for March. Back to you.
0: Thanks very much, Koi. Joining us now is Mark Palios, is the former CEO of the English Football Association. Mark, great to have you on the show. Look, let me just pick up. We were just mentioning to our audience, we've had Serbia, Sweden, Wales. Do you think that the English FA will be next?
3: Well, the English FA have, I have heard that they had in fact already said that they would not support Infantino. But I think the main thing is that UEFA, who have 55 votes, have already said they have a lack of confidence in Infantino. I think one thing that people need to understand, and this is why the game isn't over yet, within FIFA, there has always been a concern amongst the smaller nations and the non-European nations that the European nations had too much say and too much strength. And this was basically the basis for which Sepp Blatter was managed to rule in the way that he did for so long, and Infantino was just continued that. So there is still some way to go in terms of what has to happen. But I think that, look, it's not wrong to look to bring more cash into the sport. It's how you do it,
0: right,
3: and what you do with it when you get it. And therefore, you know, starting off with this, what Infantino did wrong was actually he never consulted with people. And that's the big, big issue. It's on the back of a lack of credibility that was growing for Infantino because of a variety of things that has happened in the preceding year, 2 years.
0: So, Mark, do you think he can survive this? And do you think he would step down with this pressure growing voluntarily? Or do you think there has to be another mechanism at play here within FIFA to kind of remove him?
3: I don't know the guy personally, but I think he should step down because, you know, the ways in which this can happen is he can do the decent thing, as you call it, and step away. But, you know, the decent thing is maybe it's the obvious thing that he should do, because if you then start to look at where there have been some real concerns for him, I wouldn't have thought, is when Cordero stepped away from him. And more importantly, I guess, to some extent, and more telling, because we now have an insight into potentially what's going on within the walls of FIFA when the chief operating officer stepped away. And, you know, I would feel distinctly uncomfortable if I was in his position, knowing full well that there is a growing body within the employees of FIFA that are not supportive of him.
0: Yeah, it's not the right environment. Let me get your thoughts on what The Times newspaper here in London is saying. It's reporting that Infantino keeps calling President Trump, to try and salvage his job. And we have seen him, our viewers would have seen him, appearing alongside.

0: Him on several occasions. Infantino even awarded the president with FIFA's inaugural Peace Prize. Has that relationship, you think, Mark, affected perceptions of Infantino's independence as FIFA's president? Speak to that.
1: I think from the people I've spoken to that it's not been good for Infantino. I think it's grown from the formation of, if you like, the Peace Prize that was given to President Trump. And then as we go through the competition, I think the thing that really was the low water mark of as far as football people were concerned was when the Balogun red card was not overturned, but was actually the punishment was just delayed. And that was after a request from the President of the United States to review the card. Well, how many other cards were reviewed? Now, everybody knows, whatever sport, whatever country, that you want a level playing field. And I think that started to get into a position whereby they were concerned regarding the influence of politicians, which again is another no-no within the sport. You do not have politics interfering with the sport. I know that can be construed as a naive observation or aspiration, but at the end of the day, if there's anything that's out there, and it was fairly high profile, it is of concern. So going back to President Trump to get some support, I'm not sure that that's something that will be well received within the football community.
0: Mark, really appreciate you taking the time to speak to us there. Mark Pallias there from speaking to us from the Isle of Man. Now, the breakout star of the World Cup is joining his new club. Cape Verde goalkeeper Vozinha was greeted by a jubilant crowd as he arrived in Chile, as you can see there on Sunday. He's due to get a physical today and then sign a contract with Chile's most decorated club, Colo-Colo. The 40-year-old Vozinha was a relative unknown until his spectacular performance at the World Cup, which included a shutout of Spain, of course. He was voted by fans as the best keeper at the World Cup and saw his social media explode to nearly 30 million followers. Hugely deserved. We're going to take a short break. Do stay right here with CNN. See you on the other side.

0: no obligation. The benefits could be life-changing.
1: Well, Ukraine may have just launched one of the single deadliest attacks on Russia in weeks. In the past few hours, local authorities say at least 7 people were killed in a drone strike on southern Russia, a warning that our next video is disturbing. Now, you are looking at the moment of the strike on a busy beach at a Black Sea resort. Local authorities say at least 3 of the victims were children, and Kyiv is yet to comment. In recent months, Kyiv has ramped up strikes on Russia, largely targeting energy infrastructure and military production sites. It's also honing in on Russia's answer to Amazon, the e-commerce giant Wildberries. Our Klaus Sebastian looks at why.
2: We're losing our business in front of our eyes, says this woman. Another, through tears, says she's lost 12,000 items of children's clothing. I hope I have enough strength and courage to get through this, she says.

0: no obligation. The benefits could be life-changing.
1: Well, Ukraine may have just launched one of the single deadliest attacks on Russia in weeks. In the past few hours, local authorities say at least 7 people were killed in a drone strike on southern Russia, a warning that our next video is disturbing. Now, you are looking at the moment of the strike on a busy beach at a Black Sea resort. Local authorities say at least 3 of the victims were children, and Kyiv is yet to comment. In recent months, Kyiv has ramped up strikes on Russia, largely targeting energy infrastructure and military production sites. It's also honing in on Russia's answer to Amazon, the e-commerce giant Wildberries. Our Klaus Sebastian looks at why.
2: We're losing our business in front of our eyes, says this woman. Another, through tears, says she's lost 12,000 items of children's clothing. I hope I have enough strength and courage to get through this, she says. Over the past 2 weeks, Ukraine's deep strike campaign, usually focused on oil refineries or military facilities, has taken a sharp turn into e-commerce, hitting multiple warehouses belonging to one company, Wildberries, Russia's equivalent of Amazon, with around a 50% share of the country's online retail market.
3: It provided thousands upon thousands of individual sellers with income, and it created the whole universe of online retail.
2: A universe that Ukraine says now also includes sanctioned components for drone production and navigation equipment. We found drones and drone parts, helmets and bulletproof vests all available. One reviewer of this vest writing, "I sent it to my son in the special military operation, Russia's official euphemism for the war. He's very pleased." Before the attacks, Wildberries founder Tatiana Kim was Russia's richest woman, worth over $8 billion. A self-made entrepreneur, now well-connected in Kremlin circles and deeply intertwined with the banking sector. One of Russia's biggest banks, VTB, recently took a stake in Wildberries' financial arm, and through its mounting debt burden. A fact Ukraine is fully aware of, says the co-owner of one of Ukraine's leading long-range weapons producers.
4: If we take it down, it will inevitably lead to the collapse of a huge number of banks, including at least VTB.
3: Wildberries is too big to fail, and the state will definitely support Wildberries in this or that form.
2: It's still burning after 3 days, says the seller, who drove to survey the damage at a Wildberries warehouse just outside Moscow. She says she lost around $100,000 worth of goods. Lives at risk, livelihoods up in smoke. A Russian success story, the latest casualty of Putin's war. Claire Sebastian, CNN, London.
1: Well, Moscow's mayor says a deadly bomb blast at a restaurant in the center of the city was a terrorist attack. At least 5 people were killed in Saturday's explosion, including the woman carrying the device. Authorities say she attempted to enter a private event at Moscow's Balzi Rossi restaurant before the bomb went off. Investigators believe it was detonated remotely. While Russian authorities have not alleged Ukraine links so far, Moscow has previously blamed Kyiv for a series of assassinations or assassination attempts on high-profile military officials. We'll, of course, stay across that story for you. We're going to take a short break. See you in a minute.

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2: Well, everyone's favorite fictional football coach returns this week to Apple TV. 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
2: Some of the realities there where Lasso brings is optimism to coach the second division team and all the challenges that come with it. Show writers consulted with leading figures in women's football to better understand the needs of female athletes. Premieres August 5th on Apple's streaming platform. I can't wait to watch it. Well, the final numbers are in, and it is official. In case you didn't know, Spider-Man is bigger than the Avengers, at least across the Atlantic. Spider-Man, Brand New Day, pulled in $360 million in ticket sales in North America. That is the biggest opening weekend ever at a domestic box office, just barely edging out Avengers Endgame, and that was quite something. But Avengers still holds the worldwide records. Spidey earned just under $1 billion in global ticket sales, second only to the $1.2 billion opening that Endgame posted in 2015. And finally tonight, California is well known for its surfing, as you know, but who knew? Could be so cute. Have a look at this. On Saturday, hundreds gathered in Pacifica for the World Dog Surfing Championship. But among all the canine competitors, there could only be one winner. And this year, it was Isa, the French bulldog. After 5 years of competing, she rode the wave to victory. Many congratulations to her. And that does it for this hour. Do stay right here. What we know is up next. I'll have more news for you.

0: D, and this is CNN.
1: U.S. President Donald Trump says Iran has one final chance to make a deal. I'm Isa Suarez in for Max Foster, and this is what we know. In the span of just a few short hours, U.S. President Donald Trump went from optimistic to pessimistic and then back again regarding the war with Iran. The president says talks with Iran are ongoing, despite Tehran earlier denying that any direct negotiations with U.S. were scheduled. Still, the president says talks are moving along rapidly, boldly claiming the Strait of Hormuz will completely reopen tomorrow in phase one, he says, of negotiations. He also told reporters that in the last hour that this is Iran's last chance. Have a listen.
2: Many countries called, the leaders of many are friendly with a lot of them, almost all of them, one way or the other, and they all wanted to give this a last chance. This is a last chance. This is not something that, if it doesn't happen, this is a last chance for them to sign a good document.
1: Let's get more on what we've heard from the president, where things stand right now. Our senior White House correspondent, Kristen Holmes, joins me now. Kristen, great to see you. Look, what, 2 hours or so ago, the president put on Truth Social saying the Iranian leadership is unbelievably duplicitous. Now he's talking about the talks are ongoing right now, talking about phase one and phase two. Talk us through what he said and what you are learning about these talks with Iran, according to the president, happening at the request of Iran.
3: This is what we've heard before from President Trump, but one thing is very clear. He is increasingly frustrated. We've gotten to this point multiple times over the last several months where President Trump says that he's going to commit a major military operation. He's going to attack potentially civilian infrastructure in Iran. And then at the last minute, he says that he's not going to at the request of Iran and there are ongoing negotiations. Now, on this point, this time he gave a very detailed outline of what led up to him deciding to go forward with these negotiations and not actually launching a military operation. He said that he held calls from many of these Gulf nations, many of them allies of the United States. He specifically said Saudi Arabia, the UAE, and Qatar, who asked him not to escalate in any kind of way militarily and instead to come to the table on behalf of Iran in order to negotiate. They said they were talking on behalf of Iran, and they said specifically, and this is according to President Trump, that Iran wanted to talk about the denuclearization of Iran. Now, the one confusing part about this is where President Trump actually sees this going, because as you noted, he laid out this kind of phase one, phase two, the first part being reopening the Strait of Hormuz, the second part being the talk about the denuclearization and what that looks like. Well, that sounds an awfully lot

0: like that memorandum of understanding from weeks and weeks ago that really fell apart and the ceasefire ended, and we saw that continuous striking for about 14 nights. So it's unclear what's different now than what was going on then at that point. Obviously, the memorandum of understanding not in effect. It completely fell apart. Now he's describing a very similar kind of outlook as to what's going to happen next to what we've already seen. So why he believes that at this point he might actually be able to break through with the Iranians seems to all hinge on the conversations that he had with these Gulf nations. Now, he also said, in addition to saying this is their last chance, I want to give them one last chance before decapitation, he also said that he has an unlimited timeline, essentially, on these negotiations on ending the war in Iran, which doesn't really go hand in hand, this idea that he could continue having talks forever, but also that this is their last chance. We've been down this road before. We'll obviously be keeping a close eye on what exactly this looks like, where these conversations are going, what's happening with these negotiations. President Trump said last week that there are still ongoing talks involving J.D. Vance, Steve Witkoff, Jared Kushner, Marco Rubio. We'll see if we get any actual face-to-face meetings. One thing is clear, though, those mediators are working behind the scenes, really overtime, to try and de-escalate this situation.
1: Yeah, promising, of course, to open the Strait of Hormuz by tomorrow and saying we're not going to let Iran charge to go through the Strait of Hormuz. Kristen, great to see you. Thank you very much indeed. Now, a top envoy is visiting Israel today as some complications threaten to derail President Trump's disarmament plan for Gaza. Nikolai Malinov, head of the Board of Peace, met with Prime Minister Benjamin Netanyahu, reportedly pressing him to stop strikes in Gaza. Israeli strikes have killed at least 28 Palestinians since Mr. Trump announced what he called a historic deal. Hamas has said it will disarm only if the attacks stop and Israeli troops pull back. But an Israeli official tells CNN Israel will not withdraw and will continue to, quote, thwart anything it considers a threat. Jeremy Diamond has more for you, and we do want to warn you, his report is disturbing.
2: Carried in men's arms or bundled in blankets, wounded Palestinians are rushed into ambulances. Amid the mayhem, a boy cries out for his brother before yet another casualty is hauled out on a stretcher. This is Gaza, plunged back into chaos, just as hope appeared on the horizon. Israel carried out this deadly series of strikes this weekend, just hours after President Trump announced a historic agreement for the complete disarmament of Hamas. That deal called for Israel to first halt all strikes in Gaza before Hamas starts handing over its weapons. Instead, Israel ramped up its attacks, killing at least 28 people in the wake of Trump's announcement, according to the Palestinian Health Ministry. The Israeli military said it had carried out targeted killings of Hamas commanders and militants, including some involved in the October 7th attack on Israel. For some in Gaza, the strikes were evidence that Israel cannot be trusted. This is the fate awaiting anyone who gives away the resistance's weapons. We will be torn apart, this man shouts. Israel cannot be trusted. Our weapons are what protect us. It would be a disgrace for us to abandon them. Israeli bombs also left this enormous crater next to one of Gaza's largest hospitals, striking two warehouses where medical supplies were stored. The Israeli military said Hamas had stashed weapons here, but provided no evidence. On the ground, only medical equipment, like these dialysis supplies, can be found. Why? What happened? What's inside it to be struck like that? Look what they did to the people, this woman cries. I was optimistic yesterday and said, God willing, a new government will come to take control of Gaza, rebuild Gaza. There will be reconstruction and peace, and we will live in safety. Instead, those who had pitched their tents alongside this hospital in the hope of the safety it might provide are forced to pick through the wreckage before starting over once again. The strikes prompted this rare missive from the Board of Peace's High Representative for Gaza, who wrote the strikes killed civilians and destroyed medical supplies, before noting that both parties carry obligations under the comprehensive plan. Jeremy Diamond, CNN, Tel Aviv.
1: Our thanks to Jeremy Diamond for that report. Well, the calls for Gianni Infantino to step aside as FIFA president are getting louder. The football federations of Wales, Serbia and Sweden now say they can no longer support Infantino's bid for re-election. It is being widely reported that England will soon join them. Infantino has been under fire since unveiling, if you remember, a plan last week to sell a stake in tournament operations to private investors. He abandoned that plan on Friday, but the backlash keeps growing. UEFA has even written a letter to FIFA telling the organisation to preserve all documents related to the plan, just in case the European governing body decides to pursue legal action. So you see where this is going. So what we don't know is, will Gianni Infantino survive as FIFA president? Joining me now is Matt Slater, senior sports news reporter at Athletic. Matt, really appreciate you being with us. So where do you stand on this? We've had Serbia, Sweden, Wales. Do you think the English Federation will be next? Is inevitable at this stage?
3: Yeah, the English, if they haven't already done it, will do it very soon. They're not going to make a big fuss about it. They don't like being the leaders in sort of football politics. It's kind of bitten them on the bum in the past. So I think what you're going to see from Europe is, you know, lockstep behind that statement, behind, you know, two or three statements last week too. So, you know, UEFA's made its feelings pretty clear. Europe's not really the issue though. If you're thinking about what happens with Gianni Infantino, it's CONCACAF, which is the North and Central American Confederation, and it's AFC, it's the Asian Football Confederation. Those are the two that so far, when they spoke as a block, said, we don't like that idea. We don't like the private equity sale at all. Stop doing that. And they said, they stood with Europe on that one. What we're waiting to see is if those blocks, the complicated beasts, are going to kind of continue to be as unified and continue to be as strong in their opposition to Gianni Infantino, the person, as they were to his idea.
1: Right. Let me put this to you, because I was looking before I came on air, Matt. The Times of London is reporting that that Infantino has kept calling President Trump to try and salvage his job. I mean, do you think, as the pressure keeps growing, be it just from Europe or beyond that, even if it's a unified voice or not, like you're saying from CONCACAF, do you think he can, he will step down voluntarily? And if he doesn't, is there some sort of mechanism, a voting system that will push him out?
3: I can't see him doing this voluntarily. The guy's a fighter. He's been through this before. I know this is the one that's blown up now, but he tried this in 2018. He's always pushing ideas, right? And him falling out with Europe and or other people, other FAs, other federations is not new. But this has been, I think, for many people around the world, sort of the straw that's broke the camel's back. That's why there was so much anger Friday, Saturday. That's why we're talking right now. Now, he's phoning everybody. He's phoning his friends. And, you know, one of the best friends he's made over the last year or so has been US President Donald Trump and the sort of court of Trump. Now, what he's doing is, like I said, Europe being opposed to an idea, an Infantino idea, Europe and FIFA being at loggerheads is not new. FIFA has traditionally sort of played divide and rule, right? The Europeans have got the money, they've got the best players, they've got the best leagues. We look after you, the little guy. So if the Europeans are saying no to something, it's because they like the status quo. So if Infantino will be trying to sort of peel away support at CONCACAF, at AFC, and he'll be counting the votes. So, you know, I think there's a little bit here to run. I think kind of predictions of this guy's doom are being perhaps a little bit overplayed. Huh. The guy's a fighter. He's very thick-skinned as well.
1: Yeah. Yeah, and calling, like you said, calling friends for help. Of course, President Trump, he gave President Trump FIFA's inaugural peace prize, right? And that wasn't the only concern, of course, with that card during the World Cup then being cancelled. On the question of Europe, Matt, if, for example, he does hold on and he, like you said, he won't step down, potentially wouldn't step down voluntarily, where does that leave Europe then?
3: Well, it's a really good question. So at the moment, you know, Europe are thoroughly fed up with him. You know, they've said we will boycott FIFA tournaments if you proceed with the

the sale of 20% of basically FIFA's tournaments to private equity, and he's withdrawn that idea. So what do they do next if he rides this out? If he, you know, manages to make sure that Africa, Oceania, not many people care so much about them, but

0: for many people around the world, sort of the straw that's broke the camel's back. That's why there was so much anger Friday, Saturday. That's why we're talking right now. Now, yeah, he's phoning everybody. He's phoning his friends. And, you know, one of the best friends he's made over the last year or so has been US President Donald Trump and the sort of court of Trump. Now, what he's doing is, like I said, Europe being opposed to an idea, an Infantino idea, Europe and FIFA being at loggerheads is not new. FIFA has traditionally sort of played divide and rule, right? The Europeans have got the money, they've got the best players, got the best leagues. We look after you, the little guy. So if the Europeans are saying no to something, it's because they like the status quo. So Infantino will be trying to sort of pick off, trying to peel away support at CONCACAF, at AFC, and yeah, he'll be counting the votes. So, you know, I think there's a little bit here to run. I think kind of predictions of this guy's doom of being perhaps a little bit overplayed. The guy's a fighter. He's very thick-skinned as well.
1: Yeah. Yeah, and calling, like you said, calling friends for help. Of course, President Trump, he gave President Trump FIFA's inaugural peace prize, right? And that wasn't the only concern, of course, with that card during the World Cup then being cancelled. On the question of Europe, Matt, if, for example, he does hold on and he, like you said, he won't step down, potentially wouldn't step down voluntarily, where does that leave Europe then?
0: Well, it's a really good question. So at the moment, you know, Europe are thoroughly fed up with him. You know, they've said we will boycott FIFA tournaments if you proceed with the, you know, the sale of 20% of basically FIFA's tournaments to private equity. And he's withdrawn that idea. So what do they do next if he rides this out? If he, you know, manages to make sure that Africa, Oceania, not many people care so much about them, but CONMEBOL, which is South America, manages to sort of keep them behind him where they have been supportive. They haven't spoken out at all. If he can peel away, like I said, some of Asia, he's already got backing from Qatar, Lebanon, Sri Lanka. So, you know, the Asian bloc is a complicated beast, very east-west there. You know, you've got Japan, Korea, Australia, then you've got the Gulf crowd. It's a complicated, you know, part of the world in football terms too. And I think we've already seen, even at CONCACAF, you know, the Mexican statement, and Mexico's a huge player in North American soccer, was less strident. You know, you could read between the lines than certainly the European statement. So, look, there's a path for Infantino to get through this. Now, where would this leave Europe? Well, you know, if they are going to sort of say, if they're going to go through with their votes, so we get to March, which is the next FIFA Congress. And he gets 150 votes. You know, that's a win for him. And Europe will look, well, you know, can moan and say, maybe they just say it's four more years of this. Maybe we've seen off the really, really, you know, the plan we hated. I think we'll then, you know, we'll get to a row about 64 team World Cup. We'll get to rows about, you know, more frequent, bigger club World Cups. Maybe they'll feel we've clipped his wings. Maybe we can see this out. I just think there's so much up in the air at the moment that I don't want to sort of kind of pin my colours to the mast too much. He is in trouble. He's absolutely in trouble. And if he can't peel away CONCACAF and UEFA, particularly with AFC votes, he's done. I'm just saying that he is capable of doing that.
1: Yeah, and what I keep hearing is, you know, this not just this, but so many other failures of judgment. Really appreciate Matt Slater, you talking to us. I wish we had more time. Really fascinating discussion. I'm sure we'll be speaking again. Matt Slater from The Athletic. Thank you, Matt. Now, the northwestern US is on fire, unfortunately, as three major blazes threaten one of the region's biggest cities. Some 65,000 people have been forced to evacuate the area around Spokane, and that is in Washington. Large swathes of Spokane forest have been consumed by flames and neighborhoods have been gutted. A local fire official says the wildfires are jumping rivers and streets. He warns the fires could be around for weeks. Let's go straight to Derek Van Dam, who joins us now. And Derek, that's terrifying. Just not only how fierce these fires are, but the fact that it could last for weeks.
2: Yeah, and the fact that these are people's livelihoods. There are currently people in and outside of the Spokane area that are lining up.

0: up to get escorted back into neighborhoods to find out whether or not their home was destroyed or if it was spared by this wildfire. And this is some new satellite imagery just showing you before and after the devastating wildfires from this past weekend. And I want you to pay attention. There's a couple of things going on. This is an image that was taken back in June of this year. Now I'm going to advance it to this weekend. And what you're noticing, of course, is buildings that were completely destroyed. Remember, there's about 700 structures that have been destroyed or damaged. What you also notice here is this kind of shading of pink that extends across the road and throughout several other homes. That is the fire retardant from the large air tankers that fly directly overhead. So that's kind of the leading edge of the fire that they were trying to protect the further spread of this area. I mean, going back again, you can kind of see those buildings or those structures and those homes that were originally standing there. So here is a satellite image taken the moment these fires erupted. And one thing that I've noted all day is just the incredible winds coming out of the southwest. This was a wind-fueled event. But of course, there's so many other ingredients for wildfires to start. That is heat, that is fuel, which is extreme dry vegetation, and of course the oxygen that gets pumped into these wildfires from stronger winds. So these are the burn scars. This is Spokane. You can kind of see the population right here, a lot of the buildings and roads. These are the burn scars, though, from the three large fires. This is the one that we were talking about earlier that actually hopped over the Spokane River. This one made its way across one of the roads here, the larger highways. But you add in the winds on top of this, and you'll start to see it's calm now. This is that narrow window of time, you said, that firefighters have. But the winds will pick up again by the end of the week. And then we start to see the temperatures increase as well. So that could make conditions on the ground that much more challenging for firefighters amongst the evacuations that are ongoing.
1: Yeah, if anyone in Spokane, please stay safe. Derek, really appreciate it. Good to see you, my friend. Thank you.
0: You too.
1: Well, wildfires in Greece have now claimed the lives of two people who were aboard a firefighting helicopter that collided with another near Athens. Strong winds and fanning the flames, devastating both homes, forests and farmland, and leading to evacuations. The region's also facing right now a heat wave. Journalist Elinor Labropoulou has more for you.
2: Dozens of wildfires continue to burn across Greece. The Greek Fire Service has said that over 200 new blazes have started in the last 24 hours alone. The country is experiencing extreme weather conditions. Just yesterday, a tragic incident took place during firefighting operations when two helicopters collided mid-air. The crew of one of the two helicopters, both the pilot and co-pilot, have died in the crash. The Greek Prime Minister has expressed his condolences to the families. He has also said that Greece has to prepare for tough weather ahead. During these evacuations that are now underway, very close to Athens in what is becoming a large mega fire, as the experts are now calling it, hundreds of people have lost their homes and thousands have been evacuated. These weather conditions are expected to persist tomorrow as well, when the country will remain under high alert. Elinor Labropoulou, CNN, Parga, Greece.
1: And still to come right here on the show, the acting attorney general is axing U.S. President Trump's anti-weaponization fund. We'll look at what led to this moment and why the fund drew so much controversy in the first place.

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1: Well, a fund that could have compensated people prosecuted over the January 6 riots has been formally rescinded. This move coming from acting U.S. Attorney General Todd Blanche. It could pave the way for Blanche to be confirmed in the role permanently. Now, two key

0: or visit OvidLife.com now.
1: Well, a fund that could have compensated people prosecuted over the January 6 riots has been formally rescinded. This move coming from acting U.S. Attorney General Todd Blanche. It could pave the way for Blanche to be confirmed in the role permanently. Now, two key Senate Republicans now say they will back President Trump's nominee. Manu Raju joins me now from live from Capitol Hill. And Manu, just for our viewers, in case they weren't watching the last hour, we did hear from the president speaking at the White House. And he said he denied, right, approving Blanche's deal. And he said that he still views it as positive. I suppose that begs the question, is this dead in the water? How did you interpret what we heard from the president?
2: Well, the president clearly wants this $1.8 billion so-called anti-weaponization fund, something that has caused enormous blowback on Capitol Hill from Democrats and Republicans alike because of the people who could benefit from a taxpayer-funded settlement like January 6 rioters. But the president clearly wants to keep that alive. But under this deal that Todd Blanche cut with these two Republican senators, he's essentially saying that it will not move forward. That's what Blanche testified to at the Senate Judiciary Committee hearing just a few weeks ago. And the senators, Tom Tillis and John Cornyn, had wanted that in explicit writing and had a hard time getting that assurance, perhaps because the president and people in the White House had wanted to keep that issue alive some way, somehow. Because the president himself said he did not sign off on that deal. He said he hasn't even reviewed it yet, although he said he's okay with how Blanche testified, what he testified to during that hearing. Now, tomorrow will be a big day, because the Senate Judiciary Committee will vote to advance that nomination. And now that John Cornyn and Tom Tillis are on board, we do expect there to be enough Republican votes to send the nomination to the full United States Senate, where it would require a simple majority of the 100 senators to vote for his confirmation. But the margins will be tight. We expect all Democrats to vote no on the Senate floor. And we expect one Republican senator, Mitch McConnell, who's been gone for a prolonged absence, to not be present in the United States Senate, which means that they could only afford to lose two Republican votes on this expected party line vote in the full United States Senate. And there are several Republicans who are uneasy or uncertain or facing difficult reelection races who will need to be convinced to vote for Todd Blanche. So while he is going to take a big step forward tomorrow after these prolonged negotiations, there is still some work ahead for the White House, for the Justice Department to secure his confirmation as Attorney General. Issa?
1: Manu, thank you very much indeed for laying it all out for us. We'll look forward to see what comes out of it tomorrow. Pardon me. Thank you. Well, sources say President Trump is preparing to fire Jeanine Pirro, that's CSU's attorney in the District of Columbia, after her embarrassing U-turn on prosecuting alleged vandals in Washington. Pirro, the former Fox News host, admitted in a court filing on Friday that the president's renovation of the Lincoln Memorial reflecting pool had been botched. That meant she was dropping the criminal case against a man accused of vandalizing it. Mr. Trump didn't sound pleased when asked about it just a few minutes ago. Have a listen.
3: The judge was extremely unfriendly to Jeanine. And frankly, I think she choked because the judge was really vicious. Instead of going after the people that did it, the judge went after her and went after her department. And I guess she choked. I don't know what the hell happened.
1: And still to come tonight, Ukraine hits Russian several attacks over the weekend. A popular e-commerce warehouse is hit once again.

0: Spencer. This is CNN.
1: Well, Ukraine may have just launched one of the single deadliest attacks on Russia in weeks. In the past few hours, local authorities say at least 7 people were killed in a drone strike on southern Russia, a warning that our next video is disturbing. Now, you are looking at the moment of the strike on a busy beach at a Black Sea resort. Local authorities say at least 3 of the victims were children. Kyiv is yet to comment. In recent months, Kyiv has ramped up strikes on Russia, largely targeting energy infrastructure and military production sites. It's also honing in on Russia's answer to Amazon, the e-commerce giant Wildberries. Our Claire Sebastian looks at why. Well, Moscow's mayor says a deadly bomb blast at a restaurant in the center of the city was a terrorist attack. At least 5 people were killed in Saturday's explosion, including the woman carrying the device. Authorities say she attempted to enter a private event at Moscow's Belzy Rossi restaurant before the bomb went off. Investigators believe it was detonated remotely, while Russian authorities have not alleged a Ukraine link so far. Moscow has previously blamed Kyiv for a series of assassinations or assassination attempts on high-profile military officials. I was speaking to you earlier about the attacks we are seeing from Ukraine on Wildberries. Promised you a report from Claire Sebastian. Here it is.
2: Прямо сейчас мы теряем бизнес на глазах.
3: We are losing our business in front of our eyes, says this woman.
4: Стресс для организма.
3: Another, through tears, says she's lost 12,000 items of children's clothing. I hope I have enough strength and courage to get through this, she says. Over the past 2 weeks, Ukraine's deep strike campaign, usually focused on oil refineries or military facilities, has taken a

0: In the past few hours, local authorities say at least 7 people were killed in a drone strike on southern Russia, a warning that our next video is disturbing. Now, you are looking at the moment of the strike on a busy beach at a Black Sea resort. Local authorities say at least 3 of the victims were children. Kyiv is yet to comment. In recent months, Kyiv has ramped up strikes on Russia, largely targeting energy infrastructure and military production sites. It's also honing in on Russia's answer to Amazon, the e-commerce giant Wildberries. Our Claire Sebastian looks at why. Well, Moscow's mayor says a deadly bomb blast at a restaurant in the center of the city was a terrorist attack. At least 5 people were killed in Saturday's explosion, including the woman carrying the device. Authorities say she attempted to enter a private event at Moscow's Belzy Rossi restaurant before the bomb went off. Investigators believe it was detonated remotely, while Russian authorities have not alleged a Ukraine link so far. Moscow has previously blamed Kyiv for a series of assassinations or assassination attempts on high-profile military officials. I was speaking to you earlier about the attacks we are seeing from Ukraine on Wildberries. Promised you a report from Akhil Sebastian. Here it is.
1: We are losing our business in front of our eyes, says this woman. Another, through tears, says she's lost 12,000 items of children's clothing. I hope I have enough strength and courage to get through this, she says. Over the past 2 weeks, Ukraine's deep strike campaign, usually focused on oil refineries or military facilities, has taken a sharp turn into e-commerce, hitting multiple warehouses belonging to one company, Wildberries, Russia's equivalent of Amazon, with around a 50% share of the country's online retail market.
2: It provided thousands upon thousands of individual sellers with income. And it created the whole universe of online retail.
1: A universe that Ukraine says now also includes sanctioned components for drone production and navigation equipment. We found drones and drone parts, helmets and bulletproof vests all available. One reviewer of this vest writing, I sent it to my son in the special military operation, Russia's official euphemism for the war. He's very pleased. Before the attacks, Wildberries founder Tatiana Kim was Russia's richest woman, worth over $8 billion. A self-made entrepreneur, now well-connected in Kremlin circles and deeply intertwined with the banking sector. One of Russia's biggest banks, VTB, recently took a stake in Wildberries' financial arm and through its mounting debt burden. A fact Ukraine is fully aware of, says the co-owner of one of Ukraine's leading long-range weapons producers.
3: If we take it down, it will inevitably lead to the collapse of a huge number of banks, including at least VTB.
2: Wildberries is too big to fail, and the state will definitely support Wildberries in this or that form.
1: It's still burning after 3 days, says this seller, who drove to survey the damage at a Wildberries warehouse just outside Moscow. She says she lost around $100,000 worth of goods. Lives at risk, livelihoods up in smoke. A Russian success story, the latest casualty of Putin's war. Claire Sebastian, CNN, London.
0: Well, in the final moments of trade on Wall Street, stocks could be headed for a record session. Let me show you the big board and how it stands. The Dow is within a touching distance, as you can see there, of an all-time high, just up, 1.3%, 714.99. And this is our business breakout. Oil prices dipped on Monday after investors chose to take Donald Trump at his word that peace talks with Iran were restarting. There's no sign that the Strait of Hormuz is close to reopening. However, right now, up to 5 million barrels of oil are leaving the strait per day. That is compared to 20 million per day before the war. The US is helping shore up the Japanese yen, buying up the country's currency for the first time in more than a decade. The yen has been hovering around 40-year low against the dollar.

0: Donald Trump told reporters that supporting the yen would be good for the world economy, but he didn't say how. A nuclear plant in Hungary is on the brink of a shutdown because of the European heat wave. The Paks power plant, which produces nearly half of Hungary's electricity, relies on water from the Danube to cool the facility. Water levels have fallen to record lows, and the country's prime minister warns the plant may be forced to close. While in France, the economic damage from recent wildfires could reach billions of dollars, that is according to some estimates. While the Bordeaux region has seen some of the worst damage, its famous wine industry may have avoided a direct hit. Lingering smoke could still have an impact, as our Melissa Bell now reports.
1: Not very far from the edge of the Gironde wildfire, some of the Bordeaux region's finest grapes are ripening. The owner of Chateau Smith Olafite says they were lucky. The flames were 18 kilometers away and the smoke never made it here.
2: And looking at these grapes, it isn't simply that the smell came to you for a couple of times, a couple of hours. You didn't get the smoke.
3: No.
2: We're far from the fires and the grapes are such that they are impermeable at this point anyway.
3: Totally, because you see, if you touch them, it's very hard.
2: Yes.
3: And we have maybe 2 hours of bad smell, not ashes, nothing. So it's perfect.
1: The vineyards here go back to the 14th century. From the vantage point of the chateau's tower, Florence Catiard explains that the real challenge this year has been protecting her organically grown grapes from the summer's extreme heat.
2: Oh, it's beautiful from up here.
1: Under the chateau's floorboards, you get a glimpse of what's at stake. They call this paradise, where the property's most ancient and expensive wines are kept.
4: This is a very special piece. And in fact, you can see here all the bottle, the oldest we have here. It is 1878.
1: As we taste 2016, Yann Lodeau says this year's vintage will be unharmed by the fires, but redrawn by the heat.
4: I try to make the best wine we can make for each vintage.
1: So it's a reinvention.
4: Yeah, exactly.
1: Unlike recent vintages affected by wildfires in Napa, those of the Bordeaux region appear to have emerged relatively unscathed.
5: It looks as though the problems of smoke taint, which is the biggest fear, there may be some, but there won't be very much by the sound of it. But it certainly won't be anything like what we saw in California in 2020, for example.
1: Leaving now just the question of what sort of vintage such a hot and dry summer will yield, even now that the fires appear to have been tamed. Melissa Bell, CNN, in the Bordeaux region.
0: Beautiful. And still to come on the show, why pop star Ariana Grande is stepping away from the public eye after she wraps up her current tour. That discussion after this.

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1: Now, you wanna get mixed up in the family business.
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1: Welcome back, everyone. Pop star Ariana Grande is taking a step back from public life after she finishes her Eternal Sunshine tour. Grande has been facing intense scrutiny by fans about her body and health as of late. So much so, the Wicked star has also pulled out of the West End's revival, Stephen Sondheim's Sunday in the Park with George. While in a statement to People magazine, I should say, spokesperson says she looks forward to finishing the tour and ending it on a high note, both healthily and happily, and then taking a much-deserved break from public-facing work and appearances, which has led to endless ongoing public scrutiny. Let's continue the discussion. I want to bring in clinical psychologist Dr. Catherine Wickholm. Doctor, really appreciate you coming on the show. Look, I do want to say right from the outset that I really don't want this conversation to be about to be another conversation about a woman's body or indeed the weight or appearance. As someone who also receives comments on social media about how I look, I know how uncomfortable and unhelpful these conversations can be. Instead, if I may, I do want to focus on Ariana's statement that she said that she's taking a step back from visibility because of what she describes as endless ongoing public scrutiny. What does that tell us, Doctor, about the level of pressure and criticism public figures, particularly women, are facing today?
2: Yes, so I think psychologically, for a person to be on the receiving end of constant public commentary about their appearance and receiving criticism from huge numbers of people, it's likely to be very challenging. And I think it's entirely understandable that she may want to withdraw as a way of self-protection and to regain some privacy and some control.
1: Yeah, and it does feel as though we are living, Doctor, in an era where everyone is under a microscope, right, on social media, especially with social media. You're either too thin or too heavy, too glamorous or

0: too natural, too outspoken, or too quiet. There's always seems to be another standard to meet. While celebrities like Ariana Grande experience this on a huge scale, these measures are also reaching, I think this is something that we can expand our conversation into, millions of young people every day. Just talk us through the conversations that you had, that you've been having about the impact of this constant scrutiny that's having on young people's mental health and indeed self-image.
1: Absolutely. So as a psychologist, I specialise in adolescent and young adult mental health. And a majority of my clients are teenage girls and young women. And certainly the amount of exposure to idealised bodies, you know, within things such as music videos, of course, but also just social media generally, advertising and so on, they're just constantly bombarded with images. And of course, in this developmental stage, women especially, but this does affect young men too, are more likely to engage in social comparison. And it becomes very difficult. I think there's, you know, a lot of potential for people who are already vulnerable in terms of perhaps already having some body image issues or low self-esteem, or perhaps some issues with eating, for over time, kind of repeated exposure to these images to start to have a negative impact on them.
0: Yeah, and look, I think it's important to say that Ariana, from what I've seen and that my team has seen, has previously spoken about growing up in the public eye, saying, and I'm going to quote her here, she felt like a specimen in a Petri dish since she was 16 or 17. And that she talked about the noise, doctor, surrounding her appearance has been a constant presence in her life. And while her experience is unique because of her fame, the feeling of being judged or evaluated online is something many people, I'm sure, can relate to. What can Ariana's experience teach us about the culture we've created online? And I suppose the obvious question is, how do we then go about, how do we begin to change this?
1: Yes, it is. I think this is the real issue. It's not just about the fact that, you know, there's a lot of images out there of kind of idealized kind of body types, or, you know, especially lately, perhaps that leaning more towards, you know, thinner bodies. But it's more around the fact that there is this constant scrutiny of women's bodies, in the sense that they are there to be judged, evaluated, and so on. And this is the real issue that I think for, you know, young women growing up, that the value that they feel they have as people gets particularly linked to appearance and in terms of how much they measure up to these things. And in terms of what we can do, I suppose, to kind of counterbalance this societal problem around the scrutiny of women's bodies, is that we, say, as parents, or, you know, within our families, or even, you know, with our friends, can be mindful of the way that we talk about our own bodies and the bodies of others. So we can choose, you know, not to engage in this kind of scrutiny of other people's bodies. We can choose to not talk about or highlight things like weight loss or gain, or engage in body shaming. We can speak kind of neutrally or positively about our own bodies and those of others, and maybe also focus less on appearance and more about things about the function of our bodies and health. And, yeah, of course, making sure that we have children, that their media

0: we say as parents or, within our families or even, with our friends, can be mindful of the way that we talk about our own bodies and the bodies of others. So we can choose, not to engage in this kind of scrutiny of other people's bodies. We can choose to not talk about or highlight things like weight loss or gain or engage in body shaming. We can speak kind of neutrally or positively about our own bodies and those of others, and maybe also focus less on appearance and more about things about the function of our bodies and health. And of course, making sure that we have children, that they're media literate and they know about things like the distortion of images and filters and so on. All these things can help.
1: Yeah, indeed. I mean, that's such a good point you brought there, Doctor. That's so important, and having these conversations. And look, responsibility not just on social media platforms, but also on the entertainment industry and the media. It's good to know educating not just the young people, but also the parents. Doctor, thank you very much. Dr. Catherine Wickham, really appreciate you taking the time to speak to us. Thank you, Doctor. And still to come right here, the outbreak is now deadly. Two people have died from cyclosporiasis in the US. We have the details for you ahead.

0: savings
1: and free shipping from our U.S. warehouses.
2: Well, the outbreak of a parasite that causes explosive diarrhea has now turned deadly, with two people dying in Michigan. Health officials confirmed the two deaths were in connection with Cyclosporiasis, which has affected thousands of people across the country. Our Jacqueline Howard has more for you.
3: Here's what we know about the two people who have died in connection with the Cyclosporiasis outbreak here in the United States. The state of Michigan says that these two individuals did have significant underlying health conditions that may have been impacted by Cyclosporiasis and dehydration. With Cyclosporiasis, because it causes intense diarrhea that can lead to severe dehydration in some cases, which is the reason why some people are hospitalized, and sadly, these two individuals sadly died as part of this illness. Now, that's the only information that health officials in Michigan are sharing at this time, but they do emphasize that cyclosporiasis is usually not a life-threatening illness, especially for otherwise healthy people. So seeing deaths like this is not very common. And in the state of Michigan, we are seeing further spread of this illness. More than 11,000 people have gotten sick. About 193 people so far have been hospitalized. When you look at these numbers, that means in the state of Michigan, one in every 1,000 people have been affected by this outbreak. Now, while Michigan health officials are continuing to investigate cases in their state, we do know that that state is part of a multi-state outbreak concentrated in the Midwest region of the U.S. However, several states outside of the Midwest also have been reporting higher than usual numbers of cyclosporiasis. So there are several investigations ongoing currently across the country when we look specifically at this parasitic illness. And health officials say because it can take anywhere from 2 days to up to 2 weeks for symptoms to emerge, we could see more cases develop in the days to come. So this is an active situation and an ongoing investigation. Back to you.
2: Thank you very much indeed. Well, the breakout star of the World Cup is joining his new club. Cape Verde goalkeeper Vozinha was greeted by a jubilant crowd as he arrived in Chile, as you can see there on Sunday. He's due to get a physical today and then sign a contract with Chile's most decorated club, Colo-Colo. The 40-year-old Vozinha was a relative unknown until his spectacular performance, as you'll know, at the World Cup, which included a shutout of Spain. He was voted by fans the best keeper at the World Cup and saw his social media explode to nearly 30 million followers. What a legend. And the final numbers are in. Spider-Man is officially bigger than the Avengers, at least across the Atlantic. Spider-Man Brand New Day pulled in $360 million in ticket sales in North America. That is the biggest opening weekend ever at the domestic box office.

just barely edging out Avengers Endgame. But Avengers still holds the worldwide record. Spidey earned just under $1 billion in global ticket sales, second only to $1.2 billion opening, as you can see that Endgame posted in 2019. My kids are obsessed. I'm going to take them to watch Spider-Man tomorrow, we shall see. That does it for this hour, very busy hour of news. Do stay right here. I'm Isa Suarez. This is What We Know. Stay with CNN. We'll have much more news

0: Good evening to you. Tonight, President Trump says he is giving Iran one last chance to sign a deal at the request of America's Gulf allies.
1: Many countries called, the leaders of many are friendly with a lot of them, almost all of them, one way or the other, and they all wanted to give this a last chance. This is a last chance. This is not something that, if it doesn't happen, this is a last chance for them to sign a good document.
0: The president's tone has shifted back and forth multiple times over the last several days. First, he said the two sides had reached the parameters of a deal. After Tehran denied engaging in talks, he accused them this morning of being, quote, extremely duplicitous. Now he seems optimistic once again, suggesting the Strait of Hormuz could open as soon as Tuesday. Kevin Liptak is at the White House. And Kevin, I wonder, the president says one last chance, but as you well know, this is not the first of the deadlines he's issued over the last several weeks and months. Do they back that up? I mean, is he putting any sort of time frame on this?
2: There's no time frame. In fact, he said specifically that he felt no pressure, including from the midterm elections. So he's not putting a deadline on any of this. We do know, of course, that the military has prepared for this escalation. They've flowed resources to the region, and they say that they're ready for a go order if the president is to give it. But at this point, he is holding off. I think it's interesting to just parse what he's saying is under discussion here. He's saying that there's discussions between the Iranians to try and reopen the Strait of Hormuz. That would be phase one. And phase two would be a discussion of the nuclear program. If that sounds very, very familiar, it's because he's describing almost exactly the memorandum of understanding that he signed at the Palace of Versailles in June and that he essentially ripped up 2 weeks later, saying that it wasn't even worth the paper that it was printed on. Part of the reason he didn't think it was working is because he didn't think the Iranians were negotiating in good faith. And now he seems to be trying to put in place exactly the same thing with exactly the same Iranians who he still thinks are negotiating in bad faith. So where all of this leads, it's not particularly clear. And it's not even particularly clear where President Trump thinks that it leads, except to some sort of resolution of the conflict. Now, he did hold out the option that this escalation could occur. He called it decapitation, but he said he didn't want to necessarily go down that route because he was worried that it would kill a lot of people. And that does match what we've heard behind the scenes, advisors warning about the potential for civilian casualties. They've obviously also been warning about the prospects of dwindling munitions stockpiles, which I think is a concern not just for the United States, but for the entire region, you know, as the Saudis, as the Emiratis, the Jordanians, the Bahrainis, as they all look at potential retaliation from Iran if the president goes this route, they recognize that the American ability to defend them is also dependent on those munition stockpiles. And so there are a lot of reasons, I think, for the president to hold off here that he was talking about with his advisors all last week. But at least for now, he's allowing the diplomacy continue. But he says this may result in some announcement on the Strait of Hormuz tomorrow. But in terms of a broader agreement that would bring the conflict to an end permanently, it doesn't seem as if we're any closer to that than we were before.
0: Yeah, and let's be frank. There have been promises about the Strait of Hormuz before. So far, none of them have become a reality. Kevin Liptak at the White House. Well, Iran's strategy of countering U.S. military might with economic pain has exposed a new target in the region, AI data centers. The centers have become critical to the economy and national security of several Gulf nations, and they are often owned by top U.S. tech companies. Iran has now struck several of them, and the U.S. has responded by striking one in Iran. David Goldman is with me now. David, it's an interesting target, right? Because we think of the Gulf as in effect being a one industry region, right? Oil, energy, natural gas, et cetera. But more and more, it's a tech hub, and these are now economic targets for Iran.
3: That's right. They're trying to change that, and they're really doubling, tripling down on AI, and Iran has made those a target. I mean, they have targeted two data centers in Bahrain. The United States, as you mentioned, targeted one in Tehran. The UAE has gotten hit, and so now there are five data centers that have been targeted in this war. The Bahrain one is particularly interesting because they were hit twice. First, Iran targeted it close to the beginning of the war on April 30th, and then it said it wasn't

0: and this is CNN.
1: Well, as closing bell rings, a solid day for U.S. markets. Big tech is fueling those gains, with the Nasdaq leading. Lower oil prices also certainly helping. Those are the markets, and these are the main events. President Trump says talks with Iran are resuming. Iran says no. Sound familiar? The latest out of the Middle East. We're always there for Japan. The words of President Trump after the U.S. intervened to stabilize the yen will explain exactly why. Ukraine warns that Russia is overwhelming its air defenses. President Zelensky is seeking more help and fast. I'll discuss with a Ukrainian lawmaker. Live from Washington, it is Monday, August 3rd. I'm Jim Sciutto, in for Richard Quest, and this is Quest Means Business.

0: Done, and just a few weeks ago, July 21st, there was a subsequent attack that basically demolished this Amazon, these Amazon facilities that are in Bahrain. So it's not just Amazon, it's lots of tech companies. Google, Microsoft, Nvidia, Palantir, all of these are Iranian targets according to the regime. They've actually outlined 29 different targets. They said that these are all legitimate military targets. And why are they legitimate military targets? Well, it's because so many of these companies do have military contracts. In fact, there's a $9 billion military contract that Google and Microsoft and Oracle and Amazon are all participating in. And so they don't differentiate between in these data centers whether they're holding US military information or commercial information for things like ChatGPT and other similar AI services for consumers. Those are all held in the same place. Iran says you might as well be putting a big American flag on your roof. They are targets that we can hit. And this is crucial for the Gulf nations because they are all massively investing in AI to differentiate their economies from oil, to your point. We have, you know, Kuwait, Bahrain, Saudi Arabia, all of these countries have dedicated a combined $2 trillion in U.S. investments to the exclusion of China, saying that we will invest in your architecture and infrastructure, and we will not invest in China. We'll create a third hub in addition to China and Silicon Valley so that investors can put their money here. The big question is, if they're going to be military targets, are companies going to continue to build there? Will insurers continue to insure them? And, you know, will they be able to live this dream, Jim?
1: David Goldman, another vulnerability. Thanks so much.
0: Thank you.
1: Speaking of AI, a major cybersecurity firm is warning that hackers are moving faster than ever by weaponizing AI. The 2026 Threat Hunting Report by CrowdStrike looks at activity over the past 12 months ending in June, and it has found that attacks now need to be measured in minutes, not days. CrowdStrike found one campaign that generated almost 200,000 automated requests to an AI system in just 2 minutes, and hackers are targeting the very software and AI tools that businesses rely on most. Adam Myers is CrowdStrike's Senior Vice President of Counter-Adversary Operations. His team tracks criminal, state-sponsored, and national cyber attackers around the world. Adam, good to have you.
2: Thanks for having me.
1: So, I mean, of course, everybody's using AI, including the bad guys, as you make the point here. Let's begin with how AI helps, because your report says AI is a tool, a target, and a force multiplier. Explain.
2: Yeah, absolutely. The enterprises are rushing to adopt AI, and we've seen all of the benefits that come from implementing AI across the business to help make things go faster, improve results, get things to customers faster, you know, easier. But adversaries are using AI to also increase speed and to make their jobs easier. We find more and more scripts that are being used by these threat actors to hack into organizations. And we could tell from the scripts that they were written with AI because they're well documented. They have emojis in cases in the comments, and they're much higher fidelity than they'd previously been. And of course, we also have AI being targeted. And so that's one of the big challenges we've seen.
1: You have warned in the past, going back to March, about Iran taking advantage of AI for cyber attacks. At the time, you mentioned specifically the financial services sector, but now you have these attacks on infrastructure here in the U.S. in six states, including water systems, and Iran is one of the suspects in that. Do you see Iran as weaponizing AI for cyber attacks?
2: Not as much in terms of weaponizing AI. I think the Iranian groups that we've been tracking have increased activity, certainly since the start of the conflict, or the escalation of the conflict, I should say. And, you know, I think with these alleged water incidents, this is something we've seen from them before. About a year and a half ago, they targeted a water treatment facility in Pennsylvania and had got access to what we call operational technology systems. These are systems that are used to

0: move things around or increase or decrease the flow of water or pipes, gas pipelines or things like that. And these are systems that should not be connected to the internet. And in previous incidents, we've seen them using default passwords and things like that to gain access.
1: You mentioned other state actors that do specifically take advantage of AI, including China and North Korea. I mean, they were already formidable players in cyberspace. How much more formidable has this made them?
0: Well, we see North Korean threat actors literally every day. I think in July, we saw something like 41 incidents of North Koreans using AI in every step of the way to gain jobs, remote IT jobs at Western companies, particularly here in the US. And what that looks like is they use AI to create LinkedIn profiles and resumes to make them attractive to recruiters. We see them using AI during the interview process to answer questions and even change their appearance using deep fake technology. And then finally using AI to do the job once they gain that employment. All of that meant to generate revenue that goes directly to the weapons program in North Korea. Yeah. On China, we've seen that they're using AI for vulnerability research. And we've seen, and this report details, that China has fielded new vulnerabilities as weapons within 2 days of those vulnerabilities being released, and even as quick as 24 hours. Many organizations have kind of standardized on a 30-day patch cycle. And that's completely obsolete in what we found since, you know, really the beginning of this year and the increase mm-hmm. in the vulnerability speed. This is something that's a huge challenge for organizations. They need to patch in 24 to 48 hours, not 30 days.
1: Okay. Now, even before the rapid acceleration of AI, cyberspace was, as I don't have to tell you, extremely active, and a lot of attacks worked. I just wonder, is AI making existing cyber protections, which were already vulnerable and full of holes, if not obsolete, just much more vulnerable?
0: No, I think that's actually the good news story, is that we've been implementing AI, and many other companies from a defense perspective have been using AI as a force multiplier. And you mentioned that a few minutes ago. As AI allows security teams to make decisions faster to keep pace with the adversary, it's actually really helpful. Where we need to be very careful, and one of the things we call out in this report, is with AI, specifically something called CI/CD pipelines, or continuous integration, continuous deployment, meaning that as code is being pushed by developers, that gets instantly sucked down and implemented by these systems. And we've seen an increase in supply chain attacks. In fact, in just one day, we saw over 300 supply chain attacks against various dependencies that are being used across that AI ecosystem. So that's a big blind spot that I think organizations are not well aware of.
1: Adam Myers, CrowdStrike, we appreciate you joining.
0: Anytime. Thank you.
1: Just ahead on the show, the long road to Todd Blanche becoming confirmed as the U.S. Attorney General. Two Republican holdouts say they will now support him. The deal they made ahead.
2: Our principle is that

0: have been using AI as a force multiplier, and you mentioned that a few minutes ago. As AI allows security teams to make decisions faster to keep pace with the adversary, it's actually really helpful. Where we need to be very careful, and one of the things we call out in this report is with AI, specifically something called CI/CD pipelines or continuous integration, continuous deployment, meaning that as code is being pushed by developers, that gets instantly sucked down and implemented by these systems. And we've seen an increase in supply chain attacks. In fact, in just one day, we saw over 300 supply chain attacks against various dependencies that are being used across that AI ecosystem. So that's a big blind spot that I think organizations are not well aware of.
1: Adam Myers, CrowdStrike, we appreciate you joining.
0: Anytime. Thank you.
1: Just ahead on the show, the long road to Todd Blanche becoming confirmed as the U.S. Attorney General. Two Republican holdouts say they will now support him. The deal they made ahead.
2: Our principle is that

0: Or YouTube's taught me.
1: President Trump is denying personally reviewing agreement made by his acting attorney general and two Republican senators. Todd Blanche needs those two senators' support to be confirmed as the attorney general and head of the Justice Department. They wanted Blanche to rescind Trump's so-called anti-weaponization fund. That fund was approved by Blanche as a legal settlement between Trump and the U.S. government. For more now, I'm joined by Manu Raju live on Capitol Hill. And Manu, I just wonder, yet again, the president, after a deal is made, seems to be casting doubt. I mean, are the president's comments causing any delay or concern among Tillis and his colleague as they consider this?
2: Not at the moment, at least not yet. And I'll say that caveat this because most senators are not back on Capitol Hill at this moment, coming back into town for the week. But I do expect that both Tom Tillis and John Cornyn will vote in favor of this nomination tomorrow because of that agreement that was reached with the attorney general, irrespective of what the president just said, that he did not actually sign off on this deal. And Trump very much, of course, defending this $1.8 billion weaponization fund that could have actually went to people like January 6 rioters, which is why Cornyn and Tillis had raised so many concerns about this deal. The deal also, they had raised concerns about, could have shielded the president from future IRS audits and his family and his associates. That deal now is limited to the president and his family for past tax years. Still a pretty beneficial deal for the president, but doesn't apply for future years. But that was enough to get Tillis and Cornyn on board. But watch for this, because tomorrow, we do expect the Senate Judiciary Committee to have the votes to advance Blanche's nomination to the Senate floor, and then the full United States Senate will vote. And there's very little margin for error for Blanche to get confirmed. Because of Mitch McConnell's absence in the Senate, it's a 52-47 Senate, meaning just two Republican defections is all that the White House can afford. And Senator Susan Collins of Maine, someone to watch out for, given the fact that she's up for re-election, a swing voter from Maine, a Republican, also Senator Lisa Murkowski, another senator who tends to break ranks from time to time. That's two Republicans right there. And Bill Cassidy himself, someone who had raised concerns about that so-called anti-weaponization fund, someone who had been pushed out of his primary, lost his primary because Trump backed his opponent earlier this year. He, too, has raised concerns about this. Those are three votes right there to watch very closely. So while Blanche is expected to be advanced to the Senate floor and probably will still get him confirmed to this position, the White House will still need to will have its work cut out for them as they try to lock down the votes from some of those senators who are still weighing what to do, Jim.
1: Manu, just a very basic question here. Is that agreement that Blanche has made binding, right? Because conceivably he could change his mind. I mean, the president has certainly changed his mind on this before in his public comments.
2: Yeah, that's a great question, because the statement that came from Senator Cornyn's office was that this is a binding agreement. That was not necessarily what the Justice Department put out in its own statement describing this deal that was cut. Now, legal experts will tell you that this deal will eventually, if there's any effort to try to circumvent this deal, judges could intervene and essentially side with the likes of Cornyn and Tillis.

0: Some people who believe that say this fund is dead once and for all. They don't think there's really room for the Justice Department to circumvent this agreement with Stills and Cornyn, but no doubt about it, that's one thing that people are pointing to, that the language between the Justice Department and John Cornyn, much different about the way they describe this deal, Jim.
1: And that's not the first time that's happened. Manu Raju, thanks so much. Well, the U.S. dollar is weakening against the Japanese yen after President Trump confirmed that the U.S. is buying the currency as a, quote, signal of friendship with Japan. Last week, before word broke of the purchase, the dollar was touching 40-year highs against the yen, trading at more than 160 yen. Today, it dropped to 155 yen. The rare currency market intervention by the U.S. is designed to help prop up the yen, which was already struggling and has depreciated sharply this year, due, among other things, to rising energy costs from the Iran war.
2: We have a good relationship with Japan. We're very strong, very, very strong financially. They have a weakening yen, and they wanted a little bit of help, and we're always there for Japan. Japan's been very good to us, with the exception, of course, of Pearl Harbor.
3: Mr. President,
2: they were not good.
3: What is the U.S. getting out of that arrangement?
2: Financial benefit. Financial benefit. It's also good for the world economy.
1: Joining me now is Richard Katz. He's a special correspondent for Japan's weekly Toyo Keizai. He writes the Japan Economy Watch on Substack and is author of The Contest for Japan's Economic Future. Good to have you, Richard. First question is this intervention enough, right, to reverse? There are a lot of pressures on the yen at this point. Is this enough, or might it be the first, or need to be the first of several?
4: Yeah, I don't think it's going to work. The history of the interventions is the following. When a currency is out of whack with fundamentals, then intervention works to bring it back in, stop momentum investing. But when it's more or less in line with fundamentals, intervention's kind of useless. Japan's intervened several times. It hasn't worked. And people in the market are saying that this may work a bit longer, a few more weeks, who knows? But it doesn't solve the fundamental problems, and it's the weak yen reflects weak fundamentals of the Japanese economy.
1: Let me ask you this. Despite the president saying that this is all about a signal of friendship to Japan, the U.S. has skin in this game as well, does it not? Not just on Japanese or promised Japanese investment in the U.S., but also on interest rates. Can you explain why?
4: Sure. Well, I don't think it actually has skin in the game on interest rates, and I'll explain why. But the primary interest is that the president is interested in a weak dollar because he believes that will help the United States sell more elsewhere, buy less here. And that's the primary reason. It's really that kind of mercantilist policy. The people say, well, Japan is the biggest investor in U.S. Treasury bonds. And if there's turmoil in Japan, it's going to cause, you know, problems here. That's not the case. Japan is actually, it owns about 3% of all of U.S. Treasury bonds in the world. And its share has actually been declining for the last few decades. The Chinese owned a lot and they've declined a lot. And so whatever happens with the yen, whatever happens with Japanese interest rates, it's really a very tertiary factor in the interest rates in the United States.
1: So you're not concerned, as some traders are, that if Japan felt pressure to sell treasuries, that would put additional pressure on bond yields and therefore push up rates?
4: It would be much less of an effect than something that the Federal Reserve could handle by itself. I say, you own only 3% of the entire cash of U.S. Treasury bonds. It doesn't make a big difference. People say that all the time. I think maybe they're trying to do some trades, but it just is not the record. And the U.S. Treasury has been very firm on this for the last two or three decades.
1: Tell us about the impact on energy costs, because rising costs have certainly put enormous pressure on Japan's economy. It relies heavily on imported energy. How much is that a factor in the drop in the yen?
4: Oh, I think it's a very, very important factor. And particularly since we don't know how long Hormuz is going to be blocked. We don't know if the Red Sea is now also going to be blocked because of the Iranian allies there. And so it's, there's a lot

0: of uncertainty. And, Japan depends an awful lot on, as you said, imported energy, not just oil, but also LNG, also coal. These prices all move together. And so when something goes up, the price of energy goes up 20, 30%, 40%, 50%, then this can impact the yen by several percentage points. And the thing is, most of Japan's inflation, about 80 to 90% of Japan's inflation, is caused by import-sensitive items, mostly food and energy, which are affected in two ways. One is the global price increasing, and one that Japan imports so much of it, and then the yen gets, it makes the yen weaker, and then you get a vicious cycle, and the weak yen makes it even more expensive for Japan. So, oh, this is a very big deal, I think. It's not the only deal, but it's a very big deal.
1: Well, we'll be watching that yen closely. Richard Katz, good to have you on. Thanks so much.
2: Thanks so much.
0: Thank you very much. Have a good day.
1: Coming up, as Ukraine strikes deeper inside Russia, Moscow says debris from a drone strike killed seven people on a Black Sea beach. The response from Ukrainian officials next on CNN.
3: Our principle

0: which are affected in two ways. One is the global price increasing, and one that Japan imports so much of it, and then the yen gets, it makes the yen weaker, and then you get a vicious cycle, and the weak yen makes it even more expensive for Japan. So, oh, this is a very big deal, I think. It's not the only deal, but it's a very big deal.
1: Well, we'll be watching that yen closely. Richard Katz, good to have you on. Thanks so much.
0: Thank you very much. Have a good day.
1: Coming up, as Ukraine strikes deeper inside Russia, Moscow says debris from a drone strike killed seven people on a Black Sea beach. The response from Ukrainian officials next on CNN.
2: Our principle

0: This is CNN.
1: Ukraine appears to be expanding its targets as it hits deeper into Russian territory. Kyiv now going after Russia's largest e-commerce company, Wildberries. Our Claire Sebastian explains why the company known as Russia's Amazon is finding itself in Ukraine's crosshairs.
2: We're losing our business in front of our eyes, says this woman. Another, through tears, says she's lost 12,000 items of children's clothing. I hope I have enough strength and courage to get through this, she says. Over the past 2 weeks, Ukraine's deep strike campaign, usually focused on oil refineries or military facilities, has taken a sharp turn into e-commerce, hitting multiple warehouses belonging to one company, Wildberries, Russia's equivalent of Amazon, with around a 50% share of the country's online retail market.
3: It provided thousands upon thousands of individual sellers with income. And it created the whole universe of online retail.
2: A universe that Ukraine says now also includes sanctioned components for drone production and navigation equipment. We found drones and drone parts, helmets and bulletproof vests all available. One reviewer of this vest writing, I sent it to my son in the special military operation, Russia's official euphemism for the war. He's very pleased. Before the attacks, Wildberries founder Tatiana Kim was Russia's richest woman, worth over $8 billion. A self-made entrepreneur, now well-connected in Kremlin circles and deeply intertwined with the banking sector. One of Russia's biggest banks, VTB, recently took a stake in Wildberries' financial arm and through its mounting debt burden. A fact Ukraine is fully aware of, says the co-owner of one of Ukraine's leading long-range weapons producers.
4: If we take it down, it will inevitably lead to the collapse of a huge number of banks, including at least VTB.
3: Wildberries is too big to fail, and the state will definitely support Wildberries in this or that form.
2: It's still burning after 3 days, says this seller, who drove to survey the damage at a Wildberries warehouse just outside Moscow. She says she lost around $100,000 worth of goods. Lives at risk, livelihoods up in smoke. A Russian success story, the latest casualty of Putin's war. Claire Sebastian, CNN, London.
1: Russian authorities say at least seven people have been killed.

0: including three children, after debris from a Ukrainian drone fell onto a crowded beach. A warning, this next video is disturbing. This is the moment that parts of the drone struck the busy beach at a Black Sea resort. It is unclear if the drone crashed or was shot down by Russian air defenses. Kyiv has yet to comment. The incident comes as Russia is seeking to exploit Kyiv's shortage of key air defense missiles with repeated rounds of heavy missile strikes. Ukrainian President Volodymyr Zelensky has been pleading for more Western air defenses. This after President Trump appeared to walk back once again his agreement to allow Ukraine to manufacture its own Patriot interceptors under license. Last week, I spoke to Ukrainian parliament member Halina Yanchenko, who was on the air with me as yet another wave of Russian missile strikes came in. You know, the end of President Trump's comments also caught my ear, because he raised this possibility that if the U.S. were to share the technology with Ukraine, that someday Ukraine might turn it against the United States. Well, what's your reaction to hear that from President Trump?
1: This is actually a really weird statement, because when we are talking about... You can probably also hear the explosions on the background.
0: Please stay safe.
1: So this is what we also talk about. Like,
0: of course,
1: we are talking about some risks that will never happen. But there is risk that is happening right now, like this minute, and that is why joint production could be an option. Should be an option. It would allow the United States to produce more missiles and more interceptor. Including for its own needs, by the way, because as we said, the production is limited, and the production to actually fulfill the American needs is also not enough.
0: Are you safe where you are right now? Halina, are you sure you're safe where you are now?
1: I'm not sure that I'm safe, but it will take me, I don't know, maybe 10 minutes to actually get to the shelter somewhere in the underground. So I won't still be able to make it to the shelter. So we can only pray. Pray God, and also pray that U.S. makes the right decisions on time.
0: Well, joining me now is another member of the Ukrainian parliament, Oleksiy Goncharenko. Oleksiy, good to have you.
2: Hello, good evening.
0: You know, I always have to begin these conversations with the question, are you safe? Because as it gets late, close to midnight where you are, this is often the time Russia begins their strikes. Is there a barrage underway right now?
2: Right now, not. But yeah, unfortunately, it's very usual. And I represent Odessa in Ukraine, and that is my constituency, and that is my hometown and home city. And unfortunately, Odessa now is one of the biggest aims of Russia, because Russia tries to close the Black Sea ports. And unfortunately, they succeeded to do this already for 10 days. There is no one vessel coming in or out from Odessa ports for the first time in 4 years. So yes, unfortunately, there are a lot of Russian attacks right now.
0: Let me ask you this, because all the potential solutions to solve Ukraine's shortage of air defense, of interceptor missiles, take time, right? I mean, even if they were to manufacture missiles under license from the U.S., which the president has walked back, that would take time. What are Ukraine's options now, immediately, in the near term, to protect its citizens?
2: First, there are stockpiles in the United States, in other countries, with missiles interceptors. And in many countries, they are not used. And also, including United States, where, yes, there is a Middle East and attacks of Iran, but also there are other parts where there is no, fortunately, any danger. So there are our allies and our partners, they do have interceptors, which we badly need, because in Ukraine, every day without these missiles means losing people, killed people, and that is very painful. So this is the first option. Second option, with the support of the United States, we can be more effective against the launchers of these missiles from Russian territory. But again, in these, we need more support from the

0: Yes.
1: What is your reaction to President Trump reversing himself on allowing Ukraine to manufacture its own interceptors? It's not the first time the president has pulled back U.S. help. I just wonder, in your view, have you given up on the U.S. president? Is it time to move on from expecting him to come to Ukraine's defense?
0: Unfortunately, we are not in the position to give up on the American president. Doesn't matter what is he or her name, because unfortunately, we are in the war with Russia, nuclear state, and with a country which is afraid of just two countries in the world, China and the United States. And unfortunately, we can't count on China at all. So our main ally is the United States of America. Yes, for us, it's very painful that U.S. president is kind of reversing his position from time to time. It's painful for us to see that the support which we are receiving is less than it was before. But it doesn't change the fact that we need all support, and we are thankful for all support we are receiving. We are thankful to American people, we are thankful to this administration, to previous administration, but we hope that finally U.S. president will make his final choice, understanding that Russia is playing games with him, and just United States is losing its credibility as a great partner because of all these games around Ukraine and all this what's happening. So we hope that U.S. president will finally stand on our side completely and will help us to end this war, as he said that he will do this in 24 hours. We hope that he will do this now.
1: I want to ask you before we go about this drone that struck a beach in Russia, and Russia is saying it killed seven people, including children. Is it your belief that this was a deliberate attack by Ukrainian drones, or that this drone was hit, struck, or went off course?
0: Ukraine never attacks beaches and civilians and children just because there are too many targets in Russia itself, and we are not military criminals like Russia is. So there is a very simple option for Russia to prevent this to happen again, just to end this war right now on the current lines. We even don't insist that Russia should leave our territories right now. We just insist to end the war right now. So if Russia wants to end the war, no people killed on beaches or in their houses or in their maternity houses or in the schools like it's happening in Ukraine, that's just a very simple decision from Putin, just to stop the war. That's the only thing which we are insisting on.
1: Well, Oleksiy Goncharenko, I hope that you have a safe and quiet evening in Ukraine.
0: Thank you very much.
1: Well, wildfires in Greece have now claimed the lives of two people who were aboard a firefighting helicopter that collided with another helicopter near Athens. Strong winds are fanning the flames, devastating homes, forests, and farmland, and leading to evacuations. Here's journalist Ilinda Lapropoulou with more.
2: Dozens of wildfires continue to burn across Greece. The Greek Fire Service has said that over 200 new blazes have started in the last 24 hours alone. The country is experiencing extreme weather conditions. Just yesterday, a tragic incident took place during firefighting operations when two helicopters collided mid-air. The crew of one of the two helicopters, both a pilot and co-pilot, have died in the crash. The Greek Prime Minister has expressed his condolences to the families. He has also said that Greece has to prepare for tough weather ahead. During these evacuations that are now underway, very close to Athens in what is becoming a large mega fire, as the experts are now calling it, hundreds of people have lost their homes and thousands have been evacuated. These weather conditions are expected to persist tomorrow as well, when the country will remain under high alert. Ilinda Lavropoulou, CNN, Parga, Greece.
1: Yet more wildfires in Europe. 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

0: Ilinda Lapropoulou with more.
1: Dozens of wildfires continue to burn across Greece. The Greek Fire Service has said that over 200 new blazes have started in the last 24 hours alone. The country is experiencing extreme weather conditions. Just yesterday, a tragic incident took place during firefighting operations when two helicopters collided mid-air. The crew of the one of the two helicopters, both the pilot and co-pilot, have died in the crash. The Greek Prime Minister has expressed his condolences to the families. He has also said that Greece has to prepare for tough weather ahead. During these evacuations that are now underway, very close to Athens in what is becoming a large mega fire, as the experts are now calling it, hundreds of people have lost their homes and thousands have been evacuated. These weather conditions are expected to persist tomorrow as well, when the country will remain under high alert. Ilinda Lavropoulou, CNN, Parga, Greece.
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0: Welcome to this special edition of Connecting Africa from Ethiopia. I'm Victoria Rubadiri. Well, this country is famous for its coffee that's being exported around the world. But now it's diversifying its economy with big ambitions of opening up new major industries, from mining to renewable energy to tourism and major infrastructural projects. It's investing in sectors it hopes will power its future and the entire region. In the heart of the country is Ethiopia's capital, Addis Ababa. It's been undergoing its own transformation and offers a glimpse into the country's wider economic ambitions. A vision for a nation with a population at almost 140 million.
1: It's the second most populous country in Africa. We have a very young population, about 48% under the age of 15 and 70% under the age of 30. If you were to measure like 15 years ago, Ethiopia was way below sub-Saharan average in terms of GDP, GDP per capita. The size is now becoming one of the top five, six economies in Africa. It's been a remarkable.
0: To see what's driving this growth, I'm heading to see the recent completion of the biggest hydroelectric dam project in Africa. It's been a major feat of engineering. For more than a decade, thousands of construction workers and engineers have transformed a remote valley to build Africa's largest hydroelectric dam. Today, at a height of 145 meters and running the length of 1.8 kilometers, the Grand Ethiopian Renaissance Dam, or GERD, is truly a sight to behold.
2: From the capacity point of view, this power plant can generate around 5,150 megawatts of installed capacity. It contributes more than 50%.
0: Built along the famous Blue Nile River, construction began in 2011. It took more than 14 years to build and officially opened in September last year.
2: We have faced a lot of challenges from logistic point of view. We are around 1,400 kilometers from the port of Djibouti, the big cargoes. It took us more than 60 days up to 90 days to transport from Djibouti and bring it to the site.
0: With a price tag of $5 billion, it was self-funded, as the whole country contributed to its construction through public donations, special government-issued bonds, and funds from the government.
2: This is a self-financed project. We have no single coin

0: from outside of Ethiopia. So this is constructed by Ethiopians for this project, which we are working on it to have the final figure is about 4.2 to 5 billion USD, which is a contribution entirely by Ethiopians.
1: But the project has proved controversial. Built on a section of the Nile River, there have been competing claims on how the river should be shared, with Ethiopia seeking to generate electricity from the dam and Egypt fearing reduced downstream water supplies.
0: You see, this is not a water consumptive. Whatever is coming in, it goes out. So I don't know why they capitalize on that one. The only challenge which you might face is during the impounding. It took us

0: We are around 1,400 kilometers from the port of Djibouti, the big cargoes. It took us more than 60 days up to 90 days to transport from Djibouti and bring it to the site.
1: With a price tag of $5 billion, it was self-funded, as the whole country contributed to its construction through public donations, special government-issued bonds, and funds from the government.
0: This is a self-financed project. We have no single coin from outside of Ethiopia. So this is constructed by Ethiopians for this project, which we are working on it to have. The final figure is about 4.2 to 5 billion USD, which is a contribution entirely by Ethiopians.
1: But the project has proved controversial. Built on a section of the Nile River, there have been competing claims on how the river should be shared, with Ethiopia seeking to generate electricity from the dam and Egypt fearing reduced downstream water supplies.
0: You see, this is not a water consumptive. Whatever is coming in, it goes out. So I don't know why they capitalize on that one. The only challenge which you might face is during the impounding. It took us 5 years to fill this dam. What is good for all is coexistence. For this coexistence, you have to use your resources in such a way, in equitable share, and as well as in sustainable way without causing significant impact to the downstream country. This is what Ethiopia is promoting.
1: Inside the dam, a complex turbine system turns falling water into electricity that is powering millions of homes.
2: We have 13 turbines. It's nearly 6 million homes get powered from this energy.
1: Standing here on the edge of the dam, you really see the sheer scale of this project. It's not just powering millions of homes here in Ethiopia, but supplying electricity to its neighbors.
0: Currently, we are connected to Kenya. We are providing around 200 megawatts, but the capacity of the transmission line is up to 2,000 megawatts. We are connected to Djibouti. We are also connected to Sudan. And we have already, the preliminary connection has been done with Tanzania as well. So we are planning in the future to be connected to South Sudan and Somalia. So more or less within a few years, the East African region will be connected through power, through electricity. This will assist Ethiopia to generate revenue.
1: And other potential revenue streams are also being looked at.
0: We have created around 72 islands, which can be a good tourist attraction. So the government is trying to work on this one, to convert this one to a tourist attraction center. You know, the Hoover Dam in America, a lot of tourists are visiting. You know, the Itapu of Brazil, and also, you know, Three Gorges. This is under assessment, and very soon it will be practical.
1: From powering homes to exporting electricity and attracting visitors, the Grand Ethiopian Renaissance Dam is helping to reshape Ethiopia's economic future. When we come back, there is gold in these hills. How Ethiopia is set to become a major precious metals producer.
3: Now you can sell some or all of your structure.

0: connected through power, through electricity. This will assist Ethiopia to generate revenue.
1: And other potential revenue streams are also being looked at.
0: We have created around 72 islands, which can be a good tourist attraction. So the government is trying to work on this one, to convert this one to a tourist attraction center. You know, the Hoover Dam in America, a lot of tourists are visiting. You know, the Itapu of Brazil, and also, you know, Three Gorges. This is under assessment, and very soon it will be practical.
1: From powering homes to exporting electricity and attracting visitors, the Grand Ethiopian Renaissance Dam is helping to reshape Ethiopia's economic future. When we come back, there is gold in these hills. How Ethiopia is set to become a major precious metals producer.
2: Now you can sell some or all of your structure.

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2: Welcome back. Ethiopia wants to become a mining superpower. Here deep in the Benshangul-Gumz region, the Kurmuk Gold Project is emerging as one of the most significant mining investments in the country.
3: High above the rolling green hills of western Ethiopia, a new industry is emerging. Deep inside these peaks lies billions in untapped gold deposits. On the ground, thousands of construction workers and explorers are working away to launch Ethiopia's first large-scale gold mine, according to its owners, Canada's Allied Gold Corporation.
4: We are at the Kurmuk processing plant area, where we bring in all the ore from different parts of two pits. Where we have the gold.
3: Deep within the mine site is a gold exploration camp where a team of geologists are meticulously analyzing pieces of rock for traces of the precious metal.
5: For this specific region, it's a high carat gold. It's a good quality gold that we have here. Also, the gold exists by itself. It doesn't have other minerals.
3: Lead geologist Mehiret Abebe is overseeing a team that's hunting for gold. Each drilled rock sample is carefully probed and given a unique identification number. The samples are either stored in a library or pulverized and tested to see how much gold they contain.
2: The most important question is, show me a stone that has the gold.
5: As you can see, the color is a bit khaki.
2: Yeah.
5: A different color, and you have all the shiny minerals in it. And you have a lot of what we call quartz.
2: Okay.
5: So if you have the quartz and those shiny minerals and this color, usually it means there's a gold.
3: It's a laborious task, but it's been very rewarding.
2: I don't think people really appreciate how much goes into this, because I think when we think gold mining, you're thinking gold nuggets kind of already coming out of the ground, right? Yeah. It's a very different case here.
5: It is, yes. The gold we have here is a fine gold.
2: Yeah.
5: It's mixed with other minerals and it's in the rock, but it's not that easy to spot. It's a fine gold, so you need to look for other indicators that shows that there's a gold.
3: What also makes this mine

0: Different is that instead of exporting deposits abroad to extract the gold, a plant is being built on site to process it.
1: On a yearly basis, we'll produce 290,000 ounces, which is equivalent to 9 tons of gold. So with the current gold price, the revenue we'll get is nearly 1.2 billion USD.
0: Gold is said to be a major revenue generator for the country. Last year, it overtook coffee for the first time as the largest export earner. In the fourth and final quarter of Ethiopia's 2024-2025 fiscal year, coffee exports amounted to over $1.1 billion, while gold exports were almost $1.3 billion.
2: What does the growth look like in the next couple of years?
3: I think from Ethiopia's point of view, it's huge. I can't, you know, we're sitting on the belt where you have gold and base metal. You have rare earths in southern part of Ethiopia where you have a lot of potential. And in the western part where you have potash, copper and other base metals. So from Ethiopia point of view, with this economic reform and opening up the finance sector, it have given a lot of confidence for investors to come here and start investing.
2: That's it for this month's Connecting Africa. If you want to know more about the subjects that we cover on the program, check out our website. Until next month, from me, Victoria Rubadiri, in Addis Ababa, let's keep on connecting.

0: This is CNN.
1: Is Trump's anti-weaponization fund actually dead? We're looking into the fine print. The lead starts right now. What's really in the deal that has the two Republican Senate holdoffs ready to sign off on Todd Blanche as Attorney General now that he gave them what they wanted, assurance in writing that the anti-weaponization fund is dead? Or is it? Lawyers are lining up to call out what they see as red flags. We'll explain. Plus, is President Trump about to fire Jeanine Pirro as the U.S. Attorney for D.C.?
2: I think she choked. She folded like an umbrella.
1: What sources tell CNN about Trump's fury after Pirro dropped charges against the Olympian accused of vandalizing the reflecting pool? And winds pushing wildfire smoke across all of Washington state. Did politics get in the way of preventing these fires? Welcome to The Lead. I'm Jake Tapper. We're going to begin in our politics lead. The Justice Department now says its controversial $1.776 billion so-called anti-weaponization fund is officially dead. But there are legal experts reading the fine print, and they're saying not so fast. So here's what's going on. All that has been standing between acting Attorney General Todd Blanche officially becoming the next official Attorney General were two Republican senators, John Cornyn of Texas and Tom Tillis of North Carolina. Both of them oppose that anti-weaponization fund, which could have theoretically been used to pay off violent January 6 rioters and other Trump allies. The fund itself was created as part of a settlement of Trump's lawsuit for $10 billion against the IRS and the Treasury Department over the unlawful disclosure of his tax returns during the first Trump administration. Now, Senators Cornyn and Tillis warned they would not vote for Blanche's confirmation in the Judiciary Committee unless the Justice Department formally abandoned the fund in writing and clarified some other provisions of the underlying settlement. President Trump over the weekend countered by saying that if Cornyn and Tillis would not approve Todd Blanche as Attorney General, he would, quote, keep Todd as acting Attorney General and push hard to get the anti-weaponization bill, which takes care of those who have been so badly treated by the crooked Joe Biden and Obama administration. I get nothing, although I was treated horribly, passed. Trump was floating the idea of having the fund introduced into legislation and then passed by the House and Senate and signed into law by him. But then, late last night on X or Twitter, Blanche dropped two documents.

0: documents saying that the Justice Department has rescinded its anti-weaponization order and that, quote, this order establishes beyond any doubt that there is no fund, unquote. And this was enough to wipe away the worries of Senators Cornyn and Tillis, who now say they look forward to advancing Blanche's nomination out of the Judiciary Committee to the full Senate tomorrow. But for those taking a closer look, they say the original parties to this agreement that set up this fund, this slush fund or anti-weaponization fund, were the federal government and Donald Trump as a private individual. The settlement agreement itself, which is what matters legally here, states that this agreement may be modified only with the written agreement of the parties, plural. And the documents DOJ dropped last night are not a new agreement signed by all the parties. They're signed by the Justice Department, but not by President Trump. This is essentially political cover for Blanche as he maneuvers his way to becoming the next attorney general. Blanche, on behalf of the federal government, already testified under oath that he considers the fund dead. Senators Cornyn and Tillis said they wanted that in writing. But these new Justice Department documents, we should note, just they have no legal impact beyond what Blanche has already said under oath. Remember, Trump's the other party here. He has not signed anything. He has not agreed in any formal sense to kiss the fund goodbye. So there is a legal pathway for Trump to go back to court and say, we had a deal. We don't want to let the Justice Department out of the deal. And in fact, during Blanche's confirmation hearing, Senator Cornyn asked about this exact scenario.
1: Just to be clear, the President of the United States, who is a plaintiff in this lawsuit, has not agreed in writing to delete the weaponization fund, and there's no guarantee that he or one of the other plaintiffs might raise that issue by way of a lawsuit and a breach of contract lawsuit in the future.
2: Well, Senator, the plaintiffs have no power over the fund. I suppose they could bring a lawsuit and then we would litigate it.
0: With all that wiggle room, there's no question why Senators Cornyn and Tillis wanted this reassurance in writing. The only question now is why they are agreeing to a form of writing that offers no real legal difference from where things now stand, although it is a political difference. It could be the Trump administration saying, trust me, let's talk about it now. Right now, we have with us in studio Jim Trusty, who represented Trump during the investigations into classified documents at Mar-a-Lago and the January 6th federal probe before resigning from the team in 2023. Also with us, former federal prosecutor Elliot Williams. So, Jim, let me start with you. President Trump was asked about the fund today. Take a listen.
3: You know, it happens to be very popular among many quarters, and I don't participate in that fund. I was certainly treated badly. I don't participate, but I thought it would be very fair for people that spent years in prison, people that were treated so badly.
0: He clearly still believes that the fund should exist. What do you make of how binding this agreement is that Todd Blanche put out there?
4: I think it's binding enough for a very practical reason. You know, at the end of the day, the reason this thing turned into a settlement, and there's all sorts of legitimate questions about federal jurisdiction. Is there a case in controversy? You know, all that.
0: Right. Whether Trump is negotiating with Trump,
4: right,
0: et cetera, et cetera.
4: And yes, you had a judge that was keen to that, and a judge who basically said, you've got 2 days to send me a memo explaining how there's a real case here. That's when we had the settlement. The last thing you want to do with a judge who's going to be aggressive is to come back and try to play this jujitsu of signatures and say, well, you know, I didn't sign off, just my agent, the attorney general or the acting attorney general did. It's not going to play. I think the president knows that. I think this thing is moving over to the legislative world where it would at least have a better chance of being constitutional because they've got the power of the purse. So I don't see, you know, I know there's a lot of excitement about whether it'd be a breach of contract and litigation. I don't think anybody on the White House side of this, from looking at it from the outside, would want to litigate it with a judge who's already been very keen to the issues of this lawsuit.
0: What do you think, Elliot?
5: Yeah, I'll echo Jim's words. It's binding enough. That doesn't mean it's binding. But to Jim's point, this is really for the judges to sort out now. There are two federal judges who have looked at this case, one in Florida, one in Virginia, that have been incredibly skeptical about everything about it, from the things that we were talking about here, the president being literally on both sides of the V in the name of the case, to how the fund was set up and so on. Any of the judges who look at this and see any funny business are really going to either put them on the record in a sworn declaration declaring that this thing is done or something else here. There might be more litigation ahead of us. For now, it's probably good for these senators who wanted to get to yes. But again, this is not on its face a legally binding document. There has to be more analysis by a judge on it.
0: And you would-

0: would acknowledge that President Trump can be an unpredictable client.
1: I don't know what you're talking about, Jake. but I think there's a good point that he makes out of all this, which is I'm not getting any of this money. This is not some sort of self-service operation.
0: Right.
1: He's thinking, and I don't think he's even thinking about necessarily the bigger names. You know, when I was down there dealing with Mar-a-Lago, you had people that were literally like maids from Peru who were being told, you're going to have to go in front of a grand jury on Friday if you don't sit down with us at the FBI. Like, there's a whole bunch of people that nobody really knows about that I think in a perfect world of some sort of settlement fund make a lot of sense, because their lives were torn up. They were scared. They were embarrassed. They were dragged into grand jury for illegitimate questions.
2: Yeah.
1: Those folks, I think, deserve something.
2: Here's the thing. The fact that Donald Trump's not going to see any of the money is the very problem with the fund in the first place, because he was not one of the parties. The person who was the party to the settlement isn't the person who's going to get the money out of the fund. The whole thing stinks to holy heaven. So many aspects of it, including this one right here. And that's why, again, so many of the judges who have looked at this have found big problems with this fund.
1: But what a plaintiff does with the settlement fund is always their discretion. They can sit there and say, I'm going to give it all to Jake Tapper. He's going to write a book about me. I mean, they can do whatever the heck they want. And there's massive settlement funds for kind of class action stuff all around the country, either corporate or governmental. So I don't think the structure is such a big problem. I think it's the process, you know, as Elliot says, of kind of self-suing,
2: right,
1: whether as the head of the IRS and the Department of Justice, whether you can do that while you're a sitting president or whether you'd have a better chance if you waited 3 years.
0: But, you know, the other thing that's interesting about this, Elliot, is they could have. I mean, the biggest concern was that some of this money was going to go to people accused and convicted or who pleaded guilty to violent offenses.
2: Sure.
0: And no one in the White House, not the vice president, not the president, not the attorney general, nobody was willing to say, oh, no.
2: Right.
0: No, none of the violent offenders are going to get this money. So
2: right.
0: That was always one of the political issues.
2: Yeah, it was a political issue, and the standards were vague as to who would recover. And to be clear, getting back to the question of the fund, if any of these people were treated unfairly by the government, they had every right to sue and get a settlement of their own. There is already a fund through which they could recover. So the idea that you needed this nebulous fund without clear standards on who would get it that might have gone to violent people was just problematic from the beginning, and we're seeing that now.
0: Jim Trusty, Elliot Williams, good to have you here. Thank you so much. Appreciate it. Coming up next, President Trump's new ultimatum after calling off strikes against Iran yet again. As a conservative critic, calls the back and forth silly and spells out what Iran really wants in all of this. And allies urging Trump to change his tune on Republican Congressman Max Miller of Ohio after describing him earlier as a good person. Miller is accused of physically abusing his ex-wife and 2-year-old daughter. Allegations he fervently denies, but allegations that are having an impact on his congressional reelection race.

0: This is CNN.
1: In our world lead, President Trump facing today criticism over his cycle of threatening to strike Iran, then backing down, which we saw again over the weekend. Conservative radio host Eric Erickson today writing, quote, the president says he is going to suspend any further strikes because Iran, he assures us, might want a deal. We are well past silly here and into foolish. Iran does not want a deal. Iran wants a bomb. And just about everyone who looks at that regime with clear eyes knows it. Everyone, it seems, except the one man whose finger is on all of this, he is beclowning himself. He looks like a coward, and he is managing it at the exact moment our allies grow more and more convinced we have started a war we have no stomach to finish, unquote. CNN's Kristen Holmes is at the White House for us. Kristen, what are we hearing from Trump today on the topic?
2: Well, it seems as though the president was convinced, or at least he says that he was convinced, not to execute this escalated military action after several phone calls, including from Gulf allies, Saudi Arabia, UAE, and Qatar, who encouraged him not only to not actually go through with this military action, but also said that Iran wanted to come to the table, that they were ready to have a discussion about the denuclearization of Iran. But this, of course, is opening the door to several questions, especially what exactly is different now that hasn't been different over the past 5 months. He attempted to answer that. Here's what he said when he was talking to reporters.
3: This is at least the fifth time you've turned off airstrikes against Iran since April to negotiate. What is your message to the American people who are wondering what has changed this time? Why should it be any different?
4: Well, you don't know. I don't know. I think we're going to maybe get something, but I want to give them every last chance before decapitation. Very tough to do what we have planned, still planned. We'll see what happens.
2: Now, one thing is clear. President Trump is increasingly frustrated. I do want to just pull up the post that he made earlier today before he kind of waffled both being optimistic and pessimistic about diplomacy. This

0: This was a very pessimistic post where he said Iranian leadership is unbelievably duplicitous. They asked for a meeting. Some would say beg. Talks begin with more scheduled in the immediate future. And they say openly and proudly that they're not having any discussions. They then go on to give their usual blather in saying the Strait of Hormuz will be operated powerfully by them. Again, he has been here and down this path before where he says he's going to escalate military action and then he steps down saying that they are coming to the negotiating table. I will remind you that last time that happened, they ended up striking U.S. forces in a surprise attack.
1: Kristen, quickly, have we gotten any details of whatever talks there might be?
0: We don't know exactly who is having these conversations behind the scenes, although President Trump has alluded to it being Steve Witkoff, Marco Rubio, J.D. Vance, Jared Kushner. But I do want to quickly point out one of the things he said was under discussion, that the first thing that would be happening, which was a phase, would be the reopening of the Strait of Hormuz, and then they would move on to what they would call the second phase of this denuclearization of Iran. That might sound very familiar to you, Jake, because that is exactly what the memorandum of understanding laid out. The memorandum that was essentially torn up by both sides, saying it wasn't good enough to be an actual placement or beginnings of a deal. But now he's saying they're going back to that, and that's what's being discussed.
1: All right, Kristen Holmes at the White House, thanks so much. One of the most expensive and contentious U.S. Senate Democratic primaries of 2026 going down in Michigan tomorrow. Next, what the election could say about the larger direction of the Democratic Party.

0: This is CNN.
1: You want the CNN election music for the politics lead because tomorrow, U.S. Senate Democratic primary in Michigan once again puts establishment Democrats up against the rising progressive wing of the party as moderate Congresswoman Haley Stevens is facing off against the left-leaning Dr. Abdul El-Sayed. Let's bring in Michigan Democratic Congresswoman Debbie Dingell, who is not endorsed in this race. Congresswoman, this has been a very expensive, very aggressive campaign. In a toss-up contest like this one, do you think that whoever loses will unite their supporters to help the winner against the likely Republican nominee, former Congressman Mike Rogers?
2: Jake, it's good to be with you. I can't wait till this primary is over tomorrow, but we have no choice. I think they both said that they would. And when you look at what's in stake in November, and let me be very clear, this is a competitive state. It's a purple state. The Republican could win. Republicans are going to pour millions of dollars into the state to try to make this a pickup state. And everybody likes to focus on the differences, but there's a lot in common. They're worried about health care, maybe a little different approach, but Republicans don't care about Americans being able to get access to health care. They're worried about Supreme Court nominees. They're worried about Medicare and Social Security and farmers. So we've all got to pull together because if we don't keep the seat in the Democratic column in November, there's very little chance that we will pick up the Senate this year.
1: So what I wonder is who you think would have a stronger chance against former Congressman Mike Rogers, because here are the two different theories of the case. One is, this is what Dr. Abdul El-Sayed would argue, if I can paraphrase, we need to get Democrats and independents excited for voting, and the establishment Democrats haven't done that in Michigan, then haven't been able to do that, whether it's Hillary Clinton in 2016 or Kamala Harris in 2024. And that's what he would argue.

0: argue his campaign offers. Supporters of Congresswoman Haley Stevens would say that he has, that Al-Sayed has views that are alienating to some more moderate Democrats and independents, and thus she has a better chance of beating Mike Rogers. Who do you agree with?
1: You know what I'm going to say to you, Jake? I hate labels. I hate them. And, you know, what am I? I mean, people could put me into both of those camps because I am the lead of Medicare for All in the House and have been working on that since I walked into the Congress. And as you know, my family before that. So I don't think that's a progressive issue. I don't think moderates were against it. I think if you're sick, you should be able to go to the doctor when you need to go to the doctor, get the medicine that you need. And I call that a human value. So I think right now everybody's trying to pit people against each other. I think there's far more in common with everybody here. And the job of all of us is to make sure that we excite everybody and talk about the importance of getting out and voting because elections have consequences.
0: Well, the thing is, it's not just Al-Sayed versus Stevens, right? In Michigan's 13th congressional district, which is a Detroit-based seat with a majority black population, incumbent Congressman Sri Thanadar is facing a challenge from State Representative Donovan McKinney. McKinney is backed by Democratic Socialists of America leaders and candidates. In a piece from Axios last month, House Democrats had different reactions about this challenge to Thanadar. Some said no one cares. Some said I don't think anybody would miss him at all. Someone said who. What do you think about this DSA-backed challenge to Congressman Thanadar?
1: You know, again, I'm neutral in that race. And I think that when you're a member of Congress, it's about constituent service. It's an important part of the job. And when that candidate was thinking about running, one of the most conservative members of the state legislature, who actually happens to be one of my state reps, called me and asked me to look at him. So I think, again, I hate these labels, and Republicans are going to try to use those labels, going to try to scare everybody. I heard a John James ad today that was so over the top about communism and socialism. We can't let labels define who we are. We got to go out and talk to the voters and tell them what we are going to fight for, what we are going to deliver. And, you know, I know a lot of people voting in that race that you just talked to me about have very strong feelings, but it's based more on responsiveness, constituent service than it is a label.
0: Michigan Democratic Congresswoman Debbie Dingell, thanks so much for joining us today. Republican Congressman Max Miller of Ohio is strongly denying accusations that he physically abused his ex-wife and two-year-old child, or that he once allegedly held a gun to his now ex-wife's head. How Miller is pushing back on the allegations and calls for him to resign.
2: Hello and welcome to the show. I'm Coy Wire. This is World Sport. And today, the aftershocks from the World Cup just keep getting bigger. Despite FIFA and its president Gianni Infantino scrapping their plans to sell stakes in FIFA competitions to private investors, the backlash from the global football community is not going away. Just days after UEFA voted unanimously to boycott FIFA competitions over the initial proposal, European football's governing body has now threatened FIFA with legal action and said any potential evidence should not be destroyed. Lawyers have informed FIFA that UEFA is, quote, actively considering legal action, arbitration, and or regulatory complaints arising out of and in connection with the FIFA Forward Enterprise Plan proposed by FIFA and all related matters. The letter named 18 FIFA executives who it said should retain data, documents, and electronic messages as potential evidence. CNN also understands that the English Football Association is set to write to FIFA President Infantino to withdraw its support for his re-election. Joining us now is David Bernstein, former Manchester City and English Football Association chairman and author of We Were Really There, The Rebirth of Manchester City. Great to have you with us. David, did you ever imagine we'd see world football at this point just weeks after the World Cup? What has surprised you most?
3: It's really extraordinary. What surprised me most is, first of all, how bad the deal was and how obviously bad it was. You know, it was a sweetheart deal. It was done in secret. It was done, I believe, at an undervaluation and on a tight timetable to try and squeeze the deal through. So it was, you know, it's difficult to consider.

0: conceive such a stupid move. But there you are, it's happened, and Putin Infantino, who was in a very strong position, in an impossible one.
1: Yes, the secrecy and the tight timeline, for sure, getting many riled up over this. Now, UEFA says it's lost confidence in Gianni Infantino, and now some member associations are withdrawing their support. How serious is this moment for him?
0: Oh, it's extremely serious. I don't think he can survive. I mean, I think that UEFA have taken a very strong line, and they threatened to, of course, withdraw from the World Cup next time if the proposal was not withdrawn. Well, it has been withdrawn, so that's good. But I think they should maintain that position pending Infantino's leaving FIFA, because the deal and Infantino are now joined together at the hip, and I think they've got to absolutely push maximum at this time now to get him out and move on. Otherwise, football's going to be bitterly divided over the next period.
1: Okay, so you don't think he can survive this. Do you see Infantino
0: No.
1: lasting until next March's presidential election? Do you think he'll be forced out before then? And if so, what do you think will be the tipping point?
0: I doubt if he can survive that long. You can't tell with these things. I was comparing it with our own Prime Minister, Keir Starmer, having been pushed out. It took time and it took momentum to build, but in the end, he couldn't resist it. And I think that might happen here with Infantino. So I really hope it's sooner rather than later. Otherwise, I say we have a very divided football world.
1: So
0: And
1: if
0: I think,
1: you.
0: sorry, and I think it will happen by a vote of no confidence. That's the way it should happen. There'll be a vote of no confidence, and it will require the requisite majorities to get him out.
1: So if he were forced out early, or if he is not reelected, who are we talking about as far as some of the candidates? Who do you think might be the most credible challenger?
0: I unfortunately don't know the field well enough to give you a name, but what I would say is that we've had people from within the football family taking this position. We had Sepp Blatter, we've now got Infantino, and it hasn't worked. And I think that FIFA needs a complete revamp. And I think it's better served by a world-standing independent figure who understands football but isn't from the world of football. A statesman, I mean that in the widest sense, I'm not necessarily a politician, but someone of impeccable quality who can withstand pressure, who knows how to deal with powerful people, because Infantino's clearly been sort of seduced by power.
1: I was going to ask you, if not a particular name or names, what would some of the qualities you would look for? And you answered that for me. Thank you. Now, you wrote in a piece over the weekend that a radical proposal is needed to save FIFA. If you could change just one thing first, what would that be?
0: Well, the radical proposal, which I've written about in the press over the weekend, would be to float FIFA on a major stock exchange, possibly or probably in America, in the USA, and make it a public company. Let the public, let fans subscribe for shares. It would have a number of advantages. First of all, you could have hundreds of thousands of fan shareholders. So instead of taking FIFA away from its fan base, you'd be bringing it closer. Secondly, I believe you get a much higher value than was mooted. I'm guessing, it's an absolute guesstimate, that the FIFA's worth of maybe in the region or approaching $50 billion, a lot more than the valuation being used for that terrible deal. And also, thirdly, and not least important, you'd bring a different level of governance to FIFA. You'd bring sort of stock exchange SEC type regulations, regular reporting, independent directors, and all these things. So it would be a complete break from the past. But above all, the fans of the world could actually invest in this. And I've asked a number of people, even media people, would you invest in FIFA? They've all said, yeah, of course, what a wonderful thing to invest $100 or $1 million or something in between in FIFA. So that would be my radical proposal. Now, I must have to say, no one else has come up with this. So maybe I'm talking nonsense, but I don't think so.
1: Maybe you are prophetic, and we will soon find out that these words of yours
0: Yes.
1: actually have come to be. I have another question for you. As far as the transparency, the checks and balances, it seems that, as you mentioned earlier, the secrecy behind this proposal bothered many. How do you ensure that? How can FIFA moving forward be more transparent with what their intentions might be and then have the checks and balances in place?
0: Well, you know, Coy, it has many other things. It boils down to people, doesn't it? Most things in life boil down to the quality of the people. And I come back to this point about independence and a new president who understands governance, really understands it and values it, who is independent, who can stand up to people, and who can bring a football perspective, but also a wider commercial perspective to it. But above all, someone of quality and probity who the world will respect.
1: David Bernstein, we really appreciate you taking your time to help us make sense of this all. There's a lot of moving parts, and perhaps you'll be able to join us and share your wisdom moving forward. Have an awesome day.
0: I hope so. Great to speak to you, Coy. Thank you.
1: You too. Still to come, one putt from more than 40 feet changed everything at the Women's Open Championship, the kind of finish every golfer dreams about. That and more coming up.

0: It boils down to people, doesn't it? Most things in life boil down to the quality of the people. And I come back to this point about independence and a new president who understands governance, really understands it and values it, who is independent, who can stand up to people, and who can bring a football perspective, but also a wider commercial perspective to it. But above all, someone of quality and probity who the world will respect.
1: David Bernstein, we really appreciate you taking your time to help us make sense of this all. There's a lot of moving parts, and perhaps you'll be able to join us and share your wisdom moving forward. Have an awesome day.
0: I hope so. Great to speak to you, Corey. Thank you.
1: You too. Still to come, one putt from more than 40 feet changed everything at the Women's Open Championship, the kind of finish every golfer dreams about. That and more coming up.

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1: Kawesi Mark knows how to bust a move. But before this b-boy tears it up on the dance floor, the breakdancer's routine starts here, on the training field.
2: I remember my days when I was in school.

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1: Kawesi Mark knows how to bust a move. But before this b-boy tears it up on the dance floor, the breakdancer's routine starts here, on the training field.
2: I remember my days when I was in school and I really wanted to practice and be better at my dancing. I would come here in the morning to run and work out, then later in the afternoons to practice my breakdancing up on the stairs. But generally I like to come here because of one, it kind of connects me to something, I feel like, but also it generally helps me to concentrate, reflect, to think, to clear my mind.
1: Growing up in the slums of Uganda, Mark understands the importance of having a creative outlet.
2: Because I became a breakdancer, my title changed from Mark the homeless kid, Mark the orphan, it shifted to Mark the breakdancer.
3: Five majors, five opportunities to stake your claim in history. The Women's Open Championship delivered every ounce of drama you'd expect from the year's final major, and then some. Germany's Esther Heinzleit stood one shot behind Japan's Shiho Kuwaki on the final hole until she uncorked this birdie putt from more than 40 feet away. Her husband, the fans, her husband also her caddy, could barely believe what they'd just seen. Neither could Kuwaki, because that putt forced a playoff. But Kuwaki never lost composure. Chasing her first major title, she answered on the second playoff hole, sealing a breakthrough victory and capturing her maiden major championship in unforgettable fashion. While one golfer celebrated a first major, another celebrated his first PGA Tour title. 24-year-old Michael Torbjörnsson saved his best shot for last at the Rocket Classic. Needing one final birdie, he calmly buried a 26-foot putt on his closing hole, firing a brilliant 7-under-63 to win by two shots. It's the biggest victory yet for one of golf's brightest young talents. It also punches his ticket into the FedEx Cup playoffs, vaulting him to 69th in the standings. Sometimes one putt really can change your entire season.
4: I think every bit of success that I have out here is a family win. Even my sisters as well, they've sacrificed a lot in order for me to be in this position. It's definitely a team effort. I love my mom, love my dad. And then, yeah, my dad's been my swing coach up until basically a month and a half ago. He's done so much for me, and we've put in so many hours together. But it's just great to kind of see all the hard work pay off and all the patience. But it feels amazing to be sitting here.

0: And yeah, just seeing that right there.
1: All right, to baseball now, where the Dodgers may have landed baseball's biggest trade prize, two-time Cy Young winner Tarek Skubal, but this weekend belonged to Boston. The Red Sox trailed 3-2 in the third inning when Seydon Rafaela went deep for a third straight game. He's been smoking pitches like briskets. His seventh homer since the All-Star break, tied for second most in the majors. That tied it up. And on the very next pitch, Willier Abreu said, "I can do that too." Back-to-back blasts that left Dodger pitchers seeing fireworks in broad daylight. Boston homered four times in all, rolling to an 8-4 win and completing a statement sweep of the two-time defending World Series champs. Meanwhile, the White Sox continue one of baseball's best feel-good stories with an impressive series win in Tampa on Sunday. It seems like there's a different player stepping up each game for Chicago, and in Sunday's 9-1 win, it was Everson Pereira. The 25-year-old Venezuelan had himself a career night with a double, a home run, and four runs batted in. The White Sox could become the first team in MLB history to reach the playoffs after losing 100 or more games in each of the past two seasons. Next stop, Boston, where two of baseball's hottest teams are about to collide. Cleveland's Gavin Williams has been making batters look like whirling dervishes, striking out 10 batters against the Diamondbacks, fifth straight game with double-digit Ks. That's tied for the longest single-season streak in franchise history. And he had a perfect game through five innings when Tim Tawa tried to bunt. It was a foul ball, but Cleveland was up 5-0, and the unwritten rule in baseball is that you don't do that. Guardians players couldn't believe it. Well, the very next pitch, Tawa hit a single, spoiling the perfect game anyway. And it would then start to pour down rain. So here comes the Tart Monster, the grounds crew trying to do their thing to cover the field. And as all that's happening, tempers flare. Both dugouts getting into it over that attempted bunt during Williams' perfect game bid. But all's well that ends well for Cleveland, who go on to win 5-0. One more thing you have to see from MLB. Texas Rangers manager Skip Schumacher upset about a called strike three. No more challenges, so he went to have words with the home plate ump, Todd Titchener. But their debate came during the seventh inning stretch, and someone started to sing God Bless America, so they pause, take off their caps, stand respectfully. But as soon as that final note was sung, here they go again. A few more heated words, and the ump delivered baseball's most famous one-liner, "You are out of here." Schumacher ejected, and Rangers lost to the Astros 7-3. Few goalkeepers have become national heroes, quite like Vozinha. Cape Verde's World Cup star received a hero's welcome in Santiago, Chile. We'll take a look at that and more on World Sport.
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0: UK-based Nigerian bodybuilder Samson Dowder is preparing to take the stage at the prestigious Mr. Olympia competition in September, hoping to repeat his historic feat. In 2024, Dowder became the first Nigerian to win bodybuilding's biggest prize. He tells CNN for African Voices Playmakers what the achievement means to him, his country, and an entire continent.
1: This is my home away from home, my playground, office. Yes, most of the time, every day of the week, we're back here. And this is where all the training happens.
2: Bodybuilder Samson Dowder is in deep training, getting ready to once again step on bodybuilding's highest stage, Mr. Olympia.
1: But one day down, 365 to go.
2: The Nigerian-born, UK-based muscle man made history in 2024 when he won Mr. Olympia, taking home the trophy for the sport's greatest honor.
1: There's only ever been one person from Nigeria that's ever won it. So to be able to stand there and say, okay, that is something that I've achieved, it's an honor.
2: Dowder, who also won the Arnold Classic in 2023, stumbled into bodybuilding while playing another sport, rugby.
1: I remember the coach telling to me, saying, okay, you know what? You're gonna be able to take, you gotta be able to take some hits. You know, you can't run forever, you gotta take hits. So maybe you might wanna have a little bit more muscle on your lower body to be able to take those hits.
2: While at the gym, Dowder, known as the Nigerian Lion, gained more than muscles.
1: I met my wife in the gym during that period of actually training, and you know, she was a lot more into fitness and a lot more into nutrition and everything else than I was. So we started training together and, you know, started talking. And, you know, with time, as I was going to rugby games and everything else, the guy started noticing that, okay, I was starting to have a physique. And they were quite impressed, and they were saying to me that, you know what, have you ever, like, thought about doing a physique competition?
2: In 2022, Dowder made his Mr. Olympia debut, placing sixth.
3: Nice. One more.
2: Then in May of 2024, right before taking the Olympia stage again,
3: five, come on.
2: He announced that his wife, Marlena Gustowska, would be his trainer. A decision that was heavily criticized.
4: Really, really, like, I'd say horrendous backlash in a way that we were sort of hearing all over the place on many social media. How can wife coach a bodybuilder? It was just impossible.
2: Then he won, and she made history.
4: Which is quite significant to be a first female.

0: really like, say, horrendous backlash in a way that we were sort of hearing all over the place on many social media. How can wife coach a bodybuilder? It was just impossible.
1: Then he won and she made history.
0: Which is quite significant to be a first female coach in Mr. Olympia. I would love to see females in bodybuilding having a bit more voice.
1: As Gostowska urges more women to raise their voice in bodybuilding, Dauda hopes to continue inspiring others in Africa who wish to also flex their muscles on a world stage.
2: Once you see someone that comes from you, from your place and doing your thing, achieve something great like that, you can't help but inspire you to go after.

0: online or at select retailers.
1: Look at these scenes. Cape Verde's World Cup hero Vozinha received an enthusiastic welcome at the airport in Santiago, Chile on Sunday ahead of his move to record Chilean League champions Colo-Colo. Hundreds of supporters gathering at the airport to celebrate his arrival. The 40-year-old is to sign a six-month contract with an option to extend his deal for another season. On Saturday, we saw Leo Messi return to action for the first time since he and Argentina fell to Spain in the World Cup final. His Inter Miami team would tie 2-2 with the Columbus Crew. Now, this match was refereed by the groundbreaking Tori Penso, who became the first American woman to be a head referee at a men's World Cup match. To mark the occasion, Penso wore custom boots featuring her daughter's names and the words, "The game is ours," along with a custom blue whistle alongside FIFA's standard equipment for her historic debut. Penso, who also officiated the Women's World Cup final 3 years ago, sat down with CNN's Amanda Davis for a wide-ranging conversation in New York the morning after last month's World Cup final between Spain and Argentina.
2: When I reflect on what we've accomplished, I sit back and I realize just the impact that we've had, in living rooms across the globe, right? Research shows one in two girls leave sport because of body confidence issues. So to see a female strong, confident, at the top of her game on the global stage sends such a message. And I hope that that image resonates with girls. And when they look back and they feel small or they feel inferior, they have someone that they can look at, and that image of a female at the world stage that they can lean on and feel confident and feel like they can champion anything.
3: A lot of people struggle with where the balance of celebrating that moment is, sure, and just wanting it to be part of the norm. How do you kind of sit with that?
2: Yeah, I kind of ebb and flow between both of those perspectives, because we need to celebrate. We need to celebrate the moment because it matters. At the same time, I look forward to the day when it's not a talking point, that we have officials on the field because they are capable, because they are there, because they've earned the spot based on their performances, and it's not about what gender they are or where they're from. I'm proud that we're taking a moment to celebrate what we've accomplished, and I really look forward to the day that, you know, the tournament continues to expand. They're already talking about expanding it again. You know, as the tournament expands, it creates more opportunities for officials, for players, for teams, and I hope that maybe one day there's more women officials at this global stage. And it's not easy. It takes a lot of hard work, but we've opened the doors. We've kind of knocked them down at this point, and I look forward to what the future holds.
3: Because 170 officials, but only 3.5%. I mean, we know six doesn't sound like a big number,

0: But for me, actually, 3.5% almost seems an even smaller number.
1: It feels like that in the room.
0: Does it?
1: Yeah, for sure. We are a small but mighty group. You know, we had Tatiana was on the final in the VAR support position. So, you know, we made it to the top of the tournament as well. But there are six of us, three from the United States. And that speaks a lot about football in the United States. It speaks a lot about women in the United States and how we've allowed them the opportunities to be able to succeed in spaces like football, like in the officials' role. So I'm really proud of what we've done. Six feels mighty to me, mighty and strong and small. So I hope that number continues to grow. It must continue to grow, just like the game will grow. And I look forward to hopefully what we've done is inspire some girls to pick up a whistle.
0: How often do you feel you are treated differently by players because you're a woman?
1: I get that question a lot, and I'm not sure if I'm treated differently necessarily, as I think sometimes they don't know what to do when they see me. But at the end of the day, we earn their respect through our decision making, through our understanding of the game, when we allow the flow at the right moments. I think we earn their trust and their respect all the same as our counterparts. At the same time, to become a World Cup official, you have to be the best of the best. You know, no one is walking out on that field that hasn't had decades of experience doing this. So there's a bit of trust that I think the players have when we get to a World Cup, that this referee has worked really hard to get here in this moment, and we trust FIFA that this official can do this match.
2: That's all for me and my World Sport team. I'm Coy Wire. Thank you for spending part of your day with us. Stay right here on CNN. More news.

0: Aires. And this is CNN.
1: Hello and welcome to our viewers joining us from all around the world. I'm Jim Sciutto in Washington, and you're watching The Brief.

0: Just ahead this hour, changing his tune yet again. The U.S. president now says he has no time constraints on negotiations with Iran. Ukraine unleashes one of its deadly attacks in weeks on a crowded beach. I'll speak to a Ukrainian lawmaker about exactly what happened there. And rescuers locate the body of world-renowned climber Nirmal Purja and seven others after a deadly avalanche in Pakistan. After calling off strikes on Iran, yet again, President Trump is warning this is Tehran's last chance to sign a deal with the U.S.
1: This is the last chance. This is not something that, if it doesn't happen, this is the last chance for them to sign a good document.
0: Of course, the president has set deadlines before and broken his own deadlines. The president is insisting, though, that talks with Iran will go quickly.
1: We're talking about the strait, the opening of the strait, having it open literally by tomorrow, completely open. And that's phase one. And phase two is we then will talk about the nuclear capacity, the nuclear, what, you know, as we've been mentioned, that basically, it's, I think most said, the denuclearization of Iran has to happen.
0: Of course, Iran has never agreed to that. And it is now stressing it is not even negotiating with the U.S. Instead, Iran says it is speaking with Oman to establish a temporary shipping route through the Strait of Hormuz. Kristen Holmes is live at the White House. And Kristen, listen, the president's taking some risk here because he has made promises before and those promises have not come through. He set deadlines before, he's broken his own deadlines. What gives the White House confidence that, I mean, just in the simplest terms, the Strait will be open tomorrow?
2: Well, it certainly sounds like a lot of what they're getting in terms of information is coming from these Gulf allies. President Trump saying that he had multiple conversations with Saudi Arabia, the UAE, Qatar, all of which urged him not to escalate militarily and instead said Iran was ready for negotiations and ready to talk about the denuclearization of Iran. Now, one of the things to keep in mind here is this idea of how President Trump laid this out, essentially in two phases. That first, what would happen is that the Strait of Hormuz would open, and then they would talk about this denuclearization. And if that sounds familiar, Jim, that's because that was the exact same layout that we

0: we saw with this memorandum of understanding, which was completely cast to the side. And now it seems as though they're starting over from page zero to get back into this kind of space in which they reopen the Strait of Hormuz and then they start these talks, these conversations. One thing is clear is that President Trump is incredibly frustrated. We saw him both in the Oval Office, but also posting on social media earlier today saying that Iranian leadership is unbelievably duplicitous. Now, this is something we've heard him say before, where essentially he says that they ask for a meeting and some would say beg for talks to begin, and then Iran lies and says they're not actually having any conversations with the United States. So this is something he's clearly still expressing a lot of frustration over. Now, we also heard him kind of go back and forth here. One, he said he wanted to give them their last chance before decapitation, but then he also said there was no real timeline on these negotiations. So, of course, we're going to have to wait and see once again how this plays out, but it does feel as though we are just back at square one after we had President Trump saying that Iran was at the negotiating table, then we saw Iran strike, then he was going to escalate his actions, then he was not. So how this actually is playing out behind the scenes, he says those talks are going on, but he's himself has vacillated between optimistic and pessimistic just in the last 24 hours.
1: And not the first time he's oscillated. Kristen Holmes at the White House, thank you. Well, joining me now is former U.S. Special Envoy to Iran, Robert Malley. Good to have you. Thanks so much for joining.
2: Thanks for having me.
1: I want to begin with a piece you wrote in which you argue that despite the war not achieving its objectives, it may be a gift to the U.S. in the long term, because if the U.S. effectively gives up on war with Iran, that it has to focus on serious diplomacy. Tell us why.
2: Well, I think the main gift, if there is one, and it's very hard to speak of a gift given how much has been lost as a result of this war, obviously, countless Iranian lives, cost to their economic infrastructure, cost to the Gulf partners and to the U.S. and the global economy. But if there is a gift, it's that we've now heard for I don't know how many decades that I've been in public life that there is an answer to the Iranian nuclear problem. Yeah. It's military force. That's what proponents have been saying forever. And now we have a real life experiment. We've seen what force does. It doesn't accomplish that goal. If anything, it adds to the problem set, because now, as President Trump has said, the issue that's being negotiated is an issue that wasn't even on the table before the war began, which is the opening of the Strait of Hormuz. So what Stephen Wertheim and I argue in this piece is, if there's any silver lining to this war, is that it proved the ineptitude of war, putting aside the illegality and constitutionality of war, the inability of war to achieve the goals that war proponents have said it could achieve now for many, many years.
1: Let me ask you this then. Is successful diplomacy with Iran possible if it believes that the threat of U.S. military power is, if not off the table, at least diminished? Can they just calculate, we'll ride this out because the U.S. has shown itself war doesn't work for its interests?
2: Well, certainly the strength of the threat of military force has been diminished immeasurably as a result of what's happened. But, and I don't want to sound naive about Iran's intent, it is clear that they want some form of economic relief. I mean, whenever people talk about the gift that the Memorandum of Understanding would give Iran economically, let's not forget, number one, their economy was in shambles even before the war began. And they may have lost anywhere between 100, 300 billion, some people say even more than that, as a result of the strikes against their infrastructure. If they want to get economic relief, they're going to need to have the sanctions lifted. They're going to need other forms of reconstruction. And so I don't think that Iran doesn't want to deal anymore. On the other hand, it's going to be very suspicious about anything that's offered by the Trump administration, because let's not forget, A, President Trump violated or withdrew from the deal that Iran was respecting back in 2018, and that now twice he's gone to war with Iran in the middle of the negotiations. So it's a very high threshold for Iran to believe anything that comes out of President Trump's mouth. But if there's something credible, yeah, I'm sure they want a deal, because their economy is certainly not doing well. And once the war ends, Iranian citizens are going to ask, what about us?
1: Yeah, it's pretty remarkable, right, that in effect the military pressure is undermined, but also is the push for diplomacy, if, you know, given his track record with diplomacy with Iran. Well, what do you make of Trump's continuously shifting view of war and diplomacy, shifting deadlines, breaking his own deadlines. I wonder, is it clear to you that he has a plan as he whipsaws back and forth, or should we expect more whipsawing for the foreseeable future?
2: I mean, I think it's clear to all of us that he doesn't have a plan. And as I think you said earlier, he is clearly frustrated, partly because he's somebody who believes that people respect force, and that if you bully somebody and he doesn't answer, just bully him more. And ultimately, they'll have to capitulate or surrender or cry uncle, depending on the expression the president wants to use. And that hasn't happened with Iran. And so he does go between these threats of committing war crimes and destroying Iran's economic infrastructure to saying the deal is just around the corner. You know, if you go by revealed preferences, it is clear the president would rather not go back to war. But I don't think you could rule anything out, because he's been proven capable of saying one thing and its opposite, doing one thing and its opposite in the space of a day, 2 days, a week. So right now, it's clear he would rather find a deal, but he's struggling because he's afraid that any deal he reaches is going to be immediately criticized by his opponents and even by members of the Republican Party as being the capitulation that he claims he's going to achieve from Iran.
1: Yeah, just as the reaction was to that MOU. Before we go, as relates specifically to the Strait of Hormuz, do you see any lasting diplomatic solution that does not, in effect, give Iran, if not control, at least a role as spoiler, right, where it could spoil the traffic through the Strait at any time by threatening it?
2: The answer is no. I don't see that outcome. I think something has changed, and Iran now is not going to give up what it believes is the one clear leverage it has. It has seen the U.S., President Trump, renege on deals, make new deals, then violate them. The one constant that Iran now believes it has is this ability, like a light switch, to turn commerce and traffic into the Strait of Hormuz on and off. They're not about that, to give that up.
1: Robert Malley, appreciate you sharing your experience.
2: Thanks for having me.
1: Well, now to the war in Ukraine. Local officials say debris from a Ukrainian drone has killed at least seven people on a beach in southern Russia. They report at least three of the victims were children. We should warn you, the video is distressing to watch. You see the explosion there in the background. Well, the Ukrainian government's Center for Countering Disinformation says the drone was actually shot down by Russian air defenses. A CNN analysis of the video finds that seconds before the explosion, automatic gunfire from at least three weapons is audible. During the gunfire, the drone veers sharply and dives into the beach. It appears to have overshot a Russian radar installation just west of where it came down. Over the past month, Ukraine has increased strikes on Russian energy assets, weapons factories, and shipping centers. Joining me now, Ukrainian Parliament member Oleksandra Ustanova. Thanks so much for joining. I appreciate you taking the time.
3: Thank you.
1: So first, let me ask you, because Russia is calling this a deliberate attack. CNN's own analysis shows that it appears that the drone was struck by gunfire prior and then veered off course. Was this a deliberate attack on that beach or an accident?
3: Of course, it was not a deliberate attack. And if you see where all of the drones end up that had not been shut down, they all end up at some infrastructure objects or something related to the defense industry. Unfortunately, we have a completely different situation in Ukraine. The last attack on Kyiv, when only one out of the 27 missiles, ballistic missiles, were put down, ended up in my neighborhood, ended up in schools, ended up in hospitals. So unfortunately, if we do not put down the missiles that are shooting at us, the ballistic missiles that are very complicated to put down, they end up killing our civilian population. If we shoot something in Russia, we shoot something that is supporting the defense and the military. So there is one thing I would love Russians to understand. Stop putting down the drones. You have, because otherwise you will be the one hurting your own population. All needs to be done is this war to be over. But unfortunately, we see that Vladimir Putin was very clear last week when he said he cannot imagine how his country is going to live without this war.
1: Let me ask you this, because as you note there, Ukraine is suffering from an enormous shortage of air defense missiles. And all the solutions discussed even if the U.S. were to follow through on President Trump's original promise to allow Ukraine to manufacture

0: manufacture interceptors would take years, right? Or at least months to build supplies. What is the interim solution? What can Ukraine do now to protect itself from more of those missiles?
1: Well, what Ukraine needs to do, and actually Ukraine needs help for that, and President Zelensky was very clear about it, is we need to have to be able to hit the launchers in Russia. To do that, we need to get access to the Starlinks and them being operated in Russia. Unless we put down all of the launchers, we will not be able to protect our civilian populations, because the entire world produces less than just one Russia. And I just want to assure you that besides that, they're getting a lot of the missiles from the North Korea, and a lot of them end up at our hospitals and children's playground. Last year, Russia produced itself only 700 Iskander missiles. This is one of the ballistic ones. To compare, the entire United States, who produces anti-ballistic missiles, produced 630, and this is the official reports, for the world, not only for Ukraine. So we can see that, unfortunately, the world cannot compete with the Russians in how much they produce. That's why the launchers have has to be put down.
0: You mentioned Starlink.
1: And I hope the United States do that.
0: You mentioned Starlink, which is, of course, another request from Ukraine to the U.S. So President Trump has already reversed himself on allowing Ukraine to manufacture interceptors under license. Do you believe you will get that Starlink access? And do you still trust that President Trump, or maybe hope, or have hope is the right word, do you still have hope that President Trump's going to come to Ukraine's aid? He has already reduced it repeatedly.
1: I have trust in the United States and the people of the United States, because they know we're fighting for what is written in the U.S. Constitution, for freedom, for democracy, and for being able to live a normal life. So unfortunately, we understand that there are a lot of politics behind that. But I do believe, and I've seen it since day one of war, that people of the United States pushed the government to do more to support Ukraine. That's why I do believe in the U.S. people, and I do believe there will be support coming.
0: You have said that Putin needs to be, quote, punched by the West if he's ever going to be forced to the negotiating table. Given the U.S. itself has not quite supplied that punch, do you see Europe with both the capability and the commitment to do so?
1: Well, Europe stood up a lot for Ukraine. But I do not believe that Putin, if he's not punched by the United States right now by the sanctions, will ever do anything to change the way he's fighting in Ukraine now. And I do hope that the sanction bill that Senator Graham had introduced will be passed, and at least there will be no dual-use products that are used now in the Russian missiles.
0: Alexandra Ustinova, I want to let you get back to your child there, who I think I hear in the background, but we appreciate you taking the time. Don't worry. I've been in the same position.
1: My apologies. Thank you.
0: Thank you. Still ahead, the U.S. and Japan are joining forces to help support the sagging Japanese yen. We'll discuss why the U.S. took this highly unusual step and whether it will actually work.

Welcome back. In today's business breakout, a solid start to the week and month on Wall Street. The Nasdaq rallied more than 2%. The Dow finished yet another record high. Amazon, among the big tech gainers, it rose more than 4.5% and closed with a market cap of more than $3 trillion. It's only the fifth company to hit that milestone alongside Apple, NVIDIA, Microsoft, and Alphabet. Checking some of today's other business headlines, a coalition of 25 Democratic-led states are suing the Trump administration over its latest round of global tariffs. The states say the tariffs against 60 trading partners exceed the administration's legal authority to tax imports. The tariffs range between 10 and 12.5%. The White House says it imposed them because the countries have not upheld forced labor laws. Sources tell CNN the White House will meet with representatives from top AI firms on Tuesday. They will reportedly discuss AI regulation and the plan to give the government early access to AI models before those models are released to the public. Capital One Bank is defending its decision to close hundreds of accounts with ties to the Trump Organization back in 2021. The bank says it made the decision because of concerns raised by its anti-money laundering unit. It's the first time a bank has formally tied money laundering concerns to the Trump business empire. Trump claims the decision was political. Treasury Secretary Scott Bessent says the U.S. could partner with Japan again to help support the yen. This after the two nations coordinated to strengthen the Japanese currency for the first time since 1998. The move triggered a sharp drop in the value of the dollar against the yen. Whether it will have lasting effects remains uncertain. The yen recently had been trading at 40-year lows against the dollar. The U.S. worries that Japan might one day be forced to sell U.S. treasuries to support the yen without U.S. help, which could then drive up U.S.

0: milestone alongside Apple, NVIDIA, Microsoft, and Alphabet. Checking some of today's other business headlines, a coalition of 25 Democratic-led states are suing the Trump administration over its latest round of global tariffs. The states say the tariffs against 60 trading partners exceed the administration's legal authority to tax imports. The tariffs range between 10 and 12.5%. The White House says it imposed them because the countries have not upheld forced labor laws. Sources tell CNN the White House will meet with representatives from top AI firms on Tuesday. They will reportedly discuss AI regulation and the plan to give the government early access to AI models before those models are released to the public. Capital One Bank is defending its decision to close hundreds of accounts with ties to the Trump Organization back in 2021. The bank says it made the decision because of concerns raised by its anti-money laundering unit. It's the first time a bank has formally tied money laundering concerns to the Trump business empire. Trump claims the decision was political. Treasury Secretary Scott Bessent says the U.S. could partner with Japan again to help support the yen. This after the two nations coordinated to strengthen the Japanese currency for the first time since 1998. The move triggered a sharp drop in the value of the dollar against the yen. Whether it will have lasting effects remains uncertain. The yen recently had been trading at 40-year lows against the dollar. The U.S. worries that Japan might one day be forced to sell U.S. treasuries to support the yen without U.S. help, which could then drive up U.S. borrowing costs. Mark Sobel joins me. He's the chief economist, vice chair of the Official Monetary and Financial Institutions Forum think tank. Good to have you, Mark. Thanks so much for taking the time.
1: Thank you for having me.
0: So first, given your own experience in the Treasury Department, the list of successful currency interventions is not particularly long. Will this one work, in your view?
1: I'm skeptical about this intervention. It all depends upon how you measure success. In my view, the markets have long been responding to perceptions about weak Chinese macroeconomic policy. So the gap right now is one. The Fed funds rate is 3.5 to 3.75. And as other central banks have been lifting the rate, the yen came on offer. Japan has very high debt. There's doubts about the Japanese fiscal stance. The current prime minister is talking about more expansive policies, which could add to the debt. And as you know, Japan's a highly energy-dependent nation. Therefore, the Hormuz situation doesn't really help them out. So the yen's been under pressure because of these fundamental factors. When I was advising secretaries, if they would listen to my two cents on these kind of issues, I would say you need to think about the problem in two ways. Are the markets disorderly? And disorderly would be the currency is plummeting or ratcheting around. It would mean bid offer spreads were widening. It would mean business wasn't getting done. That's not the case with Japan. The market's responding to the Japanese macroeconomic policies and some of the differentials with the major central banks. And to fix that, you have to attack the policies. Intervention may catch out some short positions. It may cause the currency to rise a few percentage points from 162 to 157 against the dollar, has happened. But it's not going to last, in my view, unless Japan fixes its fundamental policies. And we've seen this over the last 2 years. The Japanese, when the rates started sinking to 160 against a dollar, they got nervous. They jawboned the markets. They intervened. They bought some short-term relief, but the markets then went back to where they are, and we saw that this week.
0: The president claimed this was about friendship with Japan. Is it truly friendship, or is this largely about U.S. self-interest, including fears about borrowing costs?
1: I never worked in the White House as a Treasury official. We had wonderful contacts with our G7, our G20 partners. You know, if they ask you to do something or help them out, you had to take that seriously. You're in it together, right? But I think that the administration was perhaps motivated by concerns that if the yen fell much more sharply, it could cause disorder in

0: the markets and the like. And frankly, I felt, as again, as official, I thought about this by dichotomy of disorder versus misalignments. But I think the current Secretary of the Treasury is a former hedge fund person. He's a former trader. And I think he has a more activist mindset because of his past.
1: Would one expect future interventions, or do you believe it's likely or unlikely that one intervention will do the trick?
0: So, in the past, when we intervened in my era in 2000 and 2011, it was a one-off, it was a concerted G7 operation. The Japanese intervened sporadically, but they're essentially free floaters. But it's rather unusual that we would operate bilaterally with the Japanese. It seems odd that the Treasury would operate solely without the Federal Reserve. So I can't really speak for the mindset of Scott Bessent. I would tell you that in the past, we probably would have wanted to have some linkages to fundamental action. We would have wanted a concerted G7 operation, and we probably would have done it once, and that would have sent our signal, and we would have been out of the market.
1: Mark Sobel, we know you'll keep watching. Thanks so much.
0: Honored to have you, to be with you.
1: Well, just ahead, President Trump's nominee for U.S. Attorney General formally walks back a controversial fund in an effort to clear any obstacles between him and confirmation.

0: Buenos Aires, and this is CNN.
1: Welcome back to The Brief. I'm Jim Sciutto, and here are the international headlines we're watching today. President Donald Trump says it is Iran's last chance to sign a deal with the U.S. after again calling off strikes and promising to continue talks, he says, at the request of Gulf allies. Iran is stressing it's not negotiating with the U.S. Instead, Iran says it is speaking with Oman to establish a temporary shipping route through the Strait of Hormuz. Some passengers forced to jump into the sea after an Indonesian ferry carrying 271 people caught fire on Sunday. Five people died, 225 were rescued by passing vessels, 41 people remain unaccounted for. As smoke billowed from the listing ship, passengers in life jackets could be seen clustered on the deck. The cause of the fire remains under investigation. The European Commission is urging EU members to further strengthen external borders and increase support for Morocco to prevent another surge of migrants into Ceuta. Nearly 60,000 migrants entered the Spanish enclave in North Africa from Morocco last week. Spain says most have now returned home. At least 72 migrants died in the rush. Israeli strikes have killed 28 Palestinians since U.S. President Trump announced a deal aimed at ending the war between Hamas and Israel. The militant group insists it will disarm only if Israeli attacks stop and its troops withdraw from territory taken after last October's ceasefire. But an Israeli official tells CNN Israel will not pull back and will continue to confront anything it considers a threat. Israeli encroachment means 2 million Palestinians are now crammed into a third of Gaza's tiny territory, all in the sweltering summer heat. Our Jeremy Diamond has more now on the relentless strikes in Gaza. We warn you, his report has disturbing video.
2: Carried in men's arms or bundled in blankets, wounded Palestinians are rushed into ambulances. Amid the mayhem, a boy cries out for his brother before yet another casualty is hauled out on a stretcher. This is Gaza, plunged back into chaos, just as hope appeared on the horizon. Israel carried out this deadly series of strikes this weekend, just hours after President Trump announced a historic agreement for the complete disarmament of Hamas. That deal called for Israel to first halt all strikes in Gaza before Hamas starts handing over its weapons. Instead, Israel ramped up its attacks, killing at least 28 people in the wake of Trump's announcement, according to the Palestinian Health Ministry.

0: Israeli military said it had carried out targeted killings of Hamas commanders and militants, including some involved in the October 7th attack on Israel. For some in Gaza, the strikes were evidence that Israel cannot be trusted. "This is the fate awaiting anyone who gives away the resistance's weapons. We will be torn apart," this man shouts. "Israel cannot be trusted. Our weapons are what protect us. It would be a disgrace for us to abandon them." Israeli bombs also left this enormous crater next to one of Gaza's largest hospitals, striking two warehouses where medical supplies were stored. The Israeli military said Hamas had stashed weapons here, but provided no evidence. On the ground, only medical equipment, like these dialysis supplies, can be found. "Why? What happened? What's inside it to be struck like that? Look what they did to the people," this woman cries. "I was optimistic yesterday and said, God willing, a new government will come to take control of Gaza, rebuild Gaza. There will be reconstruction and peace, and we will live in safety." Instead, those who had pitched their tents alongside this hospital in the hope of the safety it might provide are forced to pick through the wreckage before starting over once again. The strikes prompted this rare missive from the Board of Peace's High Representative for Gaza, who wrote the strikes killed civilians and destroyed medical supplies, before noting that both parties carry obligations under the comprehensive plan. Jeremy Diamond, CNN, Tel Aviv.
1: Yet more deadly violence in Gaza coming up after the break. Tributes for a famous climber who conquered the world's highest peaks in record time. Nirmal Purja and several other climbers in his group lost their lives after an avalanche in Pakistan. We're going to hear from one of his friends.
2: In every corner of Africa,

0: Ayala's supplies can be found.
1: Liz,
0: why? What happened? What's inside it to be struck like that? Look what they did to the people, this woman cries. I was optimistic yesterday and said, God willing, a new government will come to take control of Gaza, rebuild Gaza. There will be reconstruction and peace, and we will live in safety. Instead, those who had pitched their tents alongside this hospital in the hope of the safety it might provide are forced to pick through the wreckage before starting over once again. The strikes prompted this rare missive from the Board of Peace's High Representative for Gaza, who wrote the strikes killed civilians and destroyed medical supplies, before noting that both parties carry obligations under the comprehensive plan. Jeremy Diamond, CNN, Tel Aviv.
2: Yet more deadly violence in Gaza coming up after the break. Tributes for a famous climber who conquered the world's highest peaks in record time, Nirmal Purja. Several other climbers in his group lost their lives after an avalanche in Pakistan. We're going to hear from one of his friends.
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1: A fund that would have used taxpayer dollars to compensate people prosecuted for attacking the Capitol on January 6th has now been formally rescinded. This move coming from acting U.S. Attorney General Todd Blanche. Necessary because it could pave the way for Blanche to be confirmed in the role permanently. Two key Senate Republicans now say they will back President Trump's nominee due to that agreement. Mana Raju joins me now from Capitol Hill. So do they believe this is formal, in writing, and therefore binding to move this nomination forward?
2: You know, there is a belief that this is going to carry the force of effectively law, they believe. In fact, Senators John Cornyn and Tom Tillis do not believe that there is any sort of wiggle room whatsoever here. They think that this is done in good faith and that effectively this weaponization fund is dead once and for all. The language is perhaps not as ironclad as some members would like, particularly Democrats who are sharply criticizing this deal. The ultimate question is going to be, how do some of the other Republican senators who hold key votes on this nomination, how they come down? In fact, I just caught up with some of them here on the Senate, just off the Senate floor moments ago. One of them, Senator Bill Cassidy, who will be a key swing vote in the full Senate. I asked him if he's ready to back Todd Blanche now. He said, I'm not going to comment on Blanche. And then Senator Susan Collins, another swing vote, just told reporters that she is deferring judgment until she speaks more fully with Senator Tom Tillis and Senator John Cornyn. Now, Cornyn and Tillis both will cast votes in the affirmative tomorrow at the Senate Judiciary Committee, which will meet tomorrow morning to advance that nomination. He is expected to have the votes in that very narrowly divided Senate Judiciary Committee. Then it will go to the full Senate, where the Senate Majority Leader John Thune wants him confirmed this week before the Senate heads off for a summer recess. And that's where those key votes ultimately will come down. At the moment, there is an optimism among Blanche supporters that he will get the votes. But as you know, Jim, things can change rather quickly, especially if the president says something that undercuts what the Justice Department says, Jim.
1: So let me talk about another presidential decision. There is CNN reporting that Trump is now considering Jeanine Pirro over the decision to withdraw criminal charges, claiming that folks had vandalized the reflecting pool. He says he was blindsided. Where does this stand? Is it quite possible that she gets blamed for this, even though, as the court filing noted, the facts just didn't back up the president's allegations?
2: Yeah, it's just been a remarkable turn of events from this story where Jeanine Pirro, of course, one of the president's most loyal supporters and someone who has this job as the U.S. attorney for the District of Columbia and pursued this

0: case because in large part the president was claiming that there was vandalism. The Interior Department was claiming that there was vandalism. And then Jean Pirro comes out on Friday in a filing and says that the information provided by the Interior Department simply did not back up the evidence and they could not move forward with this prosecution, and the president railing on her at this moment. And in, when he was speaking to reporters in the Oval Office, criticizing her even further, refusing to say if he would fire her, and our reporting from our colleagues suggesting that he very well may get rid of her. Just, Jim, just another sign of the one-time independence of the Justice Department. Really, there hardly is any line whatsoever between the White House and the Justice Department. The president wants the Justice Department essentially to do his bidding, and if it doesn't, you can see the ramifications where Jean Pirro seems to be hanging on for her job and may not have one given the president's wrath over her decision, Jim.
1: Yeah, do his bidding even when the facts don't support his bidding. And Manu Raju on the Hill, thanks so much. Well, America's Pacific Northwest, known for its dense forests and annual wildfires. But this fire season has been different. Already the worst in decades, shaping up to be the region's worst ever. Massive blazes burning through Washington state, forcing some 65,000 people to evacuate around Spokane. This aerial image shows the before and after in an area of homes just wiped out. In neighboring Oregon, the state has just shattered its record for most land burned in a year. So many records being set. The fire season still has more than 2 months to go. Julia Vargas Jones is in Spokane, Washington, and joins us now. You know, the story of wildfires in this country, in Europe, is one of records constantly being broken. Are firefighters able to contain these fires? We might have an issue with the audio there. Yeah, quite, can't quite hear her. We'll try to get that audio fixed. Meanwhile, another story that we're covering, rescue teams have now found the body of Nirmal Purja, a celebrated Nepalese climber whose expedition was struck by just an enormous, devastating avalanche last week. Purja had made history for checking some of the world's highest peaks. His exploits were the subject of the Netflix documentary titled 14 Peaks, Nothing is Impossible. His group went missing in Pakistan's Karakoram mountain range on Thursday. Rescuers now say they have located his body along with the bodies of seven others. Two climbers from the group remain missing. The Karakoram range is notorious for unpredictable weather, rock slides, and of course, avalanches. It is home to four peaks over 8,000 meters. That's 26,000 feet. We'll have more when we're back.

0: this weekend on CNN.
1: More wildfire news in France. The economic damage from recent wildfires there could reach billions of dollars, according to estimates. While the Bordeaux region has seen some of the worst destruction, its famous wine industry may have avoided a direct hit. Lingering smoke could still have an impact, however, as our Melissa Bell reports.
2: Not very far from the edge of the Gironde wildfire, some of the Bordeaux region's finest grapes are ripening. The owner of Chateau Smith Olafite says they were lucky. The flames were 18 kilometers away and the smoke never made it here.
3: And looking at these grapes, it isn't simply that the smell came to you for a couple of times, a couple of hours. You didn't get the smoke.
4: No.
3: Where

0: this weekend on CNN.
1: More wildfire news in France. The economic damage from recent wildfires there could reach billions of dollars, according to estimates. While the Bordeaux region has seen some of the worst destruction, its famous wine industry may have avoided a direct hit. Lingering smoke could still have an impact, however, as our Melissa Bell reports.
2: Not very far from the edge of the Gironde wildfire, some of the Bordeaux region's finest grapes are ripening. The owner of Chateau Smith Olafite says they were lucky. The flames were 18 kilometers away and the smoke never made it here.
3: And looking at these grapes, it isn't simply that the smell came to you for a couple of times, a couple of hours. You didn't get the smoke.
4: No.
3: We're far from the fires and the grapes are such that they are impermeable at this point anyway.
4: Totally, because you see, if you touch them, it's very hard.
3: Yes.
4: And we have maybe 2 hours of bad smell, not ashes, nothing. So it's perfect.
2: The vineyards here go back to the 14th century. From the vantage point of the chateau's tower, Florence Catiard explains that the real challenge this year has been protecting her organically grown grapes from the summer's extreme heat.
3: Oh, it's beautiful from up here.
2: Under the chateau's floorboards, you get a glimpse of what's at stake. They call this paradise, where the property's most ancient and expensive wines are kept.
5: This is a very special piece. And in fact, you can see here all the bottles, the oldest we have here. It is 1878.
2: As we taste 2016, Yann Lodeau says this year's vintage will be unharmed by the fires, but redrawn by the heat.
5: I try to make the best wine we can make for each vintage.
3: So it's a reinvention.
5: Yeah, exactly.
2: Unlike recent vintages affected by wildfires in Napa, those of the Bordeaux region appear to have emerged relatively unscathed.
6: It looks as though the problems of smoke taint, which is the biggest fear, there may be some, but there won't be very much by the sound of it. But it certainly won't be anything like what we saw in California in 2020, for example.
2: Leaving now just the question of what sort of vintage such a hot and dry summer will yield, even now that the fires appear to have been tamed. Melissa Bell, CNN, in the Bordeaux region.
1: As I mentioned earlier, rescue teams have now found the body of Nirmal Purja, a world-famous Nepalese climber whose career was featured in a Netflix documentary a few years ago. His expedition struck last week by a devastating avalanche. Joining me now, mountaineer Shiroze Kashif, who knows the range well. He also summited 14 8,000-meter peaks. On X, he paid tribute to Purja with a photograph of them both saying, "Giving up is not in the blood." It's good to have you. Thanks so much for joining.
7: Thank you so much for having me.
1: Well, before we get to the conditions on the mountain, the rescue effort, I do want to ask you about the people lost. Nirmal Purja, of course, one of the most recognizable climbers in the world, but so many lost here. Nima Sherpa, Kili Pemba Sherpa, among Nepal's most accomplished high-altitude guides. Can you describe what this loss means to the broader climbing community?
7: Oh, I think it's one of the most darkest days in the history of mountaineering, because not only Nirmal, we lost 10 good climbers, Pakistani Suhail, Nirmal Purja, of course, Yukta, Nadira. There are a lot of, this is the biggest loss we have ever faced in the history of mountaineering.
1: You

0: of course, knew this terrain very well. You climbed Broad Peak when you were just 17 years old. Can you explain the conditions there? And was there anything particular about the conditions on this day of the avalanche that made it particularly dangerous?
1: Broad Peak, apparently Broad Peak and G2 is considered one of the most easiest 8,000s within Pakistan if you compare it to K2 or Nanga Parbat or G1. Broad Peak has a really steep climb, and you just go climb up. It's not like Everest, like you go traverse and then you go up and down. It's just like a straight climb from base camp till camp three and upwards. There's an avalanche prone area, I remember, back in 2019. The youngest in the world crossing that, and I was at avalanche camp, and you know,
0: I think we're losing the signal there. Just going to give it a minute to see if it pops back.
1: The area is quite dangerous, but you know, it's always not like, it's always like avalanche area, but sometimes when your luck is really bad and the mountain is not friendly with you, yeah, it happens.
0: You have your own experience of the dangers of climbing. When you climbed Nanga Parbat, dubbed the Killer Mountain, you spent 28 hours stranded during the descent. Can you describe? Oh, we might have lost him again.

0: Pakistan, if you compare it to K2 or Nanga Parbat or G1. Broad Peak has a really steep climb, and you just go climb up. It's not like Everest, like you go traverse and then you go up and down. It's just like a straight climb from base camp till camp 3 and upwards. There's an avalanche prone area, I remember, back in 2019. The youngest in the world crossing that, and I was that avalanche come, and this time
1: I think we're losing the signal there. Just going to give it a minute to see if it pops back.
0: area is quite dangerous, but it's always not like it's always like avalanche area, but sometimes when your luck is really bad and the mountain is not friendly with you, yeah, it happens.
1: You have your own experience of the dangers of climbing. When you climbed Nanga Parbat, dubbed the Killer Mountain, you spent 28 hours stranded during the descent. Can you describe? Oh, we might have lost him again. Oh, that's too bad. We will attempt to get him back tomorrow. That's Shiroz Kashif talking about just a devastating avalanche in Pakistan. Well, a surprising photo released by Myanmar's military government showed detained former leader Aung San Suu Kyi alive. The military government says the pictures are from her first public meeting in years and come following questions about her health. Here is CNN's Ivan Watson with more.
2: The military government in Myanmar has released an image of Aung San Suu Kyi, the imprisoned and elected former leader of the country, in what the military says is a meeting with a representative of the International Committee of the Red Cross. CNN has reached out to the ICRC for independent confirmation of this meeting. It is important because this is effectively proof of life. The son of Aung San Suu Kyi, Kim Arris, has mounted a public pressure campaign demanding some proof that his mother is basically alive, since she has been held by the military authorities now for more than 5 years, since the military carried out a coup in 2021 and threw the elected leadership, including Aung San Suu Kyi, in prison and set the country on the pathway for a devastating civil war. Aung San Suu Kyi has not really been seen in public for quite some time, and there have been calls and questions about her welfare since she is 81. And again, she has spent years in detention in Myanmar. Now, why the timing of this and also the release of several other photos that are purportedly taken in June showing Suu Kyi apparently celebrating her birthday in what looks like a house? Well, there has been a flurry of diplomacy lately. The military regime in Myanmar has not had full membership to the Association of Southeast Asian Nations, basically since the coup. And there are believed to be meetings scheduled between the government in Thailand and the top general in Myanmar, Min Aung Hlaing, in the coming days. So this may be an effort to try to curry favor with other Southeast Asian governments and to perhaps open a door towards engagement with them. This, as the civil war in Myanmar continues to rage, with estimates of more than 100,000 people killed, millions of people displaced, and large parts of the country that are out of the government's control. Ivan Watson, CNN, Hong Kong.
1: Call for Gianni Infantino to step aside as FIFA president are getting louder. The football federations of Wales, Serbia, and Sweden now say they can no longer support his bid for re-election. UEFA, the European football governing body, is threatening to take legal action over his failed plan to sell a stake in tournament profits to private investors. Coy Wire has the details.
3: The aftershocks from the World Cup just keep getting bigger. Despite FIFA and its president Gianni Infantino scrapping their plans to sell stakes in FIFA competitions to private investors, the backlash from the global football community is not going away. Just days after UEFA voted unanimously to boycott FIFA competitions over the initial proposal, European football's governing body has now threatened FIFA with legal action.

0: And said any potential evidence should not be destroyed. Lawyers have informed FIFA that UEFA is, quote, actively considering legal action, arbitration, and/or regulatory complaints arising out of and in connection with the FIFA Forward Enterprise Plan proposed by FIFA and all related matters. The letter named 18 FIFA execs who it said should retain data, documents, and electronic messages as potential evidence. David Bernstein, former English Football Association chairman, says the pressure needs to stay on for an eventual removal. Listen.
1: Oh, it's extremely serious. I don't think he can survive. I mean, I think that UEFA have taken a very strong line, and they threatened to, of course, withdraw from the World Cup next time if the proposal was not withdrawn. Well, it has been withdrawn, so that's good. But I think they should maintain that position pending Infantino's leaving FIFA, because the deal and Infantino are now joined together at the hip. And I think they've got to absolutely push maximum at this time now to get him out and move on. Otherwise, football's going to be bitterly divided over the next period.
0: CNN also understands that the English Football Association is set to write to Infantino to withdraw its support for his re-election. This after Wales became the first nation to do so. FIFA presidential elections are set for March. Back to you.
2: Thanks so much for joining us today. I'm Jim Sciutto in Washington. You've been watching The Brief. Please do stay with CNN. Experience.

0: in London. This is CNN.
1: Out front next, breaking news, Jeanine Pirro just leaving the White House as President Trump weighs whether to fire her over the reflecting pool case. Pirro dropping the vandalism case against the former Olympian. His lawyer is out front. Plus, GOP Congressman Max Miller is defiant despite allegations of domestic abuse from his ex-wife. Is he going to cost Republicans a seat? One of the nation's top election forecasters is my guest. And actor Tom Selleck, also known as Magnum P.I. He's also a vet and a friend of Ronald Reagan. What does he think about the current president? Let's go out front. Good evening. I'm Brianna Keeler in for Aaron Burnett. Out front tonight, breaking news. Trump's embattled prosecutor Jeanine Pirro just leaving the White House, wheeling a cart with a big box and a big briefcase. You see her there in the red jacket after both she and Interior Secretary Doug Burgum were seen entering the White House late this afternoon. This is CNN reports that Trump is considering firing the former Fox News host from her post as U.S. Attorney for the District

0: 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This is CNN.
1: Out front next, breaking news, Jeanine Pirro just leaving the White House as President Trump weighs whether to fire her over the reflecting pool case. Pirro dropping the vandalism case against the former Olympian. His lawyer is out front. Plus, GOP Congressman Max Miller is defiant despite allegations of domestic abuse from his ex-wife. Is he going to cost Republicans a seat? One of the nation's top election forecasters is my guest. And actor Tom Selleck, also known as Magnum P.I. He's also a vet and a friend of Ronald Reagan. What does he think about the current president? Let's go out front. Good evening. I'm Brianna Keeler in for Aaron Burnett. Out front tonight, breaking news. Trump's embattled prosecutor Jeanine Pirro just leaving the White House, wheeling a cart with a big box and a big briefcase. You see her there in the red jacket after both she and Interior Secretary Doug Burgum were seen entering the White House late this afternoon. This is CNN reports that Trump is considering firing the former Fox News host from her post as U.S. Attorney for the District of Columbia. Sources telling CNN that Trump is, quote, furious at Pirro after she admitted in a court filing that the problems with the Lincoln Memorial reflecting pool renovation were the result of a, quote, botched installation and not vandalism. Pirro and Burgum each blaming the other for the case falling apart, and Trump clearly making his feelings known.
2: Jeanine Pirro made a mistake. There was vandalism. Frankly, I think she choked. She choked. I don't know what the hell happened. I was disappointed with Jeanine Pirro, really disappointed with Jeanine Pirro. She folded like an umbrella.
1: Keep in mind, Pirro is a longtime Trump ally. And before today, Trump had nothing but praise for the former Fox host.
3: Jeanine Pirro is going to be amazing.
2: Somebody I've known for a long time, and she's an incredible person, an incredible woman.
4: Our friend, Justice Jeanine.
1: Pirro drawing Trump's anger after she dropped charges against a three-time Olympian who the administration claimed damaged the reflecting pool. The administration said David Hearn cut the lining of the pool, which Trump had so proudly renovated. I'll speak to Hearn's attorney in a moment. And we're also learning tonight that Pirro is dropping charges against three other people in connection with alleged vandalism of the reflecting pool. As Pirro is now admitting in court documents, quote, the Department of Interior provided less than fulsome information at the outset of this case. However, the information subsequently demanded strongly suggests that a rushed and botched installation by AIC, the primary contractor, led to the damage to the lining of the reflecting pool, meaning the administration lied to prosecutors. Hearn didn't damage the lining. The contractors did a bad job, something that contradicts what Trump has been arguing for more than a month now.
2: We caught some people vandalizing our beautiful reflecting pool.
4: They tried to destroy it. They cut it up with a box knife and tried to destroy it. And it's in great shape now. They're terrible. They're vandals.
5: These people went in and cut it up, and they got caught.
1: The court documents from Trump's own prosecutor say otherwise. Kristen Holmes is live at the White House. Kristen, what's the latest that you're learning, I should say, about why Pirro was at the White House, and how angry is the president tonight?
6: Well, the president has been completely furious at Pirro. I mean, this is incredibly embarrassing for him. The entire episode around the reflecting pool has been an embarrassment to him. And landing on this idea that it was vandalism and not a botched job after President Trump had talked about this reflecting pool and all the, you know, quote unquote, amazing work that was being done on it, they landed on vandalism.

0: to kind of get out of the embarrassment. But instead, what you saw here was this filing that really laid out that there was no vandalism, but instead it was hasty and botched. I want to read you one line here, and this really goes to show you the complete picture here of how Pirro and the Department of Interior have been blaming each other. From this filing, it says, had DOI Interior been forthcoming with the information clearly in its possession, the government would not have sought a grand jury indictment. Now, White House sources are being very tight-lipped as to what actually happened in this meeting, what she was doing at the White House. I have one source telling me she thinks it's very likely that this person loses, that Pirro loses their job. I have another source telling me they think Pirro would hold on to their job, but it's highly unlikely she wants to keep that job, implying that she would want to quit after all of this back and forth. Now, it was clear that the White House wanted the messaging out, and we heard from President Trump himself that Pirro was on thin ice, that there was consideration of her being fired. But as of now, my White House sources are pointing to earlier statements by President Trump, but not confirming what actually happened behind closed doors.
1: All right, Kristen Holmes, live for us at the White House. Thank you. Out front now, David Hearn's attorney, Steve Levine. Steve, the charges have been dropped, but the president is claiming that Pirro is wrong. Are you concerned that new charges could be filed against your client?
2: Good evening, Brianna, and thank you for having me. Absolutely, we're concerned. The fact is, charges were filed initially when there was no case. And so, notwithstanding the admissions that the U.S. attorney made in her filing, what's to prevent them from refiling charges that hold no water? So that's why we intend to ask the court to dismiss this case with prejudice, meaning the government would not be able to refile charges.
1: Yeah, so they can't get a second bite of the apple, would be your hope there. Trump claimed again today that there is actually evidence that the reflecting pool was vandalized. Let's listen to that.
3: We have photographs or tapes, like moving cameras, right? We have them where people are on the side cutting it with a box knife. The tape isn't a great tape in the sense that it's a little hard to say who it exactly was, but it was people cutting this very expensive material, waterproofing material.
1: Now, Trump has pointed to a video that shows a few people putting their hands in the water in broad daylight. You see it here, right near Park Service employees. Is Hearn in this video?
2: No, Davy Hearn is not in that video. We've seen the evidence. We've seen the lack of evidence, as has the U.S. attorney. And that's what prompted her finally to acknowledge she had no case.
1: Do you believe his description of the video matches the video?
2: Well, I can't get into his thoughts and
1: but
2: words,
1: what he's telling us there about the box cutters, they're being cutting. Is that what you see in the video?
2: No, we've seen the evidence, and the evidence and the concession by the United States attorney is that you cannot attribute the damage to the reflecting pool to any vandalism whatsoever.
1: Did prosecutors present any evidence that you saw against your client at all?
2: Well, in fact, we filed a motion for information from the grand jury because I think, like a lot of your viewers, we were wondering how on earth were they able to obtain a grand jury indictment from this case. And we looked at the testimony, and one of the government's own witnesses acknowledged there was no damage caused by Mr. Hearn.
1: Is your client going to seek accountability from the government for bringing these charges against him?
2: Well, first, for Davy Hearn, he wants to make sure the court rules on the motion to dismiss and get this criminal matter behind him. Beyond that, as he has said, all options are on the table.
1: You've said that he deserves an apology after the charges were dropped. Has he received anything of the sort?
2: He does deserve an apology, and then some. He has yet to receive an apology from the U.S. attorney.
1: Steve Levine, thank you so much for being with us. We really appreciate it.
2: Thank you, Brianna.
1: And out front now, Jamal Simmons and Gretchen Carlson. And Gretchen, you knew Jeanine Pirro, you worked with her at Fox News. Do you think that Trump will

0: fire her over this.
1: I do, actually, because this was a complete embarrassment to Trump, and it follows the same pattern of, for example, Todd Blanche signing off on those papers saying that the slush fund is dead, but Trump still saying that it's alive. Same thing with this. Pirro's saying that there is no case here, and Trump talking all day today about the fact that there's still all this evidence. And you just heard from the lawyer fearing that they might actually bring additional charges against his client. But I think that Trump was blindsided by this. This is his legacy. Like, these monuments to himself are the legacies. And the idea that somehow those are now going to be tarnished in a way in which he did not plan is something that just makes him irate. And so, you know, you just saw her walking out of the White House after a meeting with the boxes. Maybe she quit before he could fire her, but I would not be surprised at all if she's gone.
2: And Jamal, at the time of the indictment, though, Pirro could not have been more clear from what she was saying. She was saying this was vandalism. Let's listen to what she said.
3: This was a deliberate act to damage the reflecting pool. The National Park Service employees observed Hearn actually forcefully and violently pulling up and removing the bottom liner with both hands.
4: I was at the reflecting pool yesterday. There not only is a vandalism that is reflected in today's indictment, but there is a cutting of the liner of the pool at the base of the pool for several yards across the pool. And someone was intent on doing incredible damage to the pool.
2: That is a 180 from what's in this court filing. Did she do this to herself? What should the consequence be here?
5: Yeah, well, what's clear is when the president of the United States is directing the Justice Department, they are not moving with great insight or spending a lot of time getting their facts straight before they go before the court. But it's amazing, I think, when you actually do get the facts, what it seems like is Jeanine Pirro decided she wasn't going to make an assertion in front of the court knowing that it wasn't going to be true and perhaps lose a case or get herself in even more trouble. I think this is just more evidence for the rest of us, not just so much about Donald Trump. But what kind of a justice system do we want? Do we want one that's going to be directed by the president of the United States to go after his political enemies, to tell fibs and stories just to prove his own political points? Or do we want one that's going to be fair to the facts and fair to regular everyday Americans who are just minding their business, sticking their hands in the water at a public park?
2: Yeah, we saw a lot of people doing that until they were very much under the impression they should not. Gretchen, Trump said today that Pirro choked because the judge was really vicious. He said she folded like an umbrella. What's the effect of the president's input on a legal process that he's really supposed to stay out of?
1: Well, we've seen him do it 100 million times before, and that's why he's so mad about this. By the way, I don't think that Pirro has been scared of any judge before. She was a judge, in fact, herself. She's always been incredibly outspoken and defending this president. So I think he's just, you know, he got his nose bent out of shape with this whole situation of her changing her mind at the last minute. To me, and to Jamal's point, it does signal that maybe there is a scintilla of justice still inside Jeanine Pirro, that she decided she was going to do the right thing. I mean, look, she could be disbarred over this, putting this kind of evidence out there and having there not be any kind of a case there. So who knows what's going to happen, but I wouldn't be surprised at all if she's gone.
2: Yeah, there could be consequences, which is a very good point. Jamal, amid the Iran war that has no immediate foreseeable end, amid these economic woes that are impacting Americans across the country, Trump just took a victory lap online. He posted a video of what he says is the winning shot in the championship at his golf course in Bedminster, New Jersey. And he said, thank you very much to all those who participated. I won with a score of 70. To the uninitiated in golf, that's an incredible score. And I'm so honored in that, unlike the rest of the field, I'm given very little time to practice because I'm focused on many other things. It's called talent, and I have it, and they don't. Jamal, critics have, we have to mention time and again, taken issue with the integrity of his scoring. I think questions will be raised about this one. But my question on this is really, is this the time? What about the timing? Is this when he should be championing his golf championship?
5: Yeah, I'm trying to compose myself because it's a little embarrassing to have the leader of the country spend his time doing this. Look, for average Americans, you know, we see that, you know, personal savings are going down. We see that credit card delinquencies are going up. Gas is back up over $4 a gallon. And here they have the president of the United States spending his time talking about what's happening in a golf tournament that he may or may not have won, because we don't know, because sometimes the president doesn't tell the truth about things that are perfectly legitimate things to talk about. We just don't know how the American public is going to look at this and say, this president is focused on our concerns, our agenda, and instead, this guy seems to be focused on his own golf game.
2: Yeah, it's a good chip shot. That is the fact check on that. We can say that. Jamal, Gretchen, thank you so much to both of you. We do appreciate it. Out front next, Republican Congressman Max Miller refusing to resign over domestic abuse allegations. This is he's quickly running out of time to drop out, and Democrats see an opening. Plus, Trump threatening Iran with, quote, decapitation, warning that now is the last chance to sign a deal. And Marjorie Taylor Greene declares the movement has begun after meeting with Tucker Carlson and Thomas Massie. Republican Congressman Don Bacon is out front, and he weighs in.

0: vote. He did win in a comfortable margin, but it was the vote on the opposition side was split between a Democratic candidate and an independent candidate. If Max Miller is head-to-head with a Democrat in a very difficult election environment, facing all these very serious allegations, that's causing a lot of angst within the ranks that he could give away a once-safe seat. And that's why allies of President Trump, our colleagues are told, have phoned the president, urged him to get involved and try to encourage him to get Max Miller out of the race. But you heard the comment from the president right there. Essentially, he's trying to stay out of this altogether and offering a word of praise for Max Miller, something that a lot of Republicans simply don't want to hear because, Brianna, they are worried in this environment, this seat can flip from red to blue.
1: It's really interesting. And adding to the pressure here is that Miller's ex-father-in-law is actually Republican Senator Bernie Moreno of Ohio, and he's speaking out. He posted in part, as he has admitted privately, Max Miller needs serious psychological help. He is a danger to my daughter, and I hold my breath every minute he has custody of my granddaughter. If there are any basic standards of character required to hold elected office, Max Miller fails them. He should not serve in the House of Representatives. I know your team just caught up with Senator Moreno. What is he saying now?
0: Yeah, he didn't want to speak much about this really at all. I tried to ask him a question about it as he walked onto the Senate floor. He walked out there and he walked off the floor later. One of my colleagues did catch up with him, and she asked Moreno about his decision to put out the statement yesterday and not earlier, given this situation has been going on for quite some time. And he took exception to that question. He said, you know, I hope you have never have to go through a situation like this, and you wouldn't ask that kind of effing question. And then he didn't answer further questions about this. Now, we are told that his daughter had urged him to not put out a statement earlier, just given the sensitivity of the situation, given the fact that they have Miller and Emily Moreno have a child together. And that was part of the thinking about why he did not speak out earlier. But that was one of the questions as well, as to hear Bernie Moreno himself talk about the situation. But obviously a very complicated one for the senator and his ex-son-in-law, who says he is running for re-election.
1: Yeah. Manu, thank you so much to you and the team for the great reporting. Out front now, Dave Wasserman, senior editor and elections analyst at the Cook Political Report. Dave, great to have you to take us through some of this. Talk to us about how vulnerable Republicans are to losing this seat if Miller does as he's vowing and stays in the race for Ohio's 7th.
2: Brianna, sometimes problems for Republicans come in threes, and it's not just Max Miller in Ohio 7. It's Chuck Edwards in North Carolina's 11th district. It is Corey Mills in Florida's 7th district. All three of them either face allegations of sexual harassment or assault, and in Edwards' case was recommended by the House Ethics Committee for censure. Mills in Florida has faced calls to resign, and now Republicans are extremely nervous about Max Miller. There's a credible Democratic candidate running in a former suburban councilman and iron worker named Brian Poindexter. He is a progressive Democrat who ordinarily wouldn't be the perfect fit for this kind of Republican-leaning district. All three of those seats I mentioned voted for Donald Trump by between 11 and 12 points in 2024, and they wouldn't be vulnerable for Republicans in a normal year. But these are not normal circumstances, and this is not a normal year. President Trump's approval rating in all three seats is underwater, and these scandals could not only widen Democrats' path for the House majority, but push them higher into perhaps more than 225 or 230 seats.
1: And Cook Political Report identifies 66 competitive House races, including Ohio 7th, Miller's district. Who are some of the other Republicans who are in danger here?
2: There are enough Republicans who are already in the toss-up column on the front lines of Republicans' defense who are vulnerable and enough to get Democrats the House majority. We have 14 Republican-held seats in that category, Democrats only need to flip a net three seats to win the majority. And the biggest clusters of vulnerable Republicans are in states that did not gerrymander their boundaries in advance of this cycle. And those would be in Michigan, where Tom Barrett is up for re-election, Iowa's first and second district and third districts, where Marionette Miller Meeks and Zach Nunn are running for re-election, in Pennsylvania, where you've got three Republican incumbents in the toss-up column, Scott Perry, Rob Bresnahan.

0: and this is CNN.
1: Breaking news, President Trump sticking up for embattled GOP Congressman Max Miller, who is facing allegations of domestic abuse.
2: I know Max, he's a good person. I mean, I always thought he was a very good person. And I'm going to let the families figure that out. But it's accusations, and I'm going to let them figure that out.
1: Max Miller has vowed to stay in the race in Ohio's 7th congressional district, despite allegations from his ex-wife, Emily Moreno, which include allegedly holding a gun to her and on another occasion, allegedly throwing her against a wall during a custody exchange. Miller denies the allegations, but Republicans worry Miller will squander a once safe GOP seat. And the congressman only has a week to get out of the race before his party can no longer replace him on the ballot. So far, Miller is not giving an inch.
3: No criminal charge has ever been filed against me. My former wife is engaging in a pattern of reporting incredible, serious, and destructive allegations with absolutely no evidence. I'm not getting out of this race, and I'm winning in November.
1: Manu Raju is out front. And Manu, the clock's ticking here. If Miller gets out by the end of the day tomorrow, there will be a special election. But if he holds on past August 10th, Republicans will have no way to replace him. What's the latest thinking from his campaign?
4: Yeah, there's actually a lot of concern in GOP circles that he will do what he said that he's going to do right there, which is to stay in this race, to try to fight it out, and to try to win re-election. Remember back in 2024 when Max Miller ran, this was a state that the district that Donald Trump carried by about 11 points in 2024. Max Miller got 51% of the

0: Shanahan, Ryan McKenzie, Jen Kiggins in Virginia's 2nd District. That's a swing seat where former Democratic Congresswoman Elaine Luria is running. So Democrats have an increasingly wide path to the House majority. It's a question of how high this wave goes.
1: Yeah. Dave, thank you so much. Really appreciate it. David Wasserman. Out front next, Trump saying that he wants to hit Iran harder than any attack since World War II.
2: I want to give him every last chance before decapitation.
1: Is Iran even taking the threat seriously, though? And breaking news, large fires burning across 15 states, 14 people unaccounted for in just one state were on the ground.

0: a decapitation.
1: Is Iran even taking the threat seriously, though? And breaking news, large fires burning across 15 states, 14 people unaccounted for in just one state were on the ground.

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0: CNN. Breaking news, President Trump threatening Iran with, quote, decapitation. But when asked why he thinks he will succeed this time after backing away once again from massive strikes on Iran in favor of negotiations, Trump did not strike a note of confidence.
1: I don't know. I think we're going to maybe get something, but I want to give him every last chance before decapitation. It's very tough to do what we have planned, still planned. We'll see what happens.
0: Out front now, Republican Congressman Don Bacon, who is on the Armed Services Committee. Congressman, thank you so much for being with us this evening. And you hear the president there, decapitation, he's threatening, strikes that he has planned being bigger than anything since World War II. Is that a real possibility?
2: I would recommend that he speak softly and carry a big stick. Iran has targeted Americans for 47 years. They killed 1,000 Americans or so. I served in Iraq where 608 Americans were killed by Iranian militias. I lost a friend at Khobar Towers. This has been long overdue, but the way the president's fought this, you know, he comes in hard and soft, hard and soft. I think we're better off just keeping maximum pressure on and not and saying less and waiting for the Iranians to come forward and say, okay, we're done. We want a peace. But, you know, the president makes these big threats, then he walks it back and it just goes back and forth. I think he'd be much more effective. Keep maximum pressure on and say little. That's what I would encourage him to do.
0: I wonder what you think the impact of how he's handled it has been, because this is now at least the fifth time that Trump has called off strikes on Iran in favor of what he calls promising negotiations. I mean, do you think that Iran believes him? How do you think Iran interprets that threat and the backing off?
2: I think early on, and then it's been sort of reinforced. I think the Iranians see that the president wants a peace more than they do, that he hit them hard for a month, a little over a month, and then he said, okay, let's make a deal. When they heard that let's make a deal, I believe the Iranians, and I've studied them most of my life when I was in the Air Force. I mean, I've been facing off and

0: Poyd facing these guys multiple times. But I think they hear this and they think he wants a peace. He's worried about gas prices. He's worried about the elections. So they think they can abuse him, or they can out negotiate him and drag him along. And that's, I think he would be so much better off if he would hit him hard in Tehran, in the middle, right in the power centers, and go after the leadership, the party centers, the areas that help that regime maintain its power, and hit those areas hard repeatedly, continuously, until they say, okay, you know what? America is serious. And if we don't stop this now, we're going to lose our power. We got to get them in that position where they lose hope that they can beat this president. And right now, I believe they think they can drag him along. And Teddy Roosevelt had it right. Speak softly and carry a big stick.
1: I want to ask you about your colleague, Congressman Max Miller, who is under pressure to resign after his ex-wife accused him of domestic abuse. He has denied the accusations. No charges were filed against him. But his ex-wife's father, of course, is Republican Senator Bernie Moreno, who says Miller should not be serving in Congress. Do you think that Miller should resign?
0: Well, if the allegations are true, he should resign. The problem is, if they're not true, he should not resign either. I commanded 5 times in the Air Force. I've been in these situations. So you got to have some kind of substantiation or some kind of evidence. But if you can draw some, get some proof or substantiate the charges, then, Congressman Miller should be held accountable. The problem is, I've seen situations where the allegations are not true. And I'll speak from my own upbringing. I had a mom and dad who loved their kids. They didn't like each other. And I had a situation where I saw firsthand where one parent made false allegations against another parent. I saw it in my own home, and they weren't true. And so I think we got to have some kind of substantiation to move out on. But if they are, then Congressman Miller should be held accountable.
1: And I also want to ask you about a former colleague of yours, Republican Congresswoman Marjorie Taylor Greene. She shared a photo of herself with Tucker Carlson, with outgoing Republican Congressman Thomas Massey, and your former colleague Joe Kent, who or almost colleague. He didn't get into the House. I got to be clear about that. He resigned as director of the National Counterterrorism Center over the Iran war and said that Trump's wars are a betrayal of America first. And she added that, quote, the movement has begun. So this is notably a group of Israel skeptics, critics. I think their critics would use stronger words to describe them. How seriously do you take this so-called movement as she's describing it?
0: They're the DSA or the AOC part of the Republican Party. You're right, they're anti-Israel, which I think is wrong. They're also very pro-Russian, anti-Ukrainian. They're part of the isolationist wing of our party. And we had something like this in the 1850s. We called them the Know-Nothing Party. I think they're the 21st century remnants of the Know-Nothing Party. They represent about 10% of our party or so. And they're not dominant. They should not be dominant. And they have an outsized voice on social media. But I think we're seeing more and more folks that came from those corners saying, hey, this isn't right. For example, Laura Loomer of recent has said, you know what, I was wrong on Russia, and I should have supported Ukraine all along. So we're starting to see a bit of this isolationist movement fragment, and I think that's a good thing. I come from the Ronald Reagan wing of the party. We peace through strength. We stand by our Democratic allies who have elections like Israel, like Ukraine. We stand up to bullies, and we believe in peace through strength. And that's the 90% of our party, I believe. Now, we got to consolidate this Reagan Republicanism back, because I think we fell a bit victim to populism, a little bit with President Trump for that matter. But I'd love to bring us back to a more traditional Republican a viewpoint. But to your question, this group represents a small remnant of the Republican Party, and they are very similar in ideology on Israel and Russia with the hardcore DSA people that we see on the Democrat side right now. We truly have a horseshoe theory in effect. The extremes have come together in our politics.
1: Congressman Don Bacon, we appreciate you being with us. Thanks so much.
0: Thank you.
1: Out front next, down to the wire in Michigan, a bitter Democratic fight that could ultimately determine control of the U.S. Senate.
2: They're saying that you're not open-minded enough, you're not big-hearted enough to elect somebody named Abdul.
1: And Tom Selleck, from Magnum PI to Friends, he's a TV icon with a serious message for America.
3: Ronald Reagan said, freedom is never more than one generation away from extinction.

0: the hardcore DSA people that we see on the Democrat side right now. We truly have a horseshoe theory in effect. The extremes have come together in our politics.
1: Congressman Don Bacon, we appreciate you being with us. Thanks so much.
0: Thank you.
1: Out front next, down to the wire in Michigan, a bitter Democratic fight that could ultimately determine control of the U.S. Senate.
2: They're saying that you're not open-minded enough, you're not big-hearted enough to elect somebody named Abdul.
1: And Tom Selleck, from Magnum PI to Friends, he's a TV icon with a serious message for America.
3: Ronald Reagan said, freedom is never more than one generation away from extinction.

0: Tonight, Democrats facing their most contentious test yet. The state of Michigan holding the most closely watched primary in the country, one that is crucial to Democrats taking back the Senate. Jeff Zeleny is out front.
1: It's Michigan's moment. And a Democratic battle like no other. Congresswoman Haley Stevens and the full weight of the party establishment trying to stop Abdul El-Sayed and a rising progressive movement.
2: Money out of
3: politics.
2: Money in your
3: pocket.
1: As their Senate primary on Tuesday has become a fight for the direction of the Democratic Party.
4: I love bringing a little bit of that grit and a little bit of that Michigan way. And maybe just a little bit of that stick it to them.
5: Michigan right now is the center of the political universe because our people need and deserve health care. Our people need and deserve a fair pay for a fair day's labor.
1: For the first time, a year of insurgent Democratic wins in deep blue districts will be tested in a statewide marquee battleground. To win a Senate majority, Democrats must hold Michigan and flip four Republican-held seats.
6: Let's be clear, folks. We will not take back the Senate if we lose Michigan.
1: In the final hours of a bruising contest here, November electability is stoking August anxiety.
7: You know,
1: Reverend Charles Williams II believes Stevens is the strongest choice for a fall campaign, where Democrats have no room for error.
7: She's the only one in the race that's actually been elected. She worked in the executive branch, and of course, she has been a legislator. There's nobody else in the race at this time that has that cachet.
8: How much of this is about convincing people that you can win in November?
9: The question of can I win in November is a question that voters alone can't answer.

0: So, you know, electability is a thing that's best defined after the fact. So if and when I get elected, then you'll know I'm electable.
1: El Sayed, a doctor and former public health official whose parents immigrated to the U.S. from Egypt, was born and raised in Michigan. He confronts questions of electability head on.
2: It's not about me. You know who they're really talking about? Talking about you. They're saying that you're not open-minded enough. You're not big-hearted enough to elect somebody named Abdul.
1: Stevens was elected to Congress in a 2018 Democratic wave, winning a Republican-held seat in the Detroit suburbs. She's backed by more than $60 million in outside spending on TV ads, including from a pro-Israel group, in a race that's been partially defined by the Democratic Party's split on U.S. support for Israel.
3: There is a reason why Republicans are already spending thousands and thousands of dollars meddling in this primary, trying to maybe get their preferred candidate. Look, when it comes to Michigan, I run through anyone and anything to stand up for us.
1: Congresswoman made those comments just a few minutes ago at a campaign rally here, again, accusing Republicans of meddling in this campaign. She says that she is the most electable candidate in November. But, Brianna, that, of course, is an open question, and certainly in the eye of the beholder. There is energy and momentum behind this, a progressive movement. But, again, this is the first statewide test of that here. She has the establishment behind her. But for all of the outside supporters, of course, Bernie Sanders and AOC are on the El Sayed campaign. Senator Schumer has been supporting her. Today it was all about Michigan, both of these candidates trying to make a nationalized race a local one to turn out the Michigan vote. Brianna.
4: All right, we'll be watching it. Jeff Zeleny, live in Michigan. Thank you. Out front next, breaking news. Part of the U.S. facing the worst fire season in more than 30 years. Fires are raging in 15 states, with residents running for their lives tonight.
5: So we were on the deck, and it got faster

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1: Breaking news, massive wildfires burning across 15 states. Nearly half of the large fires right now in Oregon and Washington state. You are looking now at Spokane, Washington. Fires there growing to more than 8,000 acres. 14 people are unaccounted for, and officials are describing it as a war zone. We should note nationally, the wildfires have burned over 1 million acres, more than the average for this point in the year, with the most active fire months still ahead of us. Let's go straight to Julia Vargas Jones, who is in Spokane, Washington. Julia, just terrifying conditions that we're hearing people describe there right now. Firefighters are still battling 17 active wildfires overall. What more can you tell us?
2: Well, of those 17 fires, Brianna, three of them are in this county, Spokane County. You can tell from the weather, the look of the sky behind me, there's still a thick cloud of smoke basically around us. Just in this area, 8,000 acres have burned. We are at 0% containment. More than 10,000 structures, authorities say, are at risk of burning from these wildfires. 700 of them already destroyed. We got access to one of the hardest hit areas earlier today, Brianna, and we were able to speak with one family, a couple, as they were coming in to walk through what was left of their home. Take a listen.
3: When you close your eyes and think about the house, you think about the garden, you think about all the family and friends that have been here and the great times. But luckily, Jim took photos of every single room before we left, so we can see that and really remember everything.
4: Yeah.
3: I know, sorry.

0: just so hard to watch that, Brianna, and like them, thousands of people, 65,000, as you mentioned, had to evacuate their homes and in similar situations in limbo, not knowing if their homes are part of those 700 that were burned already. Now, the National Guard here in Washington saying, urging people to please be patient as it will take weeks for them to just open up those areas back to folks to go look, take a look at what's left of their homes.
1: All right, Julia, thank you so much. Live for us there in Spokane. Also tonight, the iconic actor Tom Selleck. He played one of television's most beloved detectives on Magnum P.I., Monica's boyfriend on Friends, and the highly principled police commissioner and patriarch on Blue Bloods. The military veteran, in a rare interview with CNN, opens up about politics and the state of America. What he says, and more importantly, what he doesn't say, may surprise you. Alex Michelson is out front.
2: What do you think is the state of our country right now?
3: In a state of flux.
4: Actor Tom Selleck is known for iconic roles on Magnum P.I.
5: Our NYPD family.
4: Blue Bloods.
6: Hi, Phoebe. Nice to meet you.
4: Friends.
5: Just hold her, will you?
4: Three Men and a Baby, and more. He's also a military veteran that's been passionate about politics for decades, including a close relationship with America's 40th president.
3: Ronald Reagan said, freedom is never more than one generation away from extinction.
4: We joined Selleck for a tour of Reagan's presidential library in Simi Valley, now showcasing a special exhibit on America's 250th birthday, filled with artifacts from the American Revolution, including a copy of the Declaration of Independence.
3: Signing your name to that document was, in essence, in failure, a death warrant.
4: Tom recently narrated a documentary for Hillsdale College called Revolutionary America.
3: And what kind of a people would risk everything for their principles?
4: They screened it in front of a massive crowd at the Reagan Library under the nose of Reagan's Air Force One.
3: Well, my favorite president is President Reagan.
4: Selleck, one of many actors close with the Reagans, who were once actors themselves.
3: I think they walked their talk.
4: The Reagans once invited Selleck to an evening of dinner and dancing with Princess Diana at the White House.
3: She was having the time of her life.
4: Actor John Travolta started dancing with the married royal.
3: This woman comes over, a British woman, and she says, "This is terrible. Mr. Travolta is dancing a second dance with the princess. We don't want to start any rumors. You must cut in." And, you know, John Travolta, people were in a circle clapping and they were rocking out. Yeah. And I said, "I'm not cutting in."
4: Eventually, Selleck danced with both Diana and his friend, Nancy.
2: Because you loved her.
3: Yeah.
4: Selleck doesn't have the same personal relationship with the current Republican president, Donald Trump.
2: How do you feel about him and what he's doing?
3: He's certainly a mixed bag. I stay out of the current political world. Why piss off half the country when you're in the business of entertaining people?
4: Oh! Selleck's signature role may be Thomas Magnum on the 80s TV show Magnum P.I. After he filmed the pilot for that show, iconic filmmakers Steven Spielberg and George Lucas offered him the role of Indiana Jones before casting Harrison Ford.
3: They hand me the script and tell me, "This is your part."
4: CBS, who hadn't yet officially bought Magnum, would not let him do it.
3: They thought if I did the picture, I'd find a way to get out of my contract, which I never would have done. So it was okay. Magnum wasn't the worst thing.
7: Behind those trees, put it down, I'll jump.
4: Magnum lasted for 8 seasons, earning Selleck an Emmy. For 14 seasons, Selleck played NYPD commissioner coincidentally named Reagan on CBS's Blue Bloods. At age 81, Selleck isn't ready to retire from acting anytime soon.
2: What's next for you career-wise?
3: I have no idea, but that's always the way.
2: We're looking forward to his next project, Revolutionary America. That film that he narrated is available to stream right now for free on YouTube. We'll have more with Selleck tonight on The Story Is at midnight Eastern, 9 p.m. Pacific, including a look at what he thinks his legacy is in movies. Brianna?
1: We'll be looking for that. What a treat, Alex. Thank you so much for that.